0: California has had enough, and this month it has banned all of those labels except two.
1: Even one brand might use different terms across different product lines. So you can't even say, like, for this brand of yogurt, use by means this, and for this brand, it means something else, when the same brand might be using different terms on different products.
0: I'm Meghna Chakrabarty. Today on Point, expiration dates in America, how they're picked, who decides them, and whether they're even needed at all. Stay with us.
2: I'm Ryland Barton. Yemen's Iranian-backed Houthi rebels have announced an embargo against Saudi Arabia. It comes in retaliation for a blockade on Yemen and a recent attack on Sana'a International Airport. The embargo affects the gateway to the Red Sea as Saudi Arabia seeks an alternative to the Strait of Hormuz on the Persian Gulf side of the country. And that raises fears of further destabilization of the world's energy market, as Suzanne Maloney of the Brookings Institution explains.
3: If you saw a closure of the Red Sea in addition to a closure of the Strait of Hormuz. At this point in the conflict, with strategic reserves having been drawn down as significantly as they have, and without a lot of opportunity during the ceasefire to in fact restore them, we would see potentially some overreaction from both oil markets and the broader economy in terms of inflation. So I think there's going to be a real time pressure.
2: The former leader of one of Mexico's most notorious drug cartels has been sentenced in a U.S. court to life in prison. Ismael Zambada Garcia, known as El Mayo, helped found the Sinaloa cartel along with Joaquin El Chapo Guzman. NPR's Ryan Lucas reports.
4: U.S. authorities arrested El Mayo Zambada in 2024. He pleaded guilty last year in federal court in Brooklyn to running a criminal enterprise and racketeering conspiracy. Now, U.S. District Judge Brian Cogan has sentenced El Mayo to life in prison. El Mayo's Sinaloa cartel co-founder, El Chapo, is already serving a life sentence in a U.S. lockup. Joseph Nocella is the U.S. attorney in Brooklyn.
5: Over three decades, El Mayo and El Chapo built the Sinaloa cartel into the largest drug trafficking organization that the world has ever seen.
4: Nocella says the two men flooded the United States with deadly drugs, corrupted Mexican officials and institutions, and used horrific violence to protect and grow their criminal empire. Ryan Lucas, NPR News, Washington.
2: Tropical Depression 2 has formed in the Gulf of Mexico. Current models have it grazing coastal Louisiana and Texas. Mel Bridges with member station WWNO explains.
6: Tropical Depression 2 has been forming in the Atlantic Hurricane Basin for 4 days. Originally, hurricane forecasters had the storm hitting the Florida Panhandle or even petering out in the Gulf, but current models show the system skimming coastal Louisiana. As Louisiana State climatologist Jay Grimes explains, it wouldn't take much movement for the storm to hit Metro New Orleans as well.
7: Wouldn't require a big shift, just something on the order of 30 or 40 miles. Could bring higher wind energy and maybe more importantly, a little more rain into Metro New Orleans.
6: Louisiana has already been hit by another named storm this hurricane season, post-tropical storm Arthur, which spawned at least 14 tornadoes across the state and left a wave of damage in coastal parishes in June. For NPR News, I'm Mel Bridges in New Orleans.
2: Major Wall Street indexes closed down slightly today. This is NPR. A judge has set a September trial date for a former Olympic canoe racer charged with deliberately damaging the Lincoln Memorial Reflecting Pool in Washington, D.C. A grand jury indicted David Hearn on a felony count of property destruction. Hearn pleaded not guilty. President Trump claims vandals damaged the pool during its troubled multi-million-dollar renovation. Hearn says the Trump administration is trying to use him as a scapegoat. Multiple forest fires are burning in Oregon after almost 10,000 lightning strikes hit the state last week. Catherine Steyer Martinez reports.
8: There are 25 large fires burning almost 375,000 acres across Oregon. And most of the activity is in central and northeastern parts of the state, says Jessica Newyear with the Oregon Department of Forestry.
9: We are essentially going into our new normal of more active seasons, more active fire behavior.
8: She says this year is shaping up similar to 2024's record-breaking season when more than 1.9 million acres burned. Whitney Tayer, a public information officer working on the Akawa Butte Fire, a top priority fire in central Oregon, says it feels like the state could be in for a marathon of a fire season. For NPR News, I'm Catherine Sarah-Martinez in Bend, Oregon.
2: Scientists have discovered that a cove in Brazil's Ilha Grande Bay is a nursery for pregnant black-tip sharks, leading to conservation efforts. Brazil is a major market for shark meat, but sharks face extinction threats from overfishing and climate change. Conservationists hope ecotourism can provide an alternative income for the community. This is NPR News.
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11: Researchers estimate that tens of thousands have died in Africa due to cuts in U.S. foreign aid. In Nigeria, life-saving drugs once funded by USAID are now much harder to access.
12: 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He had fever, weakness, and was not eating well.
11: 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We hear from Nigerian families who have been affected on All Things Considered from NPR News.
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0: This is On Point. I'm Meghna Chakrabarty. When it comes to expiration dates on food, Molly Fisher and her husband have pretty different philosophies. Molly thinks
14: they're fine recommendations, but they are not gospel.
0: Meanwhile, her husband thinks
14: they are law. Every time his family comes to visit, they will do a purge of our pantry and fridge based on what is printed on the container. I have watched things that I consider to be perfectly good, and my mother-in-law will point to the expiration date and say, it expired 5 months ago. It's like, well, I'm not going to retrieve it out of the trash now.
0: Molly and her husband lived in Oklahoma City, Oklahoma, away from the in-laws. So when her relatives aren't in town, the couple has to figure out what foods stay and what foods go into the compost.
14: It'll go like this. Like, this is out of date. And I'll say, it's fine. And I'll say, look at the date. It's 2 years ago. And I'll say, it's still a closed thing of almonds. Like, I'm not worried about it. And then they'll stay.
0: But
14: if it's a ketchup or mustard that's been in our fridge that's a couple months out of date, I can count on my mother-in-law throwing it away on her next visit.
0: Molly has two young kids, so even though her husband would like to throw every expired food item in their house into the dumpster, Molly admits that they don't really have the time to check all that often. And her mother-in-law won't be here until next month. So we had Molly walk us through her food pantry to see how she'd assess these expiration dates in real time.
14: Okay, I'm going from the top. So on the very top where like none of us can reach, we've got some like sweets and I'm looking at candy sugar cones from Walmart for ice cream. And I know that we bought these last summer. Like there's no way these are fresh, but I would totally still feed these to my kids. Best if used by December 9th, 2026. So I think my mother-in-law would probably let me keep those. I wonder if my tea has any. Okay. This says November 2024, and yet I don't think that my Earl Grey tea sachets have hurt anyone yet. Okay, I'm going to get down a little further.
0: And okay. Then Molly moved on to her fridge.
14: I have some Whole Foods 365 organic strawberry fruit spread. Best by March 2026. That is definitely one that would cause a fight because of the date, but I would say it's a preservative. Like if it was 20 years out of date, then we could talk. I'm looking at my club soda to see if that even has something ridiculous on it. Oh my God, it does. It says 12/2025. I think that's something that they had to put on for a regulator and it means nothing. Trader Joe's whole milk ricotta cheese says used by, or it says best by April 6, 2026. Oh God, yikes, that's gotta go. Because I opened it and saw that bad news. That was really vile.
0: Well, Molly, I'm with you because personally, I use the smell test to decide if food in our fridge has really reached its expiration date. So I've been through those, that was really vile moments more than I can count. But to Molly's mother-in-law, I want you to know that you two are not alone because 43% of Americans discard all food that's near or past the label date, and 88% do so occasionally. That's according to a 2025 national survey from Harvard's Food Law and Policy Clinic. Now, unfortunately, that generates a lot of food waste. And according to a 2013 report, also from Harvard's Food Law and Policy Clinic, 20% of all food waste can be attributed to confusion over food labels. So at the beginning of this month, California did something about it. A new state law took effect that eliminates most food expiration labels from packaging, just eliminates it. All of those labels but two. There's two that are still going to be on packaging in California. Those are the best by dates to signal quality and the use by dates for safety, so consumers can better understand what foods to keep and what foods to discard. But all of this actually raises some pretty basic questions, right? Such as, how are these labels actually regulated? How many different kinds of labels are there? Are there any industry standards? And if there are so many labels and California can get rid of all but two of them, I guess the most basic question is, do we really need them at all? Well, Emily Broadlieb is with us, and she is a clinical professor at Harvard Law School and director of the Harvard Law School Food Law and Policy Clinic. You heard the stats from them a little earlier, and she joins us today. Professor Lieb, welcome to On Point.
15: Thank you so much. Happy to be here.
0: So before we dive into the policy and the regulation, I've got to ask you, what's your philosophy on food expiration dates in your own home?
15: Well, I feel like I have to, you know, use the best practices in my own home, and we've been pretty good about it. And interestingly, it sort of changed our whole outlook on just how we use food in our home, how we make sure to, like, use things up before they aren't good anymore. But we mostly don't look at the dates, and we keep in mind a handful of foods where there's actually increased risk. But for everything else, we really do use the smell test, the taste test, the look test.
0: Okay, good. And a little later in the show, listeners, I promise we'll ask both Emily and another guest that we'll bring on later really what best practices should be in American homes. But so, Emily, let's go back to kind of basics here, because I'll admit, whenever I look at labeling on packaging, I don't actually personally distinguish between use by, best by, or whatever. I just see a date on there. But there are some 50 different kinds of food expiration labels. First of all, how did we get to having so many?
15: Yeah, so part of the issue has been that there's, until this California law, no real requirement that any of the labels be standard. So, you know, I think we can talk more about there are a number of states that require food have some label on it. But most of those states even still say, you know, it could be any of a variety of different date labels. And so I think companies have tried to get creative. They play around with it. We see dates, not just the typical ones like sell by or best by or use by. You see expires on, enjoy it by, all kinds of different things. And about 10 years ago, Walmart got really interested in this issue, in part because of our reporting and work we were doing with them and thinking about reducing food waste. And so they ran a study of their own private label brands and found that there were about 47 different date label terms being used just within Walmart private label brands alone.
0: Wow. Okay. So that means that there's likely more because, I mean, Walmart's obviously a huge retailer. But so that leads to the next question, which I guess the answer is kind of baked into what you just said. There's no national regulation on what the labels need to be, whether they even need to be on food packaging. Is that right?
15: That's right. So there's, at various points, including over the last decade or so, have been discussions about or efforts to try to create national standards. But in terms of U.S. law right now, the only food that has a required standard label is infant formula, which must have the term use by on it. And actually, that was because for babies, there's a, you know, most infants are only consuming infant formula. And there was a concern that after a certain date that there would be a decline in nutritional value. So the use by on infant formula is really about, you know, if you're feeding this to your infant, that they're getting the nutritional values that they should be getting for that food.
0: Wow. So the only food, I'm just in a repeating mode today, forgive me, Professor Lee, but the only food that has to have a label, a use-by label, is infant formula, which means the ubiquity of all the other labels that we see, they're not required to be there. So why are manufacturers putting them on?

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1: Same thing. No two states required date label on the same foods. It was really like kind of a mess of different rules. So there's a number of manufacturers that maybe would think my food really doesn't need a label on it, but they're required to put one on because of the state law.
2: Oh, that's interesting. So just going back to the 50s and 60s for a moment, I mean, what you're saying is when supply chains are getting longer and people are getting further away from the actual producers of the food, you're also talking about the age of more processed food or food products that aren't just strictly dairy, meats, or fruits and vegetables, right? I mean, there's a whole change in the American food system that this is coming along with.
1: That's right. So we see, you know, kind of post-World War II, everyone's having refrigerators and, you know, again, as you said, more packaged food, more like the rise of sort of not maybe what we see in terms of today's grocery stores, but, you know, the precursors to today's retail. So people are starting to buy more and more stuff from further away, in boxes and packaging, and have less kind of connection or knowledge about where that came from. And it also coincides with like the beginning of people having just less sort of food knowledge generally. And again, at that time, I think people really saw these dates as sort of freshness labels. But fast forward to today, most people forget that. And you know, this lack of general food knowledge means that people think these dates are really about safety, all of them.
2: Okay, which they're not. All right, so you're listening to Emily Broadleib. She's she's the director of the Harvard Law School Food Law and Policy Clinic. And we're talking about, actually, we will in just a moment, a new California law that eliminates all expiration labels on food except two, and why those labels are even on food to begin with in the first place. So we'll have more in just a moment. This is On Point.

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1: You're back with On Point. I'm Meghna Chakrabarty, and today we are talking about food expiration date labeling and why it's even on food to begin with. Because this month, at the first of this month, the state of California enacted a new law which eliminates or just gets rid of almost all food date expiration date labeling except two kinds. And so we are talking with Emily Broad-Lieb. She's director of the Harvard Law School Food Law Policy Clinic, who's been part of this effort in California.

0: And Emily, we also spoke with Nick Lapis. As you know, he's the director of advocacy for Californians Against Waste. And he told us that, so the law that went into effect on July 1st of this year passed in California in 2024, but it actually began it started out as a bill that was first introduced 10 years ago. So here's Nick, and he's one of the bill's co-sponsors.
1: At the time when the bill is being heard, the chair basically said, well, we're going to, you know, not let the bill move forward today, but we're going to hold you accountable for this promise. And the industry had committed to voluntarily phasing in the same requirements over a couple of years. And what we found was, you know, surprise, surprise, if there's no uniform mandate, folks are not going to comply uniformly. And there was a study that came out that basically looked at the effectiveness of the voluntary pledge, and it found something like a third of labels were actually using the right terminology.
0: Okay, so Emily, tell us a little bit more about this, that there was a period where the food industry said, well, we will on our own do something to sort of simplify the expiration date labeling?
2: Yeah, so a couple of things happened around that time. So one was actually, and I mean, a huge gratitude to Nick, to Californians Against Waste, and to other advocates in California, which has been really a leader in not only this effort on date labeling, but on trying to reduce food waste more broadly. You know, one of the driving factors of reducing this confusion about date labels is that food that ends up in garbage disposals and landfills, et cetera, is a huge emitter of methane. And California has really been committed to, you know, this kind of climate-based effort to reduce food waste. So at one point, as Nick mentioned, there was legislation that was introduced in California that would have required these standards about a decade ago. It ended up being enacted, but it was downgraded to be kind of encouraging industry to use these standard terms. And the food industry really did come to the table at that time and said, you know, leave it to us, we'll work together. And in February of 2017, the kind of two main trade associations for food, the association that covers retail and the association that covers food manufacturing, came out with this voluntary food code dating pledge. And as Nick mentioned, they really pledged to similarly the same two terms that are now in this, you know, California law. They pledged to put those on all foods. And it was not as successful as one would have hoped. And one big issue, I think, is that the biggest food companies signed on, but there are a lot of smaller food companies that weren't involved. And actually, we ran a separate study that said in about 27 states, there was at least one food product where even if the food company wanted to use the standard label, they couldn't because of state laws. So, for example, there are a handful of states that require the use of the term sell-by, and that voluntary standard would have only had the terms best if used by or used by. So it wasn't as successful, and I think California, you know, came back to the table and said, let's get this across the finish line and really change this.
0: Yeah, so I want to just take a step back quickly for a moment and talk about the amount of food waste that we're really dealing with here. I've seen that in California alone. Well, actually, let me just say in the United States overall, food waste is estimated to be something like 30 to 40% of our entire food supply, which is just a shocking number. But then in California, annually, Californians throw away some 6 million tons of food. That's their food waste overall. And I did some quick calculations. So 6 million tons is 12 billion pounds of food. And if 20% of that is being thrown away because of the labels on food, we're talking about 2.4 billion pounds of food. So if you imagine 2.4 billion packages of, you know, a pound of chicken or 2.4 billion bunches of bananas, I mean, it is an astonishing number that's just going into the bin because of the dates.
2: Yeah, it's you know, it's a huge issue. I think I mentioned the climate impact, the environmental impact, but of course also the resources that go into that, like nationally, more than 20% of our water goes to water crops that become food waste. So, you know, California, again, if you think about, you know, water also being a challenge there. So there's this huge kind of environmental footprint. And then the waste, that household level waste, there was a study that the U.S. Environmental Protection Agency did about a year and a half ago that it says a family of four wastes $3,000 a year on food that they unnecessarily throw away.
0: Okay. So California now, the new law says all food labeling, expiration date labeling needs to go away except two of them, right? And they are the use-by dates and best-by dates. Is that right?
2: It's use-by and best if used-by. And I know it's a little confusing that the word use is in both of them. But we actually have some data showing that for this sort of quality terminology, when you compare best by or best if used by, et cetera, best if used by outperformed the others a little bit. And that really led to that being the standard that ideally, you know, consumers would able to, if they see that label on a product, they know this product isn't likely to, you know, have some foodborne illness that can increase over time. This is a food that really the label is a guess at freshness and quality. And as long as it smells and tastes and looks fine to you, it likely, you know, the biggest risk is that it's going to be stale and not that it's going to be contaminated with some sort of pathogen.
0: Okay, so that's the best if used by, and therefore the just regular old use by date, that is a safety indicator.
2: That's right. And ideally it would be used on a very small percent of food. Like I think the majority, 95% of food really, it's impossible to say when it will increase in risk. There's a very small handful of foods that we know if they are contaminated before being sold, are foods that are not going to then be cooked or reheated in some way that would kill that contamination. So things like deli meat or like prepared, you know, pasta salad or something like that you would get at the prepared food counter. Those are the foods where ideally with this standard labels, consumers would know, you know, those foods will have the use by. I should really make sure to use them by that date and not consume them afterwards.
0: Okay, so those are the only two now that will be allowed in California. There's a third one that's really common that has been eliminated in California, and that's the sell-by dates. I think everyone has seen that on food products. But I understand that that date was actually never intended for consumers, even though we use it all the time as a metric for whether we should eat something or not.
2: That's right. So prior to this era of, you know, around the same time we talked about, around the 70s, et cetera, a lot of manufacturers used to put just a set of numbers on products. And then they would give kind of like a decoding guide almost to the stores that said, you know, when you see this set of numbers, this is when you should remove it from your shelves. And that fell out of favor. You know, it, again, it was annoying. Like the stores had to go look something up. And what the stores really wanted and the manufacturers wanted was to know when to rotate stock off the shelves. So sell-by became, you know, the date to do that. But it's really, really hard for consumers to know what to do with that. And I think most consumers, you know, just see that date and think, I can't eat it after that date, even though that was never really the intent.
0: Mm-hmm. Oh, this is so interesting. Okay. Emily Broadlieb, hang on here for just a second because we want to bring in a food scientist right now to tell us a little bit more about the kind of testing that goes on in order to determine some of these dates. So Marsha Walker is the director of the Oregon State University Food Innovation Center, and she's joining us from Portland, Oregon. Marsha Walker, welcome to On Point.
3: Hey, hi.
0: It's great to have you. So let's just kind of get down and dirty with food testing. When you test food for quality, for example, what kinds of tests are you doing? What are you looking for? Things like that.
3: Yeah, that's a really great question. So we offer a service to food manufacturers where we can actually put their food product in a testing chamber so we can control the conditions that it's stored in more professionally than, you know, a consumer would. And we can control temperature and humidity. And the things that we look for really are easily measured by chemical indicators. So we check pH, which is a measure of acidity. We can check water activity. We can check Brix, which is a test of the sugar. And all those parameters help control the shelf life of the food product. And then, of course, we do what consumers do. We look at it, we taste it, and we smell it. But then we can also do microbiological testing to actually verify if there is anything that would cause concern to consumers.
0: Mm. Now, when we say shelf life, since we've used this phrase several times already in the conversation, what specifically do you mean, Marcia, about what in terms of what shelf life actually is?
3: Yeah, so most food manufacturers go by the quality of the product. So if a product has a 12-month shelf life, what they're looking for is they really want it to be a really good consumer experience. So almost as good or maybe 80 to 90% as good as on day zero. So they're looking for that consumer experience to be just as good as when the consumer bought it.
0: Got it. So taste, texture, things like that. Not the actual safety of the food. Okay. So then you give this information to the manufacturers, and what do they tend to do with it?
3: Yeah, usually they will go by the dates that we recommend, but it's really up to the food manufacturer to decide what that date should be. And again, it's not often about the food safety of the product. Clearly, if you know there was a food safety risk, we would alert the consumer or the food manufacturer to that. So it's really about them accepting what quality they want it to have if the consumer were to eat it after 12, even 15 months.
0: Mm-hmm. Emily, did you want to jump in here with any thoughts?
2: I'm delighted to hear, you know, Marcia kind of explaining, and I think to that point, getting to this shelf life question that, again, I think is sort of where there's a misalignment between what I think food companies are saying and, you know, food scientists like what Marcia's doing, and then consumer understanding that's sort of gotten out of alignment that, again, consumers, for the most part, are seeing these dates and thinking, if I eat it after that date, I'm going to get sick. So I think that's, you know, part of what we really need to solve for.
0: Yeah. Okay. You know, Marcia, let me turn back to you, because I'm thinking here that in this conversation, I don't want listeners to presume that we're just talking about the large manufacturers, right? Because we started with the example of Walmart. And, you know, there's these huge stores, which I'm sure they're auditing their food quality and food safety all the time. But there are also a lot of smaller manufacturers who maybe, I don't know if they have room in their budget to turn to, you know, you and do food testing. In those cases, do you know what those smaller makers might do?
3: Yeah, so we serve a lot of entrepreneurs, as we call them, and a lot of these are the food startups or much smaller. They don't have in-house capacity to do their own testing, so they seek our expertise. And a lot of times they're very risk averse too, just like the big companies. They don't want their brand name affected, so they will take generally our guidance. But it's also, you know, we're talking around the consumer not throwing away food, but it also costs these companies money. So some of the smaller companies, the longer the shelf life they can put on there, it actually helps them too. But it's this fine balance between, you know, what should that date be versus if somebody's going to come back and say they had a bad experience with their product. So I think it's, you know, as Emily said, not an easy decision to make.
0: Mm. Now, Emily, I understand that you've talked to some companies in the state of Massachusetts who weren't, again, the Walmarts of the world and didn't necessarily have the budget to do this food testing, this kind of food testing. What did they tell you?
2: Yeah, so I would say I think the majority, again, big companies are either doing in-house testing or using a lab. And my understanding is there are also, charts or sort of like general guides that companies can use. But we have actually talked to some small companies that said, You know, Massachusetts is a great example. Massachusetts requires all food to have a date label if it's either perishable or semi-perishable. So that means any food that would go bad within 90 days in Massachusetts is required to have a label. And we've talked to companies that have said, you know, we were pretty small, we were starting out, we did all the other things we needed to do, and then we kind of just came up with a date label without really using any actual science. And again, that's fine as long as we're communicating that clearly to consumers. I think if that's the best we can do, again, you know, that's okay. But consumers should know that this is really an estimate of taste and flavor.
0: Yeah. Okay. Well, Marsha Walker, I'll turn it back to you. This is so interesting because, I mean, this is obviously an issue that hits literally everybody because we're shopping and eating, to stay alive. So let me ask you, can you give us some of your expert advice? Like if someone's standing in front of the refrigerator right now, how should they best determine whether to keep a food item or if it's time to get rid of it?
3: Yeah, I think that's a really interesting because I know so much about it, so I might make a different decision. You know, I think there's also, it's important to remember that food manufacturers put things in there to extend the shelf life too. So there's, you know, pasteurization methods like heating or refrigeration, those extend shelf life. There's chemical additives that we can add to extend that. And then there's a shelf life both from before it's open and then after it's open. So sometimes making those decisions is a lot of guesswork. And that's why those dates are on there, to take some of that guesswork out of it.
0: Well, actually, Marsha Walker, hang on here for a quick second, and Emily Broadley, hang on too. I'm going to follow up with a little few more detailed questions on how we should gauge the edibleness, if that I can say that, of our food. So we'll be right back. This is On Point.

0: Harriet Clark was 11 months old when her mother was a getaway driver in the infamous 1981 robbery of a Brinks truck. The robbers were members of radical offshoots of the Weather Underground and the Black Panthers. For the next 37 years, Harriet spent Saturdays visiting her mother in prison. Her new novel is based on that. She's on the next Fresh Air. Join us.
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8: You're back with On Point. I'm Meghna Chakrabarty. And before we return to our conversation about California making a major change to its food expiration date, or the expiration dates you'll see on food in California, we'll get back to that in a second. But I do want to give you all a heads up about a show that we're planning for later this week. It's about immigration, and one particular aspect of immigration, in fact, that's often mentioned by people like White House Deputy Chief of Staff Stephen Miller.
9: You know, when you're talking about assimilation, two things matter enormously: the numbers and how different the cultures are. So the further away in culture you go and the larger in number you go, by definition, the greater challenge it poses to assimilation.
8: So that was Miller on Fox News last year. And yes, we're going to be talking about this issue of assimilation. Now, it's definitely, as Miller used it, a nativist dog whistle. But even within immigrant communities in this country, views on assimilation are actually quite broad and diverse. There are some communities that remain insular, all the way to other families who speak English only at home, and of course, many, many, many more views on assimilation in between. So, for our show later this week, we want to hear from you. If you're an immigrant to this country, or the child of an immigrant, what does assimilation mean to you? The word has become so politicized, so let me put it this way. What duty do you feel to learn the norms of American culture and language? And what duty does the established culture have in accepting and integrating other customs? So, you know how to do this. Pick up your phone and grab the On Point Vox Pop app. If you don't already have it, just look for On Point Vox with an X, Vox Pop, wherever you get your apps. Or you can leave us a voicemail as well at 617-353-0683. So would love to hear from folks on this issue of assimilation for later in this week. All right, back to our conversation about food labeling and food expiration date labeling. Emily Broad-Lieb joins us. She's director of the Harvard Law School Food Law Policy Clinic. And Marcia Walker is with us as well. She's director of the Oregon State University Food Innovation Center. Marcia, I just wanted to ask you a couple more questions of like how to really determine whether or not food is edible. So for things like, I don't know, let's say deli meats or pre-prepared foods that you can get from grocery stores, should we rely on the labels for those?
10: Yeah, I think those are pretty high risk, especially if it's being sliced in a deli. There's a risk of contamination from that deli slicer in your store. A lot of the ready-to-eat products, though, have antimicrobials, we call them, in them. So it helps protect against any kind of spoilage. There's also mold inhibitors that are put into products to help really extend that shelf life. So, you know, I think there's a degree of risk. Stuff that's stored in your pantry obviously has way lower risk than something that would be need to be in the refrigerator.
8: So at the end of the day, are you saying that in terms of safety, that the smell and taste test is still a pretty good way to measure?
10: Yeah, I think that it really is, honestly. but again, if the consumer has a bad experience with it, a lot of times that comes back to the food manufacturer. So, you know, we would like to be able to make the consumer have that choice. But, you know, we also have brand reputation to consider in that equation.
8: Ah, that's interesting. Okay, well, Marsha Walker, director of the Oregon State University Food Innovation Center, thank you so much for your expertise and guidance.
10: Absolutely. Thanks for having me.
8: All right, Emily. So I want to go back to what's been done in California and, again, reasons why. So let's listen to a little bit more from Nick Lapis, because in terms of the impact of that, just in California alone, 2.4 billion pounds of food every year that gets thrown out because of these dates. Maybe other folks in states have run into the same thing. Like, for example, food banks were having a hard time in California giving out food to people for free because folks had a lot of confusion over the labels on the foods that was being donated to food banks. So here's Nick Lapis again from Californians Against Waste.
11: The sell-by dates are supposed to communicate to a store when they need to pull something off the shelves. And sell-by dates don't really communicate anything about safety or quality. They're purely for stock rotation at a grocery store. And at that point, a lot of the stores donate stuff to food banks. In California, they're actually legally required to donate to food banks. And the food banks were saying that they were having a hard time giving away food that was past the sell-by date because their customers didn't want to receive food that could make their family sick.
8: You know, Emily, I've also heard in other states, for example, food banks won't even accept food that's passed some of these date labels.
12: That's right. And I mentioned earlier all these different state laws. There are actually about 20 states that restrict sale or donation of food after the date. And again, in those states, there's not any standard. So that would apply also to food that's, you know, has a sell-by label or that's labeled for this sort of quality reason. So it's made it really, really difficult to, you know, make sure that safe, edible food can get to people and that people can understand that it's safe and edible.
8: Mm. Okay. So when California passes a major state law, it inevitably has some national effects, right? Because California is, what is it, like one of, it's in the top 10 biggest economies in the world as a state alone. And I understand that in New York, there's a similar bill on the governor's desk there now, likely to get signed. So I'm wondering if we're not already there to a new like national standard, even if it's an informal one.
12: Yeah, so we've actually been really pushing, along with many partners, for a national standard. I'm delighted, and you know, we've worked very closely in California and with advocates in New York, and actually Massachusetts. The bill hasn't gone anywhere, but has had a bill similarly introduced over the last at least five or six legislative sessions that would do this too. But I do think the fact that California's has now gone into effect has really helped push companies to put pressure on the federal government to make this national. And we've actually also, in kind of global work we've done on food waste and food donation, have seen that the U.S. is, of now 30 countries and the entire European Union where we've worked, the U.S. is the only one that doesn't have any national standards for date labels. So I think it's high time that we had, you know, something like what California has done, something that makes sense, that can be clear to consumers, can sort of bucket food into these two categories of when the consumer should use the taste test or the smell test and when consumers should be a little more wary of the date.
13: Yeah, I wonder, because you started by talking about Walmart, and I don't imagine that now Walmart's going to like have two different groups of labels, right, for California products that are sold in California versus everywhere else. Or is Walmart still going to actually have to have different kinds of labeling for their private label foods because of the different state regulations?
12: It's a great question. I think you're right that they're going to attempt to do things to, you know, use the California standard in as many states as they can. There are states where that doesn't apply. We, a couple years ago, made a film actually about the state of Montana, which has like the strictest milk date labeling law in the country and requires sell-by on every single milk. And that date has to be 12 days after pasteurization, which is extraordinarily short. So It's a little bit of a question. You know, I think Walmart knows better than I around how strictly the states are actually enforcing that in store. But technically, if they use the California standard labels in Montana, for example, or other states that require the term sell-by, they would be out of compliance there and could get, you know, their product pulled off the shelves or get a citation.
13: Yeah. And so, I mean, it goes without saying that for food manufacturers, large and small, this is kind of a pain, having this national patchwork from state to state, which makes me think that I think the Consumer Brands Association, which is what the largest industry voice on this issue, they're actually in support of passing a federal level law, right?
12: Yeah, that's actually been, and again, California has really jump-started that. Through Harvard Food Law and Policy Clinic, we are also part of a national food waste policy coalition called the Zero Food Waste Coalition. And earlier this year, Zero Food Waste Coalition and Consumer Brands Association collaborated on a letter to Congress that really, you know, 30 food companies, some of the biggest retailers, Walmart, Amazon, brands like Unilever and Nestle, all signed this letter to Congress saying, can you just make these standards national? And I think they see, you know, both to your point, the benefit of having, you know, something they can do across states, and also the proposed, you know, mechanism of regulating is actually really to say to companies, you don't have to have a label on products, but if you do use one, you have to use one of these two standard terms. So it's a pretty light touch as far as like what would be required on companies, and it gives them still a lot of freedom to choose whether to use a label or kind of back to Marcia's point, the companies are the ones that know all this information about the ingredients, the pH balance, the packaging. They're the ones that know best, should it be a safety-based label or should it be a kind of quality and taste-based label.
13: Now, when you say proposal, are you talking about there actually is a federal bill that has been proposed? Is that what you're talking about?
12: Yeah, there is a federal bill, the Food Date Labeling Act, that has also been now proposed every Congress since 2016, though it's evolved a little bit. I know it's evolved a little over time, but we are, I think, you know, again, seeing now industry really saying this would benefit us and it would benefit consumers. And there's been more bipartisan kind of support behind it in the House and Senate over the last legislative session and then the current Congress.
13: Oh, Professor Levy got my hopes up there for a second until you said it's been introduced for 10 straight years.
12: I know.
13: But are you feeling optimistic? Because again, getting back to California, that's a pretty big push from you know, the nation's largest state.
12: I feel optimistic that like we're seeing this snowballing kind of energy. You know, Congress is really tricky. This is no surprise to anyone. They've had a really hard time doing even kind of the basics. And I think one thing that's really challenging here is there's a lot of inertia, especially for this sort of like orphan single issue topic. It's very hard to get little bills like this passed. And so I think, you know, again, if I'm more optimistic than I've been ever, but I, you know, it's hard to say that this is really going to get across the finish line. And that's why, again, states like California, like New York, and hopefully here in Massachusetts, at the very least, can start taking these steps to improve, you know, consumer understanding, reduce consumers' household waste and waste of money, and improve safety.
13: Yeah. And I imagine that if a federal bill gets passed whenever, that we'd be looking at, what, FDA or USDA to be the regulatory bodies?
12: That's the thank you for saying that. One of the tricky things with it, actually, is that our food supply has a fragmented oversight. So most food is overseen by FDA, and then all meat, poultry, and some egg products are overseen by USDA. So the legislation sort of says the two agencies have to collaborate, and they both have to use these standard labels for food under their oversight. But I think this whole effectiveness of this kind of legislation, whether in California or whether at the national level, hinges on being able to then educate consumers about what these labels mean. And if you don't do it across the whole food supply, that becomes really, really tricky to kind of do that education.
13: Okay. You mentioned the European Union. I'm wondering if you could just briefly talk to us about what other countries do, like how do they handle this issue of whether they should even put expiration labels on food?
12: Yeah. So the European Union, I would say, is about a decade ahead of us. So they, more than 10 years ago, they started, you know, they had requirements of standard labels on food, slightly different than ours, like best before is on, you know, the quality label, but, you know, similar, and use by for foods that are labeled because they increase in risk after the date. And they've iterated on it a lot. There's actually been a lot of consumer education. The UK in particular, which now I know is no longer part of the EU but has kept this part of the laws, did a big campaign called Look, Smell, Taste, Don't Waste that was really around how to, you know, use that best before date. And now there's been an effort in a bunch of countries to say, okay, there's some foods that really just don't need a label for the date at all, and let's get the date off that. So I remember your segment at the beginning talking through foods like the, you know, the seltzer water or bottled water, vinegar, things like that, where that date really like doesn't have, you know, the food isn't going to kind of change over time. There's been efforts to say, let's find those dozen or so foods where we really don't even need a date at all, and let's get rid of it so that we can help consumers, again, not be wasting food.
13: So this is really interesting. We've got about a minute or so left, Emily, because we keep talking about, well, obviously what the industry can do to make these labels simpler and more meaningful. But now we've got many decades of established consumer behavior that would also need to change, right? For people to understand what the labels mean and to know that, well, I can keep that bottle of vinegar for, geez, many years beyond what I thought previously, right?
12: There's actually really interesting, and I wish I had a source for this, but there was a study that I saw where people ate canned food that was like, they tasted canned food that was, you know, within whatever the date was, and then they tasted canned food that was like 25 years old, and they actually thought the food that was older tasted better. So, you know, I think there's a lot that even if we move to this place where we have these sort of clear standards and we can educate consumers, I do think there could be efforts to really say, you know, do we need these for certain foods, or can we even tell consumers, you know, for some of these things, they're made in a way that's meant to preserve them for an extremely long time. And, you know, as long as they taste and smell fine to you and you can enjoy them, keep enjoying them.
13: Yeah, and all of that could go towards saving people money and also putting a dent in that billions of pounds of food waste we throw out every year. Well, Emily Broad-Lieb, director of the Harvard Law School Food Law Policy Clinic, thank you so much. I'm Meghna Chakrabarty. This is On Point.
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18: 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I'm Meg Wolitzer, and on the next Selected Shorts, fiction about stuffing our messy lives into the perfect frame. 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
20: From WHYY in Philadelphia, I'm Terry Gross with Fresh Air. In 1981, members of radical offshoots of the Weather Underground and the Black Panthers robbed a Brinks truck carrying over $1.5 million. It ended in a shootout, killing two police officers and a security guard. Judith Clark was a getaway driver waiting in a car. She was sentenced to a minimum of 75 years. Her 11-month-old daughter was left to be raised by Judith's collective and later by Judith's parents. Today we talk with her daughter, Harriet Clark. Harriet's new acclaimed novel is drawn from childhood experiences visiting her mother in prison.
21: She figured out how to mother me in some of the most difficult conditions possible.
20: Later, Ken Tucker reviews two albums that draw on Rock's past. First News.
22: Live from NPR News in Washington, I'm Ryland Barton. The White House says the newest plane to serve as Air Force One will soon go out of service for upgrades. NPR's Joel Rose reports aviation experts question whether 1 month is enough time for significant changes.
23: The White House says the newest Air Force One will be out of service for about a month in the fall while it receives, quote, upgrades and enhancements. The Boeing luxury jet was donated by Qatar last year. It was retrofitted so quickly that some aerospace experts say it is not as secure as other Air Force One jets. Richard Abulafia with Aerodynamic Advisory says 1 month isn't enough time to change that.
24: The idea that anything meaningful could be accomplished in this limited amount of time is somewhat ridiculous. I mean, this is a multi-year process.
23: Abulafia and others say they were surprised to see the president fly in this plane to a meeting in Turkey earlier this month. Joel Rose, NPR News, Washington.
22: Secretary of State Marco Rubio says Cuba is the leading sponsor of what he calls radical leftism in the U.S., and he's naming organizations that he says have been working with Cuban intelligence. NPR's Michelle Kellerman reports.
25: Just days after Secretary Rubio hosted a conference on what he describes as a resurgence of left-wing political violence, he's issuing a 70-page report detailing what he sees as Cuba's history of an ideological battle against the United States starting in the 1960s. He says Cuba's, quote, Marxist project not only survived the collapse of the Soviet Union, but thrived. And he calls Havana the ideological capital of the modern radical left. Rubio's parents were born in Cuba but fled to the U.S. before the revolution. Rubio began his political career in Florida and was known for his tough stand against Cuba's communist government. Michelle Kellerman, NPR News, the State Department.
22: A new immigration rule may make it harder for international students to remain in the U.S. to finish their studies. Historically, they could remain as long as they were making progress, but now they'll have up to 4 years to finish or apply for a formal extension, as NPR's Alyssa Nadworny reports.
0: The Department of Homeland Security says the change will strengthen national security through regular vetting and cut down on what it calls, quote, forever students. Universities worry this could impact programs like PhDs, which often take far longer than 4 years. There's also new restrictions on switching programs and changing majors. One of the selling points in the U.S. system is you come to college to explore, to find yourself. You can double major, you can switch majors. That's what makes it so attractive and unique. Critics of the new policy say this is an example of how the goals of immigration are butting up against the goals of American higher ed. Alyssa Nadworny, NPR News.
22: A tropical depression in the Gulf of Mexico has strengthened into Tropical Storm Bertha. It could threaten several states later this week. This is NPR News. Congo's health ministry says at least 930 people have died in the country's Ebola outbreak. More than 2,300 cases have been confirmed. The outbreak was declared in eastern Congo on May 15th. It's the fastest growing Ebola outbreak on record. There's no approved vaccine or treatment for this strain of the virus. A prominent Russian opposition figure says he'll drop out of electoral politics indefinitely amid state pressure. He had been a rare public voice in Russia against the war in Ukraine, as NPR's Charles Maines reports.
2: Boris Nadezhdin had hoped to run for a spot in Russia's parliament this September. His campaign centered on his opposition to the war in Ukraine. Yet Nadezhdin says he'll stop fighting his exclusion from politics rather than risk jail time for him or his supporters. The decision follows recent weeks that saw the state label him a foreign agent and convict him of spreading extremist content on social media. While the latter only involved a small court fine, both technically disqualify him from public office, Nadezhdin insists the moves are designed to silence him and other anti-war views ahead of the September vote, that despite polls that show a majority of Russians wanting an end to the war, now in its fifth year. Charles Maines, NPR News. Moscow.
22: New Jersey Republican legislator Michael Inganamorn is asking Democratic Governor Mikey Sherrill to intervene after FIFA said it will sell pieces of the grass field used for yesterday's World Cup final at MetLife Stadium. Inganamorn says the state paid $13 million to upgrade the stadium, including replacing artificial turf with grass, which makes it state-owned property. He said, quote, FIFA needs to get off our turf. Literally, this is NPR.
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4: Researchers estimate that tens of thousands have died in Africa due to cuts in U.S. foreign aid. In Nigeria, life-saving drugs once funded by USAID are now much harder to access.
5: It started like a normal sickness. He had fever, weakness, and was not eating well.
4: I'm Elsa Chang. We hear from Nigerian families who have been affected on All Things Considered from NPR News.
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20: This is Fresh Air. I'm Terry Gross. One of the last actions of the extremist left-wing groups with roots in the 1960s was the Brinks robbery of 1981. Two militant groups, one an offshoot of the Weather Underground, the other an offshoot of the Black Panthers, robbed a Brinks armored truck carrying over $1.5 million. It ended in a shootout in which one security guard and two police officers were killed. Judith Clark was a getaway driver who was sentenced to 75 years to life. It meant leaving behind her 11-month-old daughter. That daughter, Harriet Clark, is my guest. She's just published a novel that draws from her own experiences being raised by her grandparents and visiting her mother in prison every weekend for most of the 37 years her mother was incarcerated. It required traveling about an hour from New York City to Bedford Hills Correctional Facility, a maximum security prison for women. Harriet knew her mother would never get out, But she did get out after being granted clemency and released on parole in 2019. Harriet Clark's new novel is called The Hill, a reference to the prison in the novel being on top of a hill. It's her first novel. She received the Paris Review's Plimpton Prize and has received fellowships from the Iowa Writers' Workshop and the Wallace Stegner Program. Harriet Clark, welcome to Fresh Air, and congratulations on the book. You're an incredible writer, and I'm glad that you wrote this.
21: It is an absolute trip and thrill to be speaking with you, and I'm so grateful to be on the show. Thank you.
20: I'm honored to hear you say that. I want to start with a reading that I think will help set up your story and your mother's story. And this is from pretty early in the book when Susanna, the child, the main character, is leaving the dentist's office with her grandfather, and her grandfather has just had one of his teeth capped. So this is as they're leaving.
21: My mother had robbed a bank, the first woman said. No, the second woman said. My mother had expropriated funds for the purpose of revolutionary struggle. The woman's tone suggested that she was possibly defending my mother and possibly mocking her. When my grandfather emerged dazed and swollen, it did not seem right to press for explanation, but he must have heard what the woman said, or the anesthesia must have caused his mind to wander, because on the drive home he spoke to me for the first time about my mother's crime. A misguided attempt, he called it, to steal from the rich and give to the poor. Then an elaborate explanation of the insurance mechanisms of banks, and further clarification that many people had money in banks, not just the rich. When this lecture got into the weeds, he shifted gears into another regarding imperialism, racism, militarism, also materialism, all the things, he said, that he and my mother opposed, and that, he assured me, I opposed as well. His face was very close to the steering wheel. Your mother took it too far.
20: How old were you when you first learned why your mother was in prison? How was it explained to you?
21: I don't have a memory of coming into awareness of my mother's crime. It must have been explained to me, but I don't recall who explained it. My mother made clear from when I was very young that she was in prison because she had been part of something that cost three men their lives. So I think I knew from before I even knew what I knew, that people had died and that my mother was in prison because of that. And she, in that sense, always raised me to understand that in some ways she was guilty and that was why she was in prison, and that she would always be there. But I'm not actually sure who explained to me the details of the crime.
20: When you found out that she was part of a revolutionary group and that the robbery was supposed to support the revolutionary cause, what did you make of that? Did you know enough about politics when you learned that? Did you know enough about radical movements and where this robbery fit in?
21: Yes and no. I, unlike Susanna, I continued to have a relationship to the women in my mother's collective. I had a half-sister, and so I returned to that collective every 3 weeks for the weekend, and they were still very actively political. And so I did grow up inside a far more political atmosphere than Susanna does. She's really in the aftermath of politics. And I grew up inside active organizing. So I think I did understand something about the particular movements and commitments they had. But again, you know, for 40 years, every conversation I ever had with my mother occurred in a crowded room that was surveyed by officers or on a phone line that was recorded. And so we didn't have the privacy to talk about some of the things that might have been hardest to talk about. And for most of my life, you know, my mother had to make prison a place I wanted to come to. You know, our visits had to be enjoyable. And so in that sense, too, it was very rare that we were sitting there getting into the nitty-gritty of her crime, especially when I was young. You know, fundamentally, she was trying to play with me and have fun with me and let me feel close to her.
20: Would you describe how the prison looked to you as a child?
21: I think fundamentally the prison looked to me like a hill. It's hard for me to remember what the prison looked like to me as a child, because I went there for almost 40 years, and it changed a lot in that 40 years. It became much more prison-like. You know, it had initially been a reformatory for women, and so they would have, when I was very young, you know, these brick buildings that actually didn't look too terrifying. And then, of course, over the years, it became much more and more barbed wire and gun tower and whatnot. But I think that primarily my memories of the prison from when I was a child, I was trying as minimally as possible to interact with the space, and I primarily was interacting with the people. So, you know, I knew all the officers out front. And so the experience of approaching the prison felt less like approaching a building or a series of buildings, and more like approaching a series of people and processes I was about to engage with.
6: The prison was like your home, or your second home, because you were there every Saturday. Susanna, in your novel, vows to keep returning there for the rest of her mother's life, since the assumption was she was going to be there for the rest of her life. And that gives Susanna a sense of security, of routine, of safety, and of purpose, and, of course, of connection with her mother. Did you feel that way, too?
21: I mean, yes and no. I think that there is a way that the prison was a holding container for me and is meant to be a holding container for Susanna. I think in the prison, she's existing inside patterns that really do give a certain kind of steadiness to her life. Whereas actually, I think one of the things that makes prison in real life quite difficult is that they're always changing things on you. You know, they don't want you to be stabilized and steady. The point is a certain kind of perpetual instability so that they can enact control over you. So I could wear the exact same outfit one week to the next, and they could say, nope, those sleeves are too short, you can't come in. So actually, my experience wasn't quite as steady as Susanna's is, though I do think that I had an experience of peacefulness by virtue of the fact that I knew nothing was ever going to change. You know, my mother had been in there as far back as I could remember, and she was going to be in there forever. And so that felt like a kind of steady peace for me, and made me feel different than the great difficulties the kids around me were in.
6: Was it a good feeling to know she would be there forever? I mean, it was prison. On the other hand, she was always there. She was always waiting for you. You always knew where to find her.
21: Yes, I think that I did experience myself as having a peace that the children around me did not have. Because, you know, most children lose their mothers to prison within their active awareness. You know, they had a mother at home. Most women in prison were the primary caregivers for their children. Most women in prison are mothers. And so they lost their mothers. And that is obviously an incredible trauma that I felt fundamentally spared. And most kids, even though their mothers often had long sentences, their mothers were actively trying to come home.

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1: Or that you weren't ready yet to leave that part of your life or to feel like you comprehended that part of your life.
2: 100%. I think that that's true both with the prison, especially my childhood experience of the prison. The book allowed me to stay inside rooms and atmospheres that were still bewildering to me, that I was still kind of working something through about. But I really felt that in terms of my grandparents and their friends. You know, they had been my entire life until my grandmother passed away when I was 16. But by the time I was 19, every single one of their friends who had been very, very present parts of my life, every single one of them had passed away. And so an entire world I had lived inside was gone. And it felt to me like I was, you know, exiled from my own life in many ways. And so certainly working on the book was a way that I stayed in those rooms too. I think, you know, the characters, the grandparents' friends in the book, none of them are exact transcriptions of any of my grandparents' actual friends. But that feeling of being inside rooms while adults talk around you and, you know, fundamentally ignore you, that was the feeling of my childhood. And there was something meaningful to me, painful but meaningful, about being able to stay inside that feeling in those rooms and realms.
3: 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Her new novel is called The Hill. We'll be right back. 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
4: 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Then on July 25th, vocalist Kaylin Howard and pianist Brian Bathia take the stage for an evening of classical song and piano. 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
3: This is Fresh Air. Let's get back to my interview with Harriet Clark. Her new novel, The Hill, is based on her experiences visiting her mother in prison each weekend for about 37 years.
1: Did you do research for the book? Did you go back and read news reports contemporaneous with the Brinks robbery that your mother participated in?
2: Yeah, for many years, I had assumed that if I wrote a book that I would have to know a lot more than I did, and about lots of things, you know. So I read books about radicals in the 30s, 40s, and 50s to better understand my grandparents, and I read about radicals in the 60s and 70s to better understand my mother and her friends, and I read about prison officers, and I read a lot of books about children of prisoners. And finally, I realized that I did not want to write the book that knew those things, you know, that I wanted to write a book that was about not knowing those things, that had to do with a certain kind of atmosphere of incomprehension that Susanna is inside. And that, I think, is a dominant quality to lots of people's childhoods, you know. And so I decided I didn't want to triumph over my childhood bewilderment. I wanted to see if I could kind of conjure the atmosphere of that bewilderment and see if it could be resonant for readers.
1: As part of my research for this interview, I read an article in the New York Times from early in your mother's incarceration, and it was a profile of her, and it describes her as reluctant to have participated in the Brinks robbery because you were a baby, but she felt she needed to prove her commitment to the revolutionary cause. She was in the getaway car. She didn't see the shooting. The money was thrown into the car, and the Brinks truck was carrying like $1.6 million. I don't know how much was actually stolen. And she portrays herself as a very kind of insecure driver and a really bad getaway driver and doesn't really know where she's going. And I think maybe gets in a little accident at the end.
2: Yes.
1: So did you read that? I don't know how much she told you. I don't know how much.

0: she wanted to talk about participating in the robbery and being the getaway driver. So, like, the more you learn, how did it affect your opinion of your mother?
1: I mean, one thing I'll say is that my mother was a getaway car driver. She wasn't the getaway car driver for the primary van that was used. But I worry that I do share certain qualities with Susanna in terms of a kind of willful unknowingness. I mean, I have made myself understand better the details of my mother's crime. But one of the things I had wanted to dramatize in the book, you know, there's a chapter where the grandmother, who believes you should look things in the face, you know, she's always saying to Susanna, "Do you go out of your way to know nothing?" And Susanna keeps saying, "Yes," you know. And that's a lot what the book is about, you know, what feels so threatening about knowing things about our loved ones, like knowing their mistakes or their sufferings or their histories.
0: You know, in the novel, the grandmother really doesn't want the burden, because it feels like the burden of raising Susanna after Susanna's mother's in prison. Is that the vibe you got from your grandmother, that she wanted to be free, but she was tied down taking care of you?
1: You know, the older I get, the sadder it is to me how little I knew my grandmother, not only because she died almost 30 years ago, but also because I really knew her in the wake of the two greatest tragedies of her life, which were her daughter's life imprisonment and then her husband, her great love's, death. And so I think I knew my grandmother in incredibly grief-stricken years. And so my grandmother did have a certain atmosphere around her of clearly being somewhat embattled with the life she had. But it's hard for me to source exactly where those feelings came from. And I will say the grandmother in the book is not my grandmother. But also the fundamental thing I had wanted to dramatize in that book was, you know, my grandmother did not want the life we had. And to some extent, I did. I loved my grandmother and she felt like my whole life. And so, you know, there's a moment in the chapter where the grandmother is fantasizing about how their life should be if the mother hadn't committed the crime. And Susanna says, "I want to live with you." And the grandmother says, "Then you're wishing a man dead." And I think that was a real conundrum to me in my life, that sense of how can I value my life if it's based off of a tragedy and suffering by so many other people. And so that was one thing that I felt I was trying to look at in the chapter. And also this, the fact that my grandmother and I did have this difference, because she always knew we were inside a tragedy. She always felt this should not be as it is. And I fundamentally did accept the life I had and still found much of it meaningful and delightful even.
0: I recently interviewed Zaid Ayres, who's the son of Bill Ayres and Bernadine Dorn, who were two leaders of the militant left-wing group, The Weather Underground. And so Zaid wrote a memoir about growing up underground because his parents early in his life had like fake identities. They were basically in hiding underground. So one of the themes in his book is if his parents knew that they were going to continue as revolutionaries who were going to be doing revolutionary acts that could easily get them in prison, why did they decide to have a child, knowing that they could be locked away for years? And I'm wondering how much you thought about that, too.
1: You know, it's interesting because from the outside, people have often been struck by my mother's abandonment of me. And I know that that is touched on, this idea of the mother abandoning her child is touched on often in the book. But my actual lived experience was of my mother's profound devotion to me. Because, you know, most people have to share their mothers with the world. You know, their moms have partners and jobs and other kids and friends. And every time I saw my mother, all she was doing was giving me attention. I was her whole world. And so I didn't have the feeling of of being abandoned by my mother in my kind of conscious reality. I'm sure something in me did feel fundamentally abandoned in life. I think I've always felt somewhat precarious, but I didn't feel abandoned by my mother. And I, because her love for me was so present, it was never confusing to me why she'd had a child. I could see how much she wanted a child. I could see how much she loved me. And I was also, you know, if you're raised in a women's maximum security facility, you're raised around women who are perpetually being demothered, whose mothering is being disrespected. And I've never wanted to imply that my mother was less of a mother to me because she had other commitments. My experience is not that she's less of a mother. I think she's an incredible mother. I think she figured out how to mother me in some of the most difficult conditions possible. And so I think because I've never felt like I had a second-class mothering experience, it doesn't feel to me like, why did she even bother having a child if it was going to be under these conditions? I knew she loved me and wanted me, and I knew it was the great tragedy of her life not to be able to be around me all the time.
0: Let me reintroduce you here. If you're just joining us, my guest is Harriet Clark. Her new novel is called The Hill. We'll be right back after a short break. I'm Terry Gross, and this is Fresh Air.

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7: This is Fresh Air. I'm Terry Gross. Let's get back to my interview with Harriet Clark. Her new novel, The Hill, draws on her own experiences. When she was 11 months old in 1981, her mother, Judy Clark, drove a getaway car in the armed robbery of a Brinks truck carrying over $1.5 million. Judy was part of a militant revolutionary group that was an offshoot of the militant revolutionary group, the Weather Underground. The robbery was in collaboration with a radical group that was an offshoot of the Black Panthers. The goal was to raise money for the revolutionary causes they stood for. One guard and two police officers were killed in a shootout. For most of the 37 years Judy was in prison, Harriet spent every Saturday visiting her. Until you were 8, when your grandfather died, he drove you to the prison every weekend, and you'd spend the time with your mother. And there was a children's room where you could be with her. Was that considered like an important reform in the prison? I think not all prisons had that, and I think your mother's prison didn't have it forever either.
8: I mean, it is one of the greatest pieces of good fortune in my life that my mother's prison had that room, because I was able to want to see my mother, because the environment in which I saw her could be playful. So there's a large visiting room that has dozens of tables. And then in the back of that room, separated by this kind of large plastic wall, is a carpeted room that has lots of toys and games and places you can sit on the floor so that you don't have to be at these kind of stern separating tables. And it is run by women within the prison. In the book, it's run by nuns, but that's not accurate to the actual children's center. It was run by women inside. And so you can play with your mother. Your mother can touch you. Your mother can read to you. You can, as much as possible, still be a kid with your mother. You know, they try as much as possible to keep the officers out of that room so you're not having a sense of constant surveillance. But eventually, you know, the last 20, 25 years were spent in the other room where you just have to sit at the table and talk to each other, which luckily my mother and I are incredibly good at.
7: After your grandfather died when you were 8, a nun from the prison took on the responsibility of picking you up and driving you to and from the prison every weekend. Was that a responsibility she took on herself? Was she assigned that? It seems so wonderful and unusual.
8: Well, I'm glad you think it's wonderful and unusual, because it's made up. It's part of the novel.
7: Oh, I thought that really happened.
8: No,
7: I thought I'd read that happen.
8: No. There was an amazing nun at my mom's prison, but and she did occasionally drive me to the prison, and she did many heroic things. When my mother was transferred when I was 6 to Tucson, Arizona, she actually flew me to Arizona to help enable me to visit my mother because those visits were so hard for my grandparents. And so there was a nun who played a profoundly healing role in connecting me and my mother and also connecting my mother and my grandparents. But most of my rides to the prison after my grandfather died actually happened from the women in my mother's collective, both because they stepped in to help make sure we had that relationship and because it was a way that they could continue to see me.
7: Did they stay revolutionaries?
8: I would say every member of my family remains committed to opposing how oppressive and unjust the current systems of our country are and to imagining more just systems. So yes, they have all remained political. They all use their retirement to do, you know, organizing on behalf of collective movements. My mother, too, has remained political. You know, she was an organizer before she went in, and she was an organizer when she was inside. She organized a huge amount in terms of the college program and parenting programs and an AIDS counseling program. And so in that sense, she was a revolutionary in the prison, too. You know, she's always thinking about how we can create better conditions for people's lives, and the prison really demanded that, and it's the work she does out of prison. So, yes, you know, I don't consider any member of my family an ideologue anymore, but I do consider them profoundly committed people.
7: When you talk about your family, you're talking a part about the collective.
8: Yes.
7: That your mother was a part of, and the collective raised you for the first 5 years of your life. It's interesting you still think of them as your family.
8: When my grandmother died, I went back to live with two of the women from the collective, and they've always been my family. They're my primary family now because I don't have my grandparents and that particular part of my family from my youth. So yes, I very much consider my extended family my family. I feel very lucky. You know, Susanna's life is quite narrow in the book, but I was very lucky, and when I fell out of conventional nuclear care structures, I really did fall into a vast network of care. You know, it's the two truths of my life, that something in me has been and felt somewhat orphaned, and something in me has been incredibly well cared for by a very large number of people.
7: I want to hear more about the nun who worked at the prison and who helped you get to Arizona to visit your mother when she was transferred to a prison there.
8: Yes, that also was one of the great blessings of my life, was to be raised with Sister Elaine, which thousands of children whose mothers were in Bedford Hills Correctional Facility, this was one of the blessings in their life as well, for many reasons, both because structurally she created the children's center and the nursery and the programs that made us be able to have, you know, the good times we could have with our mothers. But fundamentally, Sister Elaine, she walked into that prison every day, and part of what you saw was how much she respected our mothers. You saw her take delight in them. You saw, she always said, oh my gosh, your mother loved you so much. Oh my gosh, your mother showed me this picture. Your mother showed me this drawing. Everything she did was to make it clear, I respect the relationship you and your mother still have. I respect your mother. And that is incredibly important in an environment where what you are seeing constantly is your mother being degraded. You know, I think even some of your questions have to do with how critical I am of my mother. And the truth of the matter is, I think my mother will have to be out of prison a very long time before I could take a fully critical look, because it's very, very painful to be raised where your parent is perpetually being criticized, degraded, and controlled around you. You feel protective of them. And I think kids feel protective of their moms in prison, and we knew that Sister Elaine felt protective of them too, that she was sometimes felt like the only protective force in there. And so she was just this experience of lightness in a very dark place, and really gave me a way of understanding how you forbear in dark places.
7: You came to think of prison as collective punishment because the whole family is being punished.
8: It is collective punishment. I don't think of it that way. It is collective punishment. I mean, when I say that prison is collective punishment, I mean, you know, it's this very tricky balance in the book where on the one hand, I'm trying to communicate that degrading conditions are degrading. These are forms of deforming people's lives, not just the people inside, but the people who love them. You know, I didn't want to have a wedding because I didn't want my mother to not be there. I didn't want to have a child because I didn't want that child to grow up in prison like I had. You know, and so I feel like one part of me did want to show this is a system that's impacting millions and millions and millions of people across this country. And on the other hand, you know, you have to show that people resist their own degradation and that they're vaster than the circumstances they're in and they do fight for meaningful lives.
7: My guest is Harriet Clark. Her new novel is called The Hill. We'll be right back. 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
7: This is Fresh Air. Let's get back to my interview with Harriet Clark. Her new novel, The Hill, is based on her experiences visiting her mother in prison on weekends for about 37 years. She was a getaway driver when members of radical offshoots of the Weather Underground and the Black Panthers robbed a Brinks truck in 1981. It ended in a shootout, leaving 2 police officers and a security guard dead. Your mother's sentence was commuted and she was released on parole in 2019. Was there a campaign for her release? Did you campaign for it?
8: I did not campaign enough. You know, my consciousness was entirely shaped by the knowledge that my mother would be in forever. You know, one of the differences between me and my mother is that she wasn't in prison her whole life, and I was, you know. So if I, you know, if things happened when I was in, you know, coming to visit her and, you know, something happened and they made the visitors wait for hours outside in difficult ways, you know, my mother would say, you need to lodge a complaint, you need to do something. And I never would because I was institutionalized. I did accept things as they were, and I had accepted my mother was going to be in forever. And I think I just couldn't ever really rouse myself to believe she was going to get out. It, you know, in that way, I feel like of the many extraordinary changes brought about by my mother's release, one is that I will never have the arrogance of thinking something is impossible again. You know, I had a fundamental skepticism that has now been humbled. So when other things seem like they stand no chance, I kind of think, well, your mother got free, you know, so much is possible when people come together to try to make something happen.
7: When your mother got out of prison, did she live with you at first?
8: No, she's never lived with me. And actually, you know, I think that many people, my mother included, I think did expect that we would be making up for lost time, you know? But actually, because I was so shaped by my mother's imprisonment, you know, it's like my whole life as a child, as an adult, I could never call my mother. You know, I have no memory of ever wanting to, of having something upsetting happen and wishing I could call her or having something exciting happen. I knew I couldn't call her and I didn't want to call her. And now, of course, she's like any mother and she's like, why don't you ever call me? You know, so I think that maybe she and others thought, you know, now we would be together all the time. But actually, it's like I'm kind of this awkward teenager having to learn for the first time how to, you know, get my mom to leave the house so I can drink with my friends.
7: You went to college outside of New York and grad school. Did you feel guilty for not being in New York where your mother was, not being able to visit her on weekends?
8: I remember the last visit I had with my mother before I moved to California. And I do remember feeling very heavy leaving. You know, it wasn't just that every week of my growing up, I visited my mother in prison. It was also that every week of my growing up, I left my mother in prison, you know. So I have a very strong muscle memory of what it feels like to walk out of the visiting room and down the hill, and you know, you're feeling the prison at your back, you're feeling your mother at your back, the women there, and they're this kind of like presence you're carrying with you on the walk to the train and on the train, and you're thinking of them and you're thinking of them until you're not, you know, until you're in the free world and you forget to think about them. And that's actually a terrible feeling. And anytime I could get a ride from my mother's prison, I often would fall asleep, you know, so that I could kind of wrap up my life inside with sleep and then wake up in the free world. And I remember very much the visit where I was leaving my mother to move to California. And I remember wanting very much to be able to fall asleep, of kind of wanting a break from this consciousness before I woke up in the next one.
7: Did you know your father?
8: Yes. Not really when I was young. He was underground when I was very young, and then he was in prisons where I very minimally visited him until I was 12. So I really only got to know him when my grandmother was dying.
7: Were you able to build a relationship with him?
8: Yes, and I feel very grateful about that, because throughout my whole childhood, you know, he was supposed to initially just be my sperm donor. He had never signed on to be my father. It was only once my mother was in prison and my father was underground that the collective and the parents involved decided my sister and I should have each other. And so for most of my life, I referred to him as my sister's father, which for the most part I still do. But he was a really incredible man. He had incredible courage. And he was very different from my mother. And so I think that when he first got out and came into my life, he had a very different analysis of their behaviors and a different relationship to politics than my mother did. And initially, I think that that was hard for me. But I feel very grateful now to have had both their influences he had had cancer when he was inside multiple times. And if he hadn't been a doctor, the way they treated him would have killed him. And so he had spent a lot of time after he got out trying to bring attention to the medical mistreatment in prisons. And he was just a remarkably committed person. So now it feels like a great gift that I can think of him as my father, because I'm very proud to have him as my father.
7: So you spent 20 years, that's not all you did, but over the course of 20 years, you were writing this book, you kept rewriting it. Why did it take 20 years?
8: I say in my acknowledgments that writing the story, the book, was really a cover story for wanting time to myself. And I think for many years that was the case until 2017, when Trump came into office the first time. And that was when I decided, I think in part because, you know, he had the family separation policy at the border, and I was seeing people have this rightful outrage at having kids taken from their mother's arms, and I really shared that outrage. But I was also a little bewildered, you know, like, don't you know that this is happening every day at jails and prisons all over this country? You know, all detention is family separation. And that was when I realized maybe people didn't know how massive this was. And that was the first time I thought, oh, I'm gonna write a book. And when I saw this footage of parents carrying their children hundreds of miles, you know, on their backs and in their arms, I knew that this was heroism. You know, I knew that I was seeing the hero's journey, and that these were people calling on extraordinary reserves in themselves to try to keep their family together. And I realized that, you know, the protagonist of my stories, who never seemed to really do anything, I thought, I realized actually she also was a hero. You know, she was doing something incredibly difficult. She was resisting the great forces of separation, prison, and death to try to keep her family together. And so once I knew she was a hero, then the story had a shape and I could finally write a book.
7: Harriet Clark, thank you so much for talking with us.
8: Thank you so much for having me. It's a great honor.
7: Harriet Clark's new novel is called The Hill. After we take a short break, rock critic Ken Tucker will review two new albums that draw on rock's past for their sources of inspiration. This is Fresh Air.
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7: This is Fresh Air. Rock critic Ken Tucker has a review of two new albums that draw on rock's past for their sources of fresh inspiration. The first is Mission of Mercy from guitarist Mike Campbell, who co-wrote most of the hits you know from Tom Petty and the Heartbreakers. Campbell's post-Heartbreakers band is called The Dirty Knobs. The other album is Livin' in the USA by Low Cut Connie, led by Adam Wiener, whose fans range from Elton John to Barack Obama. We'll start with Mike Campbell and The Dirty Knobs.

I've read a couple pieces recently about how country music is the place where rock and roll now resides, or how guitar rock is an outmoded form that persists only as nostalgia. Then I hear new work by Mike Campbell or Low Cut Connie's Adam Wiener, and I'm reminded once again that rock and roll is always alive, always hiding in plain sight.

That's Mike Campbell and the Dirty Knobs from their new album Mission of Mercy, in which Campbell continues with unabated energy and skill to explore the kind of elemental rock he made for decades with Tom Petty. Campbell's new work always avoids nostalgia while carrying an air of hard-won serenity. Low Cut Connie is Adam Wiener's vehicle for piano-based rock and roll tinged with social politics.

For a decade now, as singer, songwriter, and pianist, Wiener has fronted a shifting group of musicians, putting on wild, sweaty shows that usually find him stripped to the waist and leaping off the piano. Wiener's method is liberation through controlled chaos, better living through rhythm and blues.

That's Let Me Speak to Bobby, from Lo Kat Kani's new album, Living in the USA. Wiener was one of the first musicians to decline to play at the Kennedy Center under the current administration, and given the tone of this collection and Wiener's recent statements, the Bobby in that song could be Health and Human Services Secretary Bobby Kennedy Jr. Now, and in some of his earlier work, Wiener has spoken of the oppression of people in matters of race and gender. Overall, this album's finest moments occur when Wiener's music embodies the soaring freedom promised by roots rock and roll. He's done a superb job of updating it on a song such as Can't Be Wrong.

0: Weiner says in a statement accompanying the album that every song here was, quote, recorded in one hot take, just blurt it out, capture it, and put it out. That's how rock and roll was born. But of course, Adam Weiner and Mike Campbell know that the music is more than blurt and release, that rock and roll was born from performers who very knowingly transfigured their experiences to create revolutionary art. The revolution is over, but its passion, complexity, and rewards remain as life-altering as ever.
1: Ken Tucker reviewed new music from the Dirty Knobs and Low Cut Connie. Tomorrow on Fresh Air, my guest will be André DeShields. He won a Tony for his performance in Hadestown. He's also in the new film of last year's London revival of the show. He's now on Broadway in Cats, the Jellicle Ball. DeShields describes himself as Afro-queer, a longtime HIV survivor, and an unreformed hippie who grew up in Baltimore's innermost inner city. He's frequently described by others as a Broadway legend. I hope you'll join us. To keep up with what's on the show and get highlights of our interviews, follow us on Instagram at NPR Fresh Air. Fresh Air's executive producer is Sam Brigger. Our technical director and engineer is Audrey Bentham. Our engineer today is Adam Staniszewski. Our interviews and reviews are produced and edited by Phyllis Myers, Anne-Marie Baldonado, Lauren Krenzel, Teresa Madden, Monique Nazareth, Thea Chaloner, Susan Yukundi, Anna Bauman, and Nico Gonzalez-Whistler. Our digital media producer is Molly Sivin Esper. Roberta Shorrock directs the show. Our co-host is Tanya Mosley. I'm Terry Gross.

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5: 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KHPR Honolulu, KKUA Wailuku, KANO Hilo, KHPH Kailua Kona, KIPL Lihue, KJHF Kualapu'u.
6: The president is able to do what the president wants to do.
7: The World Cup fever is over. Spain is the champion after a 1-0 win over Argentina. We'll revisit all the action.
8: For Monday, July 20th, this is All Things Considered from NPR News.
7: I'm Juana Summers.
8: And I'm Elsa Chang. Mourners gathered for the funeral of Nolan Wells as many questions linger about his death.
9: And I'm telling you, don't rush to judgment saying it was not racism, because we do not know.
7: And today, Andy Burnham became the seventh British Prime Minister in a decade, succeeding Keir Starmer.
10: We will take power out of here and carry it into every postcode in the land so that they can do more.
8: Those stories and more after this summary of the day's news.
11: Live from NPR News in Washington, I'm Ryland Barton. The U.S. military says it ended its latest round of airstrikes targeting Iran as the nations vie for control of the Strait of Hormuz. The strikes came as the British military reported yet another tanker came under attack in the strait. Yemen's Iranian-backed Houthi rebels have announced an embargo against Saudi Arabia. It comes in retaliation for a blockade on Yemen and a recent attack on Sana'a International Airport. The embargo affects the gateway to the Red Sea as Saudi Arabia seeks an alternative to the Strait of Hormuz on the Persian Gulf side of the country. The blockade raises fears of further destabilization of the world's energy market, as Suzanne Maloney of the Brookings Institution explains.
12: If you saw a closure of the Red Sea in addition to a closure of the Strait of Hormuz at this point in the conflict, with strategic reserves having been drawn down as significantly as they have, and without a lot of opportunity during the ceasefire to in fact restore them, we would see potentially some overreaction from both oil markets and the broader economy in terms of inflation. So I think there's going to be a real time pressure.
11: The FDA retracted test results identifying cyclospora on samples of lettuce from Taylor Farms in Mexico. This false positive result shows how hard it is to trace the source of the outbreak, as NPR's Yuki Noguchi reports.
13: Cyclospora parasites are hard to test for and trace. The tested sample might not reflect the entire crop, for example. Plus, Rutgers microbiologist Donald Schaffner says there are often unrelated cases that crop up every summer.
14: Just because you're sick with cyclospora right now doesn't mean that you're part of this cluster of cases that have an epicenter in Michigan and Ohio. Sometimes we can figure out what's causing it, and sometimes we can't.
13: For now, regulators recommend avoiding the recalled Taylor Farms lettuce. Yuki Noguchi, NPR News.
11: A federal judge has temporarily halted the proposed merger of Paramount Skydance and Warner Brothers Discovery. This pauses what would be the largest deal in Hollywood history, as NPR's Mondolito Barco reports.
15: The judge ruled in favor of the temporary halt while considering an antitrust lawsuit filed by attorneys general from 12 states, including California and New York. They're trying to block the $111 billion merger, which they argue is unlawful. Last week, California AG Rob Bonta's office argued in court that the deal would unfairly give too much power to the combined company Paramount and Warner Brothers, resulting in fewer movies and TV shows made, job losses at the studios, and higher prices for consumers. All of these are claims that David Ellison's company, Paramount Skydance, denies. It's asking that any litigation be settled by the end of September, when the company would have to begin paying fees of $7 million a day for any delay. Mandalit Del Barco, NPR News.
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17: This is All Things Considered on HPR 1. I'm Mike Machado at 404. The state will consider a community petition to restrict imports to Maui and Lanai. This in an attempt to keep the islands from a coconut rhinoceros beetle infestation. In June, the Lahaina Community Land Trust presented the petition to the State Board of Agriculture and Biosecurity. It calls for an interim rule banning the import of CRB host material to the islands, including live plants and decomposing material. On Friday, a board committee approved an amended version of the proposed rule to go before the board. Carolyn Avaloa is the Land Trust Director of Operations. Didn't load. The invasive CRB has been detected multiple times recently on the islands where it has yet to establish a foothold. A new Lahaina marketplace called Ulu Olele is accepting applications for vendors, nonprofits, food vendors, farmers, businesses, or cultural practitioners with ties to Lanai are all welcome to submit an interest form. The marketplace, owned by the Hawaiian Council, is planned to open this fall. The former Outlets of Maui site is expected to support between 25 and 50 local vendors over a two-year interim period, while other commercial development is being rebuilt. Completing a vendor interest form is the first step in the process. Formal requests for proposals will take place in the near future. Vendors will be selected by members of the Ulu Olele Advisory Committee. The vendor interest form is available now until July 26 at uluolele.com. That's Ulu, ULUOLELE.com. Again, ULUOLELE.com. And your island weather for Metro Honolulu tonight, mostly cloudy with numerous showers. Lows around 76, northeast winds 10 to 15. Chance of rain abound 70%. This is All Things Considered on HPR 1. It's 4:06.
8: And I'm Elsa Chang. The summer of World Cup fever has come to a close. Spain is the champion after a 1-0 win over Argentina. It was a remarkable and thrilling tournament. I'm talking about all 104 matches, most of them held here in the U.S. And for many Americans, it was a summer that they will probably remember for a long time. We're joined now by two NPR reporters who covered the World Cup all summer long, NPR's Jasmine Gartz and Becky Sullivan. Hello to both of you.
18: Hello.
19: Hi.
8: Hi. Okay, I know both of you are in New York right now because you were both in the area for the final in New Jersey yesterday.
18: Mm-hmm.
8: Becky, how did the final feel? I mean, compared to the rest of this whole tournament, did it feel like a fitting finale to this whole summer's worth of drama and festivities?
18: It was a spectacle for sure. The number of fireworks alone just shocked me. But I just think it captured the vibe, right? Like just in New York this weekend, yesterday, before I headed to the game, I went to go pick up bagels for our team, and the line for the bagel place was full of people, like half of them wearing Spain flags draped over their shoulder, the other half wearing Lionel Messi jerseys. I think for me, the biggest takeaway actually is that, you know, there were all these anxieties before the World Cup, Elsa, like, concerns about things like visa issues or the unfairness of the Iran team having to relocate to Mexico, the sky-high ticket prices, the hydration breaks, worries about traffic. There's all this stuff. And I got to say, like, all of those things were true. And yet the event is just so special, the experience of being exposed to just all these visitors, other people, all this shared joy across the cultural lines. And then, of course, the game on the field, amazing, too. And the joy of the Spanish team as they lifted the trophy yesterday in jubilation was just a really beautiful end.
19: It was so beautiful to watch. Jazz, how do you think, though, we will remember this Argentina team? Because, yes, Lionel Messi is so beloved to so many people, but there were kind of some distasteful moments from members of his team after the final ended yesterday, right?
20: Yeah, I think the way the game ended yesterday was really unfortunate. I mean, it was just... it was bad sportsmanship. Argentina, a player threw punches. There were pushes. Most of Argentina's team turned their back when Spain had their awards ceremony. What I'm holding on to here is that, you know, kind of in the midst of this, Argentina team captain Lionel Messi hugged Spanish superstar Lamine Yamal, who's 20 years younger, long considered to be his sort of successor. And as I left the stadium, I was thinking about this is what really separates extraordinary athletes from people who play a sport very, very well. It's not just the physical and technical aspect. It's also the attitude, the grace under pressure.
19: Yeah. Who rises to the occasion? Well, what happens to Messi now? What do you think?
20: Look, the next World Cup will find him in his 40s, which in soccer is getting up there. He was very emotional on the field. And we don't know. I mean, a lot of the greats of football go on to coach. He's given no indication about what his next move will be.
19: Maybe Coach Messi is next. It was so touching to watch those tears roll down his face yesterday. Well, Becky, what about the U.S. men's team? They were so good all the way up until their final game. Like, where do they go from here, you think?
18: They were so fun to watch. There was so much hype for them coming into this World Cup. There was this whole narrative like they had been so promising, this young squad back in the 2022 World Cup, and all those players were going to be 4 years older and wiser. The World Cup was going to be here at home. They hired this big-time coach. And at first, it felt like all of that was coming to fruition. It was amazing.
19: Yeah.
18: This was a huge step forward in that way. On the other hand, their exit, I think, was just unequivocally disappointing. 4-1 loss to Belgium in the round of 16. They were just dominated. It was a very poor performance. So it's hard to know what there is to be optimistic about them going forward. We're just going to have to see how they handle this period coming out of the World Cup.
19: Well, with respect to their exit from this tournament, I mean, another thing that maybe kind of messed with the vibes was President Trump making that personal phone call to the head of FIFA to ask for a review of a red card given to a U.S. player.
18: Yeah, definitely.
19: It felt like such a seismic event to so many people watching. And looking back now, how does that moment feel?
18: Yeah, I mean, I think we just have to accept that that was an unfortunate new frontier for a U.S. national team, not just in soccer, but in any sport. I mean, for the president to get directly involved in the disciplinary procedures of a sports organization on behalf of the U.S., I mean, of course, this was over the controversial, just to give some context, over a controversial red card given to a U.S. striker named Florin Balogun in the round of 32 game. Normally, that would have come with this one-game suspension for Balogun that would have made him sit out the following game. But FIFA made this extraordinarily unusual decision to delay that one-game suspension to next year, when, of course, it'll be a lot less consequential than it would have been in the round of 16 in the World Cup. And so when the news broke that President Trump had personally called the head of FIFA, Gianni Infantino, to ask for a review, a lot of people, both inside this country and especially outside this country, that looked corrupt. And FIFA has been very clear all along. They say Trump's call had no influence on the decision. But I think what has stuck with me is how little U.S. soccer has done to assure fans of that, to assure fans that Trump's call didn't play a role, or even to state clearly that the organization opposes political involvement in the game. In fact, just last week, Elsa, I had the opportunity to ask the CEO of U.S. soccer about this. His name is J.T. Batson. And honestly, he essentially shrugged. Let's listen to what he said.
6: The president is able to do what the president wants to do. Obviously, we're incredibly grateful for all the support for all of our fans all across the country, wherever they are, and we're excited about that. And we know that that'll pay dividends going forward.
18: Instead, he characterizes the fuss over the red card as a good thing for American soccer, evidence of the fact that there's just more eyes on it than ever. That's true. But I'm not sure that's the right answer about the White House's involvement.
19: Well, for new fans who got really into soccer because of this particular tournament, What do you think happens now? Like, do you think Major League Soccer or other leagues retain people after this?
18: To continue on the international soccer, the World Cup vibe, the Women's World Cup is less than a year away, Elsa, and the U.S. Wow. women's team, I'm happy to report, is terrific and very fun to watch. The European leagues, like the Premier League, will be back in August.
19: I'm so excited.
18: The level of play is higher in those top European leagues, but MLS here in the States, the quality of play has improved a lot over the years, and I think a local team is often more rewarding to support than an international team you may not have a connection to. So, you know, do some research, figure out who your local club is, and start watching.
19: Start watching. That is NPR's Becky Sullivan and Jasmine Garths, who spent their summer covering the World Cup. There are worse assignments in the world. Thank you so much to both of you.
18: You're welcome.
20: Thanks for having us.
0: A peaceful transfer of power presided over by the monarch. It's supposed to happen in the United Kingdom every 5 years or so, but it has been happening much more frequently. Today, Andy Burnham became the 7th British prime minister in a decade, succeeding Keir Starmer, who was ousted by his own Labour Party. Let's go now to NPR's Lauren Frayer. She's at our bureau in London. Hi there.
21: Hi, Juana.
0: So, Lauren, walk us through the transfer of power that happened today.
21: Yeah, it's a now very familiar scene. A wooden lectern gets dragged out in front of 10 Downing Street. The outgoing leader stands in front of their staff and gives a farewell address.
22: It has been the privilege of my life to serve you and this great country as Prime Minister.
21: That was, of course, Keir Starmer before he headed off to Buckingham Palace to tender his resignation to King Charles. He said he's leaving with, quote, good grace and a smile. Behind him applauding were many of the same lawmakers who turned on him and backed Andy Burnham to return to national politics and rescue the ruling Labour Party, which has been hemorrhaging support to populists, both on the right and the left.
0: And tell us a bit about Burnham. I mean, I don't think most of us have heard of him until recently.
21: Yeah, I mean, his name has long been familiar domestically in UK politics. He served in the governments of Prime Ministers Tony Blair and Gordon Brown. But it was really in local politics as the mayor of Greater Manchester, England, in Northern England, that he won fame domestically. He helped Manchester become one of the fastest growing economies in the UK. He also had a side gig as a DJ in Manchester's indie music scene. He does these snazzy social media videos that have been compared to New York Mayor Zohran Mamdani's. And polls show voters like him. They find him charismatic, which is why Labour swapped him in amid Starmer's lackluster approval ratings.
0: And what do we know about his plans? What does he plan to do differently from Starmer?
21: So he and Starmer are from the same center-left Labour Party. They have roughly the same politics. This afternoon, Burnham fired Starmer's cabinet, but then rehired some of them back in different positions. Former Energy Minister Ed Miliband will be the Foreign Secretary. Former Defence Minister John Healey, a fellow Northerner, incidentally, has been named Chancellor, which is kind of like Treasury Secretary, probably the most important job.
0: Okay, listen to you list those names off. Same party, same faces, different jobs. What's different?
21: Yeah, so in his first speech as prime minister, Burnham acknowledged that the UK has had this sort of revolving door of prime ministers, mostly conservatives, until Starmer. Burnham pledged to be a, quote, circuit breaker to that.
23: I know people at home are fed up with politics. I hear you. And I want to be honest with you. We have not been good enough. And we need to be better.
21: He said his whole generation of politicians, he's 56 years old, needs to, quote, raise their game. And he also said he's going to devolve power to municipal and regional authorities away from the capital, London.
23: We will take power out of here and carry it into every postcode in the land so that they can do

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1: And this is HPR 1 at 418. I'm Mike Machado. RIMPAC is halfway through its 5 weeks of military exercises in Hawaii. It's the largest international naval warfare exercise in the world. RIMPAC 2026 hosts over 30 different countries, and Australia has been a part of RIMPAC for over 50 years. Australia's Consul General in Honolulu, Greg Wilcock, spoke with HPR about the exercises and the military ties between Australia and Hawaii.
2: We're both two ocean countries. We both have still living memory of World War II. We're coming up this year to the 75th anniversary of the ANZUS alliance that we, New Zealand and the United States, signed in San Francisco in 1951. So it's a mature relationship. And one of the signs of that, of course, is that we have been in RIMPAC with you since 1971. We're one of the founding navies in that exercise, and we've participated in every RIMPAC since. And that's because we know, like the United States, how important maritime security is to us in this part of the world and the world over.
1: RIMPAC began on June 24th and will continue until July 31st. Molokai's only pharmacy, Molokai Drugs, has been named as the first Hawaii recipient of an honor for their exceptional service to their kupuna population. They received the age-friendly pharmacy recognition from the American Society of Consultant Pharmacists. Molokai Drugs' five pharmacists have completed training in the health and well-being of older adults. The award recognizes their ongoing commitment to care for the aging and medically complex population in their community. The American Society of Consultant Pharmacists says it's proud to recognize Molokai Drugs as the inaugural awardee in Hawaii. Locally owned business was established in 1935. The staff of Molokai Drugs has been serving Molokai's population of about 7,000 people for the past 91 years. Good for you, Molokai Drugs. So all things considered on HPR 1, time in the islands is 4:20.
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4: This is All Things Considered from NPR News. I'm Juana Summers.
5: And I'm Elsa Chang. Every object around us has the potential to make a noise. And artist Bill Fontana has made a career out of exploring these hidden sounds, from ancient sequoia trees to glaciers to now silent bells. Buffy Gorilla reports from a new installation at Grace Cathedral in San Francisco.
6: At the top of Grace Cathedral's bell tower, the city of San Francisco rumbles below. But the 44 bells up here are at rest right now. Some are the size of soccer balls, and the largest is over 6 feet tall. Obviously, when they're not being rung, they don't appear to make any sound. But artist Bill Fontana has rigged a complex system to capture the subtle sounds that are being made by a few of these bells. Sounds that are undetectable to the human ear.
7: And there are vibration sensors mounted on each of these bells.
6: The sensors, or accelerometers, are attached to the bells with gaffer tape. Fontana says they look like silver thimbles. These listening devices pick up the tiny vibrations the environment makes on these bells, like wind, construction, or San Francisco's cable car.
7: And then you connect the accelerometer with a cable to an amplifier that's designed to handle the vibration signals and turn those into an audible sound.
6: The result is a live transmission of a soothing soundscape that issues from the speakers within the church. Exposing this kind of invisible resonance

0: is what Fontana has been doing with his work for the past 50 years.
1: So everything in the physical world has a resonant frequency, and potentially then everything in the physical world, every structure, is potentially a kind of listening device.
0: He's captured the sound of glacial melt in Austria and the vibrations on the Millennium Bridge in London. He brought his work to Grace Cathedral through their Artist in Residence program, overseen by Rebecca Nessel. She says Fontana's work asks listeners to think about what they are missing.
2: What are we not seeing? What are we not hearing as we go about our busy lives? All around us there is sound. All around us there is resonance. And it speaks to, can we be more aware of what's happening around us? Can we be present?
3: I noticed one sound first, and as I sat for longer, I noticed another sound within it, and it was like an onion.
0: Artist Chris Kallmeyer is from Petaluma, California. Also wandering through the space is Jonathan Buford from Phoenix, Arizona.
4: This is just wind blowing through a bell, but as you walk further, you're almost hearing waves of sound, like it's like at the edge of the ocean and the sound's crashing towards you. And an hour in, you're all of a sudden, I think I'll miss this sound through the rest of the day. It's almost like an addicting calmingness.
0: Alexis Stevens stopped by Grace to remember someone she'd lost. She found comfort in listening.
5: And so being able to slow down enough to pay attention is really, really vital. I think sometimes just taking a moment to stop thinking and not be in my head, but to actually, you know, look up. When you're walking and not down at your feet, to stop the constant narration and try and hear what's happening around you.
0: Fontana's bell installation will be ringing in this cavernous cathedral until late September. For NPR News, I'm Buffy Gorilla in San Francisco.
6: Artificial intelligence is powerful and changing at lightning speed, and the world is trying to figure out how to put guardrails around it. This weekend, China came out swinging, attempting to position itself as the global AI leader. NPR's John Ruich joins us now. Hey there.
7: Hey, how's it going?
6: Hey, so John, when we talk about regulating AI, what kind of risks are people trying to prevent?
7: It's a really wide array, from AI turbocharging cyber attacks to helping people make biological weapons to things like data privacy and deepfakes. You know, this technology is so new, so fast moving, and has so many uses that experts say it's really different from trying to regulate something like cigarettes or jet engines, where the risks are pretty well understood. So there are a lot of governments and organizations thinking about it. You've got the UN, the European Union, and over the weekend, China stepped into the ring while hosting the World AI Conference, which wrapped up today in Shanghai.
6: Yeah, and I understand Chinese leader Xi Jinping gave the keynote speech. What do you have to say?
7: Yes, he cast China as a country that wants to lead, really. He wants to push Chinese AI models out into the world, make sure it's done safely. And he made a pitch to help other countries ramp up their AI use. On top of that, China launched a new group called the World AI Cooperation Organization. It's got 29 founding members, including China, Russia, Brazil. Notably, though, the U.S. is not one of them. The Trump administration's been fairly disengaged when it comes to global regulation of AI and actually chafes at the idea of other countries telling American companies what they can do. So China's staked out a different position. They're saying the world needs to work on this together. There needs to be leadership, and we're here to do it.
6: So China's making this big play. The U.S. isn't a part of it. What should we make of that?
7: I asked Sam Sachs about this. She's a senior fellow at the New America think tank.
8: I think that this is a propaganda win at a time when the U.S. has created a void in global leadership, not just in terms of its position working with allies and partners, but specifically in terms of thinking about how do we govern these technologies that we don't even know what they mean yet.
7: You know, there's been a ton of ink spilled about competition between China and the U.S. over who has the best technology. But what Sachs is pointing out is that China's kind of sidestepping that aspect of the competition and instead focusing on influence. Influence by leading this new consortium of countries talking about regulation, while at the same time expanding China's reach and clout by growing markets for Chinese AI.
6: Could America get left out if it stays on the sidelines?
7: Yeah, it's a possibility. I spoke to Lee Tiedrich about this one. She is an AI expert, AI policy expert at Duke University.
9: There's a risk from the U.S. perspective that if we don't step up to the plate and make the investment and lead in developing some of these evaluation standards, you know, somebody else is going to do it.
7: And right now, China's making a play to be that somebody else.
6: So what is happening on this front in the U.S.?
7: Yeah, it's complicated. There has been some movement on AI regulations in the U.S. and things seem to be accelerating, but there are a lot of different interests pulling and pushing in different directions. At the federal level, the administration came in promising to be hands-off, but it's recently pivoted and it started to vet cutting-edge AI models over cybersecurity risks. At the state level, many states have enacted laws to try to keep AI safe, and there are more in the works. And then tech leaders want a seat at the table. Three leaders of major AI companies have all made public proposals recently, but even they don't really agree on things like how much of a role companies and government should each play. So it's complicated, but fundamentally, polls show that Americans do want something to be done on AI.
6: NPR's John Ruich, thank you.
7: You're welcome.
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13: Good afternoon and happy Monday. It's All Things Considered on HPR One. I'm Mike Machado. The time's about 4:30. The Japanese energy company JERA wants to create a new public utility to supply power to Oahu. Where does that leave Hawaiian Electric? HPR's Savannah Harriman-Pote reports.
14: JERA sent a letter to the Public Utilities Commission on Friday signaling plans to form a new utility called GenCo. That utility would build a natural gas-fired power plant and supply electricity to Oahu. That means Oahu would have two utilities tasked with keeping the lights on. Hawaiian Electric CEO Scott Seuss says it's unclear exactly how that would work.
15: This has not been done before in the United States. It's certainly not been done here in Hawaii. And there's a lot of pretty complicated questions that would need to be looked at.
14: JERA America's VP Eric Montad says GenCo would focus solely on generating power, which HECO would then deliver to customers through its transmission and distribution systems.
16: Hawaiian Electric will continue to operate the grid and procure power.
14: He added that GenCo would generate power from JERA's proposed natural gas plant. That one facility could meet up to 40% of the island's demand for electricity.
16: We're not sure what opportunities there may exist in the future, but at the moment we're really focused on just this particular project.
14: But Sio says he suspects JERA wants to be the dominant generating utility on Oahu.
15: In the context of what they've been putting forward, though, to create themselves as a new utility, GenCo, and to be the wholesale provider of generation, all that means to me is, okay, we will, Hawaiian Electric, we will continue to be the ones sending the bills out to customers. It's just that we will no longer be controlling the generation piece. So Hawaiian Electric bills would still be in your mailbox, but standing behind that bill would be the GenCo.
14: Governor Josh Green is a proponent of JERA's gas plant. He previously told HBR that he was expecting JERA and HECO to announce a deal in June. That deal never materialized. Both JERA and HECO declined to speak about the specifics of any negotiations. By creating its own utility, JERA can take its plans directly to the Public Utilities Commission without having to go through HECO. But Montad says JERA isn't making this move simply because it couldn't come to a deal with Hawaii's oldest utility.
16: You know, it could be perceived that way, but I think that, you know, this is certainly doing this under this form for a project of this scale has been in the works with us for some time, kind of regardless of how the HECO-JERA cooperation plays out.
14: Siu says that HECO has no ongoing conversations with JERA at this time.
15: You know, we really did spend some time trying to understand JERA's proposal. You know, it's not lost on us that these guys are big players. And, you know, what the governor has really been trying to do is, how do we capitalize on what they can bring to Hawaii? We understand that, and we support that objective. It's just in the details of how do we, Hawaiian Electric, you know, our relatively small company that's been serving Hawaii for over 130 years, how do we partner and see them as true partners with us? And that's where we've run into these issues.
14: Savannah Herrmann-Pope, HBR News.
13: New Maui County rules for Ohana units are aimed at creating more housing opportunities. As of this month, qualified residential properties can now accommodate up to two accessory dwellings along with primary house on a single lot. Before the new rule, the number of allowed Ohana units depended on the lot size and location. Accessory dwellings are intended to provide more long-term housing options. They cannot be used as short-term rentals or bed and breakfasts. The county says the new rules are a thoughtful approach to creating more housing in existing neighborhoods instead of expansion into undeveloped areas. This can make use of existing infrastructure while accommodating family members or long-term renters. The new rules apply countywide to Maui, Molokai, and Lanai. Building permits are still required, and units have to comply with infrastructure requirements along with zoning, building, and fire codes. The Hawaii State LGBTQ Plus Commission has announced Michael Golajuj Jr. as its new chair. Golajuj previously served two terms as the vice chair. The commission also brought on two new members, Sylvia Rahm, and the commission's first transgender commissioner, Chrissy Doyle. They will join the 14-member board, which was created to advocate for LGBTQ issues at the legislature. It first convened in 2024. Mahalo, my friends, for listening to All Things Considered on community and member-supported Hawaii Public Radio. I'm Mike Machado. I'll be here all week. Time in the islands is 4:35.
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18: This is All Things Considered from NPR News. I'm Elsa Chang.
6: And I'm Juana Summers. Today, family and friends of Nolan Wells, as well as national civil rights leaders, gathered in Mississippi for the 18-year-old's funeral. Wells was found dead on an island off the state's coast 2 days after he and a group of friends partied there for the 4th of July. The cause of his death is still unknown, and the story has drawn attention from around the country. Here's the family's lawyer, civil rights attorney Ben Crump, leading a chant at the funeral earlier today.
19: Nolan, life mattered! Nolan's life mattered. Nolan's life mattered. Nolan's life mattered.
6: Elise Gregg with Mississippi Public Broadcasting and the Gulf States Newsroom is in Ocean Springs for his funeral services. Hi, Elise.
20: Hi there.
6: So, Elise, tell us, what was the atmosphere like at the funeral today?
20: Parts of it were very somber. Wells was just 18 when he passed and was, by all accounts, a very dearly loved friend, son, brother, and teammate. He played football for Ocean Springs High School and Southwest Mississippi Community College. Here's his mom, Christine Wells Wansley, at the funeral.
21: Lastly, I ask that each of you keep Nolan's memory alive. Hold him close in your hearts. Share his stories and never stop saying his name. As long as we continue to remember him, his light will continue to shine through us all. Nolan, we love you. At the same time, there are still a lot of unanswered questions, so much of the service was a call to justice from Crump and the Reverend Al Sharpton, who officiated the service. He announced today that he and others are putting forward a $100,000 reward for information leading to an arrest.
6: And Elise, I mean, this case has just gotten so much attention. Why do you think that is?
21: Right. So just to backtrack a little bit, Wells was the only black friend in his group that went out to Horn Island, Mississippi for Independence Day and was also the only person not to make it back. That alone has sparked a lot of conversation around Mississippi's history when it comes to race and fears that there is a racial element in what happened to Wells. Here's Sharpton.
1: And I noticed that Emmett Till happened here. All the way to Medgar's happened here. Based on the history, we got to be able to dig deep.
21: Now, to be clear, the Jackson County Sheriff's Office hasn't indicated that foul play was involved in Wells' death. The case is being discussed all over social media, but much of the initial speculation has shifted over the last 2 weeks.
6: How much do we know about the investigation?
21: Not a lot. Local law enforcement still hasn't released many details. An autopsy from the state is pending, with state officials saying the medical examiner is waiting on a toxicology report. Results from an independent autopsy ordered by Crump and his team haven't been released either, though he said today he expects them soon. Crump also announced last week his team will review Wells' cell phone with local law enforcement.
6: And what's the importance of the cell phone?
21: So Wells didn't have his cell phone with him when they found his body. His parents said they tracked it back to a friend's house and that Wells had left the phone on the boat which his friends traveled back on. And his parents have expressed concerns that messages may have been deleted from Wells' phone, and they're hoping a review of the phone and any digital evidence may help them figure out just what happened to their son that 4th of July weekend.
6: That's Elise Gregg with Mississippi Public Broadcasting and the Gulf States Newsroom. Elise, thank you.
21: You're welcome.
18: As the U.S. war against Iran ramps up again, hundreds of U.S. diplomats remain in limbo. The State Department brought them home for security reasons as U.S. facilities across the Middle East were facing Iranian attacks. And all this came as the Trump administration was already shrinking the entire diplomatic corps, as NPR's Michelle Kellerman reports.
2: Senator Andy Kim once worked at the State Department and says taking the oath of office there was one of his proudest moments.
22: A nonpartisan career officer that was focused on what is best for our country. Not as what is
2: he was out in the blazing heat on Capitol Hill last week addressing former career professionals who were fired by the Trump administration. Asked what he's hearing from people still inside the State Department about the war with Iran, the New Jersey Democrat told NPR that diplomats don't really know when or if they can get back to their jobs in the region.
23: I have been hearing a lot of concerns, especially because we have no idea what President Trump's going to do next. I mean, this war has been utterly rudderless, it has been reckless, and we see it now as we're going back into, combat hostilities. So, yes, a lot of the officers, State Department officers, other civilians, including our military as well, I keep hearing from them and their families just what is happening.
2: When the war broke out, the State Department scrambled to help Americans leave Gulf countries that were coming under fire from Iran, and U.S. diplomats were evacuated at the same time from Bahrain, Iraq, Jordan, Kuwait, Lebanon, Qatar, Saudi Arabia, and the United Arab Emirates, leaving only enough staff to deal with emergencies. A Foreign Service officer who lost her job in last year's reorganization, Mariam Safi, says she tried to pitch in while she was still on administrative leave.
24: When the Iran war initially broke out, there were task forces that were set up. They were understaffed. So we said, well, we're already here. We're getting paid. We speak Arabic. We speak Farsi. I've been evacuated twice from the Middle East, so I know what it's like to evacuate. So I volunteered, and the State Department said, no, we're not interested.
2: Safi calls this a waste, since U.S. taxpayers paid for her language training, and it took nearly a year for the State Department to finalize layoffs of Foreign Service officers like Safi. She remains in touch with current employees who she says are in the dark about when they might return to posts in the Middle East.
24: Colleagues on the inside aren't even sure when they're going back, and they're given very little notice, and they just have to live actually the way we were living in limbo when we were fired and unfired four times over the course of 10 months.
2: The State Department says it has the personnel it needs, and U.S. embassies remain operational. A statement to NPR says that the objective is to return personnel and their families as soon as conditions permit, but the security environment remains, quote, dynamic, so officials can't offer any timeline. The U.S. government pays a per diem and supplements temporary housing for employees who had to evacuate. That runs out in August. Most of the embassies in the region also don't have an ambassador, much to the chagrin of Senator Chris Van Hollen, a Democrat from Maryland who grew up in a Foreign Service family.
0: We need those people on the ground every day, listening to foreign countries, advising the administration on what course of action to take. Right now, this administration is AWOL in many countries around the world.
2: He says it's particularly noticeable in the Persian Gulf.
0: And right now in the Gulf, what we're seeing is our country's hurting, countries in the region are hurting.
2: At a recent town hall, diplomats were left with many unanswered questions about when or whether embassies in the Middle East will return to normal staffing and whether they'll be able to bring families back and get children enrolled in schools. In the meantime, they're working remotely in Northern Virginia. The State Department says their safety remains its highest priority. Michelle Kellerman, NPR News, the State Department.

0: 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The musical Les Miserables is celebrating its 40th anniversary this year with an international concert tour, and the final stop on that tour opens in just 3 days. NPR's Jennifer Venasco says there's a reason why this story continues to draw audiences.
1: The musical Les Miserables started as a French concept album in 1980. It tells a story about hardship, redemption, and liberation in 19th century France. Les Miserables is based on a novel by Victor Hugo. Its main plotline is a face-off between a former criminal, Jean Valjean, and police inspector Javert. When British theatrical producer Cameron McIntosh heard the album, he says he knew it needed to be a musical.
2: I listened to it. I listened to four tracks, the first four tracks. I was so excited.
1: But he wanted a second opinion, so he played it for a lyricist friend, Alan J. Lerner, who wrote My Fair Lady.
2: And he said, my dear boy, he said, this is not a show for me, but you've got to promise me you will do it.
1: He did. McIntosh went on to create a fully staged version, in English, of Les Miserables.
3: Do you hear the people sing?
1: 40 years later, it's still playing in London's West End, and it's been staged around the world, including on Broadway. At the same time, though, Les Mis has never strayed that far from its concept album roots. There was a 10th anniversary concert, a 25th anniversary concert. And in 2024, to celebrate the then-upcoming 40th anniversary, McIntosh kicked off Les Miserables, the Arena Concert Spectacular. It's gone to Europe, Japan, the Philippines. They've sent the set across the ocean on boats. And now for its final stop, Radio City Music Hall in New York.
4: I dreamed a dream in time gone by.
5: It's a concert. We have microphones across the front of the stage, and behind them on another raised platform is a huge 27-piece orchestra.
1: Jean-Pierre Van Desprez is based in the UK. He's co-director of the show. He says the performers wear costumes.
5: And there are little bits of staging to kind of help keep the evening bubbling along in an exciting way.
1: This is all done on giant stages. Radio City seats about 6,000. So gestures are big and the lights have a bit of a rock concert vibe. But there's also two large video screens that capture the actors in a more intimate way.
6: Bring him home.
1: Cillian Donnelly, an Irish actor who plays good guy Jean Valjean, says it was a little complicated trying to play to an arena and into a camera at the same time.
7: One of our directors who I trust completely would go, bit too much. I was like, oh, really? Yeah, it would work for the West End, but here, it looks really big on camera. So less is more.
1: The concert tour includes many performers like Donnelly, who've been in Les Mis for years. He loves the show. So do audiences. Producer Cameron McIntosh says,
2: the great key about the show is the survival of the human spirit.
1: Whether it's the arena concert or stage version, book, movie, or that first concept album, he says it's all about the story and how it makes people feel. Jennifer Venasco, NPR News, New York.

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2: This is All Things Considered on HPR1. I'm Mike Machado at 448. Flags have been lowered to half staff at all state offices and agencies today, honoring a Hawaii soldier killed in Jordan. U.S. Army First Lieutenant Tyler James Feehan of Ewa Beach was identified by the Pentagon as one of two U.S. service members killed Friday during an Iranian missile attack on a base in Jordan. Governor Josh Green today ordered the U.S. flag to be flown at half staff, state offices and agencies, and at facilities of the Hawaii National Guard through sunset on Wednesday. Green said Feehan served our nation with courage and made the ultimate sacrifice, adding, "His death is a painful reminder of the human cost of war." The ayo, or Hawaiian stilt, is no longer an endangered species. A water bird is native to every Hawaiian island except Kohoʻolawe. Adults are solid black from the top of their head down to their back and have a white underside, as well as distinctive long legs. The U.S. Fish and Wildlife Service has changed the ayo's status to threatened. It had been listed as endangered since 1970. The agency says the ayo's population has been steady and rising for several decades, following work of managing vegetation, predation, and water levels in the bird's habitat. And a little bit of weather for Metro Honolulu for the rest of today. Mostly sunny with isolated showers in the afternoon. Highs mid to upper 80s. Northeast winds 10 to 15, chance of rain 50%. And then this evening, mostly cloudy with showers. Lows around 76. Northeast winds 10 to 15, chance of rain 70%. And more of the same tomorrow. Mostly cloudy with showers in the morning. Mostly sunny with isolated showers in the afternoon. Highs in the mid-80s, east winds 10 to 15, 70% chance of rain. 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
1: 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I'm Elsa Chang.
3: And I'm Juana Summers. In India this morning, thousands of young people called for a revolution.
4: Bande!
5: Mataram!
4: Inqilab!
5: Zindabad!
3: They clashed with riot police near India's parliament in one of the capital's worst confrontations in recent years. A note, you will hear sounds of tear gas and a panicked crowd. Here's NPR's Omkar Khandekar in New Delhi.
6: 17-year-old Mohammad Nasir is running from a cloud of smoke, tears streaming from his eyes. He says he was marching to parliament with hundreds of others when the police fired tear gas shells. Then he says the police caned their feet and their skulls. As we talk, a fresh tear gas shell assaults our eyes and nose, and Nasir disappears in the crowd. Scenes like these played out across central Delhi on Monday, as thousands of protesters marched for the resignation of India's Education Minister Dharmendra Pradhan. They accuse him of years of mismanagement of entrance exams for universities and government jobs. The questions for these exams were leaked ahead of the tests, which forced millions of students to retake them. This was an escalation of weeks of peaceful demonstrations by the Cockroach Janata Party, a satirical online movement turned real-world political force. It drew widespread support from millions of Indian Gen Zers, like Amit Goyat, a student who aspires to join India's bureaucracy one day. He says the government has stopped listening to the youth and started acting like dictators. Delhi police denied violence. Neither Prime Minister Narendra Modi nor the Education Minister has responded to today's clashes. But during an interview a few weeks ago, Pradhan compared the protesters to terrorists. Political analyst Bhanu Joshi says the government appears defiant because it doesn't want to set a precedent.
7: If you sack a minister under pressure, that would create a template. And this government has almost never conceded to protest.
6: Students like Amit Goyat say the protests won't end until their demands are met. And if the government refuses to listen, Goyat says they can vote them out too. Omkar Khandekar, NPR News, New Delhi.
1: Dallas hip-hop group Cure for Paranoia was the winner of this year's Tiny Desk Contest with its song, No Brainer.
0: Me, I walk into the gallery like I deserve it all. I need tens and tens and tens from judges all across the...
1: But there were more than 6,000 independent artists who submitted to this year's contest with dreams of playing their own Tiny Desk concerts. And this week, on All Things Considered, contest judges are revealing the best entries all across a handful of genres. And today, NPR Music's Robin Hilton is sharing the best entries for folk and rock. Hi, Robin.
4: How you doing, Elsa?
1: I'm good. All right, so what have you got for us?
4: Okay, well, there were so many amazing entries that we could go with. For folk and rock, it is a very big umbrella, but I want to start with an artist named Lily Talmers, and the song that she sent in is called The Big Idea. It is so playful. It's kind of deadpan. At some point, Lily Talmers sings, "What the hell's the big idea?" People often go swimming.

0: It's so random.
1: What?
0: I know. I laughed out loud the first time I heard it. But it's also, you know, it's hooky. Yeah. It's a great song. It's fun and funny. And by the way, Lily Talmers, this is their eighth entry. Eight times they've entered this contest.
1: All right. That is persistence. Okay. Yes. What else do you have for us?
0: All right. This is a song that hit me on a really emotional level, really hit me. It's called Falling Rabbit by the singer Yuri Shin.

0: Wow, I have chills. That's haunting.
1: Right?
0: Yes.
1: Just hearing her voice again. It's such a simple little song and performance. No bells, no whistles.
0: Yeah.
1: Just a singer and their guitar. But that melody, the way it sort of rises and then rises again and falls back down. I love Yuri Shin's voice. It's very honest, very direct. And in the song, she's remembering a friend she hasn't seen in a really long time. There's kind of a tinge of regret.
2: How are you doing? Some time has passed since last.
1: Just really beautiful. Beauty and heartache. You get those two things together in the same song, and I'm almost always in.
0: Yeah, it is achy. All right, Yuri Shin, please submit again. I want to hear more.
1: And Seventh entry from her.
0: Oh my goodness, I love the persistence of these artists. And really, it does remind us that music can speak for itself. It doesn't need big, fancy production all the time. Share another one, please, with us, Robin.
1: All right, this one's a little more on the rock side of folk and rock. One I was really blown away by. It's by the singer Jackie Marshall, and the song is called Excavate the Girl.

0: this is more like symphonic rock or symphonic pop. Jackie Marshall, she sticks these microphones, these flat microphones, on her throat to record it, to get this really unusual sound. And at some point, she gets up, she strolls across the room, and then there's this full band that's been waiting in the wings there. And she joins them, and the song just starts to build and build and build. There's flute and cello, guitar. It's just, it's symphonic. It's absolutely captivating.
1: Oh, I love it. NPR Music's Robin Hilton sharing the best folk and rock entries from this year's Tiny Desk Contest. 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
0: Thank you. 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
3: All Things Considered continues on KHPR Honolulu, KKUA Wailuku, KANO Hilo, KHPH Kailua Kona, KIPO Lihue, and KJHF Kualapu. They are collectively the stations of HPR 1 on this Monday afternoon, 5 o'clock.

0: War with Iran is escalating once more as the U.S. and Iran trade attacks.
1: Meanwhile, Iran is also targeting its missiles and drones at neighboring Gulf states.
0: We'll explain the wider implications in the region and beyond this Monday, July 20th on All Things Considered. I'm Elsa Chang.
1: And I'm Juana Summers. This hour, the dozens of charges now facing right-wing influencer Andrew Tate and his brother Tristan.
0: The charges include rape and human trafficking.
2: If police had got to grips with this properly 10 years ago, then I think the internet might be a pretty different place for women today.
1: Also, how cuts in U.S. foreign aid are affecting families in Nigeria.
0: And we bring you the latest unsung hero, a teacher who helped a young woman overcome her fear of public speaking.
3: And he said, "I liked listening to your voice. And I didn't realize how empowering that would be for me."
1: First, this news.
4: Live from NPR News, I'm Giles Snyder. The Trump administration announced new tariffs on Canadian goods today. The move is the latest in the president's attempt to impose new fees on imports after the Supreme Court struck down a large piece of the president's tariff policy earlier this year. NPR's Danielle Kurtzleben reports.
5: The administration says importers will now pay a 50% tariff on an array of Canadian goods. A senior administration official speaking on condition of anonymity described the targeted products as, quote, ranging from wine to hockey sticks to cement. The official also said the new tax is a response to Canadian retaliatory trade actions on American goods like liquor and cars. Those Canadian actions were themselves in response to tariffs imposed on Canadian goods last year. The Supreme Court later found those to be unlawful. The administration is using a law known as Section 338 for this unilateral action. That law has never been used before to impose tariffs. Danielle Kurtzleben, NPR News.
4: Canadian Prime Minister Mark Carney has issued a statement saying his government believes in the benefits of free and fair trade and that the dispute between Canada and the U.S. has raised costs, especially for American families. He pledged to intensify trade talks with the U.S. The White House says the newest plane to serve as Air Force One will soon go out of service for upgrades. But NPR's Joel Rose reports that aviation experts question whether 1 month is enough time for significant changes.
6: The White House says the newest Air Force One will be out of service for about a month in the fall while it receives, quote, upgrades and enhancements. The Boeing luxury jet was donated by Qatar last year. It was retrofitted so quickly that some aerospace experts say it is not as secure as other Air Force One jets. Richard Aboulafia with Aerodynamic Advisory says 1 month isn't enough time to change that.
7: The idea that anything meaningful could be accomplished in this limited amount of time is somewhat ridiculous. I mean, this is a multi-year process.
6: Aboulafia and others say they were surprised to see the president fly in this plane to a meeting in Turkey earlier this month. Joel Rose, NPR News, Washington.
4: As the U.S. and Iran trade attacks, gas prices are rising. The national average for a gallon of regular gas has again topped $4, as NPR's Stephen Pasaha reports.
8: All sorts of travelers are feeling the rising costs. Commercial truck drivers, diesel is now above $5.10 a gallon nationally. Flyers, at the start of July, domestic flights were up about $93 on average from a year earlier, according to the travel site Kayak. And if you're trading in crude oil, a barrel started the week priced above $82, up about $25 since the year's start. Average gas prices peaked around $4.50 in May, but the ceasefire between the U.S. and Iran brought those prices down. Now, with the ceasefire over and fighting intensifying, prices are climbing again. Stephen Bisaha, NPR News.
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10: This is HPR 1 at 504. I'm Mike Machado. RIMPAC is halfway through its 5 weeks of military exercises in Hawaii. It's the largest international naval warfare exercise in the world. RIMPAC 2026 hosts over 30 different countries, and Australia has been a part of RIMPAC for over 50 years. Australia's Consul General in Honolulu, Greg Wilcock, spoke with HPR about the exercises and the military ties between Australia and Hawaii.
11: We're both two ocean countries. We both have still living memory of World War II. We're coming up this year to the 75th anniversary of the ANZUS alliance that we, New Zealand and the United States, signed in San Francisco in 1951. So it's a mature relationship. And one of the signs of that, of course, is that we have been in RIMPAC with you since 1971. We're one of the founding navies in that exercise, and we've participated in every RIMPAC since. And that's because we know, like the United States, how important maritime security is to us in this part of the world and the world over.
10: RIMPAC began on June 24th and will continue until July 31st. Molokai'i's only pharmacy, Molokai'i Drugs, has been named as the first Hawaii recipient of an honor for their exceptional service to their kupuna population. They received the age-friendly pharmacy recognition from the American Society of Consultant Pharmacists. Molokai'i Drugs' five pharmacists have completed training in the health and well-being of older adults. The award recognizes their ongoing commitment to care for the aging and medically complex population in their community. The American Society of Consultant Pharmacists says it's proud to recognize Molokai'i Drugs as the inaugural awardee in Hawaii. The locally owned business was established in 1935. The staff of Molokai'i Drugs has been serving Molokai'i's population of about 7,000 people for the past 91 years. Congratulations. Member-supported HPR 1506.
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1: 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I'm Juana Summers.
13: And I'm Elsa Chang. The U.S.-Iran war is once again escalating. Over the last 2 weeks, the agreement that was supposed to stop fighting and lead to further negotiations has unraveled. The two sides have traded attacks and counterattacks against not only military targets, but also critical infrastructure, like water treatment facilities. Meanwhile, Iranian missiles and drones have targeted neighboring Gulf states and the U.S. forces based there, claiming the lives of three U.S. service members since Friday. The U.S. has heavily bombarded Iran, and President Trump posted today that Iran will be made to pay for the killing of each American soldier, quote, several times over. Now, the average price of gas in the U.S. is over $4 a gallon. Again, that's according to AAA, as Iran has reasserted control over traffic in the Strait of Hormuz and as the U.S. reinstates a blockade on Iranian ports. For analysis on where we are at this moment in the war, we're joined now by Suzanne Maloney. She's an Iran specialist at the Brookings Institution. Welcome.
14: Thanks so much, Elsa.
13: Okay, so this war, I mean, it's been going on for almost 5 months at this point. Given the latest escalation, Suzanne, how would you characterize where we are in this moment of the conflict?
14: Well, I think what has happened is that the memorandum of understanding, which held for about 3.5 weeks, really wasn't sufficient, wasn't fully understood and agreed to by both sides. There were differing interpretations of key terms, and the Iranians sought to impose their own interpretation, particularly around the passage through the Strait of Hormuz, and the United States has decided that it will not tolerate continued threats by the Iranians and is trying to coerce the Iranians to stand down. I think, ultimately, there isn't really a decisive military solution to this standoff, and I expect at some point we're going to see a resurgence of diplomatic activity.
13: Can you also explain how is Iran taking this conflict to the broader Middle East? Like, put into context not only the fatal attacks we saw on the U.S. base in Jordan, but also attacks on Bahrain, the UAE, Saudi Arabia, and so on.
14: Well, from the beginning of the war, the Iranians sought not to try to deter the United States through punishing American forces, but rather by punishing America's partners and allies in the region, striking critical infrastructure, American military bases in the region, and soft targets like hotels and airports, as well as economic and energy infrastructure. And all of those responses from Iran had a sufficient cost to begin to change the United States calculus over time, in part because of the intervention of America's partners and allies who were saying, enough is enough. We need to be able to get back to business as usual. We were in the midst of major economic transformation in the case of several of the most important states in the Gulf Cooperation Council, Saudi Arabia and the United Arab Emirates. Mm-hmm. And they simply want an end to this war, but they're unable to impose one either on the United States or on the Iranians.
13: Well, with respect to the calculus for the U.S., the Iran-backed Houthi militia today said it would impose a maritime blockade on Saudi Arabia. Can you explain what effect that would have if they can actually achieve that?
14: Well, fundamentally, that's the shoe everyone has been waiting to drop since the outset of this conflict. If you think back to the height of the war in Gaza, in fact, the Houthis were, in fact, distracting and diverting traffic through the Red Sea by attacks on shippers there. That was, in some respects, a prelude for what we saw of the Iranian calculus in the Strait of Hormuz. But the Houthis have been relatively quiet since the Iran war began. If, in fact, they began attacking transit through the Bab el-Mandeb at the Red Sea, that would effectively negate the Saudi workaround measures of using their east-west pipeline to export about 3.5 million barrels a day at minimum through the Red Sea, which was their alternative workaround for the Strait of Hormuz. It was, in fact, an important lifeline for the Saudi economy and for the international economy because it helps maintain prices without a really precipitous escalation.
13: So connect the dots even further, rippling out, that would mean what for the overall global economy in some sense?
14: Well, I think if you saw a closure of the Red Sea in addition to a closure of the Strait of Hormuz at this point in the conflict, with strategic reserves having been drawn down as significantly as they have and without a lot of opportunity during the ceasefire to, in fact, restore them, we would see potentially some overreaction from both oil markets and the broader economy in terms of inflation. So I think there's going to be a real time pressure, especially if the Houthis get in on the action.
13: Yeah. What leverage does the U.S. have here? Like, is the bombing campaign or the blockade, is any of that bringing Iran any closer to the table for talks?
14: Well, I think the Iranians have signaled that they might be open to some diplomacy as well. There was an American-Iranian dual national who was able to leave Iran after having been in prison for a long time last week. They say that they're maintaining some diplomatic channels via Pakistan. And it's clear that the blockade and the larger effect on the Iranian economy as a result of months of bombardment of civilian as well as military infrastructure are having some impact. I think the challenge is simply that the Iranian regime is prepared to make its population pay the price and wants to try to outlast the United States in the international economy. Yeah. And they may well be in a position to do so.
13: Well, in the last minute we have, in terms of stability in the region, you've been talking recently about the idea that even if the U.S. and Iran agree to some ceasefire, this kind of recurring flare-up is just going to be expected. Can you explain what that means?
14: I think we're likely to see violence in the region for some time to come, an unsettled and uncertain situation, perhaps a situation of no war and no peace with recurrent outbreaks. But that will also speed the development of alternative arrangements, including new pipelines and new shipping methods to help mitigate the reliance on the Strait of Hormuz.
13: Suzanne Maloney is Vice President and Director of Foreign Policy at the Brookings Institution. Thank you so much for joining us today.
14: Thank you.
1: Today, the Department of Defense announced the names of two service members killed last week in the ongoing war with Iran. First Lieutenant Tyler Feehan, age 25, of Eva Beach, Hawaii, and Private Isabella Gonzalez, 19, of Carrollton, Texas. Both were killed during an Iranian attack last Friday at an airbase in Jordan.
13: First Lieutenant Feehan was with U.S. Army Air Missile Defense Command out of Fort Bragg, North Carolina. In a statement, Brigadier General John Dauber said that Feehan's unwavering dedication to the mission and to the air defenders he led will leave a lasting legacy.
1: Private Isabella Gonzalez had been part of the 10th Army Air and Missile Defense Command in Ansbach, Germany since January 2026. In an Instagram post, Texas Congressman Joaquin Castro said that Texas has lost one of our own and that Gonzalez and other service members killed in action would be forever remembered for their service and sacrifice.
13: U.S. Central Command said that last week, unidentified remains were recovered at the airbase in Jordan, and also that a service member was killed during a controlled detonation of an Iranian drone in the Kurdistan region of Iraq. They have not yet released the names of the deceased. Spain's World Cup champions are celebrating back home, parading through the streets of Madrid after a hard-fought 1-0 victory over Argentina. NPR's Miguel Macias reports.
15: For fans lining the streets of Madrid today, this celebration was worth the wait. For Mercy Moron, today's celebration also brings back a very different memory. 1986, the World Cup in Mexico, quarterfinals against Belgium, a missed penalty kick by Spain. Morón says she and her brother stood on their balcony and cried. She later told her father, I will never see Spain win a World Cup. Spain is never going to win a World Cup. Morón was speaking for many Spaniards who, for generations, went from heartbreak to heartbreak. The world's biggest stars came to play in Spain, Barcelona, Real Madrid. The football was spectacular, but the national team always seemed to fall short. But then things changed. Spain's golden generation won back-to-back Euros and the 2010 World Cup in South Africa. And then, last night, Argentina's goalie Emiliano Dibu Martinez had a record 11 saves, much to the frustration of Spanish fans who could not breathe easy until the game was finally over. Mercy Moron watched the game with her family, as many Spaniards did. After the game, she was emotional.
16: Yo nunca me podía imaginar que yo podría vivir dos mundiales, dos finales.
15: I never imagined I could live to witness two World Cups, two finals, two wins. I have goosebumps. I've cried so much. Rubén Jiménez did not mind getting up early this morning for his job at a bank.
17: Qué bonito es despertarse y ser campeón del mundo, eh?
15: How wonderful it is to wake up a world champion, Jiménez says. He says what he admired the most about this Spanish team was not one individual player, but the team itself.
17: Equipo sin destacar nadie ni ninguna estrella ni esperar que
15: a team that doesn't rely on any stars and doesn't wait for a superstar to save the day. And Spain's future looks just as promising. Young players like Lamine Yamal, Nico Williams and Pedri are expected to be entering their prime by the next World Cup in 2030. The hosts, Morocco, Portugal and Spain. Miguel Macias, NPR News, Spain.

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1: Feel very strongly that the CRB poses a very significant emergency risk to our island. The disaster that we have seen CRB create on Oahu and Kauai cannot be allowed to happen here. And it's become evident that existing processes are inadequate to protect us from infestation of CRB from the other islands.
2: A new Lahaina marketplace called Ulu'olele is accepting applications for vendors. Nonprofits, food vendors, farmers, businesses, or cultural practitioners with ties to Lahaina are all welcome to submit an interest form. The marketplace, led by the council, is Hawaiian Council, is planned to open this fall at the former Outlets of Maui site. It's expected to support between 25 and 50 local vendors over a two-year interim period, while other commercial development is rebuilt. Completing a vendor interest form is the first step in the process. A formal request for proposals will take place in the near future. Vendors will be selected by members of the Ulu'olele Advisory Committee. The vendor interest form is available now until July 26 at uluolele.com. Again, uluolele.com. 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I'm Mike Machado at 520.
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4: From NPR News, this is All Things Considered. I'm Juana Summers.
5: And I'm Elsa Chang. Andrew Tate, the right-wing influencer who promotes misogyny as a belief system, was arrested in Miami on Saturday alongside his brother, Tristan. The UK is trying to extradite both brothers on a host of criminal charges, including rape and human trafficking. There are 59 charges in total. The Tates deny wrongdoing, and their lawyer says it's a, quote, political hit. They're also under investigation in Romania, where they were indicted for a series of violent crimes several years ago. Heidi Blake is a reporter for The New Yorker who got a hold of sealed Romanian prosecutorial documents for that case, also British police records and thousands of texts between the Tates and numerous women. Heidi Blake joins us now from the UK, where she is based. Welcome.
6: Hi, Elsa. Great to be on the show.
5: Great to have you. So people might be familiar with Andrew Tate as a right-wing influencer, but can you just explain the business of the Tate brothers at the core of these charges?
6: Yeah, so Andrew Tate and his brother Tristan made their fortune in webcam pornography. This was something they struck on at the end of careers as international kickboxers. They realized they weren't going to make big money in that sport, and so they set about figuring out how to make a quick buck and alighted on the idea that they could persuade their girlfriends to perform online for them as webcam pornography workers. And this was the starting point of what became a massive empire of online sexual exploitation. And they made a point of keeping the money these women made and using all sorts of pretty sophisticated and carefully calculated methods to control these women, to isolate them from their friends and family. And that was the way they made the money that they then parlayed into this huge online following.
5: Right. But these charges don't only involve women, right? Like, they specifically note indecent images of a child. Do you know what the story is there?
6: The very first webcam worker that Andrew Tate recruited was a Slovakian teenager. She was actually 15 years old when he met her and was only 17 years old when he persuaded her to work for him online, making webcam pornography. And it is illegal in the UK where this happened and also in the US to make indecent images of a child. But what the Tates did was create a profile for her in which

0: She was portrayed as a Russian woman in her 20s. There are videos still online of her working for them, which are very extreme and very, very violent. And that was happening when she was still underage.
1: Well, what led to the Tate brothers' first arrest in Romania?
0: The brothers recruited a young American woman, a woman from Florida, who came out to their compound and quickly reported in texts to her family and friends that she felt she was being trafficked and being held against her will there. That triggered a report to the US embassy, which then alerted local authorities. And all of a sudden, local police in Romania took this case very, very seriously. They raided the Tate brothers' compound and they assigned one of the country's leading organized crime prosecutors to dig into their affairs. And that's when the brothers ended up being indicted for forming an organized crime group to traffic women.
1: How were the brothers able to travel freely again after being arrested in Romania? Because they were able to even come to the U.S. at one point.
0: So when Donald Trump was reelected, there was a pretty rapid change in the disposition of the Romanian authorities towards the case. Rick Grenell, the special envoy to President Trump, raised it directly with Romanian government officials. And soon after that, Romanian prosecutors contacted the Tate brothers' lawyers and asked them, what do the Americans want? And were told, we need the travel ban to be lifted. And very soon after that, Andrew and Tristan Tate were released from their travel ban in Romania. Since then, they've been traveling freely around the world.
1: And now here we are. They've been arrested in Miami this past weekend. What comes next? What are you most closely watching for as this story keeps unfolding?
0: Ultimately, the decision about whether to extradite them rests with the Secretary of State, Marco Rubio. So it will be really interesting to see whether he decides to let this go ahead. You know, I noticed that the Tate brothers' lawyer, Joseph McBride, who is very close with people in Donald Trump's circle, particularly with Donald Trump Jr., has said that, you know, this thing was just approved by a low-level functionary in the Department of Justice and seems pretty, you know, seems to be sort of appealing to more senior figures in the administration to overturn it.
1: Though the Justice Department did tell the Associated Press that these arrests were approved by leadership of its criminal division.
0: That's right. It's gone through State Department and DOJ to get to this stage. I think marks a very dramatic sea change in the fate of these two men.
1: Heidi Blake is a reporter for The New Yorker. Thank you so much for joining us today, Heidi.
0: Thank you so much for having me.
2: Time now for My Unsung Hero, our series from the team at Hidden Brain. My Unsung Hero tells the stories of people whose kindness left a lasting impression on someone else. Today's story is a favorite from 2023. It comes from Susan Greenstein Prescott. Her unsung hero is her 12th grade English teacher, Fred DeMeo. One day, he assigned everyone a poem to recite in front of the class.
3: And I was terrified. I had a mild stutter, and I thought there is no way I'm getting up there in front of my peers and speaking. So I went home and I told my mother how I felt, and she wrote me a note asking me to be excused from doing the assignment in front of the whole class. So the day of the public speaking assignment, I stayed after school. So I did, instead of giving it in front of my peers, I gave it to him one-on-one after the school day. And we sat down and I recited my poem. And I don't remember if I stuttered, but he looked at me when I was finished and he said, "What was wrong with that?" And I just sat there and he said, "I liked listening to your voice." And I had never heard that before. I think in his mind, it was so minor. And he wanted me to understand I have nothing to be afraid of. And I didn't realize how empowering that would be for me. And I never thanked him. You know, I graduated and I just moved forward like a 18-year-old person will do. When I graduated from college, the second job I had was being a corporate trainer. So I stand up in front of people and I speak. And I do it all the time. And if I do stutter once in a while, big whoop. And I'd like Mr. DeMeo to know that he truly is an unsung hero, because he played a big role in my very successful career and my life. And that was life-changing. I don't know where I would have gone if I felt like I had to keep my voice quiet because I was afraid of embarrassing myself. I'd like to give him my thanks for that kindness.
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5: Aloha, ovau oleleni poli ahu, and our Hawaiian word of the day is another frequently mispronounced Hawaiian place name, Ke'eau Moku. That well-driven street was probably named for a governor of Maui who bore the same name as his father, an ally and father-in-law of Kamehameha I. It is spelled K-E-Okina-E-A-U-M-O-K-U. 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
7: This is HPR 1 at 529. I'm Mike Machado. The Japanese energy company JERO wants to create a new public utility to supply power on Oahu. Where does that leave Hawaiian Electric? HPR's Savannah Herman-Pote reports.
8: JERO sent a letter to the Public Utilities Commission on Friday signaling plans to form a new utility called GenCo. That utility would build a natural gas-fired power plant and supply electricity to Oahu. That means Oahu would have two utilities tasked with keeping the lights on. Hawaiian Electric CEO Scott Seuss says it's unclear exactly how that would work.
9: This has not been done before in the United States. It's certainly not been done here in Hawaii. And there's a lot of pretty complicated questions that would need to be looked at.
8: JERO America's VP Eric Montad says GenCo would focus solely on generating power, which HECO would then deliver to customers through its transmission and distribution systems.
10: Hawaiian Electric will continue to operate the grid and procure power.
8: He added that GenCo would generate power from JERO's proposed natural gas plant. That one facility could meet up to 40% of the island's demand for electricity.
10: We're not sure what opportunities there may exist in the future, but at the moment we're really focused on just this particular project.
8: But Seo says he suspects JERO wants to be the dominant generating utility on Oahu.
9: In the context of what they've been putting forward, though, to create themselves as a new utility GenCo and to be the wholesale provider of generation, all that means to me is, okay, we will, Hawaiian Electric, we will continue to be the ones sending the bills out to customers. It's just that we will no longer be controlling the generation piece. So Hawaiian Electric bills would still be in your mailbox, but standing behind that bill would be the GenCo.
8: Governor Josh Green is a proponent of JERO's gas plant. He previously told HBR that he was expecting JERO and HECO to announce a deal in June. That deal never materialized. Both JERO and HECO declined to speak about the specifics of any negotiations. By creating its own utility, JERO can take its plans directly to the Public Utilities Commission without having to go through HECO. But Montag says JERO isn't making this move simply because it couldn't come to a deal with Hawaii's oldest utility.
10: You know, it could be perceived that way, but I think that, you know, this is certainly doing this under this form for a project of this scale has been in the works with us for some time, kind of regardless of how the HECO-JERO cooperation plays out.
8: Seuss says that HECO has no ongoing conversations with JERO at this time.
9: You know, we really did spend some time trying to understand JERO's proposal. You know, it's not lost on us that these guys are big players. And, you know, what the governor has really been trying to do is, how do we capitalize on what they can bring to Hawaii? We understand that, and we support that objective. It's just in the details of how do we, Hawaiian Electric, you know, our relatively small company that's been serving Hawaii for over 130 years, how do we partner and see them as true partners with us? And that's where we've run into these issues.
8: Savannah Herrmann-Pope, HBR News.
7: New Maui County rules for Ohana units are aimed at creating more housing opportunities. As of this month, qualified residential properties can now accommodate up to two accessory dwellings along with a primary house on a single lot. Before the new rule, the number of Ohana units depended on the lot size and location. Accessory dwellings are intended to provide more long-term housing options. They cannot be used as short-term rentals or bed and breakfasts. The county says new rules are a thoughtful approach to creating more housing in existing neighborhoods instead of expansion into undeveloped areas. This can make use of existing infrastructure while accommodating family members or long-term renters. The new rules apply countywide to Maui, Molokai, and Lanai. Building permits are still required, and units have to comply with infrastructure requirements along with zoning, building, and fire codes. The Hawaii State LGBTQ Plus Commission has announced Michael Golajuj Jr. as its new chair. Golajuj previously served two terms as vice chair. The commission also brought on two new members, Sylvia Rahm, and the commission's first transgender commissioner, Chrissy Doyle. They will join the 14-member board, which was created to advocate for LGBTQ issues at the legislature. It first convened in 2024. Mahalo, my friends, for listening to All Things Considered, community-supported and member-supported. You're all important. Hawaii Public Radio, my name is Mike Machado. I'll be here all week. It's 534.
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1: This is All Things Considered from NPR News. I'm Juana Summers.
11: And I'm Elsa Chang. Health officials have yet to confirm the source of cyclospora in food. It has sickened thousands of people nationwide with diarrhea. The Food and Drug Administration initially said it found the parasite on a sample of lettuce supplied by Taylor Farms. That's the same company that had supplied some Taco Bell restaurants where people said they ate before they got sick. Yesterday, the FDA retracted those test results and said the test was a false positive. So, where does that leave consumers now? Well, NPR's Yuki Noguchi joins us now to explain. Hi, Yuki.
12: Hi, Elsa.
11: Okay, so does this confusion over this discredited test change anything? I mean, practically speaking?
12: Not really. You know, the back and forth, of course, confused a lot of people, but the FDA's recommendation remains to not eat iceberg lettuce grown or processed by Taylor Farms in Mexico and sold at Taco Bell's and some Walmarts. That recommendation is based only on interviews done with sick people, many of whom had eaten the lettuce or had eaten at Taco Bell. And testing is still ongoing, by the way. The FDA says it's also testing produce at the southern border now to check for cyclospora. But so far, none of this has turned up any positives.
11: Okay, so testing is still ongoing. Testing. But thousands of cases, Yuki, of this illness have been reported since May, right? Particularly within five states, including Michigan, which is the epicenter. Is it strange to you that a source has not been identified yet?
12: You know, cyclosporiasis cases are on track to break records this year, but they're pretty common every summer. You know, identifying the source quickly, of course, would help contain an outbreak and perhaps, you know, save people from getting sick weeks down the line. But Donald Schaffner, a microbiologist at Rutgers, says these are often separate and unrelated clusters.
13: just because you're sick with cyclospora right now doesn't mean that you're part of this cluster of cases that have an epicenter in Michigan and Ohio. What we see is we see multiple cyclospora cases in this country ranging from May to August. Sometimes we can figure out what's causing it, and sometimes we can't.
12: You know, and so that's why we're in this limbo.
1: Frustrating. Okay, well, the company Taylor Farms has already recalled its lettuce. Meanwhile, Taco Bell is not using Taylor Farms as a supplier. So are they still the primary suspected sources right now?
12: Well, that's what FDA officials are still pointing to, Taylor Farms, based on their interviews, again, with customers who've gotten sick. Will we ever find the cyclospora itself on the lettuce? You know, that's not clear. Parasites like cyclospora are hard to genetically test for. And plus, when you're trying to find very small amounts across what might be a huge amount of crop, mm-hmm. you know, Schaffner says it's easy for parasites to lurk in untested areas. He also points out that sometimes people are exposed to cyclospora not from food, but from drinking or swimming in contaminated water. And he says it's possible that bad water may have been used on a batch of lettuce.
1: That is NPR's Yuki Noguchi. Thank you so much, Yuki.
12: Thank you, Elsa.
2: In North Nigeria, Ibrahim Musa makes his living by driving this motorcycle taxi.
14: Sometimes I get passengers. Sometimes I don't. But I try my best. This is how I feed my family.
2: Still, Musa's income is modest, so when it came to medical needs, he and his family relied on care once subsidized by USAID. Until last year, when that funding suddenly ran out, right when the family desperately needed it. Here's NPR's Ari Daniel.
15: Until recently, Ibrahim Musa and his wife had four kids, including their son Abdullahi, who used to love to help with small tasks however he could.
14: He always goes to clean my motorcycle. His heart is just kind. If someone was sad, he would go and sit with them.
15: Abdullahi developed asthma when he was five. Over time, it became increasingly serious.
14: Sometimes he will wake up, suddenly, gasping for air. I feel very, very scared. We usually rush him to the hospital.
15: They take the motorcycle. Abdullahi's sandwiched between his two parents. Those visits, plus the drugs and inhalers, were usually free. Musa says he was told that USAID was helping to offset the costs.
14: Because of that support, people like us who don't have much could still get treatment.
15: Then, last year, he had an especially severe asthma attack.
14: He told me, "Daddy, I can't breathe well." We rushed to the clinic.
15: But they learned the drugs were no longer available. Musa speculates that was due to USAID funding drying up in the wake of the Trump administration's decision to shut down the agency. A similar story had been playing out more than 150 miles away to the south in central Nigeria. In early 2025, a once cheerful 8-year-old named Ibrahim contracted typhoid fever, a dangerous bacterial infection that his father, Yakubu Garba, says he likely picked up from the drinking water.
16: It started like a normal sickness. He had fever, weakness, and was not eating well.
15: Ibrahim's condition worsened. The family visited the local clinic and received an antibiotic and rehydration regimen for free. The staff told them USAID was picking up the tab. Soon, Ibrahim was feeling better, so much so that he didn't complete his course of antibiotics.
16: Sometimes, too much stress at home will make us not remember to give the child the medicines to take.
15: But Ibrahim's typhoid rebounded and knocked him flat.
16: He would just look at me and tell me, "Baba, I am tired." That broke me.
15: When he and his family returned to the clinic, the meds were no longer free, another possible casualty of the dismantling of USAID. Ibrahim's family couldn't afford the new round of drugs. They took him home, tried an herbal remedy, and prayed.
16: We delayed, hoping we could find money or that he would get better. But he did not.
15: When NPR asked the U.S. State Department for comment, they didn't refer to these two specific cases. Rather, they referenced the five-year, $5.1 billion health memorandum of understanding that the Trump administration has signed with Nigeria. It consists of nearly $2.1 billion in health assistance, alongside another $3 billion or so from the Nigerian government.
17: In theory, setting up these systems is great. This amount of investment will actually generate a lot of good health.
15: But it's only part of the picture, argues Brooke Nichols, a health economist at Boston University. Her research shows more than 500,000 children perish due to USAID being shut down, mostly in sub-Saharan Africa. She says the abrupt termination led to a breakdown of trust and supply chains, which are challenging to reinstate.
17: It's one thing to turn something off. It is something entirely different to turn something back on again. This funding could have done much more good if there was a transition from the before times into the current MOUs, because we wouldn't have had that disruption of services.
15: While it's difficult to say for sure what would have happened had USAID remained, Nichols says the agency had been in Africa enabling a range of treatments. The MOUs are perhaps of little comfort to the two Nigerian families. Abdullahi died from that final asthma attack. And 4 days after Ibrahim's family was told they'd have to pay for the typhoid antibiotics, Ibrahim passed away. Ari Daniel, NPR News.
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11: The World Cup certainly left its mark on the U.S., from the thirsty tartan army to falling in love with the players from Cape Verde to sending fans home with a new appreciation for ranch dressing. These memories will long outlast the games. And the U.S. made sure that there was an American twist to the final yesterday. Instead of a brief break at halftime, yesterday's World Cup final between Spain and Argentina included a new element. For the first time ever, the World Cup featured a Super Bowl-esque halftime show. And NPR culture correspondent Anastasia Siokas was watching that show even more closely than the nail-biting game.
18: Usually, the World Cup is one of the most watched sporting events around the globe. Even before the final, FIFA, soccer's organizing body, had already logged 20 billion video views across digital platforms. But for the first time, FIFA took a page from American football and mounted a live concert mid-game to keep sports fans and non-fans alike entertained. And they went big, as you can hear in these clips that come courtesy of Fox. The Brazilian soccer kings Ronaldo and Ronaldinho accompanied Madonna out onto the pitch. FIFA amassed a cavalcade of top stars from six continents. Conductor Gustavo Dudamel was joined by musicians from the New York Philharmonic and the Simón Bolívar Orchestra of Venezuela for a sing-along of a now-eternal stadium anthem. They played the White Stripes' Seven Nation Army with the Muppets Band, Dr. Teeth, and the Electric Mayhem, with Animal, of course, pounding out the drum line. One of Afrobeat's hottest stars, Burna Boy, from Nigeria, joined the queen of World Cup anthems, Shakira, for their official World Cup 2026 song, Die Die. It was a feel-good, family-friendly procession of fan favorites. There wasn't much of a through line in the spectacle, save for some broadly inspiring strokes like togetherness, unity, love. It was an 11-minute parade of celebrity cameos and references to memes from this year's Cup and other feel-good soccer moments, like a Ted Lasso reference. Justin Bieber sang his Everything Hallelujah with a few new lyrics to mark the occasion. It's the World Cup, hallelujah. The show was a vehicle for FIFA's charity arm, the FIFA Global Citizen Education Fund. The charity's goal is to raise $100 million to expand education and soccer access for children worldwide. At the end of the show, kids from Staten Island's PS22 chorus sang alongside Coldplay's Chris Martin in a riot of rainbow colors with an enormous banner emblazoned with the word love. FIFA invited fans to visit the charity's website, which asks fans to, quote, use the power of love to defeat poverty and defend the planet. In more normal times, that would be a rather apolitical goal. But at this game, which was attended by President Trump and Melania Trump, messaging about rainbows, global unity, and good sportsmanship comes with an inescapable side of politics.

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1: 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While celebrating life's moments and time with friends and family, roadway users can help keep everyone safe by driving at safe speeds, buckling up, and designating a sober driver.
2: Good afternoon. It's HPR 1 at 548. I'm Mike Machado. The ayo, or Hawaiian stilt, is no longer an endangered species. The waterbird is native to every Hawaiian island except Kahoolawe. Adults are solid black from the top of their head down to their back and have a white underside as well as distinctive long legs. The U.S. Fish and Wildlife Service has changed the ayo's status to threatened. It had been listed as endangered since 1970. The agency says the ayo's population has been steady and rising for several decades, following work of managing vegetation, predation, and water levels in the bird's habitat. Flags have been lowered to half-staff at all state offices and agencies today, honoring a Hawaii soldier killed in Jordan. U.S. Army First Lieutenant Tyler James Feehan of Ewa Beach was identified by the Pentagon as one of two U.S. service members killed Friday during an Iranian missile strike on a military base in Jordan. Governor Josh Green today ordered the U.S. flag to be flown at half-staff at state offices and agencies and at facilities of the Hawaii National Guard through sunset on Wednesday. Green said Feehan served our nation with courage and made the ultimate sacrifice, adding his death is a painful reminder of the human cost of war. Mahalo, my friends, for listening to All Things Considered on community-supported Hawaii Public Radio. I'm Mike Machado. The time in the islands is 5:49.
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0: This is All Things Considered from NPR News. I'm Elsa Chang.
3: And I'm Juana Summers. President Trump says the newest plane to serve as Air Force One is about to get, quote, maxed out. The White House said today that the Boeing luxury jet, which was donated last year by Qatar, will be taken out of service for upgrades. And that's renewing questions about the security features of the plane and whether it's on the level of previous jets that served as Air Force One. NPR's Joel Rose has been following this and is with us now. Hey.
4: Hey there.
3: So, Joel, do we know what the president means when he says maxed out?
4: Not exactly. President Trump flew back to Washington on the new Air Force One on Sunday evening. He was asked by a reporter why he was flying in an airplane that lacks anti-missile defense systems. Here is how the president responded.
5: You know, it has a lot of capability, but as I understand it, in about a month or so, they're going to send it to have it be maxed out. So they're going to be sending it and they'll have it be maxed out. It'll take about a month.
4: Trump did not elaborate. The Air Force referred questions to the White House. This afternoon, the White House released a statement saying the jet is perfectly safe for the president's travels, but the White House says the plane will receive, quote, upgrades and enhancements in the fall, which will take about a month to complete, though still no clarity on exactly what those are.
3: And Joel, how does this jet compare to previous planes that served as Air Force One?
4: Older Air Force One planes were customized for that purpose, with extra communication and self-defense capabilities far beyond what a typical Boeing 747 or any passenger jet would have. So for that matter, will the new ones that Boeing is building now, but that program is years behind schedule. This plane that was donated by the government of Qatar last year is supposed to serve as a bridge aircraft until they are ready. The Qatari donated jet has been retrofitted, but defense and aviation experts say that work was done relatively quickly. And as a result, the new plane probably lacks some of the self-defense technologies found on older Air Force One jets.
3: Okay, and the White House says the new Air Force One will be out of service for about a month. What can they do in that amount of time?
4: I put that question to Frank Kendall. He is the former Secretary of the Air Force under President Biden, and he's skeptical that very much can be done in a month.
6: A month is not enough time to do anything significant. Software could be done. Software changes could be made relatively easily anyplace. Hardware modifications, I'm having a hard time imagining any that could be done in a month that are of any serious significance.
4: Kendall and other experts were surprised to see President Trump fly on this new jet to Turkey earlier this month. Trump then flew part of the way back from the Middle East in one of the older Air Force One jets before switching back again to the new jet for the flight from the UK to Washington. Mm.
3: And what has the White House said about that switch?
4: President Trump said when he flew back from Turkey that there were no security concerns that prompted the switch of planes. He said in a post on Truth Social that he flew on the older Air Force One jet, quote, for old times' sake. You might remember the New York Times reported then that the Secret Service had intervened over security concerns and then published another story which laid out those security concerns about the plane in some detail. Days later, the Justice Department served those reporters with subpoenas, which the newspaper is now fighting in court. By all accounts, the president loves this plane, but for the first time, he appears to be conceding that it is not as well equipped as prior Air Force One jets were.
3: NPR's Joel Rose, thanks as always.
4: You're welcome.
0: For many anglers, the practice of fly fishing is about much more than catching fish. From member station GBH, Craig LaMolt reports that for some people in addiction recovery, fly fishing can be therapeutic.
7: So with this on my line out, I want you to go ahead and cast that.
8: Jim Faust and Noreen Finnegan stand knee-deep in the Deerfield River in the northwest corner of Massachusetts as he shows her how to fly fish. Her wrist pivots the rod forward, and the line creates an arc that drops gently into the river.
7: Yes, there you go. Now you feel that?
9: Yeah.
7: Okay, good.
8: Faust is a retired anesthesiologist, and these days shares his passion for fly fishing with people in addiction recovery. He tells Finnegan to pause for a moment on the backswing of her cast.
7: We have a pause, right? Yeah. A pause. And you think that when you pause, nothing's happening. Probably the same thing in life. Sometimes when you pause, all the important stuff is happening. And that's what's happening with a fly cast.
8: The two met at a rehab center. Finnegan was getting treatment for alcohol addiction. Faust came in to teach how to tie flies, the tiny lures that are used for fly fishing.
7: You're doing great.
9: This is great. Thank you.
8: And Finnegan knew then she wanted to get out here on the river to see those flies in action.
9: It's so peaceful. It really just gets you, like Jim says, time to pause, you know? It's perfect. It just gives you time to focus on just what's around you and just like drop everything.
8: Faust's nonprofit is called Adam's Parachute in honor of his son, Adam.
7: When he got into recovery and he had 2 years and 2 months in recovery, he devoted his life to helping other people who were seeking recovery.
8: 2 years ago, Adam saved the life of a young man who had overdosed.
7: And I think that triggered him.
8: The next morning, Adam overdosed himself.
7: So Adam passed and, he's still with me. He's with us right here, I can promise you. But then came the, how do we move forward, you know? Do we move forward?
8: That's when he came up with Adam's Parachute. It's actually the name of a fly fishing fly, and Faust sees it as an apt metaphor for his son's final moments. Adam had one parachute, and he gave it to someone else. Now, the nonprofit shares fly fishing with people in recovery.
7: I'll probably get 200 people out fishing this year. I got 100 out last year.
8: Among them is Jared Freeman.
10: I never was comfortable in my own skin, so when I was alone by myself, my mind would just race, and I'd use substances to deal with reality and my own thoughts. With fly fishing, it forces me to be okay with my own thoughts.
8: Faust has recruited other anglers to help him teach. Amy Delaney, who's in recovery herself, discovered fly fishing through a program for veterans called Healing Waters.
11: Jim was one of my mentors that taught me how to fly fish. And then when he started Adam's Parachute, I immediately offered to help.
8: She knows too many who didn't make it.
11: I just want to be able to save one. That's all I wanted to do. I just want to be able to do for somebody else what was done for me. I have to.
8: Faust says being out on the river and sharing it with others is helping him process his grief.
7: The Irish call it a thin place. You know, the place where the veil between the heavenly and the earthly, or between the human and the spiritual, is thin, and, you know, maybe it's even transparent sometimes, but you can feel it. These are my thin places.
8: He says many people in recovery haven't found their thin place yet.
9: All right.
8: And he's trying to help them do just that.
7: Nice. Wow.
9: Hey.
8: For NPR News, I'm Craig LaMolt.
0: And if you or someone you know may be considering suicide or is in crisis, call or text 988 to reach the Suicide and Crisis Lifeline.

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2: 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Stations of HPR 1 on this Monday afternoon. Coming up shortly is the Marketplace, followed by the Daily at 6:30. Because it's Monday at 7 o'clock, we'll have On the Media. And then 8 to 10, Evening Jazz with Charles Husson. And then wrapping up our Monday from 10 to 12 after hours, Electronic Soul, hosted by Nora Nellis. I'm Mike Machado. I'll be here all week. Aloha.

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1: In Los Angeles, I'm Kai Rizdahl. It is Monday, today the 20th of July. Good as it always is to have you along, everybody. There is the war, of course, and its attendant economic trickle-down. There are consumers in this economy because we get a vote on what happens too. There's business sentiment and a zillion other things that are going to affect which way this economy goes in the short and medium term. But way up high on that list is what Federal Reserve Chairman Kevin Warsh is thinking. It is early days yet in the Warsh era, but even after his testimony last week on Capitol Hill, it is tricky to figure out exactly what he is thinking. So we've called Wendy Edelberg. She's a senior fellow at the Brookings Institution, also one of our go-tos for all things big picture. Wendy, it's great to have you back.
2: Nice to be back.
1: All right, so let's take Chairman Warsh at his word. He is speaking in declarative sentences when he says, we are going to get inflation under control. The committee will do what it takes. It is, I don't know if we use these words, but he says, you know, it's our solemn oath. What does that translate into for you?
2: I am surprised that the market is putting so little weight on possible rate cuts. The market seems to be betting that Kevin Warsh will revert to his traditionally hawkish instincts and disappoint Trump the way that Powell did. And that's certainly possible. But I would not bet so strongly against Trump getting at least some of the rate cuts he wants. I mean, second term Trump has achieved so many of his goals on other fronts. And indeed, I see Warsh as already laying the intellectual groundwork for rate cuts.
1: All right, keep going. You got to spell that out then.
2: All right. So he's created these five task forces examining issues, including inflation measurement. He thinks that like the official measures may not be, you know, adequate. The effects of AI, policy rules, the balance sheet. Those task forces are going to report over the next months. And, you know, the way he talked about them with Congress, I think he's telegraphing that this work will eventually produce an analytical case for lower rates without any suggestion that he's responding to pressure from the White House.
1: Don't you think, though, I mean, that he torpedoes his own credibility if he, in essence, gives the president what he wants, having constructed this intellectual framework?
2: I mean, it's a coincidence of wants, potentially. So take the way he talked about artificial intelligence at the hearing. He, you know, just I'm quoting him exactly. He said, will it increase measured prices over the course of the next 12 months? I suspect it will. But whether that's inflationary or not, that's up to the Federal Reserve. And we're going to have something to say about that. That's an extraordinary thing for the chairman of the Fed to say.
1: I keyed on the exact same thing when he said it, and my response, and I was either screaming at my TV or putting it out on the socials, I was like, doesn't the market get to decide what's inflationary here? Don't consumers get to decide?
2: Well, I think in this case, it's the task force that's going to get to decide, and my bet is that the task force says that AI-related price increases should be ignored. And I think the task force is also going to find, just serendipitously, that there are alternative measures of inflation that show that inflation is lower than the official indices indicate. And, you know, Warsh will follow those.
1: You are insinuating here that he is stacking the deck.
2: I am coming back to a coincidence of wants. I think that President Trump made it very, very clear when he chose who he was going to nominate to be chair of the Fed that he wanted interest rate cuts. And it wouldn't surprise me that a smart guy who wanted that job would think about, could he create the intellectual infrastructure, the scaffolding, to justify such cuts?
1: I'm going to go back to the credibility thing here. Chairman Warsh said, and this is a paraphrase, he used these numbers, though, it's been 63 or 64 months that inflation has been above the Fed's target, and that is a problem for both this economy and for the Federal Reserve. Don't you think there is an institutional requirement that he fix that?
2: I think that there's an institutional requirement that he looks like he's always on the verge of fixing that. I don't know. I think that the institution can withstand it not being fixed in real time. I think it always has to look like it's going to get fixed around the corner 6 months from now, next year. And, you know, I think that it's also going to depend on what measure of inflation you use, right? Like you can find a different measure of inflation that shows that inflation is indeed under control.
1: Yeah. Super quick. You got half a minute. I'm sure you saw this morning that Bill Dudley, who used to run the New York Fed, came out and said the Federal Reserve has to raise rates. Don't you think pressure mounts on Warsh the longer it goes with inflation and price levels elevated?
2: I do. And I think, look, I get why markets have priced in a possible rate increase. You know, I see the argument for that, for sure. I just don't see why no one's talking about all the indicators pointing to a rate cut.
1: Wendy Edelberg at Brookings. Thanks, Wendy. Good to talk to you.
2: Thank you.
1: Wall Street on this late July Monday, you know, meh. Details, numbers, when we get there.

0: The thing about what Chairman Warsh and the Fed may or may not do with interest rates is that a whole lot of what happens with prices is outside their control. Exhibit A, perhaps, is that as Warsh and other Fed chairs have said time and again, tightening or loosening monetary policy is not magically going to bring another barrel of crude oil to market. The natural segue here, then, is that oil is up another percent or so today, and the average price of a gallon of gas in this economy is $4 on the nose, just about where it was a month into the war. That would be the end of March. So, first of all, yes, we have been here before, but also, we've been here before, and oil markets can use that experience to set prices today. Here's Marketplace's Kristen Schwab.
1: At the heart of oil prices right now sit two questions, says Severin Bornstein at UC Berkeley's The Energy Institute at Haas.
2: How much political stomach Trump has for higher gas prices, and how much the Iranians can live with in terms of disruption to their economy.
1: Oil hit $90 a barrel this morning, which so far reflects the idea that markets think Trump and the Iranians want to negotiate. Because otherwise, Bornstein says, prices would be worse.
2: Early on in the war, there were predictions of $150 or $200 per barrel, but that never happened.
1: Oil prices peaked at about $110 because 30-some countries released strategic reserves. And, says Catherine Wolfram, an energy economist at MIT, China's quickly learned to live using less fuel.
3: Basically insulated us from much higher run-up in oil prices by the reduction in mainly gasoline consumption there from the diffusion of electric vehicles.
1: Still, there are some price pressures. Remember, says Tom Kloza, chief energy advisor at Gulf Oil, there's a whole other war happening between Russia and Ukraine.
4: A lot of international refineries are out of commission right now.
1: We're also entering hurricane season in the Gulf of Mexico. But on the upside, demand for gas tends to go down in the fall, and refineries will soon switch to cheaper winter blends. All in all, Kloza thinks gas prices will continue to bounce around.
4: We might have another Groundhog Day where we go back below $4 and above.
1: We've been here before. We might be back here again. I'm Kristen Schwab for Marketplace.

0: We talked last week about earnings for a lot of the big Wall Street banks. They're doing quite fine, thanks. But the kinds of banking that they do, investment banking, trading, all of that, are a couple of steps removed from the economy that most of the rest of us live in. To find out what's going on there, it's more instructive to turn to regional lenders, several of which are set to report their earnings over the next couple of weeks. Marketplace's Justin Ho has more on that.
1: Regional banks aren't the small community banks that you might see in the corner of a small town. But they aren't sprawling multinational empires either, says Julie Hill at the University of Wyoming.
2: They're basically larger banks that focus on traditional banking model. That's borrowing money from people in the form of deposits and lending it out as loans either to businesses or consumers.
1: Hill says most of regional banks' revenue comes from that kind of traditional banking.
2: So typically what you want to see for regional banks is you want to see strong loan demand and you want to see low losses on loans.
1: And right now, loan demand is up. Gerard Cassidy with RBC Capital Markets says that's partly because of all of the AI spending that's been happening this year.
3: So, for example, a bank may have a relationship with cement companies that are being hired to build the foundations for data centers or the HVAC installers.
1: But Cassidy says loan demand is also coming from all kinds of other industries, including from healthcare companies, trucking companies, auto dealers. Tom Collins with the consulting company West Monroe says mid-sized businesses in particular are demanding credit.
4: These would be businesses that would range from, you know, manufacturing companies to service companies, kind of the bread and butter of the economy.
1: Collins says many are borrowing because they're realizing that interest rates probably aren't going lower anytime soon. But he says many are also feeling optimistic and they feel comfortable borrowing. Stephen Bigger with Argus Research says many consumers do too, despite higher interest rates and higher gas prices.
5: I think it's really the jobs economy. So to the extent that unemployment remains down, that means consumers are going to feel reasonably good about taking out that loan.
1: And Bigger says delinquencies have been falling, which means banks are going to feel more comfortable making loans. I'm Justin Ho for Marketplace.

0: It's been a while since we've talked shipping, but just because it's not in the headlines, Strait of Hormuz excepted, of course, but just because it's mostly not in the headlines doesn't mean it doesn't matter. So we've gotten Weston Labar back on the phone. He's the Chief Strategy Officer at Waterfront Logistics. They're at the ports of Los Angeles and Long Beach. Mr. Labar, welcome back to the program, sir.
1: Thank you for having me, Kai.
0: First question, as always, is how's business?
1: You know, for the first time in a while, I can say business is booming.
0: Huh.
1: Yeah, the ports are busy. Earlier this year, in speaking with many of the major importers that we work with and throughout the network, many of them anticipated a second round of tariffs coming sometime in July or August. Yeah. And so they started shipping, and shipping they did. The amount of containers we have in our facility, remember, we have an 85-acre facility right next to the ports of Los Angeles and Long Beach, and it has been so full the last 2 weeks, we actually took additional space over next to our facility. And if you remember previously, we discussed it would fill up and empty out and fill up and empty out. It's just remained full. And depending on what happens with tariff announcements, we anticipate this to continue through the rest of this year or until the tariff shoe drops.
0: All right. So people are front running the tariffs, which I get. And, you know, we've seen that before, obviously, last year. I do wonder, though, whether the folks who are filling up your yard are aware of the conflict in the Middle East and what that's doing to sort of the macro economy.
1: Yeah, I think there's other contributing factors to what we're seeing right now. And I also believe that folks are looking at consumer spending and consumer confidence. But warehouse inventories have been pretty depleted. And so not only are you seeing the front loading of product to get ahead of tariffs, but much of this product was going to be needed for back to school, holidays, end of year, et cetera. And so that is why I think you're seeing this culmination. You want to get ahead of it in a world where you know what your costs are going to be, as opposed to trying to replenish your shelves when potentially your costs could skyrocket.
0: Right. Speaking of costs, is diesel a thing for you guys?
1: Diesel is always a thing for folks that are operating heavy equipment. What's good in our world is many of our contracts and in our industry, this is very typical. Fuel is calculated outside of the base rate. So many customer contracts have what's called a fuel surcharge. Mm-hmm. So we've protected ourselves. But there are definitely companies out there who've had to rework their rates because they might have that baked in, and you could be finding yourself in a very difficult position.
0: Things are busy, as we've established, at the Port of Long Beach and Los Angeles. Is the same true necessarily? I mean, what do you hear from your colleagues and contemporaries at, like, Seattle and New York and Miami, you know?
1: Yeah, we coordinate freight at seaports and gateways throughout the nation. And working with not just our equipment, but we have many partner carriers in those gateways. You are seeing a tightening in the market pretty much everywhere. You're seeing capacity that you need to pre-book, or it may not be there for you. You'll see a little bit more of a hardline approach on rates because people aren't desperate to move cargo the way they previously were. So this has been, I think, a very refreshing period.
0: Yeah. So when we call you back in January, do you expect things to have continued apace, or is it just we don't know what's going to happen between now and January?
1: Well, we really don't know, but I will say my crystal ball tells me that as soon as we get clarification on tariffs, people will mad dash and continue to bring in product until those tariffs go into effect. Then we'll see a slow period again. I think too early to tell what that all looks like, but that will be the theme.
0: I was going to let you go, but now I have to ask you, why do you expect something constant on tariffs? Why do you expect stability?
1: Yeah, the biggest thing is the tariffs that were implemented where the courts found them to be non-constitutional, they're going to come back, but in the form of constitutional Section 301 or Section 302 tariffs. Those hearings are happening in Washington, D.C. Stakeholders are meeting to talk about the impacts of these tariffs, no differently than we have leading up to the implementation of other ones, which is why I say this feels eerily similar to 2018. Yeah. Tariffs were announced. They'd go into effect to start 2019. And we all saw a very busy 2018 and then had to reassess going out of it. And I think that's really what we're seeing right now.
0: All right. We'll call you in January. Weston Labar, he's the Chief Strategy Officer down at Waterfront Logistics down at the ports of Los Angeles and Long Beach. Ms. Labar, thanks for your time, sir. It was always good to talk to you.
1: Thanks for having me. Always appreciate it.

0: coming up.
1: To her, like I was abandoning her to go live in the wilderness, which is kind of true.
0: Well, at least we're being honest, right? First, though, let's do the numbers. Dow Industrial.

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3: This is Marketplace. I'm Kai Rizdal. A data point and an observation on the way to this next story. The data point is that the average rate on a 30-year fixed-rate mortgage sits at 6.55%. That's from Freddie Mac as of last Thursday. The observation is that in this real estate market as of right now, with rates and prices where they are, the phrase starter home kind of doesn't stand to reason. And it's been that way for a while. A report out today from Realtor.com points out that in 2022, fresh off the pandemic, the number of homes that were affordable for first-time buyers was at the lowest it had been in recent memory. However, that same report says the starter home crunch has eased a bit since then, although how easy it is depends on where you're looking to buy and where you're hoping to live. Marketplace's Stephanie Hughes has that.
4: If you're looking to buy a starter home in the southern U.S., you have a lot more choices than in much of the country.
5: Builders in Texas, Florida, and the Carolinas really responded to demand during the boom years of the pandemic, and that supply has come to market.
4: Economist Hannah Jones is author of that new Realtor.com report, which, when looking at inventory, defines a starter home as costing under $350,000. Jones says the supply of starter homes in the South has grown substantially since the low point in 2022.
5: You know, really taking advantage of the more permissive zoning laws and regulations in the South.
4: Meanwhile, in the Northeast, the starter home market is getting worse. It's already very densely built, as anyone who's traveled through North New Jersey can tell you, which makes new construction harder.
5: There's just not as much space for the sprawl. You also run into the ocean.
4: One reason new construction is so important is more would-be sellers are clinging to their existing homes and their low mortgage rates. Cheryl Merritt's a real estate broker in Raleigh, North Carolina.
6: Years ago, the average time a person would stay in their house would be 7, 10, 12 years. We're seeing people stay in their houses for 20 years now.
4: Despite the increased inventory, the Realtor.com report points out sales of starter homes are down 7.2% so far this year. Zillow senior economist Orfi Divongi says buyers have to factor in the high cost of everything.
7: It's very difficult for people to go out and commit to a new purchase when there's so much uncertainty about how far their incomes will go.
4: Some people are abandoning the idea of a starter home altogether. Economist Hannah Jones says they want to buy their forever home and just be done with the whole thing. I'm Stephanie Hughes for Marketplace.

0: parts of the American labor market. Just like it sounds, it's companies in retail and hospitality mostly hiring more people when there is high demand. So holidays for retail and summertime for bars and hotels and restaurants and the like. Thing is, the hospitality industry lost about 61,000 jobs last month, suggesting that a lot of that seasonal hiring isn't happening. That said, lots of people do make their living from seasonal work, which in turn affects what and where they call home. Here's today's installment of our series, Adventures in Housing.
1: My name is Brian Evol, and I live in Terlinga / Studio Butte outside of Big Bend National Park, and I'm a maintenance supervisor in the park. I've committed to at least a year in order to achieve that supervisor position. So I'll be here at least until July of next year. And I live in a little spot they call a casita. It's a little one-bedroom house. I've got a fully equipped kitchen, a nice bathroom, a queen bed. As a supervisor, one of the perks is that this is my place and it's going to stay my place. Nobody's going to be moving in with me. This is my eighth job that I would consider seasonal. In 2015, my ex-girlfriend and her family were able to get a spot up on Mount LeConte, LeConte Lodge in Great Smoky Mountains National Park. Just being up there as a guest, I was just blown away by the whole place. And my first question to one of the employees there was, how do I get a job up here? And she said, well, we're actually looking for somebody. And pointed to some other guy. He's leaving next week. 2 days later, I got on my computer and filled out an application, and I heard back from him the next day. At the time, it was kind of it was a sore point in our relationship because it felt like, to her, like I was abandoning her to go live in the wilderness, which is kind of true. It was just a matter of like being there, realizing, okay, I can't experience this place unless I'm here. How do I get here? How do I stay here? The number of times that I've relocated in the last even just decade is about 12 times. And that's not always for a seasonal thing, but a lot of it has very much been related to going from one place to the next. The idea of buying a long-term property is very daunting to me, not just because I have that wanderlust and I know that I'm always going to be wanting to travel, but because I feel that that would be like an anchor, a rope tying me to a place. And that's kind of an uncomfortable feeling for me. The only time I have ever considered buying a house, it was not in the United States, and it was for the purposes of turning it into something hospitality related. This isn't something we're doing next year. This is something we're doing 5 to 10 years from now. And I want to give people an experience unlike anything they could experience just staying in the, Holiday Inn or whatever.
0: Brian Evol, living for the next year at least, just outside Big Bend National Park in Texas. 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
1: This final note on the way out today, in which we will close the books on the World Cup. First of all, the final itself, underwhelming as a game. Second, the halftime show was a lot. But third and more to the point, I saw this on CNBC, that FIFA is going to have total revenue this year of $9 billion, making the tournament the most lucrative sporting event ever. Now, wildly unrelated, and as they say, this just in, President Trump has just imposed 50% tariffs on Canadian imports, the USMCA notwithstanding. So stability in tariffs, not something that's happening. Amir Babawi, Caitlin Esch, John Gordon, Noya Carr, Steve Mullis, and Stephanie Seek are the Marketplace editing staff. Kelly Severa is the news director. And I'm Kai Rizdahl. We will see you tomorrow, everybody. This is APM.
2: 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Next time on Bite Marks Cafe, we hear from former Department of Education CIO Brooke Connor about life in academia. We'll find out what inspired him to seek his PhD and what field of study is most intriguing. That's next time on Bite Marks Cafe, Friday at 6:30 p.m.

0: If you look at the Fed studies over years, their whole shtick was, we need to import as much as possible. We need to be as efficient as possible because that's going to help American workers. And that was just false.
1: I'm Natalie Kitroeff. That's coming up on The Daily from The New York Times.
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4: This is Asian View from NHK World Japan. I'm Keiko Kitagawa. A treaty to establish the International Criminal Court was adopted 28 years ago. The current president of the ICC, Judge Akane Tomoko, marked the occasion by vowing to continue the pursuit of justice in the face of rising pressure. Akane released a statement on Friday's anniversary of the Rome Statute.
5: International courts must always remain independent and free from political influence and coercion.
4: Akane also said even in the most challenging times, the International Criminal Court will remain steadfast in its mission. Japan's ambassador to China, Kanasugi Kenji, spoke at a business gathering in Beijing to call for utmost caution over China's increasingly strict export controls. Beijing has strengthened regulations this year on exports of rare earth and dual-use items with civilian and military applications. A system to encourage tip-offs was launched in July. Kanasugi said the biggest priority is to ensure everyone is safe. A Texas jury has ordered two subsidiaries of Japanese chip and flash memory giant Kioxia Holdings to pay a U.S. firm $229 million for patent infringement. Kioxia vows to contest the decision. Kioxia Holdings says satellite communications company Viasat filed a lawsuit in 2021 against Kioxia Corporation and U.S.-based Kioxia America. Viasat claims part of Kioxia's flash memory products violate the U.S. firm's patent rights. Kioxia says it's unable to accept the plaintiff's claim and the jury's decision. This is NHK World Japan. A landslide in the Chinese city of Chongqing has left at least 8 people dead and 34 unaccounted for. State-run Xinhua News Agency and other sources say a mountain slope collapsed on Friday in Pingximiao and Tujiao Autonomous County, hitting many houses. Footage aired by state-run China Central Television shows the damage. Search and rescue efforts are underway, but large rocks and the risk of another landslide are hindering the work. Hundreds of Rohingya Muslim refugees are feared dead after two boats carrying more than 500 people appear to have capsized off the coast of Myanmar. A joint statement by the International Organization for Migration and the UN Refugee Agency says the vessels left Rakhine State in late June. It says one boat likely carrying around 250 people lost contact shortly after departure. The second, believed to have been carrying about 280 people, likely sank off Myanmar's southern coast on July 8. The UN says nearly 300 such people have been reported missing or have lost their lives at sea around the region this year. The UN renewed its call for the international community to do more to support the displaced Rohingya people. Japan is sending military equipment to Cambodia under its security assistance framework. A signing ceremony was held on Sunday at Cambodia's defense ministry. It was attended by Japan's ambassador to Cambodia, Ueno Atsushi, and Cambodia's defense minister, Tia Seha. Official Security Assistance, or OSA, seeks to deepen security cooperation with like-minded countries by offering defense equipment and other materials. The Japanese government has provided the Philippines with coastal surveillance radar systems through the OSA program. In March, it also agreed to provide disaster response and rescue equipment to Thailand. This will be the first provision to Cambodia under the program. A group of Japanese students has visited the Pacific island of Iwato to pay tribute to those who died in a fierce ground battle near the end of World War II. The 9 high school and university students won prizes in a government-sponsored war-themed essay contest. They offered prayers and laid flowers at a war monument on the island, also known as Iwojima. About 21,900 Japanese soldiers and 6,800 American troops lost their lives in the Battle of Iwo Jima. The remains of more than 11,000 Japanese war dead have yet to be recovered. The students visited one of the dugouts that served as a command center. High school senior Odajima Seiji said he thought the conditions for the soldiers must have been harsh. This is Asian View from NHK World Japan.
6: Reporter intimidation takes many forms, like the subpoenas served by the DOJ to New York Times reporters, or what happened to 2 bloggers writing about eBay.
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1: From the New York Times, I'm Natalie Kitroev. 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
9: For people right across America, everything has been getting more expensive. From food to fuel, healthcare to heating, everyone's feeling the pain.
10: Our CBS News poll says that 7 in 10 Americans say they are frustrated or even angry with the administration's approach to the economy.
1: At a moment when inflation and affordability are on everyone's mind.
11: The new analysis from the Federal Reserve Bank reveals nearly 90% of President Trump's tariffs in 2025 were paid by consumers and businesses.
1: And when economists are saying that tariffs are partially to blame for the relentless rise in prices, my colleague Anna Swanson talked to the most influential driver of President Trump's tariff policy, Jameson Greer. Greer told her that despite tanking public opinion, the Trump administration is now planning a new slate of tariffs that it believes will survive any legal challenge.
12: So according to your own metrics, are tariffs working?
0: They are, yeah. I think we've been wildly successful.
1: Today, why Greer thinks that Trump's tariff policy has been a success and why the administration is doubling down.
0: Whenever you're trying to change policy in a big way and you're upending special interests or corporate interests, people are going to come back and try to fight that. They want the status quo. We don't want the status quo.
1: It's Monday, July 20th. Anna, you spent hours with Jameson Greer, not a household name, but someone who is very important in crafting U.S. trade policy as the U.S. trade representative. What was your main takeaway?
13: So even though he's facing a lot of headwinds, including the fact that public sentiment for Trump is low, you've got these legal challenges against the administration's tariffs, the Supreme Court overturned a big swath of the trade agenda.
1: Right.
13: Greer has not been dissuaded by any of this. In fact, he's proposed a lot of new tariffs to essentially recreate the tariffs that were overturned by the Supreme Court. And he remains very intent on this policy and the benefit he thinks it will bring to the country.
1: So Greer has a plan to now keep tariffs going. Tell us about that.
13: So the administration right now is working to recreate the tariffs that the Supreme Court struck down earlier this year. And they're using a legal justification that they think will be much more durable. So they've already proposed one big tranche of tariffs, which are related to other countries' lack of laws when it comes to forced labor, like slave labor or other coercive labor practices. That will bring tariffs of around 10% into effect against more than 80 countries, probably by later this month. And then they're preparing another huge swath of tariffs related to the unfair trade practices that other countries use to build up their factories, their manufacturing sectors, like subsidies, currency manipulation. So that could then lead to additional tariffs on more than 40 countries after that. And again, we're looking at the highest tariffs that the United States has had on the world in roughly a century.
1: So big plans, basically doubling down on all of this. how exactly is Greer determining that the tariffs are working like they should? Like, what evidence does he point to? Because my understanding is that tariffs so far have not actually been very effective at bringing back manufacturing jobs. And that seemed to be one of the key goals of the policy. And then at the same time, they've increased prices for Americans.
13: Yeah, I generally agree. So he told us that when he came into office, he had three main goals with tariffs: increase manufacturing as a percent of GDP, reduce trade deficits, and increase real wages. So on the first metric,
0: the manufacturing share of GDP, I haven't really seen that move yet, but a lot of indicators on manufacturing have gone up. Manufacturing productivity is at the highest it's been in years. Manufacturing overtime hours are going up. Manufacturing labor wages are going up by 5% last year. And manufacturing jobs actually were net positive in the first quarter of 2026 for the first time in a few years. So all of those indicators are going the right way.
13: So he says one of the reasons they haven't seen manufacturing move up as a percent of GDP is that it takes time to build a factory. But he argues he sees some promising signs that there's a revival in manufacturing.
0: Look at the pharmaceutical industry, where we have new facilities going up in North Carolina, in Indiana, in Southern California, in Georgia. I mean, this is real concrete progress. So I'm just seeing this happen in real time, and people are telling me tariffs are part of this.
13: So when I look at the data, it does look like manufacturing is picking up, but I don't think that's because of tariffs. I think manufacturing is being driven right now by other things like the boom in AI and data centers in the U.S.
0: We want the trade deficit in goods to go down.
13: Greer also argued that the trade deficit has fallen pretty significantly.
0: That's gone down by 25% in the past year. With China in particular, it's gone down 30%.
13: So he's right that the trade deficit with China has fallen a lot, but the overall trade balance is not that different than pre-Trump. It's fallen a little bit, but overall it's not down that much.
1: What about that third metric, wages? If this policy is supposed to be protecting wages, maybe even boosting them, how are we doing on that front?
13: So we talked about it.
12: And then just digging into wages as well. So wages are rising, but that's kind of the long-term trend. And inflation is now outpacing wage growth for the first time since 2023. So wages have gone up, but so has inflation, in part because of tariffs.
0: I disagree with that. I disagree with that squarely. I mean, first of all, wages have outpaced inflation for all of the second Trump administration, except for the last couple of months, driven by energy. Because we have our operations in Iran. Everyone knows this. So before that, real wages have grown. They've outpaced inflation. But for this exceptional event in Iran.
13: Greer is right that before the Iran war, wages were rising faster than prices. But in the last couple months, since the war started, prices have risen a lot more than wages. And they've actually jumped enough to offset all of the wage gains since Trump took office. And then we had a back and forth on what's driving inflation.
0: And your point that you just kind of said that tariffs drive inflation, and I just disagree with that 100%. I mean, if you look at the first Trump administration, we put tariffs into place in July 2018 on China, which is a huge part of our imports, and our inflation at the time was about 2.7%. By the time we got to the next year, we had escalated tariffs on China. Inflation was down to like 1.7%. So it's just not one-to-one. And when you look at the Biden administration, their inflation peaked at like 10% in 2022. And at that point, they hadn't changed tariffs at all, up or down.
13: So he argues that tariffs aren't driving inflation. He says the money supply, the Iran war, things like healthcare, education are driving inflation.
0: So this idea that tariffs are driving inflation is crazy to me. I mean, there are a million factors that go into inflation. Most importantly, money supply. And now some of the inflation we're feeling is from Iran. And the other inflation we're feeling, it's not so much on goods, it's on services. Things like education, healthcare, and insurance. I mean, things that where democratic policies for a generation have driven prices up.
13: But that doesn't negate what many economists argue, which is that tariffs more recently have also added to prices on goods. And so I pushed him on that.
12: But if you listen to the Fed, I mean, the Fed does talk frequently about how tariffs have raised inflation for goods. The New York Fed had a study showing that consumers bore the brunt of the tariffs. There was another Fed study that showed that tariffs were responsible for all of the extra inflation that we've seen in core goods.
0: Well, I mean, if you look at the Fed studies over years, their whole shtick was we need to import as much as possible. We need to be as efficient as possible because that's going to help American workers. And that was just false. So the Fed and the various reserve banks and their economists, they are the ones that led us down this path to begin with. So they don't have a lot of credibility in my eyes. Just look at the actual data. If you're telling me prices are going up, look at the inflation data. The inflation is not coming from goods, right? It's coming mostly from services, again, putting energy aside. So it's just that is a narrative that they're only supporting by their theories. They're not looking retrospectively at the best data.
1: But even if he doesn't believe that tariffs are driving inflation, does he get that many Americans may be blaming tariffs for inflation and that that is probably testing their patience right now, just given how much affordability and the cost of living are on people's minds?
13: I asked him about that. A recent NYT poll put President Trump's approval rating at 37%, with voters expressing concerns about his handling of the economy, cost of living, the war with Iran. And recent polls have also indicated that the majority of Americans are against tariffs, connect them to the increased cost of living. Do you worry that your tariff policy has been too aggressive and that the kind of pendulum of public opinion has swung back against the administration?
0: So I don't think it's been too aggressive. Again, I look at this in the long span of history of decades of a bad trade policy that we're now changing. You know, we know people have concerns about the cost of living. We all do. Like, no one wants to be dismissive of that. We've made huge progress on that in the Trump administration. We have a lot of core staples. You know, when you look at dairy products and eggs and cheese and flour, all these things, prices have gone down for those. The trade policy is really about wages and protecting manufacturing and agricultural production. And I think that the American people are going to see this over time. I mean, again, we've had huge tariffs on China since 2018. We've had tariffs on steel and aluminum since 2018. We're making more steel in America than Japan is making now. I mean, this is a huge turnaround. So there's a lot of success there, and we've made a lot of progress in the administration, but there's certainly more work to do.
13: Are you worried that if Americans don't see faster results, they'll start to lose faith in this vision of reshoring and the shift in trade increasing real wages?
0: I don't think they will. You know, over the past year, you know, I speak to financial services companies. The American consumer has been really resilient and robust. And so you have some polls that are consumer sentiment, and then you have some like hard data that shows what our consumers are actually doing. And the American consumer is quite robust. So we're confident that that will continue. You know, I can't account for the 40% of voters who are just inclined to disagree with whatever policy president does because they don't like the president or they don't agree with him or they didn't vote for him. So I kind of take that. And then you have, you know, folks in the middle who are watching their pocketbook. They want to see what's happening. I'm confident that, you know, this policy will continue to deliver for Americans as wages go up, factories come back. I mean, we're seeing it now. I think it's really valuable to the American people.
1: We'll be right back.
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0: This is The Daily. I'm Natalie Kitroev. Back to my conversation with Anna Swanson about why the Trump administration is doubling down with a new round of tariffs.
1: Okay, I want to step back, Anna, and ask a bigger question that I think has been on a lot of people's minds since Trump trade war version 2 began, which is this trade war seems to have gone from being mainly about China to being a war on everyone. And if weakening China is still the primary goal here, doesn't that scorched earth approach undermine that purpose? Like, wouldn't it make more sense for the U.S. to align with all of its allies and focus on containing China rather than risk alienating all of our friends and going it alone against China?
2: So this is one of the most common criticisms I hear of the policy. And I think that's a very real argument that the Trump administration has alienated partners that they could be working with on the trade issues that really matter for the world, like all of the excess goods that are coming out of China, huge Chinese exports that are putting a lot of pressure on American manufacturers. So why are we putting so many tariffs on Canada and Europe rather than countries like China? But Greer's answer here is really interesting.
3: So our role as policymakers is to do right by the American citizen. We need to take measures, frequently unilateral, because the rest of the world is all discombobulated and has different interests than we do. We have to take measures to protect our economy, to protect our industrial base, to protect our agricultural production, to protect our factories and farms and families and the people who work there. That's how I see it. I hear people sometimes say, oh, well, you know, America should just get together with the rest of the West. Everyone should gang up and force China to change. Like, that is not our policy. We're not really about going out and changing the world. We're trying to change the terms of trade, so it does mean to the extent we have to take measures on other countries, we will, but it's less that we're anti any particular country and more we're just pro-America.
2: And that has been a common criticism. You know, the Trump administration is going very hard against traditional allies, Canada, Europe, and maybe even with China kind of getting into a situation where the U.S. is kind of more aggressive in some instances against traditional allies than it would be against traditional rivals. You know, how do you think about that?
3: Yeah, so again, this is not a foreign policy shop. This is an economic shop here. And so when I look at someone like the European Union that blocks American agricultural goods for specious, non-scientific reasons, that's a problem. Friend or foe, that's an issue. And I'm not going to say, well, if you guys agree to say nice things about us publicly and say that we're great partners, I will look past all of this like I have for the past 30 years. Like, that's not what President Trump was elected to do. It's not what I was appointed to do.
2: So he thinks that traditional trading partners have also taken advantage of the U.S. The U.S. has given them a pass for a long time. That didn't really work. So the administration is really intentionally putting pressure on the whole world. The other reality is the Trump administration did try to go up against China, and that really backfired for them. So when Trump imposed high tariffs on China last year, the Chinese threatened to cut off rare earth exports, which would have crippled a lot of U.S. factories. So the U.S. found that they were pretty limited in their ability to actually confront China.
3: I live in the real world, so you kind of get these Model UN types who are like, well, you know, let's all get together and we'll have a meeting and a summit. We'll have these working groups. And by the end of the day, we'll all gang up on China. I mean, the reality is if Europe or someone else has a problem with China, then they can take measures with China and negotiate with China. I mean, I'm not going to give a concession to some other country to do something they should do anyway. A lot of countries in this era of enormous imbalances and non-market practices, they will find, like the United States, that it's in their interest to take measures. Now, I think there are some instances where it doesn't have to be unilateral. I just find that countries like those in Europe, they tend to be very slow to move. They tend to be very bureaucratic. They feel more bound by international legal norms than we do. So if we were waiting for the Europeans to agree or the Canadians to agree or anybody else, we'd still be waiting while all this stuff was being offshored.
2: And what grade would you give yourself on trade policy and achieving your goals?
3: Oh, well, listen, nobody is perfect. And I always see things that I can do better. And in retrospect, maybe we could have done this, could have done that. But, I mean, we have an A. I mean, when you look at you know, the past 70 years, and really in the past 30 years where we saw all the offshoring, that was disastrous. We lost 5 million manufacturing jobs, 70,000 factories, and China became the world's largest supplier and manufacturer. That is a problem. And continuing that policy in the face of those results, a crazy person would do that. So we had to change that. And this is a lot of success in a given year. Are there things we could do better? Of course. Are we going to continue to refine this? Yeah, we are. But I would give us an A.
1: We've talked a lot thus far about how Greer assesses himself and the policies that he's helped orchestrate. If we're evaluating the cost benefit of this Trump tariff regime, how should we assess?
2: So I do think tariffs have helped some businesses that are trying to compete with cheap products from abroad. But they have also been a huge drag on others. Many businesses now owe a big tariff bill to the government, or they have to pay more for their materials because of tariffs. Consumers are paying more. There are also geopolitical costs to think about, to U.S. alliances, maybe political costs for Republicans in the upcoming election. But what's also true is that this administration has fundamentally changed the conversation on trade. They did key into some serious criticisms that people have had for a long time about trade and how the past approach, this kind of unquestioning devotion to trade and globalization, had not worked for a lot of Americans. There's this backlash now against their tariffs, but when you're thinking about what comes next, this is a lot for a subsequent administration to try to undo. So some of these changes could be a very lasting legacy for the Trump administration.
1: You're saying that it may actually end up being really hard for any administration that follows this one, even if it is a Democratic administration, to roll these tariffs back.
2: Yeah, I think it would be very difficult to undo them completely. There have been so many different kinds of tariffs on so many different things, just a lot of complex changes in policy across dozens of industries. You see companies start to reorganize their supply chains. Other countries have started to reshape the way that they trade with the United States and other countries because of these tariffs. And in the U.S., the politics of undoing the tariffs, too, could be pretty complicated. In the Biden administration, we saw that they debated undoing Trump's China tariffs and decided to just keep them. Now, of course, these tariffs in Trump's second term are much more extensive. They're much more global. It's a different situation. But I think what a future administration might find is a similar conundrum. It's just difficult politics to undo these tariffs. So the net effect might be that the Trump administration really has reordered the global economy for good.
1: Well, Anna, thank you so much for being here.
2: Thank you for having me.
1: Anna Swanson covers global trade for The New York Times.
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1: 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That's it for The Daily. I'm Natalie Kitroev. 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

0: KHPR Honolulu, KKUA Wailuku, KANO Hilo, KHPH Kailua Kona, KIPL Lihue, KJHF Kuala Pu'u.
1: We're not targeting reporters. They're material witnesses, just like a reporter would be a material witness to a car crash.
2: Todd Blanche this week, defending the subpoenas of several New York Times reporters during his confirmation hearing for the top job at the DOJ. From WNYC in New York, this is On the Media. I'm Brooke Gladstone.
3: And I'm Michael Loewinger. How does this administration's aggressive actions against journalists compare to those that came before?
4: Richard Nixon's undoing was ultimately his efforts to engage in a cover-up. Donald Trump doesn't care about cover-ups. He does everything out in the open.
2: Also on this week's show, sometimes reporter intimidation is ripped straight from a horror flick, like what happened to two bloggers who wrote about eBay.
5: That reinforced my fear that the book had been a message. You're going to lose your wife.
3: It's all coming up after this.
6: Live from NPR News, I'm Giles Snyder. New Orleans is getting ready for Tropical Storm Bertha.
7: We take all events seriously and are prepared to enhance staffing levels across the utility to ensure that all teams are coordinated, positioned, and equipped to respond as conditions evolve.
6: Randy Heyman is the executive director of the New Orleans Sewerage and Water Board. He spoke Monday night as Bertha strengthened into a tropical storm about 100 miles south of the Florida coast. Forecasters expect Bertha to bring heavy rains to the Gulf Coast and could make landfall south of New Orleans late Wednesday or early Thursday morning. The White House says the newest plane to serve as Air Force One will soon be sent away for upgrades. NPR's Joel Rose has more on renewed questions about the security features of the jet that was donated by Qatar.
8: President Trump flew back to Washington on the new Air Force One on Sunday evening. He was asked why he was flying in an airplane that lacks anti-missile defense systems. Trump said the plane does have, quote, a lot of capability, but also added this.
9: In about a month or so, they're going to send it to have it be maxed out.
8: In a statement, the White House later said the jet is perfectly safe for the president's travels, but will receive, quote, upgrades and enhancements, unquote, in the fall. The Boeing luxury jet was donated by Qatar last year. It was retrofitted so quickly that some experts say it may not be as secure as the other Air Force One jets that preceded it. Joel Rose, NPR News, Washington.
6: Yemen's Iranian-backed Houthi rebels have announced a blockade on Saudi Arabia, potentially deepening turmoil in global energy markets. This comes as the fighting between Iran and the U.S. escalated to levels not seen since the war started in February, NPR's Hadil Al-Shalchi reports.
10: In a video statement, a Houthi spokesperson said the blockade was in retaliation for recent Saudi attacks on the capital's airport and a siege on Yemen. The spokesperson said the blockade on Saudi ships was, quote, an equation of an eye for an eye. The Houthis said they would blockade the Bab el-Mandeb Strait, a waterway that connects the Red Sea to the Gulf of Aden and the Indian Ocean. A blockade would rattle energy markets as Saudi Arabia relies on Bab el-Mandeb to export millions of barrels of oil and fuel a day. The Houthis attacked ships in the Red Sea during the war in Gaza, forcing companies to divert their cargo and increasing shipping costs. Hadil Al-Shalchi, NPR News, Istanbul.
6: Iran's Revolutionary Guard claiming responsibility for an attack on a tanker in the Strait of Hormuz and at least one other attack on a ship. The British military's Maritime Trade Operations Center says the attack forced the crew to abandon ship. The latest Iranian attacks came as the U.S. military said it has completed a 10th consecutive night of strikes on Iranian targets. Defense Secretary Pete Hegseth is to appear before a Senate panel on Tuesday to ask for billions in war funding. This is NPR. New tariffs on Canada are set to take effect in 30 days. The Trump administration announced Monday 50% tariffs on a wide range of Canadian imports using Section 338 of the Tariff Act of 1930, which permits a president to impose punitive tariffs against trading partners who are deemed to have unfairly discriminated against American products. The move is believed to be the law's first known usage in nearly a century. Multiple forest fires burning in Oregon after almost 10,000 lightning strikes hit the state last week. Catherine Steyer Martinez has the latest.
11: There are 25 large fires burning almost 375,000 acres across Oregon. And most of the activity is in central and northeastern parts of the state, says Jessica Newyear with the Oregon Department of Forestry.
12: We are essentially going into our new normal of more active seasons, more active fire behavior.
11: She says this year is shaping up similar to 2024's record-breaking season when more than 1.9 million acres burned. Whitney Tayer, a public information officer working on the Akawa Butte Fire, a top priority fire in Central Oregon, says it feels like the state could be in for a marathon of a fire season. For NPR News, I'm Catherine Sarah Martinez in Bend, Oregon.
6: Spain's World Cup champions returned home Monday to a hero's welcome. People packed the streets of Madrid. Officials estimated the crowd at some 2 million, many of them dressed in the national team's jerseys and waving red and gold flags. After arriving in the Spanish capital, the team met with the country's royals and with Prime Minister Pedro Sanchez. This is NPR.
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2: From WNYC in New York, this is On the Media. I'm Brooke Gladstone.
3: And I'm Michael Loewinger. On Wednesday, the New York Times filed a motion to quash the subpoenas that had been issued to three of its reporters, delivered by federal agents to their homes.
14: The New York Times says the Justice Department has subpoenaed several of its journalists after they reported on security concerns involving President Trump's new Air Force One plane.
15: Yeah, this is personal for President Trump. He's been angry about the news reports involving this new plane. He said one thing to the public. Government sources said another thing to the public, and then Trump was angry about being contradicted by his own government.
3: The orders came down the line from the White House to the FBI to the DOJ. Find the leakers. Forcing journalists to give up their sources at the very start of an investigation is not how these things are supposed to work. But we'll get to that in our next segment. We're going to lead with the story of the man who signed off on those subpoenas, Todd Blanche, currently acting attorney general, who, in his job interview on Wednesday for the top spot at the Justice Department, said,
1: "We're not targeting reporters. They're material witnesses, just like a reporter would be a material witness to a car crash."
3: But it was something else Blanche said, a slip of the tongue in response to Republican John Kennedy's question that got the most attention this week.
16: "Are you and President Trump friends?"
17: "I'm his lawyer. Was his lawyer."
3: Oops. The long history of the DOJ goes back to the Judiciary Act of 1789. Back then, the role of AG was part-time, held by lawyers who also ran their own practices. The department grew in size and importance over the next century or so, up until the next big shift following Watergate and the Ethics in Government Act, which reinforced the independence of the department from the president. And that held for a while. But from Trump's first term in office, it was obvious that he didn't want an independent and impartial DOJ or attorney general.
18: "That is just not how Donald Trump thinks about the position at all."
3: Matt Gaertz is a senior fellow at Media Matters and author of the recent piece, "With Todd Blanche, MAGA Media is Finally Getting Its Dream AG."
18: He's been very clear through both of his presidencies that he wants the Justice Department to serve his interests as he sees them.
3: This breaks with the longstanding tradition at the DOJ to insulate itself from the White House. And we've seen that change dramatically across Trump's two terms. Can you take us back to his first attorney general, Jeff Sessions? How did he interpret the role and how did it go for him?
18: Jeff Sessions is an arch conservative. He was the first senator to endorse Trump's 2016 presidential campaign. But at the same time, he was someone who thought that the ethical guardrails around the Justice Department should stand. In particular, he recused himself from the Justice Department's investigation into Russian interference in the 2016 election. And Donald Trump never really forgave him for that. Sessions was relentlessly hounded by Trump, by his right-wing media allies, for refusing to just end Robert Mueller's investigation. He was in particular denounced by Jeanine Pirro, who was a Fox News host at the time. She and other Trump supporters on Fox called for Sessions' removal, and eventually that happened.
3: Yes, and as we'll see, Fox News, as a critic and cheerleader of Trump attorneys general, is kind of a theme here.
18: Beginning in 2016 with the presidential election, there was a real cottage industry that started up through the right-wing media. It sort of revolved around figures like Sean Hannity and Lou Dobbs at Fox. And the idea here was to delegitimize the Russia probe and any other investigations into Donald Trump's actions, and to suggest that the real crimes were committed by investigators looking into those actions. And it becomes the kind of architecture that all of these figures use to attack Jeff Sessions. The idea is, obviously, Hillary Clinton and Barack Obama and all of these other people committed crimes, and thus the inability to prosecute them is evidence that Sessions himself is either in on it or is incompetent. Of course, this doesn't actually work when it's applied. So in one case, we saw Jeff Sessions did actually assign this Uranium One pseudo-scandal involving Hillary Clinton to a U.S. attorney to look into. There was nothing to it. There was no one to charge. There was no behavior that was criminal. The claim that all of your enemies are criminals, it plays well on Fox News. But it doesn't hold up in a courtroom. And that is the problem that Sessions and later Barr and later Bondi and soon Blanche will face.
3: Yeah, let's talk about Bill Barr. Because when he came in about a year after Sessions was fired, it seemed like he might be a better fit. At the time, Sean Hannity praised him. He, as you say, urged him to investigate this cabal of deep state actors. And yet, he was, like Sessions, ultimately forced out for not politicizing the DOJ enough.
18: So Barr comes in, and he actually does really seem to be going to the mat for this theory. He appoints a U.S. attorney to look into it. The problem, though, is that the standards that people on the right set for the criminal behavior was incredibly high. The idea here was that, like, Barack Obama was going to go to jail for this stuff. And in fact, what the U.S. attorney ended up being able to actually prosecute, it was three people that no one has ever heard of. Two of them were found not guilty, and the third was found guilty but didn't even get any jail time. There's just a real disparity between the right-wing media idea of the criminal behavior here and what prosecutors have actually been able to find. Now, Barr doesn't fall out of favor for this. What happens to him, though, is that Trump got mad at him because there was an investigation into Joe Biden's son, Hunter. And rather than revealing it shortly before the election, as Trump wanted him to do, Barr stuck to the regulations and didn't talk about it.
3: He also wouldn't say that the 2020 election was rigged.
18: Yeah, this was really the last straw. Trump kept trying to get the Justice Department involved to, like, take his side, and Barr wouldn't do it. And in fact, Barr publicly came out and said that there had been no evidence seen by the Justice Department of massive election fraud that would have swung the election. Soon after that, Trump put out a social media post saying that Barr was stepping down, and he did so later that month.
3: It's wild hearing you talk about this. It's kind of making clear to me how little has changed, or rather, how many old axes Trump and his media and his allies are grinding to this day.
18: I would say one thing has changed, and that is Trump learned not to allow people like Jeff Sessions or William Barr to run the Justice Department anymore. The trajectory here has been to get people closer and closer to him, pure loyalists who would be willing to do what he told them to do.
3: Yes, enter Pam Bondi last year. She comes into the job of attorney general after Trump has campaigned in 2024 explicitly on the idea of seeking retribution. How did that go for her?
18: Well, it went well until it stopped going well, I would say. She did attempt to put forward a bunch of pretextual prosecutions of various Trump foes. There were investigations started against everyone from Democratic members of Congress who said that the military and the intelligence community shouldn't follow illegal orders, to James Comey and Letitia James for their roles in past investigations of Donald Trump. But they just haven't worked out. As time passed and the president's enemies kept not being in jail, he got angrier and angrier with Bondi's handling of the position. And eventually she was pushed out and Todd Blanche, who was her deputy, was given the top slot.
3: Todd Blanche, you write in a recent piece for Media Matters that his view is that the president, not the country writ large, should be seen as the Justice Department's client. How has he made that position clear?
18: Shortly after he was installed as acting attorney general, we saw the indictment of James Comey, the former FBI director. This is someone who Trump for years has raged against for his role in starting the FBI probe of Russian interference in the 2016 election. But the pretext for the charges is this idea that James Comey had threatened the life of President Trump by taking a picture of seashells arranged in the pattern 8647 and posting it on Instagram with a note that was like, "I saw these cool shells on my morning walk." That's it. That's the whole thing. And on that basis, they charged him with federal crimes. That's crazy. And I think Todd Blanche knows that that's crazy, but Trump wanted James Comey indicted, and Todd Blanche provided the indictment that he wanted. We've seen the appointment of Joe DiGenova, who is this fixture in the right-wing media, someone who's been around as a Republican lawyer since the Clinton era, and he's been put at the helm of this sprawling, quote-unquote, grand conspiracy inquiry into Trump's political enemies. The idea of this is that all of the investigations that touched on Donald Trump, from the Russia probe to the Mar-a-Lago investigation to the January 6th investigation, are all part of the same grand conspiracy to infringe upon Donald Trump's rights. This is a way they're getting around the statute of limitations to try to push through some bizarre charges about things that happened back in 2016. This is the sort of thing that you do if you want Donald Trump's approval. You get a person that he's seen a lot on television to helm a effort to prosecute his political enemies.
3: Since becoming Deputy Attorney General in late 2024, Blanche, who never really made frequent media appearances before, became a Fox News regular. I know that you've watched many of his appearances. What stood out to you?
18: That he is there and there so frequently. He's been on at least 23 times on Fox weekday programs since then. He's a big favorite of the top hosts like Sean Hannity.
3: Yes, you wrote about Todd Blanche's appearance on Sean Hannity's podcast in early June, where the two of them discussed a familiar topic, the grand conspiracy, as Hannity put it, which he says goes back 11 years of whether or not you had powerful, high-ranking government officials conspiring to take down Donald Trump. If you promise that you're going to turn up evidence of a grand conspiracy and you inevitably don't,

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1: Summarily disqualified.
2: I thought what was really interesting about the hearings for Todd Blanche was that while there was some criticism from Republicans of his work on the Jeffrey Epstein case, his role in the $1.8 billion slush fund for purported victims of weaponization of government, there wasn't any critique of that idea that the attorney general shouldn't be independent from the president. Everyone in the Republican Party seems to have bought into the president's premise that, at least during a Republican administration, the Justice Department should be an extension of the White House. And that, I think, is just very dangerous territory.
1: I agree with that. And it also seems short-sighted because a Republican may not be in office in 2 years.
2: Yes, but all of the people who are currently fine with these political prosecutions of Democrats will turn around at that point and decry the politicization and weaponization of the Justice Department. This isn't a consistent position that they have for whether or not the Justice Department is independent. It is simply about gaining and retaining political power. And so it'll switch over remarkably quickly.
1: And on we go. Matt, thanks for coming on the show.
2: Thanks for having me.
1: Matt Gertz is a senior fellow at Media Matters.
3: Coming up, previous administrations have issued subpoenas to journalists, so what makes this time different?
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3: 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I'm Brooke Gladstone.
1: And I'm Michael Loewinger. The legal questions around how and if journalists can be subpoenaed and have their reporting materials revealed to a federal grand jury date back to a 1972 Supreme Court case called Brandsburg v. Hayes.
8: In that case, the Nixon Justice Department and the J. Edgar Hoover FBI issued a subpoena to Earl Caldwell, who was a reporter for the New York Times.
1: Lee Levine is a media lawyer and author of the upcoming book, In Bad Faith, Earl Caldwell and the Fight for a Free Press. He says the Nixon

0: The administration wanted Caldwell to testify about his reporting on the Black Panther Party.
1: The real purpose of the subpoena was to disrupt Caldwell's relationship with the Panthers so that he would stop publishing stories that were contrary to the administration's preferred narrative that the Panthers were a bunch of violence-prone thugs. Caldwell fought the subpoena all the way to the Supreme Court.
0: That Supreme Court case was titled Brandsburg v. Hayes. He was one of three reporters who was trying to fight a subpoena at the time. What was the precedent set by that case?
1: The reporters in the case had argued that under the First Amendment, a reporter is protected from being compelled to disclose identities of confidential sources or information received in confidence by a subpoena issued through the government. And the court ruled in a 5-4 decision that absent a showing of bad faith on the part of the government, a reporter does not have a First Amendment-based privilege to refuse to testify, at least before a grand jury.
0: Can you give some examples of when the government has successfully argued that a journalist should testify?
1: Sure. Another high-profile case arose out of the criminal investigation into the leak of the identity of a covert CIA agent, allegedly in retaliation for her husband's public writings that contradicted the George W. Bush administration's views about whether Iraq had enriched uranium. And three reporters were subpoenaed in that case: Tim Russert of NBC, Judy Miller of the New York Times, and Matt Cooper of Time magazine. Russert, who I represented, was able to work out an arrangement whereby the prosecutors did not ask him any questions about what any source told him in confidence. But Miller and Cooper, for a time, both refused. They both were held in contempt for refusing. Their contempt citations were upheld by federal courts of appeals. The Supreme Court refused to hear their cases. And at that point, Time turned over the information that Cooper had about his sources, and Judy Miller went to jail.
0: Yeah, she spent 85 days in jail before her source essentially gave her permission to go public.
1: Yes, her source, who was Scooter Libby, a White House official, gave her a written undertaking that he was no longer holding her to her promise of confidentiality.
0: Those examples you just cited happened under the Bush administration. Was his DOJ particularly aggressive in its attitude towards journalists?
1: I will say, in fairness, the subpoenas in the Miller Cooper Russert investigation were not issued by the Bush administration. They were issued by a special prosecutor named Pat Fitzgerald, who was appointed to conduct the investigation because Scooter Libby, the target of the investigation, was a White House official. And one of the reasons that those subpoenas were issued, I think, was that Pat Fitzgerald was not subject to the internal Justice Department guidelines that place limitations on the ability of the Justice Department, self-imposed, to issue subpoenas. That said, the Bush administration did take a much more skeptical view about the worth of a reporter being able to keep a promise to a source. So in another case, it subpoenaed to testify in a criminal trial another New York Times reporter, James Risen, who had written a book in which he talked about a bungled CIA plot to provide faulty materials for building a nuclear bomb to Iran. He was subpoenaed to testify at the criminal trial of his source. The government found out who he was anyway, but he was subpoenaed to testify. He fought that all the way up to the Supreme Court and lost again.
0: So Risen was forced to testify and basically ended up giving information that anyone else could have. Why put him through it?
1: The cynic would say it was because the administration wanted to secure an appellate ruling that reporters didn't have First Amendment rights to protect confidential sources in the context of federal criminal prosecutions. There had not been a federal appellate court decision rejecting that. And in this case, the United States Court of Appeals for the Fourth Circuit ruled by a vote of 2-1 that there was no privilege.
0: So James Risen's source in his book, State of War, was a former CIA operative named Jeffrey Sterling. In 2011, Sterling's attorney told The New Yorker's Jane Mayer that Risen was targeted as part of an aggressive campaign by the Obama administration to pursue leakers, similar to the Bush administration. He said, quote, "Attorney General Eric Holder is every bit as aggressive as a prosecutor as John Ashcroft. He just has more friends in the media." Is that true? Is that fair?
1: I don't think that's fair, and I say that as someone who represented the Associated Press in a case in which the Holder Justice Department secured, without AP's knowledge, copies of their reporters' phone records. I think that Holder very quickly realized that this was not who he wanted to be and not what he wanted his legacy to be. So after that, he did engage in a very good faith process of revising the federal government's Justice Department's internal guidelines to make them even stronger.
0: The examples that you've raised are troubling, but till now, they've still been relatively rare. Past administrations have claimed that they did some self-policing and that they tended to issue a subpoena only when they exhausted all other options. Can you talk a little bit about these policies?
1: Well, prior to the Nixon administration, there were no policies. And prior to the Nixon administration, there's no real record of reporters ever being subpoenaed by the Justice Department to testify in criminal proceedings or in grand jury proceedings or anything like that, which is why when the Nixon Justice Department started doing it to Earl Caldwell and others, there was such an uproar. And the response to that uproar was the Justice Department, through Attorney General Mitchell, promulgating for the first time guidelines that were supposed to bind the attorneys at the Justice Department and limit substantially their ability to subpoena reporters. And one of the requirements was that the journalist should be the last resort, not the first resort. Those guidelines stayed on the books until 2024. In the Biden administration, Attorney General Garland issued whole new regulations that basically said, we're getting out of this business. We're not subpoenaing journalists anymore at all.
0: Wait a second, though. Full disclosure, I was subpoenaed by the Garland administration for my reporting on January 6th, and I ended up having to testify in a federal criminal trial.
1: That was in the Biden administration?
0: Yeah, yeah. I was not compelled to give up any source. There was no source in my story, nor was I compelled to give up any reporting materials. I was subpoenaed to authenticate evidence. Nevertheless,
1: I mean, this was a huge issue in the Earl Caldwell case, that Caldwell always took the position, and the Times took it as well, that we have no objection to authenticating our reporting. What we object to is doing it behind the closed doors of a grand jury room when nobody knows what we're saying.
0: Okay. So now in 2025 and 2026, the Trump administration has basically thrown out the book and has used subpoenaing journalists as much more common practice. In 2022, when the Supreme Court opinion overturning Roe v. Wade was leaked, Trump said at a rally,
2: "But you get the information very easily. You tell the reporter, who is it? And the reporter will either tell you or not. And if the reporter doesn't want to tell you, it's bye-bye. The reporter goes to jail. And when the reporter learns that he's going to be married in 2 days to a certain prisoner that's extremely strong, tough, and mean, he will say, you know, he or she, you know, I think I'm going to give you the information. Here's the leaker. Get me the hell out of here."
1: It all started with a raid on the home of a Washington Post reporter.
3: Guys, good evening. We'll start by saying this is unprecedented. FBI agents raiding the home of Hannah Nathanson, a Post reporter, seizing two laptops, her phone, a Garmin watch. Free speech experts I spoke with say this sends a clear message to journalists that is deeply concerning.
1: The gone but not forgotten Doge era, where she was actively soliciting sources in the government who could talk about what was going on in their agencies and departments. So she was subject to a raid. The Post was at the same time subpoenaed for documents relating to her reporting. All of that is still in litigation. Then, not so long ago, the government issued subpoenas to the Wall Street Journal and to the Post seeking information about their early reporting on the Iran war. We know now that both news organizations filed motions to quash those subpoenas, and then mysteriously the subpoenas were withdrawn. And now we have the latest example, which is reporters for the New York Times being subpoenaed for information about the sources who provided them with information that they published about the new Air Force One.
0: And as an experienced lawyer in this space, is it fair to say the New York Times will probably successfully fight this?
1: It's always dangerous to predict these things, but I think that the Times and their reporters will prevail in the lower courts. Right now, we have a very small sliver of protection for reporters, and that is that the only situation in which a subpoena would violate the First Amendment would be if it was issued in other than in good faith.
0: You're referring to the opinion from Brandsburg v. Hayes.
1: Yes. The majority opinion was written by Justice White, in which he basically said in no uncertain terms that in the normal case, a reporter has no First Amendment-based right to decline to answer questions posed to him or her by a grand jury. The only exception is, Justice White said, is if the subpoena were issued, and I quote, other than in good faith.
0: How do you go about proving good faith or bad faith on the part of the government when they're coming after journalists with these subpoenas?
1: The good news, at least from the Times and its reporters' standpoint here, is that, you know, Richard Nixon's undoing was ultimately his efforts to engage in a cover-up. Donald Trump doesn't care about cover-ups. He does everything out in the open. So there is this long and detailed record of why these subpoenas are being issued and what the goal is and what the motives are. So there's ample ability to make that case.
0: So, Lee, of course, the New York Times, with its unlimited money and its elite lawyers, can fight off these types of threats. What does it mean for the rest of the news media that the subpoena is now in play more than ever?
1: Well, it kind of depends on how this episode plays out. If the Supreme Court does not ultimately intervene to change the law, this would be a net positive because it would reinforce the message that you can't do what the Trump administration is attempting to accomplish here. On the other hand, till it's totally resolved, it's going to make it difficult for reporters to get sources to come forward. It's going to be difficult for news organizations that have to fight these subpoenas.
0: So how then are you feeling about the state of the First Amendment?
1: I have no reason for optimism other than I can't believe in my bones that this will be allowed to stand and that the Supreme Court would voluntarily jump into the fray here. I analogize it to Justice Thomas's repeated calls to overrule New York Times versus Sullivan, the key defamation protection that the press enjoys. And despite the fact that he's constantly writing dissents from the court's refusal to take cases, asking it to revisit Sullivan, the fact of the matter is that there aren't the votes on the Supreme Court to do that. So I'm hopeful that the same will be the case here, that the Times will prevail up through the federal courts of appeals and the Supreme Court won't intervene.
0: Let's hope so. Lee, thank you very much.
1: You're welcome.
0: Lee Levine is a media lawyer and author of the upcoming book, In Bad Faith, Earl Caldwell and the Fight for a Free Press.
4: Coming up, another case of journalists being silenced for their reporting, but this one involves live cockroaches.
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0: This is On the Media. I'm Michael Loewinger.
1: And I'm Brooke Gladstone. Journalist intimidation doesn't always come in the buttoned-up form of a subpoena from the government. Sometimes it's ripped straight from the stuff of horror movies, like what happened to Ina and David Steiner, a middle-aged couple living in the small town of Natick, Massachusetts. The Steiners started selling items on eBay soon after the company launched in the 1990s. They liked turning a profit off yard sale finds and engaging with a growing community of sellers. These were the halcyon days of eBay, which was founded by the ponytailed Birkenstock-wearing techie Pierre Omidyar on the premise that people could be trusted to buy and sell things online because people, basically, do the right thing. Ina and David decided to launch a newsletter with practical tips for other eBay sellers, like how to photograph items, how to pack them, how to get good shipping prices. This newsletter grew into E-Commerce Bytes, a full-fledged online trade publication where they published news about eBay and other e-commerce platforms, and also the equivalent of their own YouTube channel, before YouTube existed.
2: I'm Ina Steiner for AuctionBytes.com. We're here at the BuySafe seller-organized meet and greet. It's at the beach in Las Vegas. And let's go talk to some people and find out what's going on.
1: But then in 2019, the Steiners' story goes completely off the rails.
3: One day, Ina is at her computer and gets a message, a DM from Twitter.
1: Jenny Karchman is a documentary filmmaker who captured the Steiners' story in Whatever It Takes, Inside the eBay Scandal.
3: It's anonymous. The picture is a skeleton avatar. It's scary. And it has no followers, and it's following no one. A message pops up, and it says, Ina, what's your problem with eBay? You know that's how we pay rent, dot, dot, dot.
1: That doesn't sound so scary.
3: No. Later in the day, she gets another one. It says, hello, with exclamation points, all in caps. An hour later, the next one pops up, WTF, dot, dot, dot, R letter, U letter, there, with question mark, question mark. The next one says, I guess I'm gonna have to get your attention another way. Her inbox to her email suddenly is flooded with subscriptions to all kinds of newsletters from escort services, how to sign up for TSA, newsletters about irritable bowel syndrome, pornography.
1: Well, it quickly moves into the real world when the Steiners start receiving packages. Oh my God.
3: Right. So the message Ina gets right before things start coming to her home is, you don't have the balls to talk to me. Stop hiding behind your computer screen, you Okay. The next day, they get a phone call from a company saying they're trying to deliver a wet specimen. David and Ina don't know what a wet specimen is, so they ask, and the person on the other line says it's a fetal pig, and they are really confused and really worried. They call the police. The police come, and as the police are leaving, there's a package at the door. It's a pig mask from the movie Saw.
1: It looks much scarier than the masks you see on Halloween.
3: Correct. It's worn in the movie by a murderer. Now they're really frightened. And then it just keeps escalating from there. And the packages become more and more threatening.
1: For instance, a book about surviving the grief of losing your spouse. This is addressed to David. And then a funeral wreath addressed to Ina is dropped on their back porch. David is really upset.
4: That reinforced my fear that the book had been a message. You're going to lose your wife.
1: Then they get, and now we're headed into grossness, a box of cockroaches. They get a box of live spiders. They get a box of maggots. There was a package. The name on it was David Steiner, but it was deliberately addressed to the next-door neighbors, and it was a box of barely 17 Hustler magazines. This was, I guess, a reputation-destroying ploy.
3: Whoever was doing this wanted to destroy the Steiners, and it was working.
1: They had 8 or 9 cameras set up all over the house, a system of alarms that would go off at every door, a rig of a laundry cart with baking pans, so if someone broke in, they'd hear it. They put golf clubs next to the door to use as weapons. And then they started sleeping in separate bedrooms so that if one was injured, the other could escape.
3: It's terrifying to think that what is happening to you won't stop. They don't know how to stop it. Nothing is being done because the police are not finding any leads.
1: But then people seem to be trailing them in person. They were able to capture a license plate, and finally, they get some answers.
3: The police get the credit card of the person who rented the car, whose name is Veronica Zay. Ina Googles Veronica Zay. Her LinkedIn comes up, and she is in the security team at eBay. And they are totally shocked. The company that they've spent almost 20 years covering, working with, working alongside their sellers, is doing something to them, and they don't know why.
1: They share this information with the police, who are flabbergasted.
3: They investigate further and they find names of more people from eBay who are also in Natick, Massachusetts, on the same assignment.
1: So let's step back for a second. eBay went public in 1998. It blew past expectations, but by the late aughts and early 2010s, the company was struggling. And in 2019, eBay is targeted by Elliott Management, an aggressive group of investors, to say the least.
3: Elliott Management is an activist investor. Its interest is in going into companies that they can squeeze more value out of if they make some changes, and then selling the companies for a profit.
1: And around this time, Jim Baugh enters the picture. He's the head of eBay's security unit.
3: When Devin Wenig became CEO, Jim Baugh was hired to be Devin Wenig's bodyguard. He worked for Bill Gates. He worked at the Oscars. He protected Joe Biden. He worked for Amazon in other capacities. He had a good reputation.
1: Baugh had, I think it's fair to say, some grandiose notions. He was trying to build an elite team that would change the global security landscape. He assigned reports about global conflicts and quizzed his team on subjects like the Middle East. His team was plied with a lot of celebratory wine at the office, which they drank at those times when he didn't move them to tears. He had sex with at least one of those employees, and he was also peculiarly obsessed with movies, and he made his employees spend many work hours watching and dissecting particular movie clips.
3: At a certain point, the team working directly under Baugh is made up of young, very attractive women who are college educated, but in many cases, this was their first job. They are very impressionable, very eager to please, and these movies were shown to inspire loyalty, trust, team building,
1: and unquestioning obedience.
3: Absolutely. So he shows a movie like Zero Dark Thirty, where the team is damned if they are going to let anything come between them and their mission.
5: We're spending billions of dollars. People are dying. We are still no closer to defeating our enemy. And what the f*** have we done about it, huh?
3: And he shows them a clip from Training Day where Denzel Washington forces Ethan Hawke's character to do drugs in front of him.
6: A good narcotics agent should have narcotics in his blood.
7: What are you going to smoke that?
6: Nope, you are.
1: An important one is the scene from Full Metal Jacket, a sergeant diminishing his soldiers.
8: Why is your footlocker unlocked?
9: Sir, I don't know, sir.
8: Get down! Well, now, let's just see if there's anything missing.
3: The message was, you are nothing. Do not get attached to anything. You will serve me. and he is going to strip them of anything that they might feel an attachment to that might make them an individual, because then they will be a good soldier.
1: So, 2019, eBay is embattled, targeted by the investors at Elliott Management. Baugh is intensively intimidating and manipulating the young women on his security team. And the Steiners are continuing to report on eBay. What are some of the articles that Ina is writing that really annoy the top brass?
3: Ina writes that Devin Wenig, who was then the CEO of eBay, is receiving 152 times more in salary than the average eBay employee. Devin Wenig decided he was going to redo the main building of eBay and build a bar on the campus. A replica of Walker's, a watering hole in Tribeca. He spends a lot of money doing that, and Ina reports about it. This really irked Devin Wenig. Here he was trying to do something good for his employees, and she's saying maybe spend the money the company's making on something else.
1: This tiny trade publication gets under the skin of Devin Wenig, and he and his chief communications officer, Steve Weimer, started sending each other messages, grousing about Steiner's reporting. Weimer says, "We are going to crush this lady." Wenig says, "If you're ever going to take her out, now is the time." Weimer loops in Jim Baugh. I'm going to read some of those because they're gobstopping. Weimer says to Baugh, quote, "I want to see her ashes as long as it takes, whatever it takes." And Baugh responds, "We'll take 2 weeks." Weimer says, "I'll embrace managing any bad fallout. We need to stop," that's capitalized, "her." Weimer follows up with, quote, "Anything," caps again, "we can do to solve this problem should be explored. Whatever, period, it, period, takes, period. I want her done. Burn her to the ground."
3: It was shared with executives, including the legal team at eBay, who did not respond, as far as I know. The CEO said, "Take her down." I cannot assume that he meant send them bugs and terrorize them. I do not know that to be true. But whatever he meant, he wanted to harm them in some way.
1: It's those messages that launched the stalking campaign, right?
3: Yes. Suddenly, the wheels start turning. And Veronica Zay is the young woman whose first job was at eBay, other than working at an amusement park. She wants to please Baugh more than anything because she wants to be a manager, a full-time employee.
1: Now, as soon as they find out that this is linked to eBay, the local Natick police bring in the FBI.
3: And the FBI escalates it to the Attorney General's office in Massachusetts.
1: And then what happens?
3: Andrew Lelling was the Attorney General of Massachusetts at the time. He decides they're going to bring charges against Jim Baugh and the six people who worked in his unit who carried out the plan. They all take a plea. The four men and one woman serve in prison. Jim Baugh goes to prison for 57 months. He is now free. Veronica and Stephanie Stockwell, another young woman, they received both 2 years of probation with 1 year in home confinement. And they are felons for the rest of their lives. The AG in this case decided not to prosecute eBay or the executives who were involved.
1: Despite all of the explicit words in the messages.
3: He says that is just how executives talk.
1: It's locker room talk? Is that what you're saying?
3: It is locker room talk. eBay received a deferred prosecution, which means that they pay a fine, but not to the Steiners, that goes to the government, and that they're kind of under surveillance for 3 years, and then that would be dropped.
1: And of course, Wenig went on to poverty and despair.
3: Wenig received a severance fee of $57 million. He exited shortly before this case became public. Steve Weimer went on to run the Boys and Girls Club of Silicon Valley.
1: Isn't that nice? What's Wenig doing now?
3: Devin Wenig is on the board of General Motors, and he's also the head of an AI company that is supposed to help journalists do their work.
1: What have the Steiners gotten so far from eBay?
3: The Steiners received a letter of apology.
1: And how are they doing mentally?
3: The stalking campaign didn't stop them reporting, but boy, has it changed their life forever. They suffer extreme emotional consequences. They vetted me for a year before they would agree to let me make this film because they thought I was working for eBay. They don't trust anyone. They don't have the windows open when you go to their house.
1: What do you think the story tells us about our current political situation where journalists are facing subpoenas simply for reporting facts?
3: What happened to the Steiners is crazy and terrible and wild. But really what happened is the CEO of a company wanted their reporting to somehow stop.
1: It's not about boxes of cockroaches or pig fetuses. It's about the fact that the executives thought they had the right to do it.
3: And that enough intimidation would cause enough of a chilling effect that the Steiners would stop what they're doing. I see this administration doing that same very thing to reporters, because sending subpoenas to the door of a reporter is to say what you're doing is not going to be allowed.
1: It might as well be a pig fetus.
3: Or it might as well be a box of maggots.
1: Jenny, thank you very much.
3: You're so welcome.
1: Jenny Karchman is the director of Whatever It Takes, Inside the eBay Scandal, which is available to stream now on Amazon Prime. We reached out to eBay and to the executives. We didn't hear back before our deadline, but they did provide statements that were included in the film. Steve Weimer's comment through his lawyer read, "At no time did Mr. Weimer have knowledge of illegal conduct of any kind. If he had, he would have actively worked to stop it." And the statement provided to the film by Devin Wenig reads, "These outrageous and unacceptable actions against the Steiners were orchestrated by a troubled and rogue employee without my knowledge. I would never condone such behavior, which does not represent my values or those of the company I led for many years. Had I been aware of what was going on, I would have stopped it immediately."

0: That's it for this week's show. On the Media is produced by Molly Rosen, Rebecca Clark Callender, and Candace Wong, with help from Ella Walsh. Travis Mannon is our video producer.
1: Our technical director is Jennifer Munson, with engineering from Jared Paul. Eloise Blondio is our senior producer, and our executive producer is Katya Rogers. On the Media is produced by WNYC. I'm Brooke Gladstone.
0: And I'm Michael Lowinger.
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5: 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KHPR Honolulu, KKUA Wailuku, KANO Hilo, KHPH Kailua Kona, KIPL Lihue, and KJHF Kualapu'u. It's 8 o'clock across the Hawaiian Islands. I'm Charles Husson, and you're listening to Evening Jazz. We have new music from trombonist Andrew Kim. His album is called Lineage, and we'll be hearing more from it later in the program. First, we'll take a break for news from NPR, and we'll get the music started right after that. Hope you can stay tuned.
6: Live from NPR News, I'm Giles Snyder. The wildfires in the Canadian province of Ontario are growing. Officials say crews are battling 190 active blazes, and some 1,800 residents have had to flee the flames. Annabella Bonata is a climate scientist at Ontario's University of Waterloo. She says climate change is making wildfire seasons worse.
7: Wildfire is a natural process for the boreal and many of our forests in Canada. So we need it in order to regenerate the forest and have healthy forests. However, with, you know, some of the impacts that we're seeing, when the wildfire starts that far away, it's so remote and in such a large area, they're not really meant to be put out, but they're becoming too big. And so having other impacts, such as the wildfire smoke that we're seeing travel thousands of kilometers.
6: Heavy smoke from the Ontario fires, as well as fires in northern Minnesota, spread into several U.S. states in the northeast and mid-Atlantic last week. Air quality has since improved. Meanwhile, Ontario Premier Doug Ford is chiding President Trump for making tariff threats over smoke from the wildfires, saying the U.S. should help instead. On Monday, Trump announced new 50% tariffs on a wide range of Canadian goods using Section 338 of the Tariff Act of 1930. Residents of a large area of South and Central Texas are working to clean up from the region's second major flood in just over a year. Texas Public Radio's Camille Phillips reports.
8: Over the weekend, residents and volunteers shoveled mud and lifted waterlogged appliances out of homes that overlook the banks of a creek in the Texas Hill Country. Last year, Miriam Hernandez says the flood stopped a foot from her door while she and her husband slept unaware. So this year, she says she was more vigilant.
9: This year, I happened to be up late just doing laundry, and it just happened to look out and just started watching it.
8: The creek flooded at least 4 feet into her home, breaking windows and crumbling walls. Hernandez says it's highly unlikely they'll rebuild. I'm Camille Phillips in Kerrville.
6: North Korea's foreign minister met with Russia's Vladimir Putin and vowed to strengthen their alliance, and NPR's Se-yung reports from Seoul.
10: Foreign Minister Choi Son-hee said her country will continue to steadfastly support Russia, calling Putin the closest and dearest friend of North Korean leader Kim Jong-un. North Korean state media said the two countries discussed key international affairs of mutual interest and added they were aligned on all issues. North Korea has provided Russia with weapons and more than 14,000 troops for its war against Ukraine, according to Ukraine's military intelligence. In the meantime, North Korea has ignored Washington's calls for dialogue and fortified its border with South Korea.
6: You're listening to NPR News. Forecasters say Tropical Storm Bertha is getting stronger. The latest update from the National Hurricane Center says Bertha now has top winds clocked at 50 miles per hour. Bertha formed in the Gulf of Mexico late Monday and is about 125 miles south of Panama City, Florida. Bertha expected to bring heavy rains to the coastal areas of northern Florida, Alabama, Mississippi, and Louisiana, where it could make landfall late Wednesday or early Thursday. South Carolina Republican Senator Darlene Graham says she will run for a full term for her late brother Lindsey Graham's seat. She made the announcement Monday on Sean Hannity's Fox News show. Darlene Graham sworn in last week to fill the remaining months of her brother's term. A new study finds many packaged foods that claim to contain avocado oil don't contain what the label says. Here's NPR's Maria Godoy.
11: Browse the aisles of the grocery store and you'll find chips, dressings, and mayonnaise all boasting that they're made with avocado oil. But when UC Davis professor Selena Wong noticed this trend, she got curious because her past research has found that most bottled avocado oils sold in stores are either rancid or they've been adulterated with other oils. So she submitted 54 products to chemical analysis and found that 89% showed signs of being mixed with other cheaper oils like soybean oil.
12: If you're buying avocado oil products, it's very likely that you are not getting what you're paying for.
11: She says that's a problem because avocado oil products are often significantly more expensive than those made with other oils.
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16: 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I'm Charles Husson. 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Hope you're having a wonderful Monday, and I hope you had a great weekend. We're going to get the music started here with a recording from 1961. Two great tenor players, Gene Ammons and Sonny Stitt, joining forces for an album called Boss Tenors. John Houston, Buster Williams, and George Brown are playing piano, bass, and drums. Let's hear an original by Gene Ammons called The One Before This.

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from our featured CD of the night, a new release from trombonist Andrew Kim called Lineage. That was Shadrach, Meshach, and Abednego. Cheryl Cassidy on saxophone, Xavier Davis, Rodney Whitaker, and Ulysses Owens Jr. playing piano, bass, and drums. And Michael Dees was joining in on baritone sax. Before that, two great tenor players, Gene Ammons and Sonny Stitt, playing The One Before This from the 1961 album Boss Tenors. It's evening jazz at 22 minutes past 8 o'clock on a beautiful Monday night in the islands. I'm Charles Husson, here with you until 10 o'clock tonight. Nara Nellis will be your host for Electronic Soul on After Hours. Then at midnight, it's John DiLiberto with Echoes. Coming up, we have a live recording made at Keystone Corner in 1979 with saxophonist Eddie Cleanhead Vincent. Or Vinson, rather. But first, if you're looking for some live music, here's a look at the early part of the week on our jazz calendar. On Oahu, saxophonist Rocky Holmes is at Gaslamp Speakeasy in Kailua tonight until 9:45. Hula's Bar and Lay Stand in Waikiki is having an open mic night tonight until 10. Bassist Randy Wong and ukulele master Abe Lagrimas Jr. perform at the Green Lady Cocktail Room in the White Sands Hotel in Waikiki every Tuesday, 8 to 10 p.m. The quartet Air plays a mix of jazz and pop every Wednesday, 7 to 9 p.m. at The Spot on South King Street. And on the Big Island, pianist Gary Washburn and saxophonist Jesse Snyder perform every Wednesday, 6 to 9 p.m., in the Manta Restaurant at the Mauna Kea Beach Hotel. To submit an event for the calendar, send an email to jazz@hawaiipublicradio.org.

Saxophonist Mike DeRubo on Evening Jazz from his new album, Way Out Northwest. That was called Song for My Queen. And it featured also Tilden Webb at the piano. We started off the set with saxophonist Eddie Cleanhead Vinson, recorded live January 13, 1979, at Keystone Corner in San Francisco, playing a tune by Walter Gross and James Lawrence called Tenderly. And he was joined by pianist Larry Vukovich, bassist James Leary, and drummer Eddie Marshall. And right in the middle there, we heard the Bob Nell and Michael Bisio Trio playing Lucy's Waltz, written by Bob Nell. And Bob plays piano, Michael is the bassist, and on drums we heard Austin Belusio. It's 18 minutes before 9 o'clock. Hope you're enjoying the music on this Monday night. 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I'm Charles Husson, reminding you that our playlist is at our website, hawaiipublicradio.org. Search for Evening Jazz. That will take you to the program's page, and the playlist is right there. 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Nara Nellis will be coming your way at 10 o'clock with Electronic Soul on After Hours.

0: guitarist David Blake from his new album, Radio Casual, that was called Day 15. Before that, the group La Lucha playing a medley of two tunes by two great Brazilian composers, beginning with Antonio Carlos Jobim's A Felicidade and continuing with Baden Powell's Canta Giosania, dedicated to the Brazilian god of medicinal herbs, among other things. And we started off with George Benson playing Thunder Walk from his 1968 album Giblet Gravy. This is Evening Jazz on KHPR, Honolulu, KKUA Wailuku, KANO Hilo, KHPH Kailua Kona, KIPL Lihue, and KJHF Kualapu'u.
1: 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On July 18th, violist Yuri Hughes joins pianist Jasmine Nagano for an intimate recital. Then on July 25th, vocalist Kaylin Howard and pianist Brian Bathia take the stage for an evening of classical song and piano. 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
2: Live from NPR News, I'm Giles Snyder. The U.S. military says it has completed a 10th consecutive night of attacks on Iran, saying the strikes lasted about 5 hours. The strikes, however, have not compelled Iran to ease its grip on the Strait of Hormuz. Suzanne Maloney is the director of the Foreign Policy Program at the Brookings Institution. She says Iran is trying to outlast the U.S.
3: I think the challenge is simply that the Iranian regime is prepared to make its population pay the price and wants to try to outlast the United States in the international economy, and they may well be in a position to do so.
2: The latest strikes came to an end amid word that Iran has attacked a tanker in the Strait of Hormuz. The British military's Maritime Trade Operations Center says the attack forced the ship's crew to abandon ship. Iran's Revolutionary Guard claiming responsibility for that attack and at least one other on Monday. President Trump expected to travel to the Dover Air Force Base in Delaware Tuesday evening. At least one service member's remains are due to arrive there. The State Department says Israel and Lebanon are moving ahead with a deal to begin restoring Lebanese sovereignty in the south and stop attacks from Iranian-backed Hezbollah on Israel. Lebanon's president is set to visit the White House Tuesday, as NPR's Michelle Kellerman reports.
4: Secretary of State Marco Rubio says he's been talking to Lebanese President Joseph Aoun about international investments and a future when Aoun's government, not Iranian-backed Hezbollah, is fully in control of the country.
5: I think President Aoun will be able to return to Lebanon and say to the people of Lebanon that he is the one that's getting positive results for the people, all Lebanese, including Christian, Sunni, and Shia, and Bedouin, and Druze, all the people of a very diverse country, not Hezbollah, not Iran.
4: Israel controls much of southern Lebanon, but is pulling back in several pilot zones. U.S. officials say this gives the Lebanese state a chance to reassert control in areas historically dominated by Hezbollah. Michelle Kellerman, NPR News, the State Department.
2: The source of the rapidly expanding cyclospora outbreak remains murky after regulators retracted a test tracing the parasite to lettuce grown by one company. NPR's Yuki Noguchi reports.
6: The Food and Drug Administration and other investigators have been trying to trace the possible source of cyclospora. The diarrhea-causing disease is linked to 94 hospitalizations and 1,600 confirmed cases, plus thousands of suspected ones across 34 states. Late last week, Taylor Farms recalled iceberg lettuce grown and processed in Mexico, including from Taco Bell and Walmart stores. The FDA still tells consumers to avoid the product, though the agency has retracted its initial test results, calling the finding a false positive. The pathogen can be challenging to trace with its weeks-long incubation period.
2: This is NPR News. A prominent Russian opposition figure says he'll drop out of electoral politics indefinitely amid state pressure. He had been a rare public voice in Russia against the war in Ukraine, as NPR's Charles Maines reports.
7: Boris Nadezhdin had hoped to run for a spot in Russia's parliament this September, his campaign centered on his opposition to the war in Ukraine. Yet Nadezhdin says he'll stop fighting his exclusion from politics rather than risk jail time for him or his supporters. The decision follows recent weeks that saw the state label him a foreign agent and convict him of spreading extremist content on social media. While the latter only involved a small court fine, both technically disqualify him from public office, Nadezhdin insists the moves are designed to silence him and other anti-war views ahead of the September vote, that despite polls that show a majority of Russians wanting an end to the war, now in its fifth year. Charles Maines, NPR News, Moscow.
2: A lawyer says social media influencers Andrew and Tristan Tate will fight extradition to the United Kingdom, where they face new charges of rape and sex trafficking. The Tate brothers were arrested in Miami on Saturday and appear before a magistrate Monday. A U.S. district judge will consider whether they meet conditions for extradition. They have long denied allegations of abuse and human trafficking. Major financial markets in Asia advancing in Tuesday trading. Taiwan's benchmark is leading the way, up more than 4%. Japan's Nikkei share average is up 3%, recovering some losses linked to heavy selling of artificial intelligence stocks. I'm Giles Snyder, NPR News.
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0: You can hear that tonight at midnight. 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Welcome to Hour 2 of Evening Jazz for this Monday night. 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Let's start things off this hour with a tune by Sammy Kahn and Jimmy Van Heusen. You probably know the Frank Sinatra version best, but here's a good one by Dina DeRose, who sings and plays piano. Martin Wind is the bassist, and Matt Wilson is playing drums. Here is All the Way.

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guitarist Rick Wright and his group Fundamental Forces playing Mixing Glass, an original tune by Rick that featured James DeJoy playing alto sax. And before that, saxophonist Bruce Williams from his new album Solid Perspective, we heard a tune called Aura D. Time in the Islands is coming up on 23 minutes past 9 o'clock. Charles Husson here with you on Evening Jazz until 10 o'clock tonight. We have some Bill Evans coming up in just a moment. Collaboration he did with Jim Hall for the Blue Note label in 1962. But first, if you're looking for some live music, here are a few items from our calendar. On Oahu, pianist Tommy James is at Lewis Lounge in Halekulani Hotel, 8:30 to midnight, every Tuesday and Wednesday. Hula's Bar and Lay Stand in Waikiki has live music, starting at 6 every Wednesday through Saturday. Saxophonist Jerome Dawson performs at Gaslamp Speakeasy in Kailua, Wednesdays, 6:30 to 9 p.m. And on Maui, Nino Toscano plays solo guitar, 5 to 9 p.m. every Tuesday at the Poorhouse Italian Kitchen in Kapalua. If you have an item for the calendar, please send an email to jazz@hawaiipublicradio.org. And I neglected to mention when I played those two Brazilian tunes in the last hour. I'm observing the passing of Don Gordon on this date in 2013. Don did a great job hosting the jazz program 4 hours a night here on HPR1, and he's still missed. And he loved Brazilian music, so hope you're listening, Don.

Flutist Allie Ryerson with an original tune called Boppin' Low from her new album, The Allie Ryerson Quartet, that featured Larry Hamm at the piano, Lou Pappas, and Tom Melito, bass and drums. Cecile McLaurin-Salvant from her brand new album, With Every Breath I Take, just before that, and we heard Duke Ellington's Sophisticated Lady. And starting us off in that set, My Funny Valentine, a Richard Rodgers tune, played by pianist Bill Evans and guitarist Jim Hall. Now, if you're a big Bill Evans fan and you owned that original Blue Note album called Undercurrent, you might now recognize that particular version. That's because it was an alternate take included on the CD reissue. Recorded in May 1962. It's 18 minutes before 10 o'clock. Evening jazz for a Monday night. Naren Ellis is just ahead with Electronic Soul on After Hours. We have a high surf advisory in effect for south-facing shores of all islands until 6 p.m. tomorrow. In the weather for tonight, Hawaii Island can expect mostly cloudy skies windward and mostly clear conditions leeward, with scattered showers giving way to isolated showers after midnight. Winds from the east around 15 miles per hour. Partly cloudy for the rest of the islands, becoming mostly cloudy after midnight, and we'll have scattered showers through the night. East winds 15 to 20 miles per hour, and low temperatures statewide in the mid-70s. Currently in Hilo, it's 74 degrees. There's a rain shower right now. It should be ending about 10:15, but there's a possibility of more showers later on during the night. Lihue is also having a little bit of rain right now. They have 74 degrees. That rain will be ending shortly. 76 and mostly cloudy in Wailuku and in Honolulu. Under mostly cloudy skies, 79 degrees.

0: That's bassist Christopher Demon from his new album Dead Words. An EP, really, just five cuts, but they're on the long side. James Davis and John Arabagon played trumpet and saxophone on that tune called Montrose B. Before that, Bria Skonberg sang Harold Arlen and Ted Kohler's Between the Devil and the Deep Blue Sea. She also played trumpet. And we started off with the Hal Galper Trio playing Alice in Wonderland. Thanks for tuning in tonight. Hope you enjoyed the music. I'm Charles Husson, and I will see you back here tomorrow night at 8 o'clock for more evening jazz. Stay tuned for Nora Nellis coming up in just a moment with Electronic Soul on After Hours. Have a great night.
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0: The best part of Monday is coming up in a couple minutes. We're talking about After Hours late night music show, Electronic Soul. Tonight from 10 to midnight, I have a show queued up that will walk us through the inception of what soul music is. A sampler of the many prolific artists and sounds that have shaped our contemporary idea of what the genre has become. Artists like Sam Cooke, the Staple Singers, Max Roach, and more. Keep it locked. We have a short news break, and then we'll be right back on air. It's music to soundtrack your life.
1: Live from NPR News, I'm Giles Snyder. Defense Secretary Pete Hegseth will ask the Senate Appropriations Committee today for $350 billion to fund the Iran war. Hegseth will be on Capitol Hill as attacks between Iran and the U.S. are escalating, as NPR's Quill Lawrence reports.
2: U.S. forces have bombed Iranian military and infrastructure targets for 10 days running and have reinstated a naval blockade on Iran's ports and coastline. Iranian media reports scores of casualties. Iran has attacked U.S. bases around the region with missiles and drones, killing at least three U.S. service members since Friday. This week, the Department of Defense divulged that at least 100 U.S. troops have been injured in the last 2 weeks, most of whom returned to service. The Pentagon hasn't briefed the press since May, and the hearing today will be the first chance for senators from both parties to ask Hegseth publicly about the depletion of U.S. military munitions, safety of troops in the region, and how the U.S. plans to resolve the war. Quill Lawrence, NPR News.
1: Iran's Revolutionary Guard claiming responsibility for an attack on a tanker in the Strait of Hormuz and at least one other attack on a ship Monday. The British military's Maritime Trade Operations Center says the attack forced the crew to abandon ship. The latest Iranian attacks came as the U.S. military said it had completed a 10th consecutive night of strikes on Iranian targets. New Orleans is getting ready for Tropical Storm Bertha.
3: We take all events seriously and are prepared to enhance staffing levels across the utility to ensure that all teams are coordinated, positioned, and equipped to respond as conditions evolve.
1: Randy Heyman is the executive director of the New Orleans Sewage and Water Board. He spoke Monday night. As Bertha strengthened into a tropical storm, forecasters expect Bertha to bring heavy rains to the Gulf Coast and could make landfall south of New Orleans late Wednesday or early Thursday morning. Hamas says it has chosen a new leader nearly 3 years after the October 7th attack on Israel. NPR's Anas Baba reports.
4: Hamas says Khalil al-Hayya was chosen through an internal vote involving representatives from Gaza, the occupied West Bank, Israeli prisons, and leaders abroad. Al-Hayya joined Hamas during its founding years. A professor of Islamic studies, he led the group's negotiating team in indirect ceasefire and hostages talks with Israel. He was a close ally of former leader Yahya Sinwar. Israel has repeatedly targeted Al-Hayya, including in a strike in Doha, Qatar, that he survived. Hamas says four of his sons were killed during the war. Al-Hayya now takes over a movement whose senior political and military leadership has been severely depleted by Israeli operations, as Hamas faces continued military pressure in Gaza and ongoing ceasefire negotiations. Anas Babo, NPR News, Gaza City.
1: This is NPR News. New tariffs on Canada are set to take effect in 30 days. The Trump administration announced Monday 50% tariffs on a wide range of Canadian imports using Section 338 of the Tariff Act of 1930, which permits a president to impose punitive tariffs against trading partners who are deemed to have unfairly discriminated against American products. The move is believed to be the law's first known usage in nearly a century. Secretary of State Marco Rubio says Cuba is the leading sponsor of what he calls radical leftism in the U.S., and he's naming organizations that he says have been working with Cuban intelligence. NPR's Michelle Kellerman reports.
5: Just days after Secretary Rubio hosted a conference on what he describes as a resurgence of left-wing political violence, he's issuing a 70-page report detailing what he sees as Cuba's history of an ideological battle against the United States starting in the 1960s. He says Cuba's, quote, Marxist project not only survived the collapse of the Soviet Union, but thrived, and he calls Havana the ideological capital of the modern radical left. Rubio's parents were born in Cuba but fled to the U.S. before the revolution. Rubio began his political career in Florida and was known for his tough stand against Cuba's communist government. Michelle Kellerman, NPR News, the State Department.
1: As the U.S. and Iran trade attacks, gas prices rising again, according to AAA. The national average for a gallon of regular is back above $4. I'm Giles Snyder. This is NPR News.
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You just heard Sue Ann Jones, and you are listening to After Hours Electronic Soul. I am your host, Nara. I'll be with you till midnight. Right now you're listening to What I'd Say, Part 1 and 2 in the back. This is Ray Charles. Today's show is definitely inspired by something I've been reading, and it carries a lot of what has influenced soul into being the genre it is today. I'll let you get into this track, and then I'll talk a little bit more about what inspired today.

Yeah.

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1: Which I heard for the first time today and was obsessed. There was another track I wanted to play for you guys, and I could not find the version I was looking for. So that will be for another day, a treat for another day. But I was doing my due diligence. So right now, what I have been doing is I've been playing for you a curation of tracks that have been inspired by a book that I've been reading, chipping away at, one might say. I have not read it straight through. I keep kind of digging into it a couple chapters here and there in between other things. But the book is Soul Music, The Tracking the Spiritual Roots of Pop from Plato to Motown. And it looks at soul music through the lens of looking at what is the soul. So the age-old question of what is the human soul and how does that apply to what is soul music? It's been an incredibly interesting read, but it does mention to them what these influences are. And I've been taking little notes here and there as I go. And from what I have read, I have started to curate playlists to share along with you guys. So I have another Horace Silver track. Horace Silver, along with a couple of the next artists, are musicians who the term was first used in the 1950s. So the first time soul was applied to music as a descriptor, as well as Ray Charles, who used the fusion of gospel and blues in his work. And at the time, it was very divisive. It was something that had not been done before, and how that transitioned into the sound of soul that we know today. So here are some more Horace Silver. This is A Lonely Woman. Enjoy.

listening to Moaning, Art Blakely and the Jazz Messengers. Art Blakely was amongst the cohort of artists whom soul was initially used to describe the music of predominantly jazz artists, and as soul permeated contemporary description, used in other avenues with art and food and style, it started to deviate from the jazz origins it was once used with. But you can't deny it. This does have soul in every way, and something that I find endearing, even though soul music does have a very distinct thumbprint, it also has this very in flux vibe description about it. It's a vibe more than anything, and it's not, but it is. And that duality is endearing because it is in flux and at the same time very tangible, kind of like the same way growing through life is, how there is these like definite concepts, definite tangible aspects of growth and aging and cognitive growth, but there's also kind of a vibe about it. You can kind of riff it. It kind of changes shape as you go. Again, that was Moaning, Art Blakely and the Jazz Messengers, and up next we have Come Rain or Come Shine.

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This is After Hours Electronic Soul. This is another amazing track. Freedom Day, Max Roach, Abby Lincoln. This track is gonna send us out to the end of this hour, but keep locked in on HPR1, and we'll be right back. Another hour till midnight.

0: The Iran war is escalating with several U.S. service members killed and hundreds wounded over the weekend. Now Defense Secretary Pete Hegseth is heading to Congress looking for a $350 billion funding boost. That story tomorrow on Morning Edition from NPR News.
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2: Live from NPR News in Washington, I'm Dave Mattingly. Canadian Prime Minister Mark Carney is criticizing President Trump for threatening new 50% tariffs on U.S. imports from Canada. As Dan Karpinchuk reports, Trump says he's responding to moves by Ottawa.
3: Carney's statement was carefully worded, saying the tariffs are the latest in a series that are in direct violation of the Canada-U.S.-Mexico agreement. Trump claims the new tariffs are in response to reciprocal tariffs levied by Canada a year ago, as well as a Canadian ban on American liquor and duties on U.S. auto and dairy sectors. The new tariffs won't apply to energy, potash fertilizer, critical minerals, and certain other goods. But Carney is defending Canada's actions, saying Canada has merely matched U.S. measures. Ontario Premier Doug Ford says if they go ahead, they should be matched tariff for tariff, and Quebec Premier Christine Frechette called Trump's new duties unjustified. Washington says the new tariffs will take effect in 30 days. For NPR News, I'm Dan Karpinchuk in Toronto.
2: Gasoline prices in the U.S. continue going up. AAA says regular now averages $4.02 a gallon amid the escalating attacks between the U.S. and Iran in the Middle East. Patrick Tahan is a fuel analyst with the tracking site GasBuddy.
4: Gas prices are rising in virtually every state for gasoline and diesel. It's not a surprise given the new developments over the last week as the U.S. and Iran return to escalations. And it's hard to know how long these escalations could last.
2: AAA says the price of regular gasoline has gone up 16 cents a gallon in the last week. The cost of diesel is up to $5.14. U.S. forces have carried out 10 consecutive nights of attacks against Iranian targets. Tropical storm Bertha is gaining strength in the Gulf of Mexico. The second named storm of the Atlantic hurricane season is threatening coastal areas of the Florida Panhandle, Alabama, Mississippi, and Louisiana. That's where tropical storm watches and warnings are posted. Mel Bridges with member station WWNO in New Orleans says Louisiana could feel the brunt of the storm.
5: Originally, hurricane forecasters had the storm hitting the Florida Panhandle or even petering out in the Gulf, but current models show the system skimming coastal Louisiana. As Louisiana State climatologist Jay Grimes explains, it wouldn't take much movement for the storm to hit Metro New Orleans as well.
6: Wouldn't require a big shift, just something on the order of 30 or 40 miles. Could bring higher wind energy and maybe more importantly, a little more rain into Metro New Orleans.
5: Louisiana has already been hit by another named storm this hurricane season, post-tropical storm Arthur, which spawned at least 14 tornadoes across the state and left a wave of damage in coastal parishes in June. For NPR News, I'm Mel Bridges in New Orleans.
2: Bertha's top sustained winds are currently 50 miles per hour. This is NPR News. Darlene Graham tells Fox News' Sean Hannity she plans to run for the Senate seat formerly held by her brother, four-term Senator Lindsey Graham. Darlene Graham was formally sworn in on Capitol Hill last week to serve the remaining months of her late brother's term. Lindsey Graham died earlier this month from what a medical examiner says was a tear in the aorta. New research from the American Heart Association looks at how many cups of coffee each day are safe to drink. Here's NPR's Maria Godoy.
7: In a new scientific statement, the AHA says drinking up to 5 8-ounce cups of coffee per day, or about 400 milligrams of caffeine, is generally safe for most adults. It also appears to be linked to a lower risk of several cardiovascular conditions, including heart failure, heart disease, and stroke in some people. Research has linked drinking caffeinated coffee without added sugars, flavors, or cream to a lower risk of conditions including type 2 diabetes and heart disease. Adding sugar, milk, or cream likely reduces the health benefits, the AHA says. However, the group says drinking caffeine in high doses, such as those found in energy drinks and energy shots, could increase the risk of high blood pressure and irregular heart rhythm and should be avoided. Maria Godoy, NPR News.
2: FIFA's disciplinary committee says it's opening an investigation into the pushing and shoving that took place on the field after Spain won Sunday's World Cup over Argentina. Video shows members of Argentina's team and staff involved in altercations with some of Spain's players. I'm Dave Mattingly in Washington.
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We are back on After Hours Electronic Soul. If you're just tuning in, I'm your host, Nara. We're here till midnight. Currently listening to Cherokee, Clifford Brown, Max Roach. We ended the last hour with some tracks by Max Roach. We're currently working through a little bit of jazz that was the precursor to the 50s pop soul sound that we affiliate the genre with today.

as I was waxing poetic about soul also being something intangible like a vibe, I did come across a quote that maybe puts it a little bit more eloquently in saying that soul as the essence of authenticity, which in turn is what directly tied the phrasing to the jazz artists we are currently listening to, and how these jazz artists, in their musical choices to tie in different influences from gospel and blues in their work, how their authenticity was transposed on to the face of the genre to come. But it's very beautiful to be able to trace things back through history like a family tree. And in today's day and age where most music is influenced by other music and it's so difficult to have an original thought, truly all genres can be mapped out like a little ancestry.com for genres. There is a very amazing website that does map out genres in such a way, but I don't believe it's like actively being updated anymore. I'm not certain. It's like still an active website, and I don't want to recommend something that is not being maintained. Let me see if I can dig around and find it.

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And the website I was talking about is everynoise.com. But I don't believe it's current.

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right, guys, you just heard Long Walk to DC. It was the Staple Sisters, Staple Singers. And we have Funky Mississippi, Rufus Thomas playing right now. And right before that, you heard Marvin Gaye with You've Been a Long Time Coming. And the Temptations with What Love Has Joined Together. We're transitioning more into the pop sound of soul, as well as the civil rights era of soul music, where it was really championed into more than just a sound. It went hand in hand.

That was the OJs with Love Train. Before that was Fool in Love, the Veltones, and then a Staple Singers cover of Sitting on the Dock of the Bay. And this is Have Mercy, Judge, Chuck Berry.

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0: currently in the background is I Don't Want to Discuss It, Little Richard, and you heard So Swell When You're Well, Fats Domino, right before that. The show wraps up in about a minute. It's really lovely digging through this. As we move forward, maybe every other show, I'm going to dive back into this book, try and piece together a little sonic list of what I've been reading. I love learning about different genres, learning about music in general. I love reading a book, put it in front of me, I'll pick it up. A white van with books inside written on the sliding door. I'm so grateful that you guys joined me this week, and I had a really nice time kind of putting like the sonic pairings together, because these are artists I'm familiar with, but even going back and listening to it while I'm reading, while I'm getting different context, is such a treat, and I hope you guys enjoyed it as well. The story of soul continues much farther than this, and it is something that is ever growing, ever changing, evolving, I believe is the word that was used to describe it. But this is where I say goodbye. This is Never Gonna Let You Go, Little Richard, and au revoir.
1: 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We consider these guardians of the forest and what we can do before it's too late.
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0: I'm John DiLiberto, and you're hearing Echoes from PRX. Today I've got electronic musicians who are part of the original 1980s California New Age and space music scenes. Michael Stearns and Robbie Rich are icons of electronic music and have recorded their first album ever together. And they did it in person, face-to-face, synth-to-synth.
1: I think it's part of the joy of being an artist and having a collaboration is sharing time and space together. Getting extremely tired of the push towards virtualization, and to push back, one needs to find a language of physicality, of non-virtuality.
0: That's Robbie Rich. I talked to him and Michael Stearns about their album, Reunion of Breath and Waves. It's coming up on Echoes.
2: Live from NPR News in Washington, I'm Janine Herbst. Defense Secretary Pete Hegseth will ask the Senate Appropriations Committee today for $350 billion to fund the Iran war. NPR's Quill Lawrence reports Hegseth will be on Capitol Hill as attacks between Iran and the U.S. are escalating.
3: U.S. forces have bombed Iranian military and infrastructure targets for 10 days running and have reinstated a naval blockade on Iran's ports and coastline. Iranian media reports scores of casualties. Iran has attacked U.S. bases around the region with missiles and drones, killing at least three U.S. service members since Friday. This week, the Department of Defense divulged that at least 100 U.S. troops have been injured in the last 2 weeks, most of whom returned to service. The Pentagon hasn't briefed the press since May, and the hearing today will be the first chance for senators from both parties to ask Hegseth publicly about the depletion of U.S. military munitions, safety of troops in the region, and how the U.S. plans to resolve the war. Quill Lawrence, NPR News.
2: President Trump meets with Lebanon's president today in Washington as the State Department tries to push forward a peace process between Israel and Lebanon. As NPR's Michelle Kellerman reports, the U.S. is trying to give Lebanon's president a boost.
4: Secretary of State Marco Rubio says he thinks it will be a good meeting at the White House, and President Joseph Aoun will be able to return to Lebanon and say he's getting real results for his people, not Hezbollah or Iran. At the moment, Israel controls much of southern Lebanon as it battles the Iranian-backed Hezbollah, which has been firing rockets across the border into Israel. The U.S. has negotiated what are called pilot zones to allow Lebanon to reestablish sovereignty in several areas in the south. Rubio says the U.S. is also talking to Lebanon about international investments and resuming flights from the U.S. Michelle Kellerman, NPR News, the State Department.
2: Tropical Storm Bertha is churning slowly northward off the southeast coast in the Atlantic. The National Hurricane Center says the storm, with maximum sustained winds of 50 miles an hour, is about 110 miles southwest of Panama City, Florida, and some 170 miles east of Mobile, Alabama. This as officials in New Orleans start preparing for possible landfall tomorrow. Randy Heyman is the executive director of the New Orleans Sewerage and Water Board.
5: We take all events seriously and are prepared to enhance staffing levels across the utility to ensure that all teams are coordinated, positioned, and equipped to respond as conditions evolve.
2: Bertha formed in the Gulf of Mexico late yesterday, and tropical storm watches and warnings are up for parts of the Gulf Coast. World financial markets, Asian markets mixed by the close, the Nikkei up 3.2%. You're listening to NPR News. A prominent Russian opposition figure says he'll drop out of electoral politics indefinitely amid state pressure. He had been a rare public voice in Russia against the war in Ukraine, as NPR's Charles Maines reports from Moscow.
6: Boris Nadezhdin had hoped to run for a spot in Russia's parliament this September, his campaign centered on his opposition to the war in Ukraine. Yet Nadezhdin says he'll stop fighting his exclusion from politics rather than risk jail time for him or his supporters. The decision follows recent weeks that saw the state label him a foreign agent and convict him of spreading extremist content on social media. While the latter only involved a small court fine, both technically disqualify him from public office, Nadezhdin insists the moves are designed to silence him and other anti-war views ahead of the September vote, that despite polls that show a majority of Russians wanting an end to the war, now in its fifth year. Charles Maines, NPR News, Moscow.
2: Republican Senator Darlene Graham, sister of the late Senator Lindsey Graham, who's filling his seat temporarily, says she will run for the full 6-year term in the state primary to be held next month. This days after President Trump urged the 62-year-old, who's never held public office, to run. Graham will face a competitive Republican primary, though, despite Trump's endorsement, facing Congressman Russell Fry and Ralph Norman, who say they are also running for the nomination. Graham was appointed by the state governor to fill her brother's term through January after Lindsey Graham died unexpectedly July 11th. I'm Janine Herbst, NPR News in Washington.
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0: You're hearing echoes from PRX, and I'm John DiLiberto. We hear some deep musical explorations when I talk with Michael Stearns and Robert Rich. They are two icons of echoes and of electronic music, period. Michael Stearns' recordings like Planetary Unfolding, Kronos, and Baraka are albums that influenced a generation. Robert Rich has charted a singular course through electronic music, traversing abstract realms, world fusion, and electronic dreams. Even though they travel in the same music circles and have known each other for 40 years, they've never recorded together until now, and the results are a spectacular album, Reunion of Breath and Waves. I talk to both later on. On our way there, I have some Night Noise and Marissa Nadler, but let's start with Kadeen from her album Physics, Universal Love Language.

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0: 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Before Unwed Sailor, Marissa Nadler with New Radiations, and Balthus before that, a band that sounds a bit like Krungbin, but with more jazz chops, I think. Eternal Flow from a double-sided single, Liminal Stages and Eternal Flow. Before that, I went all the way back to 1995 and the second-to-last album by Night Noise, A Different Shore. We heard Morning in Madrid, and sadly, everyone on this recording is no longer with us. And up at the top, Kadeen with Forward from the album Physics Universal Love Language. If you want to hear a really fun interview, check out Kadeen's appearance in the Echoes podcast just a little while back. You'll find that where you usually find your podcasts. Stay with me. Coming up, I'm going to be talking with Michael Stearns and Robert Rich as Echoes continues. Supporting Echoes is Wayfarer Music, who've released an Echoes benefit album, Common Community. It's a recording of all original ambient tracks from artists including Brandon Lane, Andrew Schoen, Dino Pacifici, Sean O'Brien Smith, Michelle Qureshi, and more. For more information, go to echoes.org. That's Echoes, echoes.org. 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
1: Coming up on The Conversation, native bird populations on Kauai are plummeting. We consider these guardians of the forest and what we can do before it's too late.
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1: That's today at 11 on The Conversation on HPR1.

You're hearing echoes from PRX, and I'm John DiLiberto. Michael Stearns and Robert Rich are artists who live at the core of Echoes. These early pioneers of California's new age and space music scene have pushed the borders of electronic music while creating their own highly individualistic sounds. Stearns is best known for soundtracks for IMAX films like Baraka and Kronos. His influential albums include his pioneering 1981 work, Planetary Unfolding.

Robert Rich has created dozens of recordings and is renowned for his sleep concerts, represented by his 7-hour-long release, Somnium. Recording since 1982, his signature works include Rainforest, Bestiary, and most recently, Traveler's Cloth. These two artists have known each other for over 40 years and run in similar circles alongside Steve Roach, Kevin Verhaeghe, Richard Bermer, and Constance Denby. But they have never recorded together until now. The result is a new album, Reunion of Breath and Waves.

0: I'm talking with Robert Rich and Michael Stearns on the Riverside app from their respective homes. Rich, head-shaved bald and wearing wire-rimmed glasses, is in his Carmel, California studio with synthesizers lining the walls behind him. Stearns, also with a shaved skull, joins me from Santa Fe, New Mexico. He's not in a studio, but a room draped with tapestries.
1: The one behind me is one of Joy's tonkas. It's the White Tara. And the one in the middle is from a native Costa Rican tribe in the Talamanca Mountains.
0: It was about 40 years ago that Robert Rich and Michael Stearns first met.
2: We met at Asilomar, actually just a few miles from where I live now, at a conference, and Stephen Hill was involved in hiring each of us for different tasks at that conference and introduced us.
1: Actually, it was Brew Joy who hired me.
2: Oh.
1: I did that conference 12 years in a row.
0: But somehow, despite mutual musician friends, they never recorded together. So what took so long, and why now?
2: Well, I can say that one excuse might be a line from a David Allen poem, "We are a community of hermits."
1: So true.
2: But I think we all get so busy in our own trajectories that it takes sometimes an effort of reaching out and creating bridges. And some of us are maybe better than others, and I'm usually the recipient of somebody's efforts to do that. And Steve Roach has always been extremely outgoing in that social kind of outreach and has reached people and said, let's do something. And after we did this concert in Tucson with Steve, a few months later in January, February, Michael called me up and said, let's do something.

0: Unlike a lot of modern-day collaborations, which are done remotely, oftentimes with artists who have never even physically met, Rich and Stearns were in the same room together for much of the recording.
1: I think it's part of the joy of being an artist and having a collaboration is sharing time and space together. I've been using a term for 25-plus years now that I refer to as embodiment, which, having lived my life in Silicon Valley until recently, getting extremely tired of the push towards virtualization going on in technology, and feeling that to push back, one needs to find a language of physicality, of non-virtuality. And I think many of the problems that we're entering into in our civilization has to do with a denunciation of physicality, a denunciation of our animal nature.
0: So Rich and Stearns gathered for days of composing and improvising sessions.
1: We did a 10-day session in Carmel where we started from scratch, came up with ideas and felt each other's worlds, you know, sonically, and tried to figure out how to interface with each other's language. And then went to our different studios for 6 months and shared ideas back and forth and shared files and tried to poke at each other with ideas and suggestions as we slowly kind of pulled apart the little fabric of the things we had done. And then Michael and his wife came back to the studio right after Christmas and spent the week until January 3rd this year, where we finished all of the basic tracks, and then I mixed the album and did the production side.

0: Their album, Reunion of Breath and Ways, will sound familiar and new to longtime fans of both artists. The release is both organic and rooted in technology. It is texturally deep with the layers of sound warping effects, freeform soloing, and subtle touches like creatures rustling through the electronic underbrush. It is rich in melodic fabric without actually containing catchy melodies. Instead, it's a non-stop, sensual, lyrical flow.
1: We create kind of a tapestry. It's a little like Ron Fricke, the director whose films I've scored a number of them, in that they're nonverbal films. So he creates this tapestry of images on the screen, but he leaves it up to the inner dialogue of the people in the audience, each person creating their own story, so to speak. And I think with Robert and I and Steve Roach and a number of other musicians, we create a tapestry and we kind of leave it up to the inner world of the listener to create those melodies or to hear melodies within the tapestry.
2: We love melody. It's the thing of the pop song structure of ABAB, you know, bridge, BBB. And we avoid that because it feels repetitious and it feels a little oversimplistic. And I think the way we think about melody is a thread that runs through that tapestry that Michael's referring to. And that thread is like calligraphy. It's like a gesture and it's like a conversation.

0: While they were working in Carmel, they had an adventure that altered the color cast of their project.
1: The title of the album, Reunion of Breath and Waves, there is some aspect of that that came from our experience. The four of us were walking down a trail right by the ocean with the big, you know, rocks and the surf and the kelp. And Robert and I were looking ahead, and we saw, I thought it was a big seal that was trying to get into the water. And then I realized it was a scuba diver, and he had one of those electric underwater scooters, but he was lying in the sand on his belly, and he had this scooter out in front of him with two arms, as though he was expecting the scooter to take him out into the ocean.
0: Only it wasn't taking him anywhere. This diver was stranded in the water's edge.
2: We started running towards him, and he started yelling for help, and he was drowning. We helped him get out of his scuba gear, which was extremely overdone. It was probably $20,000 worth of scuba gear. You know, he had a rebreathing system and a double tank. I couldn't even lift the double tank. It was over 100 pounds. While we were doing that, trying to stay out of the waves ourselves or not drown ourselves, our wives called 911, and we got the lifeguard out there, and it turned out there were five other divers out in the kelp, and they would have had the same problem, being unable to get out of the water.
1: Robert was holding this guy's head above the waves. I mean, he would have been gone in 5 minutes if we hadn't, literally 5 minutes, if we hadn't arrived there. And there was something about that, you know, saving somebody's life that, wow, it affects you. And I'm sure it affected us for a couple of days after that in the studio, just energetically, so to speak.
0: The sound of the track called The Deep Below clearly reflects their experience and emotions processing the event.

0: The lead voice on this track that sounds like an infinite violin is Robert Rich, playing the Hakan Continuum. It's something of an infinite keyboard, creating pure glissandos. It gives him a freedom of melodic improvisation that he also finds on lap steel guitar and his PVC flutes.
1: When I'm playing a melody, I think of it a little bit like an Indian raga in that it's a set of rules, it's a set of ways of moving around notes that reference each other and play forwardly moving and allow a lot of improvisation and allow a story to be told that doesn't end up in the same place that it starts.

0: While he's known for playing synthesizers, Michael Stern started out as a rocker, playing electric guitar in bar bands. He still has his electric, but he just doesn't play it the same way.
1: I'm kind of approaching it as a textural instrument, and that's why I have a lot of effects boxes, and they kind of are arranged in a way that I can constantly experiment. It's like the mad scientist's guitar laboratory. Hook things up, sometimes hook them up backwards, you know, in an effort to come up with new textural or atmospheric types of sounds. And that's been my process now for a couple of years, and it's really fun.
0: He morphs his instrument beyond recognition, but it does come up as a regular electric guitar on some tracks like Your Own.

0: Reunion of Breath and Ways is a testimony to how far Michael Stearns and Robert Rich have come in their decades-long careers. Back in the 1980s, they were both considered part of a California music scene of new age, space, and electronic music, along with Steve Roach, Kevin Verhaeghe, Richard Bermer, Yassos, Constance Denby, and Stephen Halpern. It was a perception, generally held by those who are not on the West Coast, that there was a California sound. They're still conflicted by that.
1: They sensed something very different happening, and they considered it sunny California, you know, and that's not how we felt it at all. I think the difference for us is that we were expressing a much more physical, life-affirming, organic language with the synthesizers, whereas the Germans and the scene that came out of the 70s were much more technologically inclined, and there was a coldness that I think comes a lot from post-World War II trauma. We didn't have that darkness. We came to our music with a life-affirming sense of humanity and a desire to move things forward towards a lighter and a more human language, I think.
0: In other words, sunny California.
1: But you hear my music and you know that it's not all sunny.
0: That may be, and a lot of the music on Reunion of Breath and Waves certainly has some dark turns. Robert Rich and Michael Stearns have made an enduring extension of their already expansive sound. I will have a link to Michael Stearns and Robert Rich's album, Reunion of Breath and Waves. That will be in the posting for today's show, and you'll find that at echoes.org. It's also where you can locate a playlist for today's show. Once again, that's echoes, echoes.org. Right now, from Reunion of Breath and Waves, this is Opening Sky.

Chad Lawson, Sacred Memory, from his album Awakening the Stillness Within. And that came out of Michael Stearns and Robbie Rich from their album Reunion of Breath and Waves. We had a nice interview with Michael and Robert in this half hour of Echoes today. Hard to believe I have known these guys. It's going all the way back to 1982. I'm John DiLiberto. If you want to get in touch with us, go to our website at echoes.org. Stay with me, more music ahead, because you're hearing Echoes on PRX.

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3: 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DeShields describes himself as Afro-queer, a longtime HIV survivor, and an unreformed hippie who grew up in Baltimore's innermost inner city. 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
5: Coming up on Outlook with me, Asya Fuchs, here on the BBC World Service after the news. Are dissidents born or made? The Lithuanian Jadvyga Bieliauskinė certainly had an independent streak ever since she was a young girl.
6: She was 10 or 12, and the best seamstress of creating a town made her a new dress to go to school. And when she saw it, she said, "I don't like it." And she just tore it and redid it. The seamstress was very indignant.
5: She redid it herself.
6: Yes. She was never afraid to go against the current.
5: As an adult, Jadvyga had to endure Soviet labor camps twice. But even that didn't break her resolve to nurture the spirit of defiance in young Lithuanians, not least in her niece, Rūta Tumėnaitė.
6: She gave me to type the samizdat, the literature that was produced and distributed secretly. She would say, "Okay, type this portion, this chapter."
7: BBC News with Emily Thomas. 19 people in Indonesia have been convicted of trafficking at least 34 babies. The leader of the group, a 70-year-old woman, was sentenced to 7 years in prison. The others received sentences ranging from 3 to 6 years. Some of the babies were sent to Singapore and others were sold in Jakarta between 2023 and 2025. Lisa Tambunan has more details.
8: This had been going on for years, and it was revealed in court that the way that the trafficking ring operated was reaching out to parents via social media and even WhatsApp with an excuse of wanting to adopt their child. And later it was actually found out that they were essentially selling these babies, and some of the people in Singapore who adopted them were actually not aware of the circumstances surrounding this.
7: There have been further exchanges of fire between Iran and the United States. Iran says it's attacked 2 oil tankers in the Strait of Hormuz as the battle for control of the waterway continues. But mediators have also stepped up efforts to revive last month's peace deal. Here's Sarah Smith.
9: Both sides have been saying that they are open to a diplomatic solution. But we've had the Secretary of State, Marco Rubio, saying they're open to that only if Iran is serious about it. And the Iranians have been saying similar things as well. But when we see escalating conflict to this point, we're not in a diplomatic space. It's very difficult to see how they're going to get back into meaningful talks.
7: Health officials in the Democratic Republic of Congo say the Ebola outbreak is spreading further after a new affected health zone was confirmed in Ituri province. The addition of Adja brings the total to 47 health zones. There are now more than 2,400 confirmed cases. The Lebanese army has reportedly begun deploying forces to the village of Zawta al-Gharbiya in southern Lebanon, which had been occupied by Israeli troops. It's part of a US-brokered plan for the phased withdrawal of Israeli forces from pilot zones. Our correspondent Karine Torby in the Lebanese capital, Beirut, says the plan faces difficulties.
8: The problem is that basically there doesn't seem to be much of an agreement over the parameters of what can be considered as a pilot area. Lebanon wants these areas to be occupied areas from where the Israeli forces will withdraw. But Israel and the US have agreed on three areas. Two of them are not occupied at all, and the Lebanese army is already there. And the third one is occupied at the outskirts of it, with the Israelis having some sporadic incursions every now and then.
7: You're listening to the latest world news from the BBC. Health officials in Gaza say an Israeli airstrike has killed six members of the same family in Gaza City. Medics said the Israeli attack killed the father, Firas Al-Masri, his wife, Sasa Bil, and their three daughters and son. The Israeli military confirmed the strike, saying its target was a Hamas militant, but giving no evidence. The United Nations says that 144 migrants and refugees were reported dead or missing off the coast of Mauritania last week following tragic accidents at sea. They were attempting the dangerous journey from West Africa to Spain's Canary Islands and onward to Europe. The Mauritanian Coast Guard reportedly rescued nearly 40 people from one boat. An Indian man has been jailed in Singapore after pleading guilty to stealing a costly diamond from a jewellery store and replacing it with a fake. The audacious theft of the gem worth almost $200,000 made headlines last month. Police say two men had shown interest in purchasing the diamond before surreptitiously swapping it while examining it in a store in the Chinatown district. More than 8,000 people have signed an online petition in support of a Turkish governor who was dismissed after pictures of him in cycling tights spread across social media. The governor of the northeastern Ardahan province, Mehmet Fatih Çatekli, was removed by presidential decree on Friday. Here's our global affairs reporter, Joanna Keane.
10: An official reason for the governor's dismissal hasn't been given, but the trouble began when images of him in tight cycling gear sparked criticism and mockery. There was then a heated debate in Parliament, with an opposition politician calling for him to be dismissed. The online petition argues that Mr. Çiçekli has boosted cycling tourism and engaged young people in the sport, and he should remain in his post. As for the sacked governor, he said he was doing sport in sports clothes and would keep pedalling.
7: World News from the BBC.
5: Welcome to Outlook, the place on the BBC World Service where you can hear extraordinary personal stories from far and wide. I'm Asya Fuchs. When you're in a Soviet labor camp, a penal colony in the middle of nowhere, and you and a few of your fellow political prisoners decide to ask the American president for help, how do you go about actually getting a letter to him? The Soviet Union saw the United States as their sworn enemy, so if you got caught, you would be severely punished. And then there were the practicalities of doing this in a prison.
6: You are in a cramped and very limited space. You have to talk among yourselves, even knowing that the informer might hear you, right? You have to decide that you are writing, that you are signing this. Then you have to time somebody who comes to visit so he could smuggle it. It was the logistical operation of Desert Storm in its highest level.
5: This is the story of two women from Lithuania, a country on the shores of the Baltic Sea, which was annexed by the Soviet Union in the 1940s. The woman writing the letter from a gulag to the U.S. President Ronald Reagan was Jadwiga Bielauskinya, a dissident whose fearlessness inspired many others, not least her niece, the writer and broadcaster, Ruta Tumjanita. From her childhood in the 1970s, for as long as she can remember, Ruta's life has been intertwined with her aunt's, the ordinary days as well as the remarkable ones.
11: Good evening. Lithuania has broken away from the Soviet Union and declared itself a fully independent sovereign state. Just over an hour ago, the Parliament of the Baltic Republic decided to shake off 50 years of Kremlin control and restore the constitution swept aside by the Red Army at the start of the Second World War.
5: It's the 11th of March, 1990, and both Ruta and Jadwiga are at the country's parliament.
6: My most vivid memory from that day is that I'm celebrating my 18th birthday. I'm standing at the parliament in the huge crowd of people, drenching rain. and waiting for the announcement of the independence of Lithuania. And towards the late evening, starting to fret that what if they don't? And it won't coincide with my birthday, and it will be actually March 12th. And luckily, around 10 minutes to 11 p.m., this announcement came, and there was a huge cheer at the parliament. And of course, before that, I was mingling in the crowd, and there were foreign journalists, and they asked me to speak into the microphone what I can tell them about this day. And I said that, yes, I'm awaiting the announcement of independence, and it's my birthday, and it's sort of like a birthday of my country too. And at this point, my voice cracks, my mind goes blank, and I have nothing to say, getting all emotional. And they probably thought that it's the best interview. Thanked me profusely.
5: And your Aunt Jadwiga was also there, wasn't she? And not just as a bystander?
6: No, she was there, yes, but she was inside the parliament building, and somebody who was directing the whole ceremony of all the announcement of the newly independent Lithuania, and changing all the scenery, including the flags and the coat of arms, gave her an old coat of arms preserved by somebody through all the Soviet occupation, risking prison, because keeping the old coat of arms was considered to be a sufficient reason to go to jail. And she was just milling around in the parliament, dressed in her national costume, as she used to like. And somebody saw her and said, oh, this woman, she's a political prisoner. She's kind of famous in this context. Why don't we give her this coat of arms to present it to the newly elected leaders of the new Lithuania? And so she became the feature of this iconic photo, where she speaks to the parliament, tells a short story of this coat of arms, and gives it, I believe she gave it to Vytautas Landsbergis, the chairman of the Supreme Council of Lithuania, which equals actually to the leader, the supreme leader of the country at that time.
12: Laisvasis parlamente, būkime vieningi, taurus ir būsime laisvi.
5: Ten months later, in January 1991, the Soviet leader, Mikhail Gorbachev, ordered Soviet soldiers who occupied Lithuania since the 1940s to take control of the country's broadcasters and to take over the Lithuanian government.
13: The tanks expected at the television station for days finally moved in under cover of darkness, clearing a path through the crowd with tear gas and machine gun fire.
14: As I speak, the gun turret of the Soviet combat tank is sweeping backwards and forwards above my head. You can probably hear the crack of automatic weapon fire from the armored vehicles.
13: The demonstrators, a human shield against an army on the move, had only their anger and their courage with which to respond. The casualty figures have been hard to collect, but it seems 13 people, shot or run over by tanks, were killed. More than 100 were injured. Kevin Connolly, BBC News, Vilnius.
5: So you were abroad at the time, but Jadwiga, your aunt, was in Vilnius, and she was one of the many people who came to defend the TV and radio station from Soviet tanks. How was it for you to watch these events unfold from abroad on television?
6: It was very traumatic, because while I was in America, across the ocean, I couldn't do anything, of course. And I remember on the morning of January 13, I got a phone call that my neighbor from upstairs apartment, a 17-year-old boy, Ignas Šimulionis, was killed at the TV station. And of course, when I came back, I saw how my mom was traumatized because she met me at the Moscow airport, and we had to spend the night there because of the weather conditions. And there were people who were lying at the walls because there was nowhere to sleep. And my mom saw them and said, I can't look at them. They look like people in the morgue, you know. I had to go with Igna's mother to claim the body to recognize him. So this boy, you know, he grew up in my... Just
15: you were just a couple years apart.
6: Yes, yeah. One year apart. And we spent, like, since the building of this house in 1975... And it was beyond word, because you come back and you feel like a survivor's guilt, but you don't understand what it is. And Jadwiga just immersed herself into this, and she from the very first day started taking care of the wounded people, of visiting the families of the killed ones, of organizing the help for them, because 1991, because it was a very raw time, the newly formed country, it's very unstable, it's very poor. There's no supplies, no medication, nothing to meet such kind of emergency, which it was an emergency. The hospitals were swarmed by wounded people. It was it was like a mini war, actually, according to the witnesses now.
15: Years later, Jadwiga recalled how she ended up helping to care for the injured.
12: Ir vėl mane Jakubčionis pakviečia lankyk.
16: Jurgis Jakubčionis, a dissident turned politician, asked me to go and visit the seriously wounded in hospitals and in their homes. He gave me a list of about 550 people. By 10 o'clock that day, we had delivered 49 packages to hospitals.
15: So, to understand how Jadwiga came to be in front of those tanks and then later caring for these wounded people, we have to go back, a long way back, before 1991, because she'd been fighting for a long time, fighting for Lithuanian independence. And in a way, so had you, without even knowing it, on Jadwiga's direction. So when you were a kid, what sorts of, you know, tasks or assignments would she give you?
6: She gave me a typing assignment. She gave me to type what would be called the samizdat, the literature that was typed and produced and distributed secretly underground. It could be anything that was forbidden by the Soviet government, and it usually was typed in like 5 copies at the time. And I was a very bright kid. I knew the grammar very well. I rarely made any mistakes. So she would put me in her pantry, the windowless pantry. I still remember the smell. And
15: so no one could see or hear you?
6: Yes. The pantry itself was in the basement, so it was soundless. And only a dim light. There was a small table and a small chair. And she would say, okay, type this portion, this chapter.
15: And did you have any idea of what you were typing, or you were just kind of...
6: No, I used only probably 4 of my fingers, mm-hmm. and I was doing quite well, and I enjoyed typing.
15: You didn't ask any questions? You just thought, woohoo, I get to type.
6: No, you know, you don't ask... I mean, I never asked any questions. I had such a hunch that there are things that are not to be asked in order not to be answered. It was like an unwritten rule. You had like a sixth sense of what is supposed to be just unuttered.
15: Yeah. And as part of, you know, the quality time that you spent together with your aunt, she would take you on these long bus trips deep into the Lithuanian countryside, often to small churches. What was this about?
6: I think she was delivering the forbidden literature on these trips, especially the chronicle of the Catholic Church in Lithuania, which was actually a record of all the cases of persecution against believers. Mm-hmm. Where, when, in what circumstances, what place, what time. And this material would eventually be smuggled outside and read out on the Voice of America or Vatican Radio. And if the authorities found you keeping it or distributing it, you would go to jail. But I think she was delivering it, and I served as a disguise. An elderly woman traveling with a girl. And I remember one episode that we were in some countryside bus, And there were a lot of people crammed inside, and people were trying to get the tickets from the conductor, and the conductor tried to approach people whom she saw that they still haven't bought the ticket. And we rode for free, and Jadwiga said, huh? She didn't ask us, so we didn't pay. And I thought, how could she? And then I thought that maybe she just did it for disguise, because if you do not attract to yourself any attention, it means that nobody noticed you and can say that on this day or in this particular bus you were driving.
15: You're kind of untraceable if you don't have a...
6: You can disappear. Mm-hmm. You can disappear. So.
15: And you spent all of this time together. You went on these, you know, adventures together, as they would be perceived in the mind of a child. Was she a fun aunt?
6: She wasn't.
15: No, okay.
6: She wasn't. She was a very contradictory person. I mean, she could be very strict, but she could be unexpectedly fun, but maybe from the side that she could somehow conjure you a rag doll from scratch. I didn't have any dolls, and I said, Auntie, I would like to have a doll. So she spent a sleepless night, and she made a rag doll. She painted the eyes and the mouth, and I was carrying this doll like a precious item. And she could be an artist. I mean, she took painting lessons and drawing lessons, and I thought, wow.
5: On top of making and distributing Samizdat publications, and sewing dolls for her niece, of course, Jadwiga also staged underground productions of poetry readings of works by forbidden or emigre authors. Naturally, Ruta, as a little girl, would star as an angel. The readings were aimed at young Lithuanians, and Jadwiga was convinced they would help their intellectual development.
6: She was very eager somehow to offer them another view of the world, another point of reference instead of what was being fed to them in the school, all the Soviet propaganda, atheistic, and she thought that through the religious angle she could also tell them the real history of Lithuania and what happened, the occupation, the annexation, the exiles, the gulags, and that was her point, that if you save the younger generation, then you are doing a noble thing.
5: And your aunt also began collecting signatures for a petition demanding the Soviet authorities stop persecuting religious believers in the country. Do you think she knew that starting this petition would make her a target? It seems like quite a brave thing to do.
6: I think she did. But I think she was a classic dissident, a person who cannot condone the lies, who feels that they cannot live against their conscience. They have to follow their inner voice against all odds. So she was like that. And she was always not afraid to speak her mind, whatever might cost, since she was a small girl, and she shamed the best seamstress of her town by tearing up the school dress. She was 10 or 12, and the best seamstress of Kretinga town made her a new dress to go to school. And when she saw it, she said, I don't like it. And she just tore it and redid it. The seamstress was very indignant.
15: She redid it herself.
6: Yes. Oh. Yes, she did. She knew how things should be done. And she was never afraid to go against the current.
5: But Jadwiga knew that going against the current in communist Lithuania came at a price. Even though she staged those underground poetry readings only in houses of people she thought she could trust, the KGB still found out about them. Jadwiga was arrested, her house was searched, and she was interrogated. So were her sons.

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1: So, Jadwiga was arrested and sent to a penal colony in 1982. This was her second time in a Soviet labor camp. After her eventual release the second time around, she wouldn't talk about the bad experiences that she had there. And you've only recently started piecing together what really happened to her. So what sorts of things did you find out about her time there?
2: How they lived, I mean, the living spaces. When you are a kid, you don't really get what it means for 10 women to live in a very cramped environment, almost rubbing shoulders. You can be best friends, but eventually you start to get on one another. And the KGB is very happy to set one against another. Actually, they were treated like experiment material of, you know, mental distress.
1: Like what a person can take?
2: Like among the inmates, there were two provokers, the fake inmates, as put in by the KGB. And you have to know who's your enemy and who is your friend. So this
1: Must really mess with your mind.
2: She would say afterwards that the first gulag, which was very physically brutal, but it was physical, this one was mental, and the mental was a hell.
1: One remarkable thing that Jadwiga managed to do during her time at this camp was to congratulate U.S. President Ronald Reagan on his second election victory. How did she manage to do this?
2: She actually trolled the Soviet government, speaking in nowadays jargon. Jadwiga told her inmates, Reagan is very good. He's against the evil empire of the Soviet Union. We should congratulate him because he would probably support our cause. But now to think, in such circumstances, when you are in a cramped and very limited space, you have to talk among yourselves, even knowing that the informer might hear you, right? You have to decide that you are writing, that you are signing this. Then you have to time somebody who comes to visit so he could smuggle it. It was the logistical operation of Desert Storm in its highest level. It was smuggled out by the husband of Irina Ratushinskaya, a Ukrainian political prisoner, a famous poet. She's no longer alive. And he took it to Moscow, passed it to the Dutch journalist who took it to the American embassy, and then American embassy brought it to United States. And it is said that this letter of greeting was put on Reagan's table after the inauguration, so it means that everything worked. But it was written on a tiny, semi-transparent paper that you can write and then roll into a very tiny tube. And then you just hide it and pass it during the visiting under the supervising.
1: How tiny are we talking about?
2: When folded, it was like your nail.
1: Your thumbnail.
2: Like your thumbnail. And it was written in my aunt's handwriting. It said that women of Barashevo, it was the place where this political camp was, and there were last names of these women, that they congratulated President Reagan on his second tenure and to carry on his noble cause.
1: And they asked not to be forgotten, didn't they, in the letter?
2: Yes. Mm. And according to the same story, when there was the summit in Reykjavik, Mrs. Reagan, Nancy Reagan, gave Raisa Gorbachev the

0: Gorbachev's wife.
1: Gorbachev's wife, the tome of Irina Ratushinskaya poetry as a present. Mm. And this poetry was, of course, published abroad. And there were the poems written in prison, which also had to be smuggled out. And I think at one point, I remember her husband, when he came to our home in Vilnius, he was rewriting something from those scrolls, and I believe he was rewriting the smuggled poems. Mm-hmm. Probably my mother brought them, because my mom used to go to Bereshevo to visit Jadwiga, and I think she was involved in the smuggling process too, because I saw that she was not talking to this husband, his name was Igor, because our phones were tapped almost all the time. And she would just write something, he would write back, and my mom then threw out into the bin, and then thought again, took out of the bin, and flushed in the toilet. So she was so afraid that somebody might even get the bins checked.
2: Will the letter to Reagan help get Jadwiga out of the labor camp? Join us for part two in a couple of minutes.
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2: Still to come on Outlook, here on the BBC World Service, after the news summary. Prompted by her aunt Jadwiga, the teenage Ruta Tumianita gets involved in the Lithuanian struggle for independence from the Soviet Union.
1: I was the girl with a dictaphone, because Jadwiga had the connections to the Lithuanian diaspora in America, and they were very interested in these huge rallies. So she said, go and record.
2: The girl with the dictaphone carried on her aunt's fight.
6: BBC News with Emily Thomas. 19 people in Indonesia have been convicted of trafficking at least 34 babies. The leader of the group, a 70-year-old woman, was sentenced to 7 years in prison. Some of the infants were sent to Singapore, others were sold in Jakarta. There have been further exchanges of fire between Iran and the United States. Iran says it has attacked two oil tankers in the Strait of Hormuz as the battle for control of the waterway continues. Health officials in the Democratic Republic of Congo say the Ebola outbreak is spreading further. It comes after a new affected health zone was confirmed in Ituri province. The acting governor of Russia's Belgorod region says 9 civilians have died in Ukrainian attacks in the last 2 days. The claim comes as the UN reports that civilian casualties in the war between Russia and Ukraine rose by more than a third in the first half of this year. A court in India has sentenced 44 Somali nationals to life in prison for hijacking vessels in the Gulf of Aden 2 years ago. The men pleaded guilty in 2 separate cases heard by a special court in Mumbai. The Indian Navy had intercepted and arrested the attackers. The UN says that 144 migrants and refugees were reported dead or missing off the coast of Mauritania last week. They were attempting the dangerous journey from West Africa to Europe. Rescuers in eastern Afghanistan are trying to reach residents trapped under mud and boulders after flash floods killed at least 23 people. Many more are missing. More than 8,000 people have signed a petition in support of a Turkish governor who was dismissed after pictures of him in cycling tights spread across social media. The governor of Ardahan province, Mehmet Fatih Çiçekli, was removed by presidential decree with a reason not giving. His sports attire had prompted a heated debate in parliament. BBC News.
2: Welcome back to Outlook on the BBC World Service with me, Asya Fuchs. Before the break, we left the Lithuanian dissident Jadwiga Bielauskinya languishing in a Soviet labor camp. This was in the mid-1980s. Squeezed into a small prison cell with 9 other women, Jadwiga arranged for a letter to the American president, Ronald Reagan, to be smuggled out of the camp. The letter contained a plea for help, not just for Jadwiga, but for all of the women political prisoners incarcerated with her. And almost miraculously, it landed on Reagan's desk at the White House soon after the start of his second term. Sadly, neither Reagan's interest in her case nor Jadwiga's failing health persuaded the Soviets to change their mind, and Jadwiga had to serve the full sentence. After her release from the labor camp in 1986, she would eventually come to live with her niece, the writer and broadcaster Ruta Tumjanita.
1: I was very excited. I was so happy she came back. And since then, our life also acquired a new level because a never-ending stream of visitors started. Everyone came to see her, to greet her, to congratulate on her coming back. And I am grateful to her because I saw so many interesting people. And when this liberation movement started in 1988, just 2 years after, I think I just became part thanks to her because she pointed me to that direction. Mm-hmm. And one thing led to another. And, you know, this time between 1986 and 87 was still a very slippery one because the perestroika started, like democratization started, the political prisoners were released, but still you didn't know which way the clock would strike.
2: Ruta, had you seen your aunt while she was in the camp?
1: No.
2: So this was the first time you were seeing her in, you know, 4 years.
1: Yes, when she was brought back from Bereshevo, she was kept for a month in the KGB prison in Vilnius. She wasn't released, just, you know, brought home, and it was still not clear whether she will go to the exile because she was sentenced 4 years in prison plus 3 exile. She was meant to live for 3 years somewhere in Russia, not as in strict prison, but that was the part of the sentence. Mm-hmm. And we went to see her, my mom, my dad, and I. And I remember that episode like in a slow movie, you know. I remember the door opens and I suddenly understand I'm actually gonna see her. I mean, that's real. And I see this stooped, this emaciated old woman. She is so gaunt. She has lost weight. She feels so withered. But her eyes are shining and the smile so full of love. And I see that, I mean, her spirit is still in her eyes, no matter that she looked terrible. She looked like an old, old lady. And yes, eventually she was released and we just fed her well. And she was back for another like 20 years.
2: Yeah. And emotionally for you, how was it to have her back?
1: It was like a small miracle, maybe, because I was very fond when her grandson was born. He was born in March, and she was released in autumn already. Mm. And I was so happy that she comes back to see her grandson. I mean, this boy, I mean, she found out about him from my letter. I wrote her all the 4 years. I sent her letters into the prison. And she had nowhere to go. I mean, her husband had divorced her. She had no place. So the only house was her sister's. So we just accepted her.
2: You know, as you mentioned, she was an inspiration to you. And this was a time in the 80s, this kind of transitional time in the mid-80s. But in just a few short years, the Lithuanian independence movement had, you know, really taken off, and you found yourself right at the heart of it. How did that happen?
1: It happened thanks to Jadwiga, because I don't remember exactly which was the first rally that I went to record. I was the girl with the dictaphone, because Jadwiga had the connections to the Lithuanian diaspora in America, and they were very interested in what was happening in Lithuania, and they probably were in the need of the speeches that were at these huge rallies, what is being spoken, how are the, you know, the atmosphere. So she gave me the dictaphone, which she got from some American people, and she said, go and record. And, you know, I was 17. I was very proud that you can, you know, go into the first rows and say, I'm here. I'm going to stand here. Yeah. The girl with the dictaphone.

0: The 23rd of August, 1989, was another big day in the history of not just Lithuania, but all three Baltic states. Some 2 million people from Estonia, Latvia, and Lithuania formed this massive human chain over 600 kilometers long. Why the 23rd of August?
1: It's the day when the Molotov-Ribbentrop Pacts were signed in 1939.
0: The pact between Hitler and Stalin.
1: Germany and Soviet.
0: Molotov and Ribbentrop,
1: right? Which effectively meant the end of the independence for Lithuania, Latvia, and Estonia. And Germany and Soviet Union divided this part of Europe, and which just unleashed all the disasters that followed for all these three countries. Mm-hmm. And it was the 50th anniversary. And since that, this day is a commemorative day in the national calendar. And it's called the Black Ribbon Day.
0: And you were there?
1: And I was there. And
0: did you have your dictaphone?
1: No, I was in the human chain because it was a huge organization. I mean, the Sąjūdis, the Lithuanian Liberation Movement, was already in full swing at that time. And people from all over Lithuania were going to this highway. And every little town, every little village knew where logistically they must be so that the gaps won't happen. Our family had to go just about like 10 or 15 kilometers outside of Vilnius, and it was okay, but coming back was very jammy, I remember. It was difficult to drive back. And I was working at the headquarters of the Sąjūdis. I was volunteering at that time. I was 17, and in the morning we were helping to load the truck beds with the flowers, which were brought in and then put on the plane, and the plane flew around all the route of this Baltic Way and just threw the flowers. Yeah. And it was so beautiful. I mean, the footage is still there, people standing, holding their hands, and there's this rain of flowers from the sky. So it was very moving. I mean, the feeling was of such an overwhelming goodness and goodwill and of love. And I believe that there's a human capacity for that in all the decisive moments of history. People felt that this is very important. And I don't think that if anything happens like that right now, the need for it happens, that it wouldn't be the same. I mean, the war in Ukraine showed the same when the refugees started to arrive. There was such a huge wave of goodness, of wanting to be there for one another. And this is something which is the best of humanity.
0: And it was this desire to bring out the best of humanity that motivated Jadwiga from her earliest days, usually at great personal cost. In 1944, as the Nazis withdrew from Lithuania, the USSR reoccupied the country, as well as the other two Baltic states and other extensive territory in Eastern Europe. For the next few years, some Lithuanians resisted the Soviet invaders and formed partisan groups that operated in the countryside. Jadwiga, who was then in her late teens, tried to help the partisans as best as she could.
2: Of course, everyone had connections with the partisans. We gave them gifts for the holidays. We knitted socks, gloves for them. We drew postcards, congratulated everyone, and signed them with a pseudonym. Well, after the partisans were killed, the KGB found those postcards. And so it was, 9 girls and the 10th, a boy. They arrested. They sentenced us all for 25 years. 3 of us were sent to the camps in Inta. The others were scattered elsewhere.
0: 25 years of imprisonment in an Arctic labor camp. I mean, even if you survive that, that's nearly the whole of your adult life. That's a massive chunk of your adult life. Did Jadwiga ever say to you, you know, what that felt like, being given such a long sentence as, you know, as a teenager?
1: Not a single word. I mean, when growing up, I just had a sense that there was something very terrible that happened in her life. But I never asked her. I was probably too young. And the sheer extent of it, I only saw from this book of the biography because it was based on archival material. And yes, I think I was glad that I didn't read them before because the brutality, the officers would treat those young girls like, I don't know, like punching bags, and it was very difficult to read for me that. And I somehow understood some of her saying, some of her hardness, where it could come from. And this human tragedy, it is a tragedy. I mean, I think she was all romantic, seeing herself like, you know, helping those young partisans like Robin Hoods in the woods, the young girls knitting socks and things, and then you are rounded up very soon. And for such activities to be sentenced to 25, this is something just beyond any rational framework or whatever. And so it somehow made me look at her in different eyes and made me be more compassionate to some of her harder sides.
0: After her arrest, Jadwiga was beaten, held in a makeshift prison in Lithuania, and then sent to a gulag in the Komi Republic in the north of Russia. The conditions there were dire.
3: Jeigu gauni iš tai, ką jį dar visi nešt, riekutė pusantras centimetrų storio duonos.
2: Before you go to work, you get a piece of bread, 1.5 centimeters thick, and you suck it slowly for a long time until it turns into sugar in your mouth. That's lunch, and it has to last you for about 12 hours. The camp was in the north, just 150 kilometers from the Arctic Circle. We worked outside, doing men's work, building roads, digging ditches in frozen ground. It was like trying to dig up glass, shard by broken shard. And we were given big daily quotas of work. You had to put in a lot of effort.
0: The Soviet leader Nikita Khrushchev released some Gulag prisoners starting in 1956, but Jadwiga was not a part of that. How did she eventually manage to get out?
1: She managed to get out by marriage, and this is also another thing that I found out from her biography, because her husband, Vytautas Beliauskas, was made to guarantee for her. He was released and she was left because of her answer to the commission who came to ask them, why are you sentenced? And the commission was supposed to release her. And she said, I was sentenced because I left my homeland. And they said, oh, really? Then you sit further. I mean, they didn't like her open answer.
0: Having somehow survived the terrifying conditions of the first gulag made Jadwiga even more determined to see her country become free. But she also wanted to make sure that new generations of Lithuanians didn't forget what their parents and grandparents had to endure in the labor camps throughout the many decades of Moscow rule. Shortly before Lithuania's independence, Jadwiga co-founded a support group that was dedicated to looking after the well-being of former Gulag prisoners. And in memory of the people who fell in the 1991 Soviet assault on the Vilnius TV tower, she founded the Brotherhood of the 13th of January, an organization which provided material help and medical assistance to the victims' families. After her death in 2009, Jadwiga became an icon. There are books, memorial plaques, exhibitions, all dedicated to her. She's become a part of the national story. But for you, she's also just your aunt. What's your most treasured memory of her?
1: You know, she wasn't a soft and fuzzy person, so I would probably say that her fearlessness, even after she was released from the prison in Vilnius already and came to our flat, not long after that, the KGB sent a journalist who was very interested in taking an interview from Jadwiga and making her understand that it would be very good if she would disown everything she did and repent for her past mistakes, and he would publish this. And, you know, she was still in a very fragile state because she was, you know, pardoned this part of her sentence. I mean, she wasn't made to go into exile. But 1986, the KGB still could revoke this and say, oh, let's just send you out. And you would see how she received him. She was an ice queen. I mean, she treated him very politely, but so coldly, and made him leave very soon, though he stayed probably an hour trying to convince her. And she wasn't afraid. I mean, she was of the poorest health. She was still very fragile. I believe she was sitting even in her bed when she received him. And she said, just made him understand that, go away. I'm not interested in trading with you any of your favors. So that's how she was.
0: Many thanks to Ruta Tumjanita. Thanks also to Catholic Radio, Mažoi Studija in Vilnius, and to the Lithuanian National Radio and Television for the archive recordings of Jadwiga Bieliauskinja. I'm Masia Fuchs. Today's producer was Radek Boschetti. We'll see you next time.

0: BBC World Service, and now history told by the people who were there. It's Witness History with me, Stefania Gotzer. I'm taking you back to the 1970s, when a soiree in Lima, Peru, revolutionized modern flamenco. But first, this was the sound of flamenco before 1977. Hand clapping or palmas, footwork, castanets, and of course, the guitar. And although it was already lovely, that year, a new instrument joined the ensemble. Do you know its name? It's the cajón, the drum box. It's a rectangular wooden box that you sit on and play with your hands. The front panel is thin, and the back panel has a round hole in the middle to let the tone resonate. Today, the cajón is seen as a staple in flamenco, but it's not originally from Spain. It's from Peru. So how did it cross the Atlantic and carve out a place for itself in such a traditional art form? We'll hear the story from a percussionist who was at the center of it. And to spice this up even more, he's not Peruvian nor Spanish. He's from Brazil.
1: I'm Rubén Dantas, a musician, and I love music.
0: Rubén grew up in Salvador da Bahia, a city in the northeast of Brazil that is a melting pot of cultures.
1: Bahia is incredible. In Bahia you have both Europe and Africa, and that's an advantage. There's culture from everywhere. I played the Brazilian bass drum, the triangle, and I experimented with bird calls and dry flamboyant pots. Percussion allows you to do that, to make music out of plant leaves or even water.
0: About 80% of people in Salvador are of African descent, and their music dominated the scene in the 60s and 70s.
1: It was a time when you could hear all sorts of music, but none of it was from Spain. Then, one day, an Italian guy showed up. He was an incredible guitarist. One time, I heard him playing something that sounded so different. I asked, "What's that?" And he said, "It's flamenco." I asked, "What about the percussion? What do they use?" And he told me there were only guitars, palmas, the dancer's footwork, and the vocals. So I said, "What? No percussion instruments? Well, I'll go to Spain one day and introduce percussion into flamenco."
0: And so he did.
1: I came to Madrid with one of the most impressive groups in Yoruba culture, one of the many African nations represented in Bahia. I decided to stay in Madrid. The day the group was flying back to Brazil, I went to say goodbye. I stopped at a bar in the airport to get some water, and there I met Paco de Lucia. I didn't know who he was. I only knew one song that the tour bus driver would play every once in a while, Entre Dos Aguas.
0: Entre Dos Aguas by Paco de Lucia, a virtuoso flamenco guitarist.
1: I loved it. I thought it was incredible. He wrote his phone number on a napkin, but he didn't write Paco de Lucia. He wrote Francisco Sanchez Gomez. Who's Francisco Sanchez Gomez?
0: Rubem would end up playing with Paco, and in March 1977, they were on a tour across South America with other artists when they landed in Peru.
1: When we arrived, we went to the hotel, and there were musicians playing. The guitarist was sitting on an instrument. I had never seen that instrument before. I was moved. Because the first time I saw the cajón, I was taken back to my childhood. because when my father died, I moved in with my grandmother. She had an impressive table that my grandfather had built for her, and most of the time you'd find me tapping on it. My uncle would act as a DJ. He would put a record on and say, "Play to this tune," and I would. That table had the quality of an instrument. It was incredible. So when I discovered the cajon, I was almost scared by how exciting it felt.
0: The cajon is thought to have developed in the 17th century, when Peru was a Spanish colony and enslaved Africans worked the coastal plantations. Out of this mix emerged música criolla, or creole music. Peruvian musician Luis Torres explains a bit more.
2: There are many theories about the cajon's origins. One is that Afro-descendants began playing the wooden boxes used to transport goods on ships.
0: And that's what Rubén heard during his visit in Lima, first at the hotel and later...
1: There was a party in the Spanish embassy and everyone was there.
0: Here's what Paco de Lucía told the Spanish public network, Radio Televisión Española, about that night.
3: Chabuca Granda, a very famous Peruvian singer, came with a black man who played the cajón, caetro. I grabbed the guitar and played with him, and I immediately saw that the cajón was the percussion for flamenco. It had the high sound of a dancer's heel and the low sound of the soul.
1: He told me I needed to play the cajon right away, and I said, "I'm already playing it, Paco."
0: Here's a taste of what Paco and Rubén could have heard that night. It's Peruvian musician Caetro Soto playing and singing Toro Mata.
1: He was impressive. A master in his genre, a composer, and he had such a voice.
0: Both Rubén and Paco claim it was their idea to buy Caetro's cajón that night, but they do agree that it was Paco who ended up paying.
1: I said, "I'm playing that tomorrow." They said, "What?" And I was like, "Yes, yes, but I have no money with me now." So, after a negotiation, Paco paid him 12,000 pesetas. I played the cajon on our following concert. We next played in Chile, and people there already thought that cajon was part of flamenco.
3: It spread like wildfire. 6 months later, every flamenco house in Spain had a cajon.
0: Since then, the cajon has traveled across the world, being introduced in different genres like jazz and blues. Along the way, it has been modified. Flamenco percussionists, for instance, have introduced snare wires inside. They call it cajon flamenco to differentiate it from the original. But Rubén is not very happy with this.
1: It doesn't belong to flamenco, festejo, jazz, nor samba. It's just the cajon. I would love to end with that cajon flamenco. A cajon is a cajon. Leave it alone.
0: And what happened to Caetro's cajon?
1: It's right here in front of me. But it's at its limit now. I'm waiting for some technology that can fix it, because I can't sit on it.
0: That was percussionist Rubén Dantas sharing the story of how a Peruvian instrument revolutionized Spanish flamenco. He was speaking to me, Stefania Gotzer, for Witness History.
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9: 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KHPR Honolulu, KKUA Wailuku, KANO Hilo, KHPH Kailua Kona, KIPL Lihue, and KJHF Kualapu'u.

0: This is Alex Ritson with the newsroom. An Indonesian court finds 19 people guilty of trafficking 34 babies in Indonesia and Singapore. Lebanon's president is due to meet Donald Trump as so-called pilot safe zones come into force in southern Lebanon with the support of Israel and enforced by Lebanese troops.
1: The way things are going now, this is a trust-building factor that will help and contribute positively to ending the conflict.
0: The deadly Ebola outbreak in the Democratic Republic of Congo is spreading. More strikes and counter-strikes between the US and Iran over the Strait of Hormuz, with Tehran now talking of full-scale war. And social media shopping channels.
2: The last TikTok live he'd done, he'd sold around $11,000 worth of steaks in 3 hours. It would have taken him 3 to 4 days to sell that amount in his shop.
0: Why not using them could be a big missed stake. First the news.
3: BBC News with Emily Thomas. 19 people in Indonesia have been convicted of trafficking at least 34 babies. The high-profile case has highlighted the ongoing problem of child trafficking in Indonesia, which is fueled by parents who don't want or can't afford to keep their babies. Lisa Tambunan has more details.
4: Lee Siu Luan, the 70-year-old ringleader, was sentenced to 7 years, the harshest sentence handed down today in West Java. She and 18 co-defendants were all found guilty of trafficking at least 34 babies between 2023 and 2025. The network's main broker, Asri Fitrinika, who sourced babies in Indonesia, some sent on to Singapore, was sentenced to 6 years and 7 months. She broke down in tears as the verdict was read. For adoptive families in Singapore, the verdict isn't the end of their ordeal. One father told the BBC, "I do not wish to focus on the verdict itself. My main concern has always been and continues to be what will happen to my son."
3: There have been further exchanges of fire between Iran and the United States. Iran says it has attacked 2 oil tankers in the Strait of Hormuz as the battle for control of the waterway continues. Here's Yolande Nau.
5: The Revolutionary Guards of Iran saying there are massive fires on these 2 tankers in the Strait of Hormuz. Certainly we're getting multiple reports about a projectile having hit 1 tanker 8 nautical miles off the coast of Oman, with the crew said to have safely disembarked from that vessel, making it into a lifeboat with no environmental consequences there. But what this really illustrates is that Iran is not loosening its grip on the Strait of Hormuz.
3: The US military carried out a 10th night of strikes aimed at degrading Iran's ability to interfere with shipping. Health officials in Gaza say an Israeli airstrike has killed 6 members of the same family in Gaza City. The Israeli military confirmed the strike, saying its target was a Hamas militant, but giving no evidence. Health officials in the Democratic Republic of Congo say the Ebola outbreak is spreading further after a new affected health zone was confirmed in Ituri province. The addition of Adja brings the total to 47 health zones. Richard Kagoe reports.
6: A total of 5 provinces in Eastern Democratic Republic of Congo, where rebel violence is rampant, have now been affected by the Ebola outbreak. Insecurity has hampered the work of health teams in some of the worst hit areas. Officials say there are more than 2,400 confirmed cases, including 967 deaths. Ituri province accounts for more than 80% of infections and fatalities, followed by neighboring North Kivu. More than 700 patients are in hospital or isolation, while 469 have recovered and been discharged. Surveillance and contact tracing have been stepped up to contain the outbreak.
3: World News from the BBC. A court in India has sentenced 44 Somali nationals to life in prison for hijacking vessels in the Gulf of Aden 2 years ago. The men pleaded guilty in 2 separate cases heard by a special court in Mumbai. Prosecutors said they hijacked a bulk carrier and an Iranian fishing boat, holding their crews hostage before the Indian Navy rescued them and arrested the attackers. More than 600 firefighters and troops have been battling for a 6-day, a huge wildfire north of the Spanish capital. Some 1,200 people have fled their homes. Nearly 30,000 hectares of land in Guadalajara province have been devastated. More than 8,000 people have signed an online petition in support of a Turkish governor who was dismissed after pictures of him in cycling tights spread across social media. The governor of Ardahan province, Mehmet Fatih Çiçekli, was removed by presidential decree on Friday. The sacked governor said he was doing sport in sports clothes. An Indian man has been jailed in Singapore after pleading guilty to stealing a costly diamond from a jewellery store and replacing it with a fake. A second suspect is due to appear in court at a later date. Tom Bailey reports.
7: The audacious theft of the gem worth almost $200,000 made headlines last month, with some describing it as a plot that could have come straight from a Hollywood film. Police say two men had shown interest in buying the diamond before surreptitiously swapping it for a fake that had been concealed inside one of the men's mouths while examining it in a store in the Chinatown district. The pair reportedly arranged for the counterfeit matching the real diamond specifications and serial number to be made in India before travelling to Singapore. The men were detained at Changi Airport shortly after the theft, with police swiftly recovering the stolen diamond.
3: And that was the latest world news from the BBC.
0: Hello, this is Alex Ritson with the newsroom. We begin in Indonesia, where in a high-profile case, 19 people have been convicted of illegally buying and selling children for adoption. The child trafficking ring, which has been operating since 2023, illegally bought babies in West Java and sold them for adoption in both Indonesia and Singapore. It was led by a 70-year-old woman who recruited others to broker deals and pose as the children's biological mothers. All were handed jail terms, ranging from 3 to 7 years. But the verdict leaves many questions unanswered, particularly whether the adopted babies will be taken back to their biological families. Our correspondent, Lisa Tambudan, told me more about the case.
8: This had been going on for years, and it was revealed in court that the way that the trafficking ring operated was reaching out to parents via social media and even WhatsApp with an excuse of wanting to adopt their child. And later it was actually found out that they were essentially selling these babies, and some of the people in Singapore who adopted them were actually not aware of the circumstances surrounding this, because from the Indonesian side it was found out that there were legal documents, and these legal documents were actually proper, but what was not proper was the information that was stipulated in these docs.
9: The birth parents, did they realise that they were selling their children?
8: This is also another complexity with the case, because as it is understood that some of the parents who gave up their children in these adoption processes, they are facing economic hardship. So they were aware that they were getting some monetary compensation. However, as it is understood, the compensation was actually much smaller than what was later revealed in the investigation, where a child that was sent to Singapore could have been bought for almost $14,000. And it is known that most of this money stayed within the middlemen.
9: What are people making of this in Singapore and in Indonesia?
8: There's now very serious concern regarding child protection in Indonesia. However, on one hand, in Indonesia, it is not uncommon to quote-unquote give your child to perhaps a better-off relative or friend who could take better care of your child. But these are not legal adoption processes. And in this case, the fact that so many nuances to this case also brought out the complexities of parents who don't have another choice or other opportunities to improve the welfare of their family or their children.
9: This has been going on for a long time. What's going to happen to those children who've been perhaps living with families for some time?
8: That is one of the main concerns, because as far as it is understood, the parents who adopted them went through legal means. So there are complexities in ways of handling this post-verdict. We have not gotten an explanation from the officials overseeing those cases in which the children have been adopted into families in Singapore.
0: Lisa Tambunan in Indonesia. A deal to secure an Israeli withdrawal from southern Lebanon and the disarmament of the Iranian-backed Hezbollah is facing its first test on the ground. The Lebanese military is beginning to take charge of security in 3 southern villages. Under the US-brokered plan, Israel is to hand over control of some areas it occupies in Lebanon. So how much will this help? Marc Duhau is a Lebanese Druze MP who is described as an independent reformist and is opposed to Hezbollah's armed status.
1: Most of the villages that the Lebanese army is moving into today are villages that are not under occupation, but are part of an agreement to de-escalate the conflict in certain areas. So the way things are going now, this is a trust-building factor that will help and contribute positively to ending the conflict.
0: When the war between the US and Iran began in February, Hezbollah fired missiles at Israel in support of Tehran, leading Israel to launch a major air and ground offensive in Lebanon. As part of the plan to disarm Hezbollah, the president of Lebanon is due to meet Donald Trump at the White House shortly. The pilot zones are a critical feature of the temporary truce. So where are they and what do they do? Our correspondent Karine Torby is in the Lebanese capital, Beirut.
10: This is an idea that was agreed upon in a framework agreement between Lebanon, Israel and the US back in June. And the idea is basically to test areas where the Israelis would withdraw from territory that is occupied within Lebanon. And then the Lebanese forces will come and take over that area and they will have full control of it and obviously as well dismantle any infrastructure for Hezbollah. The problem is that basically there doesn't seem to be much of an agreement over the parameters of what can be considered as a pilot area. Lebanon wants these areas to be occupied areas from where the Israeli forces will withdraw. But Israel and the US have agreed on three areas. Two of them are not occupied at all, and the Lebanese army is already there. And the third one is occupied at the outskirts of it, with the Israelis having some sporadic incursions every now and then. This is where the army today is getting in. But the whole point is basically that there is so much confusion about it. And even though it is considered and it is labeled as a milestone, a big achievement, there are lots of questions about how it's going to be implemented, where, and what is exactly that the army is supposed to do there, the Lebanese army, and whether there will be a ceasefire that is fully respected by Israel, why this is happening or not. So it's a long way ahead, a bumpy road, and today is just the very, very first phase of it.
0: Yeah, so it's an agreement between Israel and the Lebanese military, but one of the big questions is where's Hezbollah in this, because it totally rejects these pilot zones.
10: Absolutely. Hezbollah says that it basically regrets anything that comes out from any direct negotiations between Lebanon and Israel. Therefore, it rejects any outcome from these negotiations. And the framework agreement is one of those outcomes. It says it is not ready to dismantle as part of this agreement. And any talk about its weapons outside the south of the Litani River should be a matter to be discussed internally and not something that is dictated by foreign forces or foreign countries.
0: Briefly, the Lebanese president is due to meet Donald Trump in Washington later. Is that helpful?
10: Well, the government hopes that the president will be able to advocate for the case of Lebanon as Lebanon perceives it, for Lebanon to convince the American president, to put more pressure on Israel, first to fully abide by the ceasefire, second to withdraw from Lebanon. But also there is, as much as there is anticipation about this meeting, there is so much apprehension, first because of the nature of meetings with Donald Trump that is known to be, he is very unpredictable, so it can go in any direction in terms of style and of outcome.
0: Karine Torby. A mansion in North London, which provided vital intelligence during the Second World War, is opening to the public for the first time as a new museum. Trent Park House contained listening stations where the conversations of German generals who were held prisoner there were monitored. The newsroom's Richard Hamilton reports.
11: Trent Park House was originally built in the late 18th century for King George III. In the 1920s, it became a luxury weekend retreat belonging to a British MP, Sir Philip Sassoon. He hosted parties for the rich and famous, including Winston Churchill, Edward VIII and Wallace Simpson, Charlie Chaplin and Noel Coward. In the winter of 1939-40, it was used as a prison for captured German generals who were encouraged to relax in the comfort of its elegant staterooms and lush grounds. But microphones were hidden inside skirting boards, window ledges, garden benches, and even the billiard table. In the basement below were listening stations known as M-rooms. Here, teams of agents, many of them German-speaking Jewish refugees, eavesdropped on the Germans' conversations. The British comedian Helen Lederer remembered when she found out that her grandfather, Ernst, had been one of those listening in.
12: When I actually was told for the first time, you can imagine it just doesn't make sense. The historian led me into the M room and he produced the letter from MI9 that demonstrated the work that Ernst Lederer had done. We called him Big Bubba. And the thing is, in those days, with all the secret, it's very rare for a letter to even be written. So it was quite oblique in itself.
11: Undercover interrogators, posing as captured German officers, also lived in Trent Park House and gently encouraged the real prisoners to spill the beans. In total, around 3,000 conversations were bugged. Among the successes of the operation was finding out how the German Enigma cipher machines sent coded instructions to U-boats in the Atlantic. Later, the mission led to the discovery of the Nazis' secret rocket program, allowing the British to attack a site in Germany where they were testing the V-1 flying bomb, delaying its deployment by several months.
0: Richard Hamilton. You're listening to the newsroom from the BBC World Service. Since the middle of May, the Democratic Republic of Congo has been battling an outbreak of a rare strain of the Ebola virus. More than 950 people have died and there are around 2,400 confirmed cases. The outbreak is continuing to spread, affecting provinces across the country. Health officials say 47 health zones are now affected. Let's cross live to our global affairs reporter, Richard Kagoi, who's monitoring events from Nairobi. Richard, tell us more about what the authorities have been saying and why there's been an uptick in cases.
13: Yeah, the authorities are saying that more cases have been detected in the eastern province of Ituri. It's a northeastern region which is rich in minerals. You've got many mining sites across the expansive province. What they're saying is that cases have been detected because the outbreak seems to be spreading, you know, rapidly across the province itself. It does account for about 80% of the confirmed cases and fatalities. And what has happened is that increasingly we're seeing more cases as well are being reported in the neighboring North Kivu province, because as we've been reporting is that the outbreak has spread across five eastern provinces, but Ituri is currently the center of the outbreak, and now more cases being reported in neighboring Kivu province, North Kivu province. Now these are provinces which border, you know, South Sudan, Central African Republic, they border Uganda and also Rwanda as well. So there have been a lot of cross-border movements, and I think it's because of the difficulties that the authorities, you know, have been having in terms of verifying the actual true toll, especially from the deaths and even from people who have been confirmed with cases, because of the complex nature of the entire response in this region, which has really also been complicated by insecurity.
0: Yeah, tell me a bit more about the efforts to try and contain the outbreak, and in particular the efforts to develop a vaccine.
13: Yeah, currently there are experiments that are taking place, which are, two of them were launched earlier last week, two of them, and we've got several people, especially those who have been infected, who are currently going through the trial. So we haven't quite received any updates in terms of beyond the launch of that, but hopefully maybe we might be getting a briefing later this week from the World Health Organization that has been working closely with the authorities in the DRC in this regard. But also what you have seen is that health officials have stepped up surveillance, there's increased screening, and also at the same time increased the laboratory and bed capacity in a bid to contain the outbreak.
0: Richard, thank you. Richard Kagoi. It's the first full day of Andy Burnham's premiership after he became Britain's new Prime Minister on Monday. He said yesterday that helping people cope with the cost of living would be a priority. And this morning he said there would also be a tax cut.
14: We've made a start today. We made the announcement about removing VAT from household electricity bills. It's not everything, but it shows our determination to do something about people's living standards.
0: Mr. Burnham speaking at his first cabinet meeting a short time ago. Yesterday, to the surprise of journalists in Westminster, he chose Ed Miliband as his new foreign secretary. Why him? A question for our political correspondent, Rob Watson.
15: I think the most important thing about him appointing Ed Miliband as Foreign Secretary is that he didn't appoint him as Chancellor of the Exchequer, the Chief Finance Minister. Why do I say that? And forgive me getting a tiny bit into the weeds of British politics. It's because the financial markets, which lend the UK vast amounts of money every day, Alex, as you know, were worried that Ed Miliband was a bit of a lefty, as they would see it, keen on the UK spending and borrowing even more. So it's being seen as Andy Burnham saying, you know, yes, I've set out a sort of left-of-centre vision of Britain going forward, but I don't want to spook the markets.
0: We've had a new policy announcement already on electricity bills. Is this a sign of more state intervention?
15: Well, I think it's a sign, certainly, that Andy Burnham wants to keep his promise to try and do something, albeit very little, in this case, to help people with the extraordinary cost of living in the UK. So I think it's that rather than anything else. And I think it's also made as a stark contrast to what happened at the start of Keir Starmer's government. What did he do on energy? He took away the sort of the idea of subsidies for older people who were getting help with energy bills. So it's to contrast with that.
0: And a potentially fascinating invitation. Andy Burnham, of course, previously, until very recently, the mayor of Manchester. He's made a lot of his plans to put a number 10 up north somewhere. And he's now invited Donald Trump to Manchester. What's Mr. Trump going to make of that?
15: God, I so hope I'm going to be part of the BBC's coverage if that happens. As Donald Trump referred to Manchester, he said that Andy Burnham had been mayor of some town and Mr. Burnham was extremely liberal. But they seem to have had, according to both the White House and Downing Street, a perfectly civilised first conversation on Monday. And absolutely, he's been invited to Manchester because it's hosting the G20 next year. But if there's any way that one can get a ticket to that, Donald Trump turning up at Piccadilly Station in Manchester, I'll be there.
0: Rob Watson. The US-Iran war shows no sign of ending, with both sides continuing to exchange fire to try to gain control of shipping in the critical oil waterway, the Strait of Hormuz. The United States military said that overnight it had struck at Iran's ability to launch a

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1: Ability to attack maritime civilian traffic. The U.S. saying that there's still commercial ships transiting the strait, but of course this is at a very reduced number from what we saw prior to the Iran war. And, you know, that is where we do seem to be at this impasse, where the U.S. is reaching the sort of limits of what it can achieve with these airstrikes. It says that it has been attacking different military command posts inside Iran, has put out a press statement that is quite similar to those that we've seen on previous night.
2: And Iran's allies in Yemen, the Houthis, becoming involved once again. And this too could have enormous economic consequences.
1: It really could. So the Houthis say they're going to now block shipping for Saudi Arabia on this other critical maritime choke point, the Bab al-Mandab, which is between the Red Sea and the Gulf of Aden, and saying that's in response to an attack on Sana'a International Airport last week, which they're blaming on Saudi Arabia. Now, with the Strait of Hormuz blocked, Saudi Arabia has been using a pipeline that it has, which goes to the Red Sea, to get millions of barrels of oil out onto the global market. And we already know that the Houthis really can disrupt commercial shipping. They did that very successfully during the Gaza war between Israel and Hamas. And at that time, more than 100 vessels were attacked. Now, the Saudi Arabian military says that it is going to keep this waterway open, but it's another spot to watch.
2: Yoland Nell. We end the programme with a new trend in the retail world.
3: I can go live whenever I want. It works absolutely perfect for me as a mum. I can put my daughter to sleep and I can just hit go live and do a couple of sales. Before TikTok Shop, it was around maybe 50 orders a month. And now since starting TikTok Shop, it's like 500 orders a week.
2: It's known as live shopping on TikTok, and some people are making a lot of money from it. It's an interactive feature on the app. It lets creators and brands showcase and sell products during real-time live stream events. Viewers can also chat with the sellers, ask questions, purchase products instantly without ever leaving the TikTok app. Other social media channels have their own similar platforms. I spoke to our business correspondent, Emma Simpson, who's been following the success of live shopping here in the UK, and I asked her about its booming popularity.
4: It is a thing, and it's growing fast. It's a bit like live shopping on the TV. This is live shopping for the modern digital age, and TikTok UK Shop in particular. They tell me that they now have 6,000 of these live streams or live shopping events every day. It's remarkable.
2: And I guess part of the appeal is that you can set one of these shops up without all the hassle of going out and renting premises, none of that. You can just go live.
4: Exactly. It's a very low barrier to entry. So I watched this event at London's Covent Garden Market. It was a TikTok event to show off the variety of sellers who were selling to the general public, but they all had their mobile phones and tripods, some of them with a ring light. So at the same time as selling to punters walking through, they were broadcasting live to consumers all over the country. And one of them said, it's a bit like having 500 people in your shop at any one time. If I had taken on a shop here in Covent Garden, the cost would be astronomical. I maybe get 10 shoppers an hour, but I can have hundreds in my shop at any one time.
2: You won't have to be paying rents or business rates, but you will, if you open one of these things, though, have to be paying someone, a platform, presumably quite a lot of money.
4: Oh, yes, it comes at a cost. And I was talking about this to one of the most amazing businesses I met that day. It was a halal butcher who had a physical store, but they've also been selling on TikTok Shop UK and going live. And I watched them in action. So he told me the last TikTok live he'd done, he'd sold around $11,000 worth of steaks in 3 hours. It would have taken him 3 to 4 days to sell that

0: amount in his shop. And I said, but are you making any money out of this? Because TikTok will be taking 9% of the value of your total orders. And he said, yes, it's chunky, but it's really helped the expansion of our business. So I was sort of blown away by the small butchers now selling UK-wide. And I watched him in action and I could see on the app, he had about 200 customers. Incredible.
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3: The middle powers. These are nations like India, Canada, and parts of Europe that used to rely on American superpower. Well, the U.S. has frayed those alliances, so Canada's Prime Minister Mark Carney says it's time for a global restructuring.
4: We are in the midst of a rupture, not a transition. The middle powers must act together because if we're not at the table, we're on the menu.
3: That's on the next On Point.
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6: Type meme coin investor into YouTube and the numbers are wild. $3,000 turned into $3 million. Then scroll down a bit further. $10,000 down to $121,000. So who actually wins? A finance professor who built one in 25 seconds? A researcher who found most of the winners were rigged? And a trader who calls it an unfair lottery? Today on Business Daily, after the news, we follow the money behind meme coins.
7: BBC News with Emily Thomas. 19 people in Indonesia have been convicted of trafficking at least 34 babies. The leader of the group, a 70-year-old woman, was sentenced to 7 years in prison. Some of the infants were sent to Singapore, others were sold in Jakarta. There have been further exchanges of fire between Iran and the United States. Iran says it's attacked two oil tankers in the Strait of Hormuz as the battle for control of the waterway continues. Health officials in the Democratic Republic of Congo say the Ebola outbreak is spreading further. It comes after a new affected health zone was confirmed in Ituri province. The UN says that 144 migrants and refugees were reported dead or missing off the coast of Mauritania last week. They were attempting the dangerous journey from West Africa to Europe. India's main opposition leader, Rahul Gandhi, has called for the Prime Minister, Narendra Modi, to resign over a police crackdown on student protests in Delhi. Around 180 people were injured in Monday's march towards Parliament, organised by the youth-led Cockroach Movement. The organisers, the protesters, were calling for education and employment reforms. The Turkish opposition leader Özgür Özel says he's forming a new political party after a court removed him from the leadership of the main opposition CHP. Mr. Özel said the country stood at a historic crossroads and that his new party would become the major opposition force. More than 600 firefighters and troops have been battling for a six-day, a huge wildfire north of the Spanish capital, Madrid. Some 1,200 people have fled their homes. And a female monkey has been rescued by animal welfare officers in Britain after being found abandoned on a London bus. The marmoset was discovered hidden inside an unaccompanied bag by the vehicle's stunned driver. BBC News.
6: Type the words meme coin investor into YouTube and this is what comes back.
8: I've turned $3,000 into over $3 million trading meme coins.
9: This guy made $73 million from PP, the meme coin. This dude made $6 million from Peanut, the squirrel token. And today, I'm going to try...
6: As you scroll down, the figures that people are quoting seem unbelievable.
10: They just skyrocketed and then they dumped, but I was so fast because I know how to...
6: There's a lot here on how to invest, how to grow, and how to make a million. But you don't have to scroll too far before you see stories of those who have lost money on meme coins.
11: In reality, the $10,000 I invested turned into $121.
6: So where does the money actually go? Who wins? Who loses? I'm Sam Fenwick, And this is Business Daily from the BBC World Service. Today we're following the money behind meme coins, the cryptocurrency anyone can launch, including a president. Cast your mind back to January 2025, a cold night in Washington, D.C., and preparations underway to welcome a new president. 3 days before he took office, Donald Trump posted that he had a meme coin. A meme coin is a cryptocurrency built around a joke, an internet meme, something out of pop culture, whatever's going around that week. There's no company behind it, no product, no promise anyone has to keep, just a name, a picture, and a price. On the 1st of July this year, the president's annual financial disclosure was published, 927 pages of it. It showed more than $1.4 billion in income last year from cryptocurrency, $635 million of it in royalties from a company called Celebration Coins, thought to be the entity behind the coin he launched 3 days before he took office. The White House says the president is not profiteering from the presidency. His businesses are held in a trust run by his sons, and he isn't the subject of federal conflict of interest laws. So when you buy one of these coins, where does your money actually go? First, let's find out how the coins get made. Carol Alexander is a professor of finance at the University of Sussex in the UK. She wanted to know how hard it actually is, so she tried it.
12: It took me 25 seconds. I used ChatGPT and I just said, make me a meme coin. And I made up some meme about the football player Bellingham. Most of these are just a name. So if I just made one called Bellingham, lots of young British people would probably think, oh, that's one to watch. It starts off with a price of something like 1/100th of a cent.
6: Now, Carol didn't launch her new Bellingham coin, but if she had, here's what happens next.
12: Once it's put on the blockchain, the smart contract will automatically deal out mint these tokens up to the maximum, which is usually something like 1 million, or it could be 100 million. And you will probably retain quite a few of them yourself, maybe 500,000 of the 1 million minted. And through socials, you pump up the price. Then when the price gets high enough, usually you'll sell as many as you can, and then the price will fall, which is why most of them only survive a few hours or days.
6: Can anyone make a meme coin? Is there any vetting? Is there any regulation behind it?
12: No, there's no vetting, no regulation, and there can't be because it's on a blockchain, and nobody can regulate blockchains because they're not domiciled anywhere.
6: So they get made constantly. Producer Matt is here. He's watching a site called GMGN, and it tracks new meme coins as they launch. Matt, what are you seeing?
13: Yeah, I've been tracking this since the start of the show. Over 100 meme coins, coming up to 120, 130 meme coins been created since we started recording. I'm now looking at what I've got in front of me. There's references to things like Pokemon. There's animals. There's a Leo the lion I saw earlier. It's all random stuff from the internet. People just post every few seconds, hoping that it'll take off.
6: So about 130 in what, less than 5 minutes or so?
13: Yeah, that quickly.
6: Now, the platform takes a small fee every time a coin is created and every time one is traded. Last year, the launch platforms on one blockchain, Solana, took $762 million in launch fees, more than double the year before. But fewer than one coin in every 100 makes it into a proper exchange. The rest die within hours. The platform gets paid on all of them, whether they survive or not. So what are the chances of launching a successful coin? Well, pretty slim, according to Professor Alexander.
12: One in 1,000, one in 10,000. It's pure gambling. It's a new form of gambling. It's like sitting on a slot machine, but doing it from your bedroom.
6: But at least with a slot machine, you've got some idea of the odds. With meme coin, it's different. Alberto Mongadini is a postdoctoral researcher in the cybersecurity section of the Technical University of Denmark. He and his colleagues tracked 35,000 meme coins over 3 months. The study did not include any coins from President Donald Trump's celebration coins. In their sample, only 2% made any real money, around 700 coins. So they went looking at how those 700 coins had done it.
14: We focus on those that could lead to a huge profit, so a profit over 100%. And well, what we discovered is that the great majority of those meme coins, well, they show strong signals of manipulations. And in particular, they share a common pattern that we call artificial growth, where they try to make the coin look alive, popular and climbing. So real buyers believe they are catching something organic and that is rationing.
6: In Alberto's research, a great majority of the winners were rigged. They were rigged in the same way, two steps. Step one, make the coin look busy. It's got a name, wash trading.
14: Wash trading is a very easy form of market manipulation where a group of colluding actors trade back and forth between themselves a lot of times to create volume, so to create trades. And in this way, of course, they create artificial interest. And this artificial interest, of course, can lure inside other external investors. And in this way, of course, the consequence is that the value of the meme coin will increase.
6: How much money does someone need to be able to start that process?
14: Typically, it's enough to have $100.
6: So $100, and you don't need accomplices either. One person with the right software can play every part. Then comes the exit. There are two ways out. First, the pump and dump, get the price up, sell into the strangers who arrive.
14: In the first step, they coordinate a mass of buys among the group itself. In this way, of course, the price of the token increase a lot, at least by 20%. Then, of course, external buyers start to buy the token, and so they create a demand. And on this demand, the insiders dump the token.
6: The second is quicker. It's called a rug pull. When you launch a coin, you park real money alongside it. That's the pot buyers actually buy from. The rug pull is simply removing that pot.
14: With rug pull, the creator pulls out all the real currency in the liquidity pool. So basically, they are removing all the real money from the pool. And they are also abandoning the social media channels, for samples, but also their website. So they basically leave with the money.
6: They leave with the money, you keep the coin. And this is where Alberto's team put a figure on it. Deliberately, they say, a conservative one. Across those coins, $6 million was taken out in rug pulls, $3 million in pump and dumps. $9 million stripped from 17,000 wallets. That's around $600 each. Some lost as little as $10. Some lost more than $10,000. Matt's still here. He's still counting. Where are we at?
13: Yeah, I'm keeping a tally as quickly as I can. So what, we've been recording for...
6: About 10 minutes.
13: About 10 minutes. So I've seen about 250, 260, getting close to 300 new meme coins that have been created. Ironically, as we've just heard, one is called Non-Dump Agreement. After what we've just heard, another, there's a lot of references to AI, some references to Elon Musk's AI chatbot Grok as well. So I'd say, yeah, around 300 or so.
6: In the last 10 minutes. This is Business Daily from the BBC World Service. I'm Sam Fenwick. Today we're following the money behind meme coins. Who actually makes money when you buy one? So the platform gets paid when the coin is minted. The insiders get paid before you've heard of it. Now the part almost nobody thinks about. Every single trade goes through something, an exchange, a piece of software that hunts for the best price across several exchanges. And every one of them takes a cut, not a cut of the profit, but a cut of the trade. Nikolai Sondergaard is a senior research analyst at Nansen, a firm that tracks where money moves on the blockchain.
15: Regardless of whether or not a price is going up or down, there will always be a party in the space which is earning fees. And it depends on trade volume. What in the end happens is simply that they are the infrastructure that lets everything happen. And in doing so, that's why they take a cut or a fee or everything that happens.
6: And here's what it's worth. Last year on the network where most of these coins live, Solana, exchanges processed $1.5 trillion of trading, up 57% on the year before, an all-time high. So if you wanted to guarantee money out of meme coins, is this where you'd want to be?
15: As long as the people also are willing to continue to trading these, then yes, there will be continuous flow of fees, so to speak. I think it's very hard to get in now. If you're thinking from that perspective, it's tough to come in and get a piece of the pie. But the ones who are established, it is, objectively speaking, safer to be the ones providing the infrastructure to trade on as opposed to be the one doing the trading.
6: So it's safer to own the table than to sit at it. And it isn't one company taking that cut. Seven separate businesses on that blockchain each made more than $100 million last year. Which brings us to the person at the end of all this, the buyer, you, or someone who does this for a living and knows exactly what you're walking into. Morten Christiansen has been involved in crypto for 13 years. He runs a site called Airdrop Alert. He lives in Mexico. And before any of that, he spent 6 years as a professional poker player. He's been in it since the beginning.
16: This is actually a painful story, but I mined Dogecoin. Then I stored it in a wallet and they were kind of worthless, right? I still have that wallet. I don't have the password. And there's 400,000 Dogecoin in there. So at the peak, Dogecoin was like 80 cents. So that's like $300,000. Right now, it's 7 cents. So it's still worth a pretty penny, but not 300K.
6: For someone like Morten to forget their password is kind of incredible. It seems it can happen to all of us.
16: I can open my wallet, but to send the Dogecoin out, I need my password. And trust me, I've been I'm a bit tech savvy. I've been trying to brute force passwords with like a hint list. I ran to like 50 billion passwords over the years, but I'm still not in.
6: What a shame. But has Memecoin ever paid out for Morten? Well, a more successful coin is called Fartcoin, and that's not a joke. I haven't made it up. It is its actual name. We did say earlier that often they're based on jokes.
16: If people think it's so dumb, they won't buy it, but they see it keeps going up. That's what kind of creates the FOMO. That's when people get greedy. They see the coin, they don't buy it because they think it's too dumb. And then it goes a 10x and then they feel dumb that they didn't buy it. And that's when you get the FOMO effect. People start fear of missing out. What if it goes higher? What if it does 100x? And that's when the greed sets in.
6: So the stupider it sounds, the better it seems to work. He made 8 or 9 times his money on that one. And he watches this the way that other people might watch their children.
16: I felt I was late. I live and breathe crypto. I'm behind my desk 12 hours a day. I have alerts on all important accounts. So if I'm not in the first 5 minutes, I feel like I'm late.
6: And that's standard. To make money, you can't be in on the first day. It has to be the first 5 minutes. But does he lose as well?
16: My biggest loss on a meme coin, I would say, is maybe 20K or something in one trade.
6: 20K on one trade. Oof, how did that make you feel?
16: No, nothing, because it was a calculated risk, right? So I knew potentially you lose it all. So you just bet what you can lose.
6: And that's the rule he bought from his professional poker days. Only bet what you can afford.
16: So when I buy a meme coin, I usually only risk like 0.5% of my portfolio. So less than 1% of my portfolio is in a meme coin trade. In crypto, we also call it the meme coin casino.
6: Yet he is still playing 2,000 trades a year, 13 years in, and he says it's changed his life. And if you're tempted to start trading, well, should you?
16: If you're a newbie, you're not at your desk 12 hours a day staring at charts, that you're going to beat the population, kind of. You got to be there every single day. You got to have, right now, probably AI agents, or you got to have bots giving you alerts. You got to have data points to make decisions. Then you can beat the game, sure. If you're new, you're just going to pick a random coin, hope it goes up. Then you're playing the lottery, yeah. And usually it's an unfair lottery because you're behind on the crowd because you don't have all the data.
6: So the man who trades meme coin every day says it's an unfair lottery. And Nikolai Sondergaard, the analyst at Nansen who watches the wallets, thinks you're more likely to lose money than make it.
15: The minority is usually the ones winning by far. And I would say it's often like 90% is probably losing, maybe even more. And I think that also adds to the fact that what we're seeing in the market now compared to a few years ago is actually that there's less people, less wallets trading now. as opposed to previously, likely an effect of having been burned and not feeling that you have the chance in the market per se.
6: So we're coming to the end now. Producer Matt has been watching and counting. I can look over to him now. He's covered in post-it notes. He's been watching how many meme coins have launched while we've been recording. Matt, what's the final count?
13: Yeah, I've been telling them as quickly as I can. We've reached about 550, pushing up to nearly 600. They're coming through quickly every second. My favourite one so far that I've seen is a garlic cat, which is the image of a cat as a clove of garlic. That seems fun. Probably not going to put my money into that one. I can see Lionel Messi. He's played in the World Cup final this weekend. So, yeah, there's lots of that going around.
6: And how many of those will exist tomorrow, Matt?
13: Almost none of them. Of the 11.6 million coins launched on the Solana exchange last year, 105,000 made it out of the starting gate. That's fewer than one in 100. And that's the exchange's own numbers.
6: And the money chain?
13: Well, the platform was paid the moment the coin existed. It didn't need to take off. 999 in 1,000 don't. The insiders were paid before you ever saw it. They bought it at 0.01, made it look busy for $100, and sold it to whoever turned up. The exchange was paid on every transaction. It never cared which way the price went.
6: And then there's you, the one who saw the video, the one who heard the friend who made $2 million, the one who thought, this time it's me. You didn't lose money to the market. You handed it to three people who were already in the room when you got there. It seems those who understand this market agree the odds are not what you think they are. That's Follow the Money from Business Daily on the BBC World Service. I'm Sam Fenwick. Today's producer was Matt Lines.

0: BBC World Service, and now history told by the people who were there. It's Witness History with me, Stefania Gotzer. I'm taking you back to the 1970s, when a soiree in Lima, Peru, revolutionized modern flamenco. But first, this was the sound of flamenco before 1977. Hand clapping or palmas, footwork, castanets, and of course, the guitar. And although it was already lovely, that year, a new instrument joined the ensemble. Do you know its name? It's the cajón, the drum box. It's a rectangular wooden box that you sit on and play with your hands. The front panel is thin, and the back panel has a round hole in the middle to let the tone resonate. Today, the cajón is seen as a staple in flamenco, but it's not originally from Spain. It's from Peru. So how did it cross the Atlantic and carve out a place for itself in such a traditional art form? We'll hear the story from a percussionist who was at the center of it. And to spice this up even more, he's not Peruvian nor Spanish. He's from Brazil.
1: I'm Ruben Dantas, a musician, and I love music.
0: Ruben grew up in Salvador da Bahia, a city in the northeast of Brazil that is a melting pot of cultures.
1: Bahia is incredible. In Bahia you have both Europe and Africa, and that's an advantage. There's culture from everywhere. I played the Brazilian bass drum, the triangle, and I experimented with bird calls and dry flamboyant pods. Percussion allows you to do that, to make music out of plant leaves or even water.
0: About 80% of people in Salvador are of African descent, and their music dominated the scene in the 60s and 70s.
1: It was a time when you could hear all sorts of music, but none of it was from Spain. Then, one day, an Italian guy showed up. He was an incredible guitarist. One time, I heard him playing something that sounded so different. I asked, "What's that?" And he said, "It's flamenco." I asked, "What about the percussion? What do they use?" And he told me there were only guitars, palmas, the dancer's footwork, and the vocals. So I said, "What? No percussion instruments? Well, I'll go to Spain one day and introduce percussion into flamenco."
0: And so he did.
1: I came to Madrid with one of the most impressive groups in Yoruba culture, one of the many African nations represented in Bahia. I decided to stay in Madrid. The day the group was flying back to Brazil, I went to say goodbye. I stopped at a bar in the airport to get some water, and there I met Paco de Lucia. I didn't know who he was. I only knew one song that the tour bus driver would play every once in a while, Entre Dos Aguas.
0: Entre Dos Aguas by Paco de Lucia, a virtuoso flamenco guitarist.
1: I loved it. I thought it was incredible. He wrote his phone number on a napkin, but he didn't write Paco de Lucia. He wrote Francisco Sanchez Gomez. Who's Francisco Sanchez Gomez?
0: Rubem would end up playing with Paco, and in March 1977, they were on a tour across South America with other artists when they landed in Peru.
1: When we arrived, we went to the hotel, and there were musicians playing. The guitarist was sitting on an instrument. I had never seen that instrument before. I was moved. Because the first time I saw the cajón, I was taken back to my childhood. because when my father died, I moved in with my grandmother. She had an impressive table that my grandfather had built for her, and most of the time you'd find me tapping on it. My uncle would act as a DJ. He would put a record on and say, "Play to this tune," and I would. That table had the quality of an instrument. It was incredible. So when I discovered the cajon, I was almost scared by how exciting it felt.
0: The cajon is thought to have developed in the 17th century, when Peru was a Spanish colony and enslaved Africans worked the coastal plantations. Out of this mix emerged música criolla, or creole music. Peruvian musician Luis Torres explains a bit more.
2: There are many theories about the cajon's origins. One is that Afro-descendants began playing the wooden boxes used to transport goods on ships.
0: And that's what Rubén heard during his visit in Lima, first at the hotel and later...
1: There was a party in the Spanish embassy and everyone was there.
0: Here's what Paco de Lucía told the Spanish public network, Radio Televisión Española, about that night.
3: Chabuca Granda, a very famous Peruvian singer, came with a black man who played the cajón, caetro. I grabbed the guitar and played with him, and I immediately saw that the cajón was the percussion for flamenco. It had the high sound of a dancer's heel and the low sound of the soul.
1: He told me I needed to play the cajon right away, and I said, "I'm already playing it, Paco."
0: Here's a taste of what Paco and Rubén could have heard that night. It's Peruvian musician Caetro Soto playing and singing Toro Mata.
1: He was impressive, a master in his genre, a composer, and he had such a voice.
0: Both Rubén and Paco claim it was their idea to buy Caetro's cajón that night, but they do agree that it was Paco who ended up paying.
1: I said, "I'm playing that tomorrow." They said, "What?" And I was like, "Yes, yes, but I have no money with me now." So, after a negotiation, Paco paid him 12,000 pesetas. I played the cajon on our following concert. We next played in Chile, and people there already thought that cajon was part of flamenco.
3: It spread like wildfire. 6 months later, every flamenco house in Spain had a cajon.
0: Since then, the cajon has traveled across the world, being introduced in different genres like jazz and blues. Along the way, it has been modified. Flamenco percussionists, for instance, have introduced snare wires inside. They call it cajon flamenco to differentiate it from the original. But Rubén is not very happy with this.
1: It doesn't belong to flamenco, festejo, jazz, nor samba. It's just the cajon. I would love to end with that cajon flamenco. A cajon is a cajon. Leave it alone.
0: And what happened to Caetro's cajon?
1: It's right here in front of me. But it's at its limit now. I'm waiting for some technology that can fix it, because I can't sit on it.
0: That was percussionist Rubén Dantas sharing the story of how a Peruvian instrument revolutionized Spanish flamenco. He was speaking to me, Stefania Gotzer, for Witness History.
4: 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He won a Tony for his performance in Hadestown. He's also in the new film of last year's London revival. He's now on Broadway in Cats the Jellicle Ball. DeShields describes himself as Afro-queer, a longtime HIV survivor, and an unreformed hippie who grew up in Baltimore's innermost inner city. 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
7: Welcome to NewsHour. It's live from the BBC World Service in London. I'm Tim Franks. Today, 19 people in Indonesia have been jailed for trafficking dozens of babies, some of them sold in Singapore. Also, the Indian authorities have called them cockroaches. The young protesters on the streets of Delhi say, bring it on.
8: It is high time we call for change because our futures depend on this. The future of our country depends on this.
7: Is Ukraine's top general about to be sacked? And what does the row say about Vladimir Zelensky's judgment? Iran hits another two tankers in the Strait of Hormuz. And the spread of childhood obesity in Italy, the home of the Mediterranean diet.
9: I can't even sign him up for the gym because he's so obese. They don't want to take on the responsibility. He weighs too much.
7: All those stories to come after the news.
0: BBC News with Emily Thomas. 19 people in Indonesia have been convicted of trafficking at least 34 babies. The leader of the group, a 70-year-old woman, was sentenced to 7 years in prison. The others received sentences ranging from 3 to 6 years. Some of the babies were sent to Singapore and others were sold in Jakarta between 2023 and 2025. Lisa Tambunan has more details.
10: Some of the parents who gave up their children in these adoption processes, they are facing economic hardship. So they were aware that they were getting some monetary compensation. However, as it is understood, the compensation was actually much smaller than what was later revealed in the investigation, where a child that was sent to Singapore could have been bought for almost $14,000. And it is known that most of this money stayed within the middlemen.
0: Kuwait says Iran hit several power generation and water desalination plants as part of continuing attacks across the region on Monday. Fires at a number of facilities have been put out. Earlier, Iran said it had targeted 2 oil tankers in the Strait of Hormuz as the battle with the US for control of the waterways continues. The US military says it's carried out strikes aimed at degrading Tehran's ability to interfere with shipping. But mediators have also stepped up efforts to revive last month's peace deal. Here's Sarah Smith.
11: Both sides have been saying that they are open to a diplomatic solution, but we've had the Secretary of State, Marco Rubio, saying they're open to that only if Iran is serious about it, and the Iranians have been saying similar things as well. But when we see escalating conflict to this point, we're not in a diplomatic space. It's very difficult to see how they're going to get back into meaningful talks.
0: Health officials in the Democratic Republic of Congo say the Ebola outbreak is spreading further after a new affected health zone was confirmed in Ituri province. The addition of Adjaye brings the total to 47 health zones. There are now more than 2,400 confirmed cases, including 967 deaths. Health officials in Gaza say an Israeli airstrike has killed 6 members of the same family in Gaza City. Medics said the Israeli attack killed the father, Firas al-Masri, his wife, Salsabil, and their 3 daughters and son. The Israeli military confirmed the strike, saying its target was a Hamas militant, but giving no evidence. This eyewitness described what happened.
12: Before dawn, around 2 a.m., we were sleeping. We woke up to the sound of shelling, destruction on the house. The house was demolished and burned. It seems they were bombs or incendiary missiles. We have about 5 or 6 martyrs, a whole family gone, the father, the mother, the young children.
0: This is the latest world news from the BBC. Donald Trump is meeting Lebanon's President Joseph Aoun shortly to discuss the implementation of a framework agreement to end the Israeli conflict with the Lebanese group Hezbollah. Earlier, the Lebanese army began deploying forces to a village in the south of the country under a US-brokered plan where Israeli forces are gradually replaced by Lebanese troops. Here's our North America correspondent, Peter Bowes.
13: Joseph Aoun is the first Lebanese head of state to visit the White House in nearly 17 years. His meeting with President Trump is expected to focus on a plan to disarm Hezbollah. The Lebanese leader is also likely to urge his American counterpart to put pressure on Israel to withdraw its forces from southern Lebanon. When the United States and Israel began their military campaign against Iran in March, Hezbollah fired missiles in support of Tehran, prompting Israel to launch a major air and ground offensive in Lebanon.
0: India's main opposition leader, Rahul Gandhi, has called for the Prime Minister, Narendra Modi, to resign over a police crackdown on student protests in Delhi. Around 180 people were injured in Monday's march towards Parliament, organised by the youth-led Cockroach Movement. The United Nations says that 144 migrants and refugees were reported dead or missing off the coast of Mauritania last week following tragic accidents at sea. They were attempting the dangerous journey from West Africa to Spain's Canary Islands and onwards to Europe. The new British Prime Minister, Andy Burnham, has been hosting his first cabinet meeting a day after taking office. For the first time in history, the team features more women than men. Mr. Burnham started the day with a tax cut on energy bills, although questions have been raised about how it will be funded. The BBC understands civil servants in London have been briefed about potential relocations to the north of England, where Mr. Burnham is creating a government hub. BBC News.
7: Hello and welcome to NewsHour. It's coming to you live from the BBC World Service studios in central London. I'm Tim Franks. We're starting the programme in Southeast Asia, in Indonesia, where 19 people have been convicted for their roles in an international baby trafficking network. The criminals illegally bought at least 34 babies in Indonesia and sold them for adoption, not just in their own country, but also in Singapore. The ringleader was a 70-year-old woman, Lee Siu Luan, who's been sentenced to 7 years in prison. Her lawyer, Sandy Senjaya, spoke to reporters after the sentencing.
14: Perhaps the aggravating factor for our client is that she had been previously convicted. The other defendants may never have been convicted before, which is why the prosecution demands were all 10 years, but the others received sentences averaging 6 years 7 months, while our client got 7 years. But in my opinion, that is still quite good.
7: The BBC's Lisa Tambunan was in the courtroom in West Java for us. How did the trafficking work?
15: Various personnel were reaching out to parents who wanted or could potentially give up their children for adoption. Sometimes even before birth, many of these parents that were targeted were those who faced economic hardship, who had difficulties raising babies or even paying for maternity care.
7: So they got the babies from these parents, presumably in many cases paying the parents for the babies. And then what? I mean, how did they then manage to get these babies? I know that some of them went elsewhere in Indonesia, but some of them clearly ended up in Singapore. How was that arranged?
15: Yeah, it was a sophisticated ring. The ringleader managed the operations. And also from the investigation, it was revealed that she was the one who had contacts in Singapore for those babies who were sent abroad. And she also oversaw other members who were in Indonesia who had different roles, such as being the caretaker mother after the babies were sourced, and also those who took care of the documents, writing down and documenting the children's identity. All these elements came together to essentially move the babies from the biological parents to the adoptive family.
7: And I know that this trial talked about 34 babies. I mean, and there's, I think, a suspicion that there may be more babies who have been trafficked, but they know about 34. Do we know what's going to happen to these babies? Some of them in Indonesia, some of them in Singapore?
15: Yes, the ones in Indonesia who have been identified as victims of this trafficking ring are now under state care. So they are in orphanages being taken care of by the government. Whereas the babies who were adopted by families in Singapore, from my understanding, it's been a lot harder to trace them due to the paper trail, as well as any legal cooperation from between the two countries. And that's one of the troubles in this case is transnational crimes.
16: And meanwhile, it must be agonizing for those parents who unwittingly adopted these babies that were trafficked.
15: Yes, they believe they went through the legal system correctly with the paperwork and any verification. And that is one of the things that's been frustrating for them because they believe they did the right thing. And now the fate of one of the children who have been adopted, as we know, the BBC has spoken to a family who have adopted one child, is still unclear.
16: The BBC's Lisa Tambunan speaking to me from the courtroom in West Java. It's bad enough, you may think, that 34 babies have been trafficked in this way. But is that, in all likelihood, just a small proportion of what's actually going on? Made Martini is a criminologist and lecturer at the University of Indonesia in Depok, West Java.
17: The situation can be related to social problems such as poverty can lead people to involve in baby trafficking. So parents can have right and obligation to think the best decision for their children. Maybe in these cases, parents think that baby adoption is solution to give their children the better future. But in other side, maybe there is a possibility that parents, especially mother, actually become the victim of exploitation as a baby producing machine or surrogate womb. In Indonesia, we have administrator problem that it's quite easily to bring baby without their parents. This trafficking issues may be related to another problem that illegal document can produce as a legal document in this situation. So why this problem? We don't know. For a long time, maybe this phenomena actually happened, but we only know as a small cases.
16: Right. It's only a small number of cases that end up being prosecuted. So the authorities are aware that this is a problem, but it's difficult, you're saying, for them to track down the perpetrators.
17: Yes. We don't actually sometimes difficult to identify who is the real criminal, parents, mothers, or the broker, not always as a criminal mastermind. In human trafficking issues, sometimes there is a big company, organized crime behind this business. The human trafficking cases can be covering by several legal activities such as a charity for children or legal adoption.
16: And what's the legal status for these children now, these babies? Is there an expectation under Indonesian law or Singaporean law or even, I don't know, international law that these babies be returned to Indonesia?
17: In Indonesia, our national identity by blood, so actually the baby in Singapore is still have a Indonesian state from Indonesia. But when we talk about the best interest of the child, so on my perspective, I think that the baby maybe better stay in Singapore because from the legal perspective, they have an issue about the parental capacity to fulfill children's rights. Parents who are convicted of involvement in the baby trafficking are legally defined as unfit.
16: Made Martini, a criminologist in Indonesia. We had the now usual update overnight from U.S. Central Command, the branch of the U.S. military leading the fight against Iran. U.S. forces, we were told in a news release, struck a wide range of Iranian offensive and defensive targets to degrade Iran's ability to continue attacking commercial vessels through the Strait of Hormuz. Well, if that's the intention, and it's certainly one that's been stated and repeated for more than a week now, Iran says it's not working. Its military, it claims, attacked two oil tankers in the strait, as well as U.S. air defense sites in Bahrain and Kuwait. The Jordanian military says it's also intercepted Iranian drones overnight. Jonathan Panikoff is director of the Middle East Security Initiative at the Washington-based think tank, the Atlantic Council. He served previously on the U.S. National Intelligence Council from 2015 to 2020. Welcome to the program, Jonathan, and thank you for your time. What's your assessment? I know that you're not reading the sort of the hard intel, but what's your assessment of how successful this attempt to degrade Iran's ability to interdict shipping in the Strait of Hormuz is?
18: Thanks for having me. You're right. I think, look, there is, I think, right now a bit of a unknown in terms of what the success actually is, simply because you're talking about real-time action. Certainly the U.S. is successfully hitting its military targets. I think that's been true throughout the totality of the war. The question really is, how much is it diminishing Iran's capabilities? And the reality is, when you look at, for instance, drone capabilities, we know that Iran can very cheaply produce thousands upon thousands of drones and has them, and frankly can use that to leverage its capacity to threaten the Strait of Hormuz, to threaten ships. So yes, the U.S. can keep hitting hardware. I expect that it will. But Iran is still going to have leverage as we go forward here.
16: I suppose the other leverage, though, and it's one that we hear less about and obviously see less of, is the economic pressure that the U.S. is exerting on Iran with its blockade on Iranian ships. If you're talking about sort of just trying to increase the pressure on the regime as a whole, I suppose you could argue that maybe that is exerting or having could have at some point some effect.
18: I think it could, and I think it probably is. Iran's economy is at the worst state it's been since the revolution in 79. The problem is the type of pressure that you're seeing is probably going to take, frankly, months to years to have such an impact that you'd have some sort of, let's say, internal resistance. We've already seen that the population is fairly disappointed with the U.S., fairly disappointed that the lack of immediate reaction after the early January protests. And I think there's significant confusion inside Iran. And so the challenge becomes, we know the Iranian regime is always going to prioritize regime stability and the regime itself. And so from that perspective, I think it's very unlikely that you're seeing a significant amount of money getting back to the population. Yes, that could cause some problems, but that type of pressure has to be sustained, has to be consistent, and takes months. And it's worth remembering that less than a month ago, the Trump administration actually released some of that pressure from oil sales in terms of the sanctions that were on Iranian oil sales. So Iran got some revenue back.
16: Yeah, and that was all connected with this memorandum of understanding. And I just wonder how far you think that, you know, especially this whole business over the paragraph 5 of the memorandum of understanding as to sort of how far Iran would have sole control over passage of ships through the Strait of Hormuz for a couple of months. How far, in a sense, the fudge, the vagueness of the language which allowed the MOU to be signed is what is at the root of the problem here.
18: I think that's absolutely right. The reality is it's hard to imagine going back into, let's say, a durable ceasefire under the exact same terms. What we've clearly realized is that both sides had differing interpretations of what the MOU said and what the MOU meant. And that's not going to change. Iran's consistent point has been that it has access and control and sovereignty over the strait. There's almost nobody in the world who agrees with that point. But so long as that's not actually settled, it's likely to portend continued conflict over the strait for the time to come.
16: Jonathan Panikoff, formerly on the U.S. National Security Intelligence Council, now director of the Middle East Security Initiative at the Atlantic Council. Thank you very much for joining us. And just to say that Kuwait says that Iran, well, it may claim that it was targeting U.S. assets in Kuwait, but actually Iran has hit several power generation and water desalination plants. Coming up on the programme, how Major League Soccer, the top US football club league, is trying to make the most of America's newfound love of football, or soccer, after the end of the World Cup.
19: I followed the Premier League for a long time, and after watching the U.S. play the World Cup, I just became a fan of the MLS now, so I'm excited to go and watch.
20: Who's going to be your MLS team?
19: Probably the LA Galaxy. After I go to the game, I'll probably become a big fan.
16: More from a slightly windy US in about 30 minutes or so, that report. Our main headline this hour, 19 people in Indonesia have been convicted and jailed for trafficking dozens of babies, selling some of them for adoption in Singapore.

0: This is NewsHour from the BBC. I'm Tim Franks. If you've ever been lucky enough to travel to Italy, you'll know it's the home of the most wonderful food, one of the glorious bastions of what's known as the Mediterranean diet. But there's now growing concern over childhood obesity in the country. World Health Organization figures show Italian children are among the most overweight, even obese, in Europe. Doctors say lifestyles and eating habits have changed dramatically in recent decades. Some point to what's been called the five P's: pizza, pasta, potatoes, protein, and pane, the Italian word for bread, as symbols of a diet which has become increasingly calorie dense. Our correspondent Sofia Battista reports from Ponticelli on the outskirts of Naples at the epicentre of Italy's childhood obesity crisis.
1: When it comes to food, I have not seen anywhere in the world quite like Naples. Every cafe has a little window opening onto the street filled with fresh pastries and pizza slices. It's all the classics of Naples. I'm holding the city's most popular street snack, pizza fritta. It's an entire pizza deep fried in oil. But all this is linked to a child obesity epidemic. We've just arrived at the Betania Hospital in Ponticelli, a suburb of Naples. Salvatore is 16 and is here with his mum, Anna. At 180 kilos, he's morbidly obese, meaning his weight is putting his health at serious risk.
2: I can't even sign him up for the gym because he's so obese. They don't want to take on the responsibility. He weighs too much. Something could happen to him. Obesity can cause this.
1: Salvatore is under the care of Dr. Sonia Chiappetta. When obesity puts patients' lives at risk, she removes up to 90% of their stomach. And demand is growing. World Health Organization figures show Italian children are now the second most overweight in the EU.
3: The patients are getting younger, and normally the patient with obesity, with type 2 diabetes, hypertension, sleep apnea, this was a patient I saw around age of 50. Now I see these patients around age of 16, 17, 18, 20.
1: While Dr. Chiappetta treats the most severe cases, Professor Roberto Bernicanani, one of Italy's leading pediatric obesity specialists, is trying to prevent children ever needing surgery.
4: And how young are your patients?
5: 2-3 years.
4: So you're seeing children who are 2 or 3 who are
5: already
4: obese,
5: affected by overweight or obesity. Normal child at 2-3 years of age, the body weight would be around 10 kilos, but you can find out a child with eating, I don't know, 20 kilos, 25 kilos. Many children

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1: The home in North London, which provided vital intelligence during the Second World War, is opening to the public for the first time as a new museum. Trent Park House was used as a prison for German generals, but those generals' rooms were bugged and their conversations were monitored from secret listening stations in the basement. Giuseppe Albano is the director of the Trent Park House of Secrets Museum. Giuseppe, thank you for joining us here on NewsHour. Tell me what this secret intel was.
2: Pleasure to be here, Tim. The secret intelligence at Trent Park had been like no other at that point in history. The entire house was bugged from top to bottom. Most of the interiors, the light fittings, stairwells, but outside even the rose bushes and gardens and garden benches were bugged. And the point of it was that between 1942 and 1945, over 100 very high-ranking German prisoners of war were interred there. Around 80 of them were generals, the rest were colonels, and they were treated very well. They were in a prison. They were imprisoned, but they were treated extremely well. They were wined, they were dined, they were taken onto trips into central London, to Windsor, to Hampton Court, but they didn't realize that they were being bugged the whole time. All of the time that they were talking, secret listeners who were predominantly German-speaking Jewish refugees were literally hiding in the basement, eavesdropping and recording everything.
1: It is amazing in many ways. Amazing also that they had absolutely, well, it seems, no suspicions that this might be the case. But was there any particular intelligence that then, you know, was useful or particularly useful in Britain's prosecution of the war?
2: Yes, a lot of the military intelligence that was gathered was directly useful and was used in Britain's war effort. Not least in March 1943, a conversation between two of the generals, General Ludwig Cruvel, who was in fact the very first German general to arrive at Trent Park after being captured on the coast of Libya, and another chap called General von Thoma. They were having a conversation about Germany's V2 rocket program, which was eavesdropped on and recorded and directly used by Britain to thwart an attack. Of course, it was immensely useful to British intelligence services to know about Hitler's secret long-range weapons program.
1: I suppose that's obviously, you know, key to the successful the success that the Allies had in the war. The other side to the Second World War was, of course, the terrible atrocities that Germany was committing to Jewish people and other minorities across Europe. Was evidence gathered on that as well?
2: Well, yes. During the war itself, the extent of Hitler's atrocities was not widely known. But the secret listeners who, you know, were mostly, the vast majority of them were Jewish, it must have been astonishingly difficult when they did overhear conversations about the Holocaust and the camps and Hitler's anti-Semitism, as well as hatred and persecution of other minorities, as you say. However, this intelligence, unlike the military intelligence that was gathered, was not directly used. It was not used during the Nuremberg trials, which happened over a decade later in the 1950s. And the reason for that was that the British government at the time did not want the tactics to be widely known. They didn't want their potential enemies. Well, at that time, also the Cold War, of course, was looming, the threat from Russia, from the USSR. So they did not want the technology or just the sheer audacity and devious brilliance of the operation to be widely known, because they wouldn't want their enemies to know what they're capable of.
1: Giuseppe, it all sounds fascinating and important. Thank you very much for telling us about it. Giuseppe Albano, the director.

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0: On NewsHour, the next 30 minutes, is the commander-in-chief of the Ukrainian military about to be fired as the row of the sacking of the defense minister rumbles on? The 16-year-old who, in India, who's proud to call herself one of the cockroaches? And can Lebanon's president convince Donald Trump that his army really is up to disarming Hezbollah? After this summary of the news.
4: BBC News with Emily Thomas. Health officials in Gaza say an Israeli airstrike has killed six members of the same family in Gaza City. It's part of a wave of intensifying Israeli attacks across the Palestinian territory. Israel said it targeted a Hamas militant, but gave no details. Kuwait says Iran hit several power generation and water desalination plants as part of continuing attacks across the region on Monday. The Iranians have also targeted two oil tankers in the Strait of Hormuz, while the US military has carried out further strikes on Iranian targets. Donald Trump is meeting Lebanon's President Joseph Aoun shortly to discuss the implementation of a framework agreement to end the Israeli conflict with the Lebanese group Hezbollah. Earlier, the Lebanese army began deploying forces to the south of the country under a US brokered plan. A court in India has sentenced 44 Somali nationals to life in prison for hijacking vessels in the Gulf of Aden 2 years ago. They'd been detained by the Indian Navy. 19 people in Indonesia have been convicted of trafficking at least 34 babies. The leader of the group, a 70-year-old woman, was sentenced to 7 years in prison. Some of the infants were sent to Singapore, others sold in Jakarta. Health officials in the DRC say the Ebola outbreak is spreading further. It comes after a new affected health zone was confirmed in Ituri province. The party of Hungary's former Prime Minister Viktor Orban says state prosecutors have raided the centre housing their data servers. Fidesz said prosecutors intended to seize their communication system and database. And more than 9,000 people have signed a petition in support of a Turkish governor who was dismissed after pictures of him in cycling tights spread across social media. World News from the BBC.
0: Welcome back to NewsHour. A new law has come into effect across the European Union. From now on, large clothing companies won't be allowed to destroy or dispose of unsold clothes, accessories or footwear. From now on, any clothes not sold will need to be either sold at discount or donated. It's all an attempt to reduce waste and cut the impact of incinerating tons of unsold clothing every year. Marianne Guo is sustainability reporter for Politico in Brussels, and she's been speaking to Rebecca Kesby about the new law.
5: The ban on destructing unsold goods is part of the EU's new eco-design law, which is coming into force incrementally and requires manufacturers to make sure their products last longer, are more repairable and recyclable. And textiles is sort of one of the product groups that the law is targeting.
6: Right. So there's been a lot of concern from environmentalists over the past few years about this thing called fast fashion. But also, does this indicate that they're worried about overproduction as well?
5: Yes, I think the EU here is wants to tackle a waste problem that it has identified in the fashion industry. I mean, Europeans on average, you know, they produce about 16 kilograms of textile waste each a year. And research from the Environmental Agency shows that up to 9% of clothes sold on the EU markets get destroyed before they're ever worn. And less than 1% of textile gets recycled in the EU currently.
6: So are there any potential loopholes then?
5: Yeah, the ban comes with a lot of exemptions. For example, if an item cannot be resold for safety or hygiene reasons, then a company would be allowed to destroy it. If a business has made an effort to try and donate its unsold stock, but the donation hasn't been accepted, then it would also be allowed to destroy the goods. But then the commission says as well that products will not be considered as reusable or suitable for reuse if they have a big logo or label that can't be removed from the clothing. And that has sparked some concern amongst environmental NGOs, but also some lawmakers thinking that this is going to open the door for companies to basically burn all types of branded clothing and not really respect the overarching aim, which is to not destroy these clothings.
6: What's all this going to do to the fashion industry? Because that's obviously worth a lot of money and pays a lot of tax right across Europe. But if the thrust is going to be towards items that last longer or trying to discourage people from spending too much or buying too many different items of clothing, how is that going to affect that industry?
5: Well, to be honest, I don't know that the ban will immediately lead to people buying clothes that last longer. I think you have to take the decision with the broader legislative context that it comes with. I mean, those clothes are not going to get destroyed anymore, fine, but they have to go somewhere. And that means that the EU will need to improve the system by which it collects the waste, the textile waste, the clothes, the sorting infrastructure, and the recycling, which, as I was mentioning earlier, isn't really happening at scale. So the overarching objective, which is to steer consumers towards more sustainable choices, is a little bit more complex than just telling brands that they no longer can destroy their unsold goods.
0: And that was Marianne Groh speaking to Rebecca Kesby. You're with the BBC World Service and I'm Tim Franks with NewsHour. It's coming to you live from London. If you were listening yesterday, you might have heard our correspondent in Delhi telling us about the biggest protest seen in the Indian capital for some time. The demonstrations have continued today, despite yesterday's police crackdown. Chants of those demonstrations organised by the youth-led and memorably entitled Cockroach Movement, the CJP. And the CJP say that although they won't try to march on Parliament again, given the violent strength of the police response, they will continue their demonstrations until the Education Minister resigns. Sharanya is a 16-year-old student in Delhi. She asks that we just use her first name. She was on the march yesterday. Why does she support the movement?
7: I basically have been always supporting this protest, particularly the activist Sonam Wangchuk. I really do appreciate the initiative that they're taking. This is a call for reform in the education system of India. And that affects me, the brothers and sisters of my country. And it is high time we call for change because our futures depend on this. The future of our country depends on this.
0: From what I understand, this all began when there was this episode of the leaking of an examination paper. And that has prompted these calls for the education minister to resign. Why are you making the leap from saying this examination paper should never have been leaked to saying, you know, look, the whole future of the country is at stake?
7: That's the paper that you give to get into medical school in India. This paper wasn't just leaked this year, it was also leaked in the year 2024. Now, just to give you a little bit of an idea about the stakes of these exams, just imagine students just out of high school, so they're probably 17, giving these exams. And the pressure they have on their shoulders is very, very immense. And so the National Testing Agency is the one that holds all of these exams. So they're responsible for conducting these exams. And these government colleges are really coveted. Obviously, that's why everybody is competing for them. And getting a seat, so success or failure in this case, could literally determine your, not only your career trajectory, in fact, even your socioeconomic situations or mobility. For especially the underprivileged people who come from those backgrounds, there are many of them in India. And they view these exams as like a gateway to finally breaking out of poverty. So practically, you could imagine their whole family relying on them to crack these examinations so that they finally get into a good college with prospects of getting a good job and finally earning income for their family. And to put that much pressure on 17 to 18 year olds is already very crazy. It's even hard to imagine. And about the future of this country, we're the youth of this country. So our futures would compound to also the future of this country in a way. We're going to be handling the country next. And we need a better pathway to do that. The road right now is really, really rough for us. So as a consequence of this paper leak, many students have also had to suicide. The situation is that bad. So, yes.
0: Have you actually gone along to some of the demonstrations?
7: I have gone once, yes. It was the day the police actually took away the activist Sonam Wangchuk, who was on a hunger strike for this protest by force. It was the same day.
0: There has been criticism of some of the police action that it's been a bit heavy-handed. What was your experience?
7: The amount of police, guards and riot control officers were huge in number. They were a lot more than the actual protesters. And a lot of the roads were blocked, so it took me a while to even reach there. Actually, yesterday on Monday, there was a march to the parliament, also organized by the CGP. In that march, a lot of people showed up, and there have been many instances of the police beating up protesters in the most violent way ever. That shouldn't be done when you're just protesting.
0: Have your parents talked to you about you going on the protest? I mean, are they concerned at all for your safety?
7: I've had a lot of my peers and my juniors also reach out to me when I told them I went to the protest. And they were like, how did you go? How did your parents allow you to? I didn't go alone. I went with my dad, who's very nice because he actually took us. He actually knows how much this means to me. And my parents fully support me doing this as long as I'm safe, of course, because going for the march would have been relatively unsafe, as we've seen after yesterday. I mean, there was use of tear gas and the police were beating up people. It was a pretty bad scene. But other than that, I would just like to say I'm very happy that my parents have supported me. They've actually taken me to the protest because it meant a lot to me.
0: That's good to hear that you're being supported by your parents. Tell me what it is that you would like to do, because I mean, obviously the protests have been in particular about this medical examination. That's been the sort of spark. What are your plans?
7: I'm currently studying humanities subjects. Subjects like history, political science, economics, even mathematics. And I plan to pursue economics in the future. I love the subject a lot. But also what I particularly love is socioeconomics. So like poverty alleviation and such fields. I love researching in those fields. And I would maybe also want to get into politics in the future.
0: 16-year-old Sharanya telling me from Delhi why she's been involved in the cockroach janta party. Is Ukraine's top general about to be sacked? You may recall 6 days ago the Ukrainian president, Volodymyr Zelensky, unexpectedly fired his relatively new defense minister, Mykhailo Fedorov, had only been in post for 6 months. Mr. Fedorov, who'd been credited with some technological and organizational changes that had helped Ukraine's position in the war against Russia, made it very clear in his exit news conference that his chief antagonist had been the country's commander-in-chief, General Oleksandr Syrsky. Thousands of protesters on the streets of Kiev agreed that the president had made a mistake in siding with General Syrsky. Now, reports out of Kiev suggest that the general's removal is a matter of when, not if. I've been speaking to the Ukrainian journalist Ilya Ponomarenko. What's his appraisal of General Syrsky?
8: General Syrsky is a man who could be described as a talented, tough, brutal, gifted. He is effective as a general when he has resources for large-scale operations. In many ways, in the first years of the war, of the full-scale war of Russia against Ukraine, he was the brain behind many successful Ukrainian operations, particularly the Battle of Kiev or the Ukrainian counter-offensive operation in Kharkiv in 2022. And right now, a huge problem behind this is that Alexander Syrsky is in many ways the general of 2022 and 2023, that kind of war that we had back then. Another problem is that over these years of him being head of the Ukrainian military, he has concentrated a lot, awfully a lot of personal power. He's got a track of being called by fellow servicemen the butcher. He concentrates his loyal people around. Apart from being a pretty talented general in general and tough decision maker, he is very often regarded as exceedingly brutal, exceedingly harsh. So
0: just to be clear, Ilya, when you're talking about his record for brutality, as you put it, you're talking not in terms of his tactics towards the Russians, you're talking about the way he manages his own troops.
8: Yes, exactly. It's
0: So do you think this? Do you think this dispute with Fedorov is more to do with that type of management style? Can I put it that way? About the way in which he sort of accrues power for himself, the way in which he treats his men, and less to do, because Fedorov had this big reputation of being the man who was trying to modernize the army, particularly in terms of the tech that it uses, the drones and so forth. It was less about that, and it was more a sort of clash of personality.
8: You know, the General Syrsky's brutality, his authoritative posture, is just one part of the problem. Another problem is that, like I said, he's the man of 2022-2023, that kind of war that we had back then, you know, the war of large armored columns, of insane artillery rushes, of tanks, of you know, massive battalions. He's the talented commander of the previous area of warfare. Mikhail Fedorov, essentially an IT guy, essentially a guy from high-tech industry, he represented quite a different approach that suits era of warfare that we're having now. He is about digitalization, optimization, introduction of irregular approaches, IT, artificial intelligence. So he represents youth, the next generation of high-tech warfare. And it's not simply about, you know, weapons, technologies, and arms and drones. It's also about military procurement. It's about the efficacy and efficiency of defense spending. It's about processing of a large amounts of statistics, all sorts of data that are processed to analyze and uncover the ineffective things, particularly when it comes to very sensitive things like the interests of people who got used to making a lot of money on military procurements, on government contracts, and things like that. One of the things that he introduced as a defense minister within his short months was a system of military procurement in which contracts for the military, for the government during wartime, are being given not to the best friends of the leadership, not to those who they got used to working with, but to those who have proved best in terms of efficacy, in terms of prices, in terms of everything. So that corresponds to a lot of problem.
0: None of this can reflect terribly well on Volodymyr Zelensky.
8: Of course, one of the biggest results of this ongoing scandal is that a lot of people who generally supported Zelensky, and we had pretty much 60% of trust during wartime through all these years, a lot of people saw this as him executing his darker side of his personal character, of his leadership, and generally dissatisfying a lot of people who generally trusted him and praised him for undoubtable successes on the international arena in terms of championing Ukrainian interests. A lot of people are generally dissatisfied with Zelensky among his toughest supporters because the decision is so absurdly wrong, absurdly unexplainable in this situation. So a lot of people are left pretty dazzled with what Zelensky can actually do.
0: The highly experienced Ukrainian journalist, formerly defense editor of the Kyiv Independent, Ilya Ponomarenko, you speak to me from Bucha, just outside of Kyiv. 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

0: And a reminder of our top story this hour, 19 people in Indonesia have been convicted and jailed for trafficking dozens of babies, selling some of them for adoption in Singapore. The BBC's Lisa Tambunan was at the court today.
1: Various personnel were reaching out to parents who wanted or could potentially give up their children for adoption, sometimes even before birth. Many of these parents that were targeted were those who faced economic hardship, who had difficulties raising babies or even paying for maternity care.
0: A couple of other headlines in the BBC newsroom. Six members of the same family being killed as part of an intensifying wave of Israeli strikes across Gaza, despite the ceasefire. And Kuwait says several desalination and power plants have been damaged in Iranian attacks as Tehran continues to strike its neighbours as part of its conflict with the United States. This is NewsHour from the BBC with me, Tim Franks. In Lebanon, the army says its troops have begun deploying to a pilot zone in the south of the country following the withdrawal of Israeli forces under a US brokered agreement reached last month. The idea is that the Lebanese soldiers will then ensure the disarmament of the Iran-backed Hezbollah militia in that area. Today's announcement came as Lebanon's President Joseph Aoun is due to meet President Trump at the White House in just over an hour. Our correspondent Karine Torbay joins us from Beirut. Karine, how big a test of the army's ability to disarm Hezbollah, at least in sort of theory, is this?
2: Well, it's a big test to the whole idea of the pilot zones to start with, because this is the first kind of implementation, and we can see that this is not happening as smoothly as we thought or as was hoped. First, there is a clear kind of confusion about what is expected to happen. Lebanon was expecting these pilot zones to be areas under Israeli occupation, whereby Israel withdraws from these areas and the Lebanese army enters and kind of implement full control, security control, and dismantle any Hezbollah's infrastructure in these areas. We found out that the three areas that were assigned as the first pilot zones, two of them are not occupied. Two of them have already the Lebanese army present there, and residents have gone back to them after the war. And the third one didn't really have Israeli occupation per se, but Israeli forces were on the outskirts of the town, and they used to have incursions every now and then. But today the Lebanese army went in. It was kind of a first milestone or baby step, let's say, in a very long process. And just a few minutes ago, the army announced that the Lebanese army has announced that its troops came under fire when Israel struck a nearby position in that pilot zone. All of this to explain how thorny is this issue, how difficult it is, and how bumpy is the road ahead. Nevertheless, it is hailed as probably a possible solution for an Israeli withdrawal from the occupied land, and something that could be a way, an exit for all this situation that Lebanon finds itself in it.
0: And just very briefly, Karine, what do you think Joseph Aoun would like to get from President Trump today?
2: Probably he will advocate for Lebanon's case from the Lebanese perspective. He would like to see Trump having more pressure put on Israel to withdraw from Lebanon, to fully abide by the ceasefire, to stop its strikes on Lebanon, especially in the south. But also, as much as there are hopes, there is also a lot of apprehension from what could happen from this meeting.
0: Karine Torbay, very good to have you on the programme. Thank you for joining us from Beirut. In the United States, football typically means a very different thing to the rest of the world. It's that game involving pads and helmets and a sort of oval ball. But the land of soccer now has thousands, if not millions, of new fans. And Major League Soccer, the top US club league, is determined to keep those new fans interested once memories of the World Cup begin to wear off. The BBC's Regan Morris has this report from Los Angeles about the future of MLS.
3: Hey, Leo. Can we kick it?
4: Sí, sí. Dale. The biggest star in Major League Soccer also happens to be the biggest star in all of football, Lionel Messi. He's the first face you see in a star-studded ad campaign to invite new football fans to check out the U.S. League. MLS Executive Vice President Dan Cordemanche says the World Cup has been an amazing opportunity.
5: The World Cup has now exposed millions of people to Major League Soccer. We are going all out with a marketing campaign. You could imagine Lionel Messi, the American players who played in the World Cup. The theme is kind of, thanks world, we'll take it from here.
4: Major League Soccer is the legacy of the 1994 World Cup, when FIFA mandated the U.S. establish a professional league as part of its bid to host the tournament.
6: This is 1996, a dramatically different, totally different era in American soccer. And starting
4: the league started with just 10 teams and no purpose-built stadiums. Now, the league has 30 clubs and world-class stadiums and training facilities across the U.S. and Canada. But in the U.S., football means a very different thing, typically coming with marching bands and cheerleaders. FIFA Vice President Victor Montaliani says the beautiful game has never been more relevant in North America.
7: We knew that the in-stadium experience would be great, but I think what we've seen is what's happening outside the stadiums, in the streets, in the fan fests, in the viewing parties. To me, that's our next frontier as a region, to build that culture of football. That's really what's going to be the lasting legacy.
4: There were so many public World Cup watch parties, even if you weren't a football fan, it was hard to miss the tournament. Big screens were set up seemingly everywhere, even on the beach. On LA's Hermosa Beach, fans watched in bikinis as Spain defeated France. LA Galaxy were there giving away free tickets, part of the league's first match on us promised to new fans. Corinna Irvin signed up.
8: So I followed the Premier League for a long time, and after watching the U.S. play the World Cup, I just became a fan of the MLS now, so I'm excited to go and watch. My dad played soccer growing up. He's a huge soccer fan of German, Italian football, and then we just stuck to the Premier League, and now I'm a Manchester City fan.
9: Who's going to be your MLS team?
8: Probably the LA Galaxy. After I go to the game, I'll probably become a big fan.
4: That's just what the MLS is hoping for. The league is changing its calendar next year to align with Europe's. But critics say the MLS is years away from being considered among the top five elite leagues in the world. The MLS says they're already partly there. Here's Cordemanche again.
5: The key things that we looked at was the relevance and the size of our fan base, second in the world. The valuation of our clubs, 18 of the top 50, number one in the world. Best player in the world. We had 45 players in the World Cup. That's more than any other league in the Western Hemisphere and among the top leagues in the world. But take Messi out of the equation, and we are in that mix when it comes to minutes played, goals scored, and some of the key metrics.
3: Can I kick it?
4: Major League Soccer had a reputation for being a retirement home for superstars. A lucrative place for legends like Beckham and now Messi to play after peak careers in Europe. But that reputation is outdated. The average age of new international players in the league is now 23. With younger stars and new fans, the MLS hopes their future reputation will be one of excellence and glory.
9: Yes, you can. Regan
0: Morris on the much-debated future of Major League Soccer in the US. That's it from this edition of News Hour from me, Tim Franks, and the team here in London. Thanks for your company.
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0: Welcome to NewsHour. It's live from the BBC World Service in London. I'm Tim Franks. Today, 19 people in Indonesia have been jailed for trafficking dozens of babies, some of them sold in Singapore. Also, the Indian authorities have called them cockroaches. The young protesters on the streets of Delhi say, bring it on.
1: It is high time we call for change because our futures depend on this. The future of our country depends on this.
0: Is Ukraine's top general about to be sacked? And what does the row say about Vladimir Zelensky's judgment? Iran hits another two tankers in the Strait of Hormuz. And the spread of childhood obesity in Italy, the home of the Mediterranean diet.
14: I can't even sign him up for the gym because he's so obese. They don't want to take on the responsibility. He weighs too much.
0: All those stories to come after the news.
15: BBC News with Govinda Gill. Health officials in Gaza say an Israeli airstrike has killed six members of the same family in Gaza City. Israel said it was targeting a Hamas militant without providing evidence. Yolande Nell is in Jerusalem.
16: Video footage shows the family's apartment on fire overnight in the west of Gaza City. The brother of Firas al-Masri told the BBC that he'd been burnt to death along with his wife Salsabil and their three daughters and son. The six were buried together. The UN's Human Rights Office has condemned the intensification of Israeli military attacks in Gaza. In the week before the latest strike, it said that at least 57 Palestinians, including six children, were killed. The Israeli army has recently announced a series of attacks targeting members of Palestinian armed groups who it says were involved in the deadly 7th of October assault on Israel and the mass hostage-taking which ignited the Gaza war.
15: Kuwait says Iran hit several power generation and water desalination plants as part of continuing attacks across the region on Monday. Iran has said its strikes on Tuesday targeted two oil tankers in the Strait of Hormuz. The US military says it carried out strikes aimed at degrading Tehran's ability to interfere with shipping. Donald Trump is meeting Lebanon's President Joseph Aoun. Earlier, the Lebanese army began deploying forces in the south of the country. Here's Peter Bowes.
17: Joseph Aoun is the first Lebanese head of state to visit the White House in nearly 17 years. His meeting with President Trump is expected to focus on a plan to disarm Hezbollah. The Lebanese leader is also likely to urge his American counterpart to put pressure on Israel to withdraw its forces from southern Lebanon. Israel has now announced the establishment of several so-called pilot zones in the south, coordinated with American and Lebanese forces. Under the plan, Israeli troops would withdraw from selected areas and hand control to the Lebanese army, which will be responsible for removing Hezbollah's weapons and military infrastructure.
15: A court in India has sentenced 44 Somali nationals to life in prison for hijacking vessels in the Gulf of Aden 2 years ago. Richard Kagoe reports from Nairobi.
18: Handing down the sentences, the judge said the men had committed serious crimes, including using hostages as human shields, threatening to kill them and demanding ransom. The court rejected their plea for leniency after they said they were poor, uneducated and with families to support back home. Prosecutors argued they had committed terrorist acts by opening fire on Indian warships and deserved the harshest punishment. The men were arrested by the Indian Navy in two separate operations in March 2024 after hijacking a multi-flag bulk carrier and an Iranian fishing vessel off Somalia's Red Sea coast on the Gulf of Aden.
15: World News from the BBC. Health officials in the Democratic Republic of Congo say the Ebola outbreak is spreading further after a new affected health zone was confirmed in Ituri province. The addition of Adja brings the total to 47 health zones, with 46 still seeing active transmission. Turkey's opposition leader, Özgür Özel, says he's forming a new political party after a court removed him from the leadership of the main opposition, CHP. Mr. Özel has emerged as the biggest challenger to President Erdogan after the jailing of Istanbul's mayor, Ekrem İmamoğlu. The new British Prime Minister, Andy Burnham, has been hosting his first cabinet meeting a day after taking office. For the first time in history, the team features more women than men. Mr. Burnham started the day with a tax cut on energy bills, although questions have been raised about how it will be funded. The BBC understands civil servants in London have been briefed about potential relocations to the north of England aimed at decentralising power. The European Commission has cancelled a €2 million grant to the Venice Biennale over Russia's presence at the world's biggest contemporary art show. Sasha Schlichter has the details.
19: Participation in the Biennale is the sort of soft power Moscow craves, aimed at normalising its war of aggression. Only the other week, the IOC decided to welcome Russian teams back into the Olympic fold. Explaining today's Biennale decision, a Commission spokesman said cultural events funded by European taxpayers should safeguard democratic values and foster diversity and freedom of expression. Values, he said, not represented in today's Russia. Before the current show opened, the international jury resigned in protest at Russia's participation, with Ukraine likening it to inviting a serial killer to dinner with your friends.
15: BBC News.
0: Hello and welcome to NewsHour. It's coming to you live from the BBC World Service studios in central London. I'm Tim Franks. Coming up on the programme, we've got a fascinating interview with one of those who is very proud to call herself a cockroach after the dismissive term that was used by the Chief Justice of India for those young activists who were protesting about, well, in particular, about the state of education in India. That 16-year-old protester, that interview with her coming up in 30 minutes. We're starting the programme, though, in Southeast Asia, in Indonesia, where 19 people have been convicted for their roles in an international baby trafficking network. The criminals illegally bought at least 34 babies in Indonesia and sold them for adoption, not just in their own country, but also in Singapore. The ringleader was a 70-year-old woman, Lee Siu Loan, who's been sentenced to 7 years in prison. Her lawyer, Sandy Senjaya, spoke to reporters after the sentencing.
20: Perhaps the aggravating factor for our client is that she had been previously convicted. The other defendants may never have been convicted before, which is why the prosecution demands were all 10 years, but the others received sentences averaging 6 years 7 months, while our client got 7 years. But in my opinion, that is still quite good.
0: The BBC's Lisa Tambunan was in the courtroom in West Java. How did the trafficking work?
1: Various personnel were reaching out to parents who wanted or could potentially give up their children for adoption. Sometimes even before birth, many of these parents that were targeted were those who faced economic hardship, who had difficulties raising babies or even paying for maternity care.
0: So they got the babies from these parents, presumably in many cases paying the parents for the babies. And then what? I mean, how did they then manage to get these babies? I know that some of them went elsewhere in Indonesia, but some of them clearly ended up in Singapore. How was that arranged?
1: Yeah, it was a sophisticated ring. The ringleader managed the operations. And also from the investigation, it was revealed that she was the one who had contacts in Singapore for those babies who were sent abroad. And she also oversaw other members who were in Indonesia who had different roles, such as being the caretaker mother after the babies were sourced, and also those who took care of the documents, writing down and documenting the children's identity. All these elements came together to essentially move the babies from the biological parents to the adoptive family.
0: And I know that this trial talked about 34 babies. I mean, and there's, I think, a suspicion that there may be more babies who have been trafficked, but they know about 34. Do we know what's going to happen to these babies? Some of them in Indonesia, some of them in Singapore?
1: Yes, the ones in Indonesia who have been identified as victims of this trafficking ring are now under state care. So they are in orphanages being taken care of by the government. Whereas the babies who were adopted by families in Singapore, from my understanding, it's been a lot harder to trace them due to the paper trail, as well as any legal cooperation from between the two countries. And that's one of the troubles in this case is transnational crimes.
0: And meanwhile, it must be agonizing for those parents who unwittingly adopted these babies that were trafficked.
1: Yes, they believe they went through the legal system correctly with the paperwork and any verification. And that is one of the things that's been frustrating for them, because they believe they did the right thing. And now the fate of one of the children who have been adopted, as we know, the BBC has spoken to a family who have adopted one child, is still unclear.
0: The BBC's Lisa Tambunan speaking to me from just outside the courtroom in West Java. It's bad enough, you may think, that 34 babies have been trafficked in this way. But is that in all likelihood just a small proportion of what's actually going on? Mardi Martini is a criminologist and lecturer at the University of Indonesia in Depok, West Java.
2: The situation can be related to social problems such as poverty can lead people to involve in baby trafficking. So parents can have right and obligation to think the best decision for their children. Maybe in these cases, parents think that baby adoption is solution to give their children the better future. But in other side, maybe there is a possibility that parents, especially mother, actually become the victim of exploitation as a baby producing machine or surrogate womb. In Indonesia, we have administrator problem that it's quite easily to bring baby without their parents. This trafficking issues may be related to another problem that illegal document can produce as a legal document in this situation. So why this problem? We don't know for a long time. Maybe this phenomena actually happened, but we only know as a small cases.
0: Right. It's only a small number of cases that end up being prosecuted. So the authorities are aware that this is a problem, but it's difficult, you're saying, for them to track down the perpetrators.
2: Yes. We don't actually sometimes difficult to identify who is the real criminal. Parents, mothers, or the broker, not always as a criminal mastermind. In human trafficking issues, sometimes there is a big company, organized crime behind this business. The human trafficking cases can be covering by several legal activities such as a charity for children or legal adoption.
0: And what's the legal status for these children now, these babies? Is there an expectation under Indonesian law or Singaporean law or even, I don't know, international law that these babies be returned to Indonesia?
2: In Indonesia, our national identity by blood. So actually the baby in Singapore is still have a Indonesian state from Indonesia. But when we talk about the best interest of the child, so on my perspective, I think that the baby maybe better stay in Singapore, because from the legal perspective, they have an issue about the parental capacity to fulfill children's rights. Parents who are convicted of involvement in the baby trafficking are legally defined as unfit.
0: And there was Mardi Martini, a criminologist and lecturer at the University of Indonesia at their Depok campus in West Java. We had the now usual update overnight from U.S. Central Command, the branch of the U.S. military leading the fight against Iran. U.S. forces, we were told in a news release, struck a wide range of Iranian offensive and defensive targets to degrade Iran's ability to continue attacking commercial vessels fluting through the Strait of Hormuz. Well, if that's the intention, it's certainly one that's been stated and repeated for more than a week now. Iran says it's not working. Its military, it claims, attacked two oil tankers in the strait, as well as US air defence sites in Bahrain and Kuwait. The Jordanian military says it's also intercepted Iranian drones overnight. Jonathan Panikoff is Senior Director of the Middle East Security Initiative at the Washington-based think tank, the Atlantic Council. He served on the US National Intelligence Council from 2015 to 2020. What's his assessment of the success of US tactics?
6: There is, I think, right now a bit of a unknown in terms of what the success actually is, simply because you're talking about real-time action. Certainly the U.S. is successfully hitting its military targets. I think that's been true throughout the totality of the war. The question really is, how much is it diminishing Iran's capabilities? And the reality is, when you look at, for instance, drone capabilities, we know that Iran can very cheaply produce thousands upon thousands of drones and has them, and frankly can use that to leverage its capacity to threaten the Strait of Hormuz, to threaten ships. So yes, the U.S. can keep hitting hardware. I expect that it will. But Iran is still going to have leverage as we go forward here.
0: I suppose the other leverage, though, and it's one that we hear less about and obviously see less of, is the economic pressure that that the U.S. is exerting on Iran with its blockade on Iranian ships. And if you're talking about sort of just trying to increase the pressure on the regime as a whole, I suppose you could argue that maybe that is exerting or having, could have at some point, some effect.
6: I think it could, and I think it probably is. Iran's economy is at the worst state it's been since the revolution in 79. The problem is the type of pressure that you're seeing is probably going to take, frankly, months to years to have such an impact that you have some sort of, let's say, internal resistance. We've already seen that the population is fairly disappointed with the U.S., fairly disappointed at the lack of immediate reaction after the early January protests. And I think there's significant confusion inside Iran. And so the challenge becomes, we know the Iranian regime is always going to prioritize regime stability and the regime itself. And so from that perspective, I think it's very unlikely that you're seeing a significant amount of money getting back to the population. Yes, that could cause some problems, but that type of pressure has to be sustained, has to be consistent, and takes months. And it's worth remembering that less than a month ago, the Trump administration actually released some of that pressure from oil sales in terms of the sanctions that were on Iranian oil sales. So Iran got some revenue back.
0: Yeah, and that was all connected with this memorandum of understanding. And I just wonder how far you think that, you know, the especially this whole business over the paragraph 5 of the memorandum of understanding as to sort of how far Iran would have sole control over passage of ships through the Strait of Hormuz for a couple of months. How far, in a sense, the fudge, the vagueness of the language which allowed the MOU to be signed is what is at the root of the problem here.
6: I think that's absolutely right. The reality is it's hard to imagine going back into, let's say, a durable peace fire under the exact same terms. What we've clearly realized is that both sides had differing interpretations of what the MOU said and what the MOU meant. And that's not going to change. Iran's consistent point has been that it has access and control and sovereignty over the strait. There's almost nobody in the world who agrees with that point. But so long as that's not actually settled, it's likely to portend continued conflict over the strait for the time to come.
0: Jonathan Panikoff now with the Atlantic Council. You're listening to NewsHour. Coming up on the programme, how Major League Soccer, the top US soccer league, is trying to make the most of America's newfound love of what other people call football. After the end of the World Cup.
21: I followed the Premier League for a long time, and after watching the U.S. play the World Cup, I just became a fan of the MLS now, so I'm excited to go and watch.
22: Who's going to be your MLS team?
21: Probably the LA Galaxy. After I go to the game, I'll probably become a big fan.
0: The future for MLS, more on that in just over 30 minutes. Our main headlines this hour, so we've been hearing 19 people in Indonesia have been convicted and jailed for trafficking dozens of babies, selling some of them for adoption in Singapore. And Kuwait says several desalination and power plants have been damaged in Iranian attacks as Tehran continues to strike its neighbours as part of its conflict with the United States. You're with NewsHour, live from the BBC. I'm Tim Franks. If you've ever been lucky enough to travel to Italy, you'll know it's the home of the most wonderful food, one of the glorious bastions of what's known as the Mediterranean diet. But there's now growing concern over childhood obesity in the country. World Health Organization figures show Italian children are among the most overweight, even obese, in Europe. Doctors say lifestyles and eating habits have changed dramatically in recent decades. Some point to what's called the five P's, pizza, pasta, potatoes, protein and pane, the Italian word for bread, the symbols of a diet which has become increasingly calorie dense. Our correspondent, Sofia Battista, says this report from Ponticelli, on the outskirts of Naples, at the epicenter of Italy's childhood obesity crisis.
5: When it comes to food, I have not seen anywhere in the world quite like Naples. Every cafe has a little window opening onto the street filled with fresh pastries and pizza slices. It's all the classics of Naples. I'm holding the city's most popular street snack, pizza fritta. It's an entire pizza deep fried in oil. But all this is linked to a child obesity epidemic. We've just arrived at the Betania Hospital in Ponticelli, a suburb of Naples. Salvatore is 16 and is here with his mum, Anna. At 180 kilos, he's morbidly obese, meaning his weight is putting his health at serious risk.
14: I can't even sign him up for the gym because he's so obese. They don't want to take on the responsibility. He weighs too much. Something could happen to him. Obesity can cause this.
5: Salvatore is under the care of Dr. Sonia Chiappetta. When obesity puts patients' lives at risk, she removes up to 90% of their stomach. And demand is growing. World Health Organization figures show Italian children are now the second most overweight in the EU.
7: The patients are getting younger, and normally the patient with obesity, with type 2 diabetes, hypertension, sleep apnea, this was a patient I saw around age of 50. Now I see these patients around age of 16, 17, 18, 20.
5: While Dr. Chiappetta treats the most severe cases, Professor Roberto Bernicanani, one of Italy's leading pediatric obesity specialists, is trying to prevent children ever needing surgery.
8: And how young are your patients?
23: 2-3 years.
8: So you're seeing children, yeah. Who are 2 or 3,
23: yeah,
8: who are
23: already
8: obese,
23: affected by overweight or obesity. Normal child at 2-3 years of age, the weight, the body weight could be around 10 kilos, but you can find out a child weighing, I don't know, 20 kilos, 25 kilos. Many children are unable to drink regular water. They are consuming a Coca-Cola can, Fanta can, or Gatorade.
5: Professor Bernicanani says one of the biggest challenges is that many Italian parents simply don't realize their own child is obese. They're in denial. Carmen has brought in her 10-year-old daughter, Francesca. She weighs around 60 kilos. Her throat is irritated and she struggles to swallow.
24: You don't eat vegetables?

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1: Like no other at that point in history. The entire house was bugged from top to bottom. Most of the interiors, the light fittings, stairwells, but outside even the rose bushes and gardens and garden benches were bugged. And the point of it was that between 1942 and 1945, over 100 very high-ranking German prisoners of war were interred there. Around 80 of them were generals, the rest were colonels, and they were treated very well. They were in a prison. They were imprisoned, but they were treated extremely well. They were wined, they were dined, they were taken in onto trips into central London, to Windsor, to Hampton Court, but they didn't realize that they were being bugged the whole time. All of the time that they were talking, secret listeners who were predominantly German-speaking Jewish refugees were literally hiding in the basement, eavesdropping and recording everything.
2: It is amazing in many ways. Amazing also that they had absolutely, well, it seems, no suspicions that this might be the case. But was there any particular intelligence that then, you know, was useful or particularly useful in Britain's prosecution of the war?
1: Yes, a lot of the military intelligence that was gathered was directly useful and was used in Britain's war effort. Not least in March 1943, a conversation between two of the generals, General Ludwig Cruvel, who was in fact the very first German general to arrive at Trent Park after being captured on the coast of Libya, and another chap called General von Thoma. They were having a conversation about Germany's V2 rocket program, which was eavesdropped on and recorded and directly used by Britain to thwart an attack. Of course, it was immensely useful to British intelligence services to know about Hitler's secret long-range weapons program.
2: I suppose that's obviously, you know, key to the successful the success that the Allies had in the war. The other side to the Second World War was, of course, the terrible atrocities that Germany was committing to Jewish people and other minorities across Europe. Was evidence gathered on that as well?
1: Well, yes. During the war itself, the extent of Hitler's atrocities was not widely known. But the secret listeners who, you know, were mostly, the vast majority of them were Jewish, it must have been astonishingly difficult when they did overhear conversations about the Holocaust and the camps and Hitler's anti-Semitism, as well as hatred and persecution of other minorities, as you say. However, this intelligence, unlike the military intelligence that was gathered, was not directly used. It was not used during the Nuremberg trials, which happened over a decade later in the 1950s. And the reason for that was that the British government at the time did not want the tactics to be widely known. They didn't want their potential enemies. At that time, also the Cold War, of course, was looming, the threat from Russia, from the USSR. So they did not want the technology or just the sheer audacity and devious brilliance of the operation to be widely known, because they wouldn't want their enemies to know what they're capable of.
2: Giuseppe Albano, director of the Trent Park House of Secrets Museum. Trent Park is one of our dog's favourite locations. 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

0: native bird populations on Kauai are plummeting. We consider these guardians of the forest and what we can do before it's too late.
1: Something dramatic did happen and did change, and that all of a sudden, everyone was creeping up towards the edge of the cliff, and then it looks like some of them fell off.
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2: On NewsHour, the next 30 minutes, is the commander-in-chief of the Ukrainian military about to be fired as the row over the sacking of the defense minister rumbles on. The 16-year-old Indian, who's proud to call herself one of the cockroaches. And can Lebanon's president convince Donald Trump that his army really is up to disarming Hezbollah? After this summary of the news.
3: BBC News with Govinda Gill. Health officials in Gaza say an Israeli airstrike has killed six members of the same family in Gaza City. It's part of a wave of intensifying Israeli attacks across the Palestinian territory. Israel said it targeted a Hamas militant but gave no details. Kuwait says Iran hit several power generation and water desalination plants as part of continuing attacks across the region on Monday. The Iranians have also targeted two oil tankers in the Strait of Hormuz today, Tuesday, while the US military has carried out further strikes on Iran. Donald Trump is meeting Lebanon's president shortly to discuss the implementation of a framework agreement to end Israel's conflict with the Lebanese group Hezbollah. Earlier, the Lebanese army began deploying forces to the south of the country under a US-brokered plan designed to start the withdrawal of Israeli troops. A court in India has sentenced 44 Somali nationals to life in prison for hijacking vessels in the Gulf of Aden 2 years ago. They had been detained by the Indian Navy. Turkey's opposition leader, Özgür Özil, says he's forming a new political party after a court removed him from the leadership of the main opposition CHP. He has emerged as the biggest challenger to the long-time president, Erdogan. The part of Hungary's former Prime Minister, Viktor Orban, says state prosecutors have raided the centre housing their data servers. Fidesz said prosecutors intended to seize their communication system and database. The European Commission has cancelled a €2 million grant to the Venice Biennale over Russia's presence at the world's biggest contemporary art show. A spokesman said cultural events funded by European taxpayers should safeguard democratic values. And a female monkey has been rescued by animal welfare officers in Britain after being found on a bus. BBC News.
2: Welcome back to NewsHour. A new law has come into effect across the European Union. From now on, large clothing companies won't be allowed to destroy or dispose of unsold clothes, accessories or footwear. From now on, any clothes not sold will need to be offered at discount or donated. It's all in an attempt to reduce waste and cut the impact of incinerating tons of unsold clothing every year. Marianne Crowe is sustainability reporter for Politico in Brussels, and she's been speaking to Rebecca Kesby about the new law.
4: The ban on destructing unsold goods is part of the EU's new eco-design law, which is coming into force incrementally and requires manufacturers to make sure their products last longer, are more repairable and recyclable. And textiles is sort of one of the product groups that the law is targeting.
5: Right, so there's been a lot of concern from environmentalists over the past few years about this thing called fast fashion. But also, does this indicate that they're worried about overproduction as well?
4: Yes, I think the EU here wants to tackle a waste problem that it has identified in the fashion industry. I mean, Europeans on average, you know, they produce about 16 kilograms of textile waste each a year. And research from the Environmental Agency shows that up to 9% of clothes sold on the EU markets get destroyed before they're ever worn. And less than 1% of textile gets recycled in the EU currently.
5: So are there any potential loopholes then?
4: Yeah, the ban comes with a lot of exemptions. For example, if an item cannot be resold for safety or hygiene reasons, then a company would be allowed to destroy it. If a business has made an effort to try and donate its unsold stock, but the donation hasn't been accepted, then it would also be allowed to destroy the goods. But then the Commission says as well that products will not be considered as reusable or suitable for reuse if they have a big logo or label that can't be removed from the clothing. And that has sparked some concern amongst environmental NGOs, but also some lawmakers, thinking that this is going to open the door for companies to basically burn all types of branded clothing and not really respect the overarching aim, which is to not destroy these clothings.
5: What's all this going to do to the fashion industry? Because that's obviously worth a lot of money and pays a lot of tax right across Europe. But if the thrust is going to be towards items that last longer or trying to discourage people from spending too much or buying too many different items of clothing, how is that going to affect that industry?
4: Well, to be honest, I don't know that the ban will immediately lead to people buying clothes that last longer. I think you have to take the decision with the broader legislative context that it comes with. I mean, those clothes are not going to get destroyed anymore, fine, but they have to go somewhere. And that means that the EU will need to improve the system by which it collects the waste, the textile waste, the clothes, the sorting infrastructure, and the recycling, which, as I was mentioning earlier, isn't really happening at scale. So the overarching objective, which is to steer consumers towards more sustainable choices, is a little bit more complex than just telling brands that they no longer can destroy their unsold goods.
2: And that was Marianne Grove from Politico speaking to Rebecca Kespi. This is NewsHour from the BBC. It's coming to you live from London with me, Tim Franks. If you were listening yesterday, you might have heard our correspondent in Delhi telling us about the biggest protest seen in the Indian capital for some time. The demonstrations continued today despite yesterday's police crackdown. Sounds of defiance organised by the youth-led and memorably entitled Cockroach Movement, the CJP. And the CJP says that although they won't try to march on Parliament again, given the violent strength of the police response, they will continue their demonstrations until the Education Minister resigns. Sharanya, she just asked that we use her first name, is a 16-year-old student in Delhi. Why does she support the movement?
6: Basically, I've been always supporting this protest, particularly the activist Sonam Wangchuk. I really do appreciate the initiative that they're taking. This is a call for reform in the education system of India. That affects me, the brothers and sisters of my country. And it is high time we call for change because our futures depend on this. The future of our country depends on this.
2: From what I understand, this all began when there was this episode of the leaking of an examination paper, and that has prompted these calls for the education minister to resign. Why are you making the leap from saying this examination paper should never have been leaked to saying, you know, look, the whole future of the country is at stake?
6: That's the paper that you give to get into medical school in India. This paper wasn't just leaked this year, was also leaked in the year 2024. Now, just to give you a little bit of an idea about the stakes of these exams, just imagine students just out of high school, so they're probably 17, giving these exams, and the pressure they have on their shoulders is very, very immense. And so the National Testing Agency is the one that holds all of these exams. So they're responsible for conducting these exams. And these government colleges are really coveted, obviously. That's why everybody is competing for them. And getting a seat, so success or failure in this case, could literally determine your not only your career trajectory, in fact, even your socioeconomic situations or mobility. For especially the underprivileged people who come from those backgrounds, there are many of them in India. And they view these exams as like a gateway to finally breaking out of poverty. So practically, you could imagine their whole family relying on them to track these examinations so that they finally get into a good college with prospects of getting a good job and finally earning income for their family. And to put that much pressure on 17 to 18-year-olds is already very crazy. It's even hard to imagine. And about the future of this country, we're the youth of this country. So our futures would compound to also the future of this country in a way. We're going to be handling the country next. And we need a better pathway to do that. The road right now is really, really rough for us. So as a consequence of this paper leak, many students have also had to suicide. The situation is that bad. So yes.
2: Have you actually gone along to some of the demonstrations?
6: I have gone once, yes. It was the day the police actually took away the activist Sonam Wangchuk, who was on a hunger strike for this protest by force. It was the same day.
2: There has been criticism of some of the police action that it's been a bit heavy-handed. What was your experience?
6: The amount of police, guards and riot control officers were huge in number. They were a lot more than the actual protesters. And a lot of the roads were blocked, so it took me a while to even reach there. Actually, yesterday on Monday, there was a march to the parliament, also organized by the CGP. In that march, a lot of people showed up, and there have been many instances of the police beating up protesters in the most violent way ever. That shouldn't be done when you're just protesting.
2: Have your parents talked to you about you going on the protest? I mean, are they concerned at all for your safety?
6: I've had a lot of my peers and my juniors also reach out to me when I told them I went to the protest. And they were like, how did you go? How did your parents allow you to? I didn't go alone. I went with my dad, who's very nice because he actually took us. He actually knows how much this means to me. And my parents fully support me doing this as long as I'm safe, of course, because going for the march would have been relatively unsafe, as we've seen after yesterday. I mean, there was use of tear gas and the police were beating up people. It was a pretty bad scene. But other than that, I would just like to say I'm very happy that my parents have supported me. They've actually taken me to the protest because it meant a lot to me.
2: That's good to hear that you're being supported by your parents. Tell me what it is that you would like to do, because I mean, obviously the protests have been in particular about this medical examination. That's been the sort of spark. What are your plans?
6: I'm currently studying humanities subjects like history, political science, economics, even mathematics. And I plan to pursue economics in the future. I love the subject a lot. But also what I particularly love is socioeconomics. So like poverty alleviation and such fields. I love researching in those fields. And I would maybe also want to get into politics in the future.
2: 16-year-old student protester Sharanya talking to me from Delhi. Is Ukraine's top general about to be sacked? You may recall 6 days ago, the Ukrainian president, Volodymyr Zelensky, unexpectedly fired his relatively new defense minister. Mikhailo Fedorov had only been in post for 6 months. Mr. Fedorov, who'd been credited with some technological and organizational changes which had helped Ukraine's position in the war against Russia, made it very clear in his exit news conference that his chief antagonist had been the country's commander-in-chief, General Oleksandr Syrsky. Thousands of protesters on the streets of Kiev agreed that the president had made a mistake in siding with General Syrsky. Now, reports out of Ukraine suggest that the general's removal is a matter of when, not if. From close to Kiev, I've been speaking to the Ukrainian journalist Ilya Ponomarenko. What's his appraisal of General Syrsky?
7: General Syrsky is a man who could be described as talented, tough, brutal, gifted. He is effective as a general when he has resources for large-scale operations. In many ways, in the first years of the war, of the full-scale war of Russia against Ukraine, he was the brain behind many successful Ukrainian operations, particularly the Battle of Kiev or the Ukrainian counter-offensive operation in Kharkiv in 2022. And right now, a huge problem behind this is that Oleksandr Syrsky is in many ways the general of 2022 and 2023, that kind of war that we had back then. Another problem is that over these years of him being head of the Ukrainian military, he has concentrated awfully a lot of personal power. He's got a track of being called by fellow servicemen the butcher, he concentrates his loyal people around, apart from being a pretty talented general in general and tough decision maker. He is very often regarded as exceedingly brutal, exceedingly harsh. So
2: just to be clear, Elio, when you're talking about his record for brutality, as you put it, you're talking not in terms of his tactics towards the Russians. You're talking about the way he manages his own troops.
7: Yes, exactly. It's
2: So do you think this? You think this dispute with Fedorov is more to do with that type of management style? Can I put it that way? About the way in which he sort of accrues power for himself, the way in which he treats his men, and less to do, because Fedorov had this big reputation of being the man who was trying to modernize the army, particularly in terms of the tech that it uses, the drones and so forth. It was less about that, and it was more a sort of clash of personality.
7: You know, the General Sirsky's brutality, his authoritative posture is just one part of the problem. Another problem is that, like I said, he's the man of 2022, 2023, that kind of war that we had back then, you know, the war of large armored columns, of insane artillery rushes, of tanks, of, you know, massive battalions. He's the talented commander of the previous era of warfare. Mikhail Fedorov, essentially an IT guy, essentially a guy from high-tech industry, he represented quite a different approach that suits era of warfare that we're having now. He is about digitalization, optimization, introduction of irregular approaches, IT, artificial intelligence. So he represents youth, the next generation of high-tech warfare. And it's not simply about, you know, weapons, technologies, and arms and drones. It's also about military procurement. It's about the efficacy and efficiency of defense spending. It's about processing of a large amounts of statistics, all sorts of data that are processed to analyze and uncover the ineffective things, particularly when it comes to very sensitive things like the interests of people who got used to making a lot of money on military procurements, on government contracts, and things like that. One of the things that he introduced as a defense minister within his short months was a system of military procurement in which contracts for the military, for the government during wartime are being given not to the best friends of the leadership, not to those who they got used to working with, but to those who have proved best in terms of efficacy, in terms of prices, in terms of everything. So that corresponds to a lot of problem.
2: None of this can reflect terribly well on Volodymyr Zelensky.
7: Of course, one of the biggest results of this ongoing scandal is that a lot of people who generally supported Zelensky, and we had pretty much at least 60% of trust during wartime through all these years, a lot of people saw this as him executing his darker side of his personal character, of his leadership, and generally dissatisfying a lot of people who generally trusted him and praised him for undoubtable successes on the international arena in terms of championing Ukrainian interests. A lot of people are generally dissatisfied with Zelensky among his toughest supporters because the decision is so absurdly wrong, absurdly unexplainable in this situation. So a lot of people are left pretty dazzled with what Zelensky can actually do.
2: The Ukrainian journalist and author Ilya Ponomarenko, and he was speaking to me from Bucha on the outskirts of Kyiv. This is NewsHour from the BBC World Service.

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0: A reminder of our top story this hour. 19 people in Indonesia have been convicted and jailed for trafficking dozens of babies, selling some of them for adoption in Singapore. The BBC's Lisa Tambunan was at the court today.
1: Various personnel were reaching out to parents who wanted or could potentially give up their children for adoption. Sometimes even before birth, many of these parents that were targeted were those who faced economic hardship, who had difficulties raising babies or even paying for maternity care.
0: A couple of other headlines in the BBC newsroom. Six members of the same family have been killed as part of an intensifying wave of Israeli strikes across Gaza despite the ceasefire. And Kuwait says several desalination and power plants have been damaged in Iranian attacks as Tehran continues to strike its neighbours in its conflict with the United States. This is the BBC World Service and News Hour, live from London. In Lebanon, the army says its troops have begun deploying to a pilot zone in the south of the country following the withdrawal of Israeli forces under a US-brokered agreement reached last month. The idea is that Lebanese soldiers will then ensure the disarmament of the Iran-backed Hezbollah militia in that area. Today's announcement came as Lebanon's President Joseph Aoun is due to meet President Trump just in the next few minutes at the White House. Our correspondent Karine Torbe joined me from Beirut. How big a test is this for the army to, at least in theory, disarm Hezbollah?
2: It's a big test to the whole idea of the pilot zones to start with, because this is the first kind of implementation, and we can see that this is not happening as smoothly as we thought or as was hoped. First, there is a clear kind of confusion about what is expected to happen. Lebanon was expecting these pilot zones to be areas under Israeli occupation, whereby Israel withdraws from these areas and the Lebanese army enters and kind of implement full control, security control, and dismantle any Hezbollah's infrastructure in these areas. We found out that the three areas that were assigned as the first pilot zones, two of them are not occupied. Two of them have already the Lebanese army present there, and residents have gone back to them after the war. And the third one didn't really have Israeli occupation per se, but Israeli forces were on the outskirts of the town, and they used to have incursions every now and then. But today the Lebanese army went in. It was kind of a first milestone or baby step, let's say, in a very long process. And just a few minutes ago, the army announced that the Lebanese army has announced that its troops came under fire when Israel struck a nearby position in that pilot zone. All of this to explain how thorny is this issue, how difficult it is, and how bumpy is the road ahead. Nevertheless, it is hailed as probably a possible solution for an Israeli withdrawal from the occupied land, and something that could be a way, an exit for all this situation that Lebanon finds itself in it.
0: And just very briefly, Karine, what do you think Joseph Aoun would like to get from President Trump today?
2: Probably some, he will advocate for Lebanon's case from the Lebanese perspective. He would like to see Trump having more pressure put on Israel to withdraw from Lebanon, to fully abide by the ceasefire, to stop its strikes on Lebanon, especially in the south. But also, as much as there are hopes, there is also a lot of apprehension from what could happen from this meeting.
0: The BBC's Karine Torbe speaking to me from the Lebanese capital, Beirut. In the United States, football typically means a very different thing to the rest of the world. It's that game involving pads and helmets and a sort of oval ball. You probably knew that already. But the land of soccer now has thousands, if not millions, of new fans. And Major League Soccer, the top US club league, is determined to keep those new fans interested once memories of the World Cup begin to wear off. The BBC's Regan Morris has this report from Los Angeles about the future of MLS.
3: Hey, Leo! Can we kick it?
4: Chesky, dale. The biggest star in Major League Soccer also happens to be the biggest star in all of football, Lionel Messi. He's the first face you see in a star-studded ad campaign to invite new football fans to check out the U.S. League. MLS Executive Vice President Dan Cordemanche says the World Cup has been an amazing opportunity.
5: The World Cup has now exposed millions and millions of people to Major League Soccer. We are going all out with a marketing campaign. You could imagine Lionel Messi, the American players who played in the World Cup. The theme is kind of, thanks world, we'll take it from here.
4: Major League Soccer is the legacy of the 1994 World Cup, when FIFA mandated the U.S. establish a professional league as part of its bid to host the tournament.
6: This is 1996, a dramatically different, totally different era in American soccer. And starting,
4: the league started with just 10 teams and no purpose-built stadiums. Now, the league has 30 clubs and world-class stadiums and training facilities across the U.S. and Canada. But in the U.S., football means a very different thing, typically coming with marching bands and cheerleaders. FIFA Vice President Victor Montaliani says the beautiful game has never been more relevant in North America.
7: We knew that the in-stadium experience would be great, but I think what we've seen is what's happening outside the stadiums, in the streets, in the fan fests, in the viewing parties. To me, that's our next frontier as a region, to build that culture of football. That's really what's going to be the lasting legacy.
4: There were so many public World Cup watch parties, even if you weren't a football fan, it was hard to miss the tournament. Big screens were set up seemingly everywhere, even on the beach. On LA's Hermosa Beach, fans watched in bikinis as Spain defeated France. LA Galaxy were there giving away free tickets, part of the league's First Match on Us promise to new fans. Corinna Irvin signed up.
8: So I followed the Premier League for a long time, and after watching the U.S. play the World Cup, I just became a fan of the MLS now, so I'm excited to go and watch. My dad played soccer growing up. He's a huge soccer fan of German, Italian football, and then we just stuck to the Premier League, and I'm a Manchester City fan.
9: Who's going to be your MLS team?
8: Probably the LA Galaxy. After I go to the game, I'll probably become a big fan.
4: That's just what the MLS is hoping for. The league is changing its calendar next year to align with Europe's. But critics say the MLS is years away from being considered among the top five elite leagues in the world. The MLS says they're already partly there. Here's Cordemanche again.
5: The key things that we looked at was the relevance and the size of our fan base, second in the world. The valuation of our clubs, 18 of the top 50, number one in the world. Best player in the world. We had 45 players in the World Cup. That's more than any other league in the Western Hemisphere and among the top leagues in the world. But take Messi out of the equation, and we are in that mix when it comes to minutes played, goals scored, and some of the key metrics.
10: Can I kick it?
4: Major League Soccer had a reputation for being a retirement home for superstars. A lucrative place for legends like Beckham and now Messi to play after peak careers in Europe. But that reputation is outdated. The average age of new international players in the league is now 23. With younger stars and new fans, the MLS hopes their future reputation will be one of excellence and glory.
9: Yes, you can.
0: Regan Morris on the high hopes for MLS in the wake of the World Cup. That's it from this edition of NewsHour from me, Tim Franks, and the team here in London. Thanks for your company.
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16: 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KHPR Honolulu, KKUA Wailuku, KANO Hilo, KHPH Kailua Kona, KIPL Lihue, and KJHF Kualapu'u.

0: Good morning. The Pentagon hasn't explained its mission in Iran to reporters in months and has been slow walking information about casualties. What questions does Senator Chris Murphy have for Secretary Pete Hegseth? It's Morning Edition from NPR News. President Trump went after reporters at the New York Times who wrote there were security concerns with the new Air Force One from Qatar. I'm Leila Fadel.
1: And I'm Michelle Martin. Then Trump said the plane still needs to be maxed out. Also, a family takes the Trump administration's offer to leave the country. And singer Sid's latest album is inspired by the peach fuzz on her upper lip. It is Tuesday, July 21st. On this day 3 years ago, the incongruous but somehow still perfect pairing Barbie and Oppenheimer, Barbenheimer hit theaters, earning $235 million opening weekend. News is next.
2: Live from NPR News in Washington, I'm Janine Hurst. President Trump wants to impose 50% tariffs on an array of Canadian goods. It's both retaliation for Canada itself retaliating against U.S. tariffs. It's also a part of an attempt to reimpose tariffs after the U.S. Supreme Court ruled many unlawful earlier this year. NPR's Daniel Kurtzleben has more.
3: The new action by the White House constitutes a high tariff on goods from one of the U.S.'s biggest trading partners. The new fees are set to take effect in a month. The White House says Canada is among the only countries, along with China, to retaliate against U.S. tariffs and that these latest levies are in response to the continued Canadian retaliation on goods like U.S. liquor and automobiles. The new 50% fees apply to a variety of goods, including food and agriculture products, and also some types of wood. However, there is still a month until they take effect, meaning there is still time to negotiate. Danielle Kurtzleben, NPR News.
2: U.S. Trade Representative Jamison Greer tells CNBC he expects Trump to enact another round of tariffs for other countries soon. As Iran and the U.S. continue to exchange strikes over control of the Strait of Hormuz, Yemen's Iranian-backed Houthi rebels say they will block another water on the other side of Saudi Arabia. NPR's Emily Fang has more.
4: It would be in this waterway called the Bab el-Mandeb Strait. It connects the Red Sea to the Gulf of Aden and ultimately the Indian Ocean on one end, and on the other, the Suez Canal all the way up to the Mediterranean Sea. And this strait lets Saudi Arabia, which is one of the biggest oil producers in the world, now get millions of barrels of oil a day out to the open ocean for export. And it needs this strait, especially because the Strait of Hormuz has been effectively closed by the U.S.-Iran war. So any Houthi blockade would rattle energy markets even more and raise energy prices even higher.
2: NPR's Emily Fang reporting. The FDA has retracted test results identifying cyclospora on samples of lettuce from Taylor Farms in Mexico, but it says the company is still a focus of its investigation into the outbreak. NPR's Yuki Noguchi reports.
5: Cyclospora parasites are hard to test for and trace. The tested sample might not reflect the entire crop, for example. Plus, Rutgers microbiologist Donald Schaffner says there are often unrelated cases that crop up every summer.
6: Just because you're sick with cyclospora right now doesn't mean that you're part of this cluster of cases that have an epicenter in Michigan and Ohio. Sometimes we can figure out what's causing it, and sometimes we can't.
5: For now, regulators recommend avoiding the recalled Taylor Farms lettuce. Yuki Noguchi, NPR News.
2: Lebanon's President Joseph Aoun meets with President Trump today in Washington. This as Lebanon and Israel continue to hold rare direct talks mediated by the U.S. You're listening to NPR News.
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8: You're listening to HBR One at 5:04. Good morning. I'm Derek Malama. Flags will be flown at half staff in state offices in honor of U.S. Army First Lieutenant Tyler James Fien of Eva Beach. Fien was one of two American service members killed in Jordan during an Iranian missile attack. The flags will be flown at half staff until tomorrow's sunset. The Honolulu Charter Commission has finalized nearly 20 proposed charter amendments for Oahu voters. among other questions this November ballots will ask the city, if whether the city should create a food security fund, and if city officials should be elected by ranked choice voting. The commission struck down a question that could have created an empty homes tax. Instead, they approved one that removes any tax changes, but proposes a statement of purpose that more affordable housing is needed on the island. Commissioner Cedric Duarte says he was disappointed in what is now a, quote, half measure.
9: We had an opportunity here to do something really bold and actually get action done on a measure that's really been stirring around and not going anywhere. Then putting us in a situation where the government would have to figure it out because the charter would have been changed. But I am disappointed that we're not getting something done. Half measures usually get half results, and that's kind of what this is.
8: The group did strike down some notable proposals. One could have increased powers for the police commission, and another would have added two members to the Honolulu City Council. The Hawaii Department of Human Services is moving into its next phase of the Maui Relief Program. Starting August 1st, only eligible households with dependent children under the age of 18 can submit applications for assistance. The program was established months after the Maui wildfires in 2023 to provide short-term relief for impacted households. The program has helped families with essential needs such as rent or mortgage payments, utility bills, clothing, and school supplies. As the state disaster relief funds are expected to be fully utilized by August, DHS is adjusting the program to align with federal eligibility requirements. In the weather for most of the Hawaiian Islands, expect light to breezy trades with an increase in showers today. It's HPR 1.
1: It's Morning Edition from NPR News. I'm Michelle Martin.
0: And I'm Leila Fadel. Lawmakers are seeking answers about the war in Iran from Defense Secretary Pete Hegseth today.
1: The White House is asking for a nearly $90 billion funding boost, most of that for military operations in Iran. In a few minutes, we'll speak with one of the senators set to question Hegseth, Democrat Chris Murphy of Connecticut. It's been more than 2 months since Hegseth testified on the Hill, and the Pentagon hasn't briefed reporters since May.
0: Here with more is Quill Lawrence from NPR's National Security Team. Good morning, Quill.
10: Good morning.
0: So what else do we know about the U.S. casualties at this point?
10: This Iranian attack on a joint U.S.-Jordanian air base on Friday killed two soldiers. Another is missing and believed dead. There was another drone-related casualty at a U.S. base in northern Iraq over the weekend. I spoke with three former U.S. military officials about this new and rapidly evolving reality of drone warfare. One of them was General Joseph Votel, who formerly led CENTCOM. He said the U.S. had built up power in the region by building these bases.
11: Our strength for the last several decades has been our forward deployment and our positioning across the Gulf that has reassured partners and put us in a position where we could be responsive to things. But now we are seeing that that same advantage has turned into a little bit of a disadvantage in the face of missiles and especially drones. It has also highlighted a significant vulnerability.
10: So in Iraq and Afghanistan, the enemy had no real range or air power. But now in the age of drone warfare, Iran doesn't even really need an air force because its drones can travel 1,000 miles and hit U.S. bases all over the region.
0: Does it mean anything that after 3 months there were suddenly three, perhaps four casualties over the weekend? Has something changed?
10: Just that for 10 nights now, Iran and the U.S. have been escalating tit-for-tat bombardments. Iran has stepped up attacks. It's possible they just got lucky or that the U.S. had been very lucky so far. General Votel said that while any death is tragic, these numbers seem low considering the waves of missile and cheap armed drones that Iran's been throwing at these U.S. targets. Anyone comparing these wars to Iraq and Afghanistan, the casualties here are an order of magnitude smaller, and there aren't ground troops involved. But one similarity is that there isn't a clear cause or goal that can help the American people understand why these troops have died. You know, one of the service women who died on Friday, she was just 19.
0: That's so young. We mentioned the Pentagon hasn't briefed on the war since May. Is the Pentagon purposely withholding information from the public, including on the wounded?
10: A U.S. military official who is not authorized to speak publicly confirmed with NPR that the Defense Department has been slow-walking information on casualties. And just this week, the Pentagon spokesman admitted after questions from journalists that 100 service members have been injured in the last, just in the last 2 weeks. He said the vast majority recovered quickly and went back to work. It's also not clear how much damage has been done to these bases. There's concern in Congress about the rapid depletion of U.S. munitions, which is something Hegseth is bound to get questions about today. Three former military officials I spoke with said that the Pentagon's poor communication has caused a lack of trust. One said, you know, they just don't have much credit. General Votel pointed out that it's not only credit with the American people and Congress, but the U.S. has been leaving key regional allies in the dark, and they're the ones who are bearing the brunt of all these Iranian attacks.
0: NPR's Quill Lawrence, thank you for your reporting, Quill.
10: Thank you.
1: One of the lawmakers who will question Defense Secretary Pete Hegseth later today is Senator Chris Murphy. He is a Democrat from Connecticut and a member of the Senate Appropriations Committee. Good morning, Senator.
12: Good morning.
1: So what are some of the questions you have for Defense Secretary Hegseth today?
12: Well, the first and most obvious question is, what is the end game? It appears that the war goals have been reduced to one, getting the Strait of Hormuz reopened. At this point, there seems to be no hope to significantly degrade their missile capacity or their drone capacity. And so right now, I think all that can happen is that Iran once again agrees to reopen the Strait of Hormuz. But their price is probably higher than it was a year ago. And one of the most important things we can do today is simply confirm that the administration has decided to narrow its war aims to simply getting that strait open. And we'll be asking the secretary what the price that they will be willing to pay to get that done.
1: NPR has confirmed a New York Times report that the Pentagon has withheld, or at the very least, slow-walked dozens of military injuries in this war. The administration argues that this is strategic. This is for operational security. What do you say to that?
12: Well, there's no excuse to withhold from the American public the full cost of this war. Obviously, the American people know what the cost is, as gas prices are back over $4 a gallon. Diesel prices and fertilizer prices are through the roof. We've seen the biggest increase in rate of bankruptcies for farms in the last 10 years over the course of the war. But the cost is also American lives. It's not just in those that have been killed, and that number is rising. It's also in those wounded, those lives that are permanently changed by the injuries of war that they'll bring back home. We also don't really have a great sense of the battle damage that's been done. There's reports now that, you know, we don't have the ability to protect our troops in theater because so much of our air defense and interceptor capability has been damaged by the Iranians, that the casualty numbers may be increasing at an exponential rate over the next few days and weeks because the Iranians are able to more easily pierce our air defenses as they have been substantially damaged by this campaign. So the worry is that these injuries and these deaths for troops are going to accelerate as we have less of an ability to protect them.
1: So I'm going to go back to this question of the appropriations. So you're on the Appropriations Committee. Analysts have been raising concern for months that the U.S. doesn't have enough missiles or interceptors to engage in a high-intensity conflict or a full-blown war, if we want to call it that. Do you share those concerns?
12: I do share those concerns, but it's not just a concern relative to this theater. Our other adversaries are watching us right now as we significantly deplete our missile stocks and our interceptor stocks. For instance, obviously we know that China is contemplating making a move at some point on Taiwan. Now, it'll be up to the American public as to whether the United States steps in and defends Taiwan. But there's a vulnerability because if that conflict were to break out today, the United States doesn't have an ability to fight another front. It's going to take us maybe the better part of a decade to replenish the interceptor capacity and the missile capacity that we've lost. So this is not just about an exposure for U.S. troops in the Middle East. This is about a signal being sent to other adversaries around the world, like China, that it might be time for them to move. We've opened mm-hmm. ourselves up to a massive vulnerability, not just in the region, but globally.
1: Well, isn't that a reason then why Congress should provide this supplemental defense funding?
12: Well, again, as I mentioned, the problem here is that we can't replenish our stocks in a way that will adequately protect our troops in the Middle East today. And the reality is they're going to use those munitions not to shore up our global defenses, but to continue the war in Iran. And the American people don't want this war. It's an illegal war. One of the only mechanisms that Congress has to stop an illegal, unpopular war is to deny the administration funding. And so for me, I am not going to support any additional funding that's going to be used to carry out a war that's making America less safe, that's getting thousands of people killed in the region, and is driving up costs for Americans back at home.
1: Before we let you go, just briefly here, are you at all worried about the politics of that? I mean, that defense authorization bill that the Senate Democrats blocked last week, it's one of the few pieces of legislation that normally gets bipartisan support. Could holding up raises for troops and investments and things like child care, their families, any worries that could backfire?
12: I mean, right now, this is our only mechanism to end this war. And the American public have weighed in very clearly. They don't want this war to continue. They don't want to bear the cost of it. They don't want any more Americans to die. They don't want the Middle East to continue to spiral out of control. So if denying funding for this war is our only mechanism to end it, I think that's exactly what the American public wants us to do.
1: That is Senator Chris Murphy of Connecticut. He is a Democrat. Senator, thank you.
12: Thank you.
1: I do want to mention that NPR has reached out to Senate Republicans for their perspectives on the war in Iran, and those invitations remain open.
0: Federal officials say a U.S. Army vet started a large fire, shot a pellet gun, and set off a firework outside a building where ICE has offices in New York City yesterday morning. Reporter Gwen Hogan says three people suffered minor injuries.
13: Federal authorities identified the man involved as 43-year-old Andrew Arabaka, who'd been in the Army where he worked as a Patriot missile mechanic in the early 2000s. The Department of Homeland Security is calling him an anti-ICE rioter, and federal charges against him are still pending. Videos posted to social media show a man dumping a bucket of liquid and lighting it on fire, followed by clouds of smoke. Arabaka was apprehended within minutes and quickly tackled to the ground by federal officers on scene. The attack happened outside 26 Federal Plaza, a towering government office building in Lower Manhattan. Inside, ICE has several floors of offices where immigrants can be arrested, as well as holding cells for immigrants after their arrests. James Barnicle, the assistant director of New York's FBI field office, told reporters yesterday Arabaka had a sign with him that read, "ICE off our streets," and yelled derogatory statements about ICE during his arrest.
14: Mr. Arabaka came armed with bad intentions. I will say that 26 Federal Plaza has long been a target of extremists, of terrorists, and today the extremism was brought here.
13: The building has been the focal point of many protests since ICE arrests ramped up under President Donald Trump last year. But they've largely been peaceful. Of the three people who had minor injuries, Barnicle said, two were government employees and one was a bystander, an immigrant trying to attend their court hearing. Arabaka is in federal custody, waiting to be charged. Information about a lawyer representing him wasn't available right away. For NPR News, I'm Gwen Hogan in New York.

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0: Well, if you're listening to Morning Edition on this Tuesday with music from Kohala, in the weather for most of the Hawaiian Islands, expect a light to breezy trades with an increase in showers. The trades will be steady through tomorrow with a slight increase in winds expected later this week. Hurricane Fausto will remain far east of the state for the next several days, but may influence the trade flow early next week. A Morning Edition continues on HBR One.
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2: 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I'm Leila Faldel.
3: I'm Michelle Martin.
4: And I'm A. Martinez. Quite a few of today's most acclaimed musical artists spent time in the hip-hop collective known as Odd Future. There's Tyler, the Creator, Earl Sweatshirt, and Frank Ocean. Well, a teenager just getting her start in music was among them, Sid the Kid. She now just goes by Sid and went on to join the band The Internet, but they haven't released anything in 8 years, so recently she's focused on her solo work.

0: Her latest album is named after the peach fuzz on her face. It's called Beard.
1: I was letting my facial hair grow just to see what I would look like with it, because I was starting to like my mustache, which, you know, is unconventional as a woman.
0: It's something I would think that being in the music industry forces maybe make you feel insecure about it.
1: It was more society.
0: Society, okay.
1: And upbringing, you know? And also just being a young girl who had a mustache and, like, hairy legs and, you know, comparing myself to other girls and feeling like something was wrong.
0: But you feel good about it, though.
1: Oh, yeah, yeah. I mean, my wife likes it.
0: Yeah.
1: She likes my mustache. I shaved it too low one time, and she was like, oh, ew, oh my God. And I was like, what is happening? Like that, you know, like I never thought I would get that.
0: Oh, no.
1: Right.
0: It's like, wait a second.
1: And I'm not a man. So it's like...

0: So is it fair to call Beard a coming of age album for you?
1: Yeah, yeah. I feel like I'm blooming. I've always felt like a late bloomer.
0: I'm glad you called yourself a late bloomer, because my next thing was going to be, you're 34 years old. Why did it take this long for a coming of age album?
1: I know. This is the first time I'm releasing something and I have everything that I need out of life. My bases are covered. I'm really blessed.
0: Yeah, you just got married last year. Are you even a year in?
1: We didn't celebrate, but we just had our first anniversary.
0: Congratulations.
1: Thanks. Yeah.

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0: reasons why I like it. Number one, I mean, I don't know if anyone can be sad during a bossa nova song.
1: I know.
0: But I've heard bossa nova tracks on other artists' albums this year. So I'm wondering, like, is there something happening with bossa nova that is just being picked up on by artists?
1: Maybe it's something in the air. I mean, this song on my album came about pretty randomly. We were jamming just in between songs. We started a jam session, and that's what this instrumental is. It's the one and only take of that jam session.
0: The one and only take.
1: Yeah, we didn't replay anything.
0: That's awesome. It was a one take. Yeah.

0: I remember interviewing you years ago with the internet. And I remember seeing you very kind of introverted. Mm-hmm. Like maybe you kind of wish you were like a fly on the wall almost, or maybe not even in the room in a lot of ways.
1: Yeah.
0: How did you get out of that?
1: Well, something that I thought about the other day is like, I feel like a lot of us, at least in my generation, I'll speak for millennials, we spent our 20s thinking that we were trying to find ourselves and figure out who we were, only to hit our 30s and realize what we've been doing is searching for acceptance of who we already were. And I think for me, that's manifested with this album, with this title, with, because the truth is I am an introvert. It's just there's a level of acceptance to it now. Whereas at one point, I didn't know if I was an introvert or if I was just insecure.
0: I have trouble finding anything that's not a glowing review of what you've done as a solo artist and with the internet. Have you ever wondered why you were not on top 40 radio and why you're not more out there?
1: I've definitely like wondered that before. That's never been an intention of mine when it comes to making the music.
0: Is it because you're an openly gay black woman who doesn't conform to beauty standards to be attractive to cisgender men?
1: You know, that's very possible. I'm sure it has something to do with it. Sometimes it's true that the world, quote unquote, isn't ready for certain things. It could be that, for sure. Hey, girl, you're my diamond
0: ring. You give me everything. That is Syd. Her new solo album is titled Beard. Syd, thank you very much for coming in.
1: Thank you so much.
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4: The middle powers. These are nations like India, Canada, and parts of Europe that used to rely on American superpower. Well, the U.S. has frayed those alliances, so Canada's Prime Minister Mark Carney says it's time for a global restructuring.
5: We are in the midst of a rupture, not a transition. The middle powers must act together because if we're not at the table, we're on the menu.
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8: Live from NPR News, I'm Lakshmi Singh. Lebanese President Joseph Aoun has arrived

0: At the White House, President Trump is hosting him as his administration faces an intensified war in the Middle East. The Pentagon's confirming the identity of a third soldier killed in the U.S. war with Iran since Friday, says Sergeant Michael Emmanuel Swinton, a 30-year-old from North Carolina, was killed in northern Iraq during a controlled detonation of a drone. Swinton's among three confirmed deaths in separate events between Friday and Saturday. Two service members died in Jordan. One soldier is still missing from the attack in Jordan. Remains were found, but no confirmation if they're the soldier. Nearly 100 service members have been injured in the last 2 weeks. The White House is asking Congress for a nearly $90 billion funding boost, most of it for the war in Iran. Lawmakers are seeking answers about the conflict today from Defense Secretary Pete Hegseth. Democratic Senator Chris Murphy says the most obvious question is, what's the end game?
1: It appears that the war goals have been reduced to one, getting the Strait of Hormuz reopened. And one of the most important things we can do today is simply confirm that the administration has decided to narrow its war aims to simply getting that strait open.
0: Senator Murphy on NPR's Morning Edition. U.S. stocks are trading higher this hour, with the Dow Jones Industrial Average up 362 points. 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Arizona is the one state holding primaries today. With more, here's Cameron Sanchez of member station KJZZ.
2: For Democrats, we've heard a lot about opposition to President Trump, and some voters do relate that to the cost of living. I spoke with Dorothy Garcia at her home in Scottsdale, Arizona, while I was tagging along with a Democratic candidate.
3: Medical, schools, taxes, the water bill, the light bill, electricity, things like that, yeah. The richer you are, the poorer you are, the less you get.
2: For some Republicans, I do think the border, and since we're a border state, and immigration still remains a top issue, but there is concern that if Democrats win Congress, they'll allow too much immigration in their view.
0: Canadian Prime Minister Mark Carney's criticizing President Trump for threatening new 50% tariffs on U.S. imports from Canada. Here's Dan Karpinchuk.
4: Carney's statement was carefully worded, saying the tariffs are the latest in a series that are in direct violation of the Canada-U.S.-Mexico agreement. Trump claims the new tariffs are in response to reciprocal tariffs levied by Canada a year ago, as well as a Canadian ban on American liquor and duties on U.S. auto and dairy sectors. The new tariffs won't apply to energy, potash fertilizer, critical minerals, and certain other goods. But Carney is defending Canada's actions, saying Canada has merely matched U.S. measures. Ontario Premier Doug Ford says if they go ahead, they should be matched tariff for tariff, and Quebec Premier Christine Frechette called Trump's new duties unjustified.
0: It's NPR.
5: And this is HPR 1. Two groups of nurses at the Queen's Medical Center will be able to join the Hawaii Nurses Association after a recent National Labor Relations Board decision. Respiratory therapists and clinical documentation integrity specialist registered nurses separately voted to join the union. The Queen's appealed the votes with the NLRB. The Labor Board rejected Queen's challenge. Hawaii had an unemployment rate of 2.6% in June. That's slightly higher than the 2.5% unemployment rate reported in May. Among the major Hawaiian islands, Hawaii County had the highest unemployment rate at 4%. 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
7: It's Morning Edition from NPR News. I'm Michelle Martin.
8: And I'm Leila Fadil. Good morning. The new Air Force One is out of commission. Earlier this month, the New York Times reported the Secret Service urged President Trump to leave a NATO summit in Turkey on an older version of Air Force One instead of the Boeing 747 donated by Qatar last year. The reporting said that was because of security concerns. Then Trump talked about the Qatari plane after coming home from the World Cup final on Sunday.
9: has a lot of capability, but as I understand it, in about a month or so, they're going to send it to have it be maxed out. So they're going to be sending it, and they'll have it be maxed out. It'll take about a month.
8: Here to help us understand what might be happening to the plane is Dan Lamothe. He covers the U.S. military for The Washington Post. Good morning, and thanks for joining us.
10: Yes, hello.
8: So we heard the president talk about maxing out the plane. What does that mean?
10: Yeah, so the old Air Force One has some of the same capabilities that you'd expect in jets you'd find in combat. Missile warning sensors, kind of exquisite radars, flare dispensers, things that can help it if it were to be attacked. The new one, and it's been known really since the start, and this has been raised as a concern since really the Trump administration first announced that it would bring this plane on, wasn't built for that. So they sent it in, they gave it $400 million in upgrades, but it's always been very vague what upgrades it got, what upgrades it didn't get. And clearly now that they're kind of seeing some of the concerns come up, they've decided to add additional capabilities. What they're adding now versus what they added some months ago, that has remained unclear. That there you start running into, military capabilities and classification issues, and it's been vague, but clearly this plane did not have everything that the old Air Force One had.
8: So the president admits this plane needs some upgrades, but then he bashes the New York Times for reporting about the concerns. I mean, why?
10: Yeah, I mean, I think you'd have to ask the president to that to some degree, but really I think what you're running into here is his concerns with the plane not standing up to scrutiny, really. Mm-hmm. This is a plane that everybody had questions about at the beginning. Wiring issues, communication issues, and defensive capabilities was always something that people who study these issues said that this would be a concern. It has become a concern.
8: How much risk would you say the president and his passengers faced on board the flight to Ankara for that NATO summit, given the Secret Service urged the president not to leave on that plane?
10: Yeah, I mean, I think there is some amount of risk here. I think given what we didn't know the plane had or didn't have, it's a little challenging to assess. Other world leaders all flew into the same summit. So I think that's worth noting as well. But yeah, I mean, as this developed, and I think really what really may have changed the situation here on July 7th, as the president was in Turkey, they made the judgment call to start bombing Iran in a serious way again. That seems to maybe have had a factor on the risks here. You kind of shifted the situation on the ground while you were much closer to Iran than you otherwise would have been.
8: Dan Lamothe covers the military for The Washington Post. Thank you so much for your time.
10: Thank you.
7: Immigrant families pushed to leave the U.S. by the Trump administration have found themselves in difficult situations. Michigan Public's Beamish Ahmed reports on a family who returned to Venezuela just before disaster struck.
11: After being held in immigration detention for 3 months, Osmari Garcia agreed to a voluntary departure back to Venezuela. Her husband, Hector Marine, and their 6 kids would soon follow. 2 weeks after they reunited, 2 massive earthquakes devastated the region they live in.
12: Todo quedó irreconocible. Los niños están realmente traumatizados de ver tanta ruina.
11: Everything was left unrecognizable, Garcia said in a voice memo. The children are really traumatized from seeing so much ruin. The family hasn't lived in Venezuela for 9 years. The younger kids, ages 3 and 7, were born in Colombia and have never even been there. They all came to the U.S. through a Biden-era program for asylum seekers. The Trump administration ended that program. Garcia and Marine didn't know it, but the driver's licenses and work permits they had were no longer valid. When Garcia dropped the kids off at their elementary school one day last February, immigration officers arrested and detained her.
13: We were never afraid before, but after she was detained, then we were afraid to leave the house.
11: Marine stopped going to work. The kids stopped going to school. Their savings ran out. Marine was at a loss for what to do until he remembered a flyer he saw in one of his kids' backpacks. It had information for Kristen Plonsky, who at the time worked for the Detroit School District and was helping immigrant families. As a health hub coordinator, Plonsky's job was to be a one-stop shop to connect families to everything from rental assistance to medical clinics. Then, four Detroit students were detained by ICE in quick succession last fall.
14: Since then, most of my job has been in some way related to the increased presence of immigration enforcement.
11: But even with her help, Maureen says they couldn't hunker down forever. And Garcia couldn't bear to stay in immigration detention while the overburdened court system made a decision on her asylum case. So they decided to give up their asylum claims and to leave the life they had built in Detroit. Plonsky helped the rest of the family navigate travel arrangements while they waited for travel permits to come through.
13: We had to change the flights three times. She's the one that got them all changed. So she's been there, and we couldn't have done it without her.
11: Plonsky says she doesn't think people who say things like they should have come here legally have any idea what the legal way is.
14: There are so many different pathways, and even the people who are in those pathways and have done it the right way, like they're saying they should, are getting taken.
11: The family, like many others voluntarily returning to their home countries, is also having a hard time getting the $2,600 stipends the Department of Homeland Security promised to anyone who self-deports. Plonsky is still helping the family collect that cash for each of the kids. Garcia says the stipends have become even more vital after last month's earthquakes. We left with the little that we had, Garcia said, and even that's gone now. For NPR News, I'm Beenish Ahmed in Detroit.

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1: And mahalo for listening to HPR 1 at 5:43. Hawaii students can now keep more of their earned grant money for community college. Governor Josh Green signed Act 235, which revises the Hawaii Community College Promise Program. In the original program, additional grants were subtracted from the total amount a student was eligible to receive. The new law removes this restriction, and this means the student can still keep any external grants while also receiving up to 95% of their tuition costs covered by the Promise Program. Erica Nakanishi Stannis is with Hawaii Kids Can.
2: It's about trying to take the Promise Scholarship, which supports really hardworking students who've already proven that they have financial need, and ensuring that the process of awarding that scholarship doesn't get in the way of actually getting dollars in student hands. Under the old Promise Scholarship structure, you thought you had all these costs in hand and you thought you were working extra hard to be able to meet all the expenses necessary. And then finding out that actually, no, because you worked extra hard, you have less now.
1: The Promise Program distributed nearly $6 million in aid last school year. All residents between the ages of 14 and 24 are encouraged to apply for a spot on the Honolulu Youth Commission. Applications are currently being accepted for those who can serve for the 2026 to 2028 term, but the deadline is tomorrow. That's July 22nd. The commission meets monthly. Its role is to advise the city council and mayor on policies concerning children and youth of Honolulu. More information can be found on the Honolulu Youth Commission website. A morning edition continues on HPR 1 for this Tuesday.
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0: This is Morning Edition from NPR News. I'm Michelle Martin.
4: And I'm Leila Fadel. The Aspen Acres wildfire is the most destructive so far this fire season in Colorado. More than 300 homes have been lost. It started in June, but victims are only now being allowed to return to their properties and see the destruction firsthand. KRCC's Brianna Heaney takes us to Beulah, Colorado.
5: At a National Guard checkpoint outside the southern Colorado town, dozens of cars and trucks are lined up. Ned Pittman, Doc, age 70, is in one. He looks a little like a wizard in a big straw hat with a flowing white beard, and has a re-entry permit. It allows him to be escorted back into his neighborhood.
6: Howdy.
7: Are you here for the 8 a.m. escort?
6: Yeah, I am.
7: Okay, sounds great. I'll have you pull down just right down there.
5: This is the first time a lot of the people who live in these forested hills have seen each other since the Aspen Acres fire reached them.
6: Howdy. How y'all doing? Yeah, been waiting here quite a while. It looks like a nuclear bomb up there.
8: How are you doing?
6: I'm doing better.
8: Are you?
6: Better than I was, yeah.
5: The morning the fire got here, Pittman says he didn't think his place was in danger.
6: It was clear as a bell out, no smoke or nothing.
5: He drove to nearby Pueblo for a doctor's appointment. The smoke plume that formed later was his only sign that something was wrong.
6: I never even got a warning. A pre-evac warning or nothing.
5: We drove around a barren burned mountain into Beulah, where about 800 people lived.
6: It'll start getting darker and darker now.
5: Further in, closer to Pittman's house, the color gradient of the landscape quickly turns black. Few houses stand untouched. Through the shadowy valley of destruction, some folks we pass survey their properties, firefighters by their side. Others are doubled over or sitting in the ash with their heads in their arms.
6: Here's my property. Oh, God, take my breath away. Yeah, this used to be, you couldn't see 20 feet. It used to be so thick. That was a green, used to be a green truck. That was a trailer right there.
5: Now, the blackened landscape feels creepy. Scorched trees arch over ground that's a velvety charcoal color. Pittman lived and raised his four children here. It's now a pile of mostly light gray ash and rubble. The only thing intact was a standing bathtub and a cooking range.
6: Devastation so overwhelming.
5: Pittman, like a lot of folks who live in the area told me, doesn't have fire insurance. There are a lot of uncertain days ahead. He's not sure what he's going to do. In the meantime, he's been staying with his brother in Pueblo and is taking things one day at a time. The sprawling Aspen Acres fire is still not fully contained. Local governments have lifted evacuation orders in some areas and issued new ones in others. About 3,000 people are currently out of their homes. Fire managers say it may continue burning until it snows. For NPR News, I'm Brianna Heaney in Beulah, Colorado.
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1: And this is HBR One at 5:50. I'm Derek Malama. The Honolulu Ethics Commission just appointed its newest executive director. Attorney Sandy Ma will also serve as legal counsel for the ethics agency. She was previously the head of the nonprofit watchdog group, Common Cause Hawaii. Ma spoke with HPR about the responsibility of her new job.
2: I look at this role as a public servant role. This agency is to serve the public good. We are here to restore and to keep the faith in government. Ethics and trust in government is the cornerstone of a working democracy. And this is why this agency is critical. Without trust in government, government fails. And really, that's the bottom line.
1: Ma said that residents can report ethics concerns on the City and County of Honolulu website, and links can be found on hawaiipublicradio.org. The Maui Food Bank has named Brandy Saragosa as its new CEO. Saragosa has served as the food bank's interim CEO since April. She has more than 17 years of operations and leadership experience and was previously the organization's chief operating officer. Gary Kai will be stepping down as the executive director of the Hawaii Business Roundtable. Kai joined the roundtable in 2009. 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
0: It's Morning Edition from NPR News. I'm Leila Fadel.
3: And I'm Michelle Martin. Good morning. The Food and Drug Administration did an about-face in its hunt for the source of the Cyclospora outbreak. On Friday, it said it identified the parasite, which can cause intense diarrhea and other illness, on a sample of iceberg lettuce from Taylor Farms in Mexico. But on Sunday, it retracted those results. The agency said a review revealed that that finding was a false positive. NPR's Yuki Noguchi reports on this confusing situation.
4: There are now over 1,600 confirmed cases of the illness caused by this water and foodborne parasite, and a growing number of suspected cases in the thousands. Microbiologist Donald Schaefer at Rutgers University says tracing parasitic disease can be tricky because it's hard to identify from small samples that might not represent the entire crop. Often, if the source is found, it's based on patients' recollections of what they ate in recent weeks.
5: We know we have a lot of sick people in Michigan and Ohio, and we know that some of those people ate Taco Bell lettuce, and CDC and FDA believe that it's the lettuce that made them sick.
4: That is now all health officials have to go on with the current outbreak, in the absence of genetic tests confirming the presence of Cyclospora on lettuce or any other source. Despite its retraction, the FDA yesterday said it still believes this multi-state outbreak to be linked to iceberg lettuce sourced from Taylor Farms in Mexico. That company had supplied Taco Bell and sold products to Walmart. It recalled its lettuce last week. To complicate matters, since the 1990s, Schaffner says there have been several Cyclospora outbreaks occurring every summer, though this year is set to break records. He says often outbreaks aren't connected or even traceable to food. A person can also get sick from drinking or swimming in contaminated water, for example.
5: Just because you're sick with Cyclospora right now doesn't mean that you're part of this cluster of cases that have an epicenter in Michigan and Ohio.
4: For now, while health officials suspect the primary contaminant is lettuce, the recommendation remains to avoid eating any of the recalled product and to wash hands and food surfaces. Yuki Noguchi, NPR News.
0: We've been taking stock recently of science that has not been done under President Trump. Federal advisory groups help guide the government on research and science issues. Since Trump took office, dozens of those groups have been canceled or frozen. Among them is one dedicated to preventing infection in healthcare settings. NPR's Katia Riddle reports.
6: Drug-resistant organisms are a vexing problem for infectious disease experts. For years, doctors have been waging war on dangerous bacteria like MRSA. But in the last decade, a new villain appeared on the scene, a fungus called Candida auris.
7: It was first identified in the ear canal of a nursing home patient in Japan in 2009, and it really wasn't around before that.
6: Scott Roberts is an infectious disease doctor at Yale. He treated one of the first patients in the U.S. with this fungus.
7: This was maybe 2018, 2019, and at the time, not much was known about it. And, you know, to this day, we're still trying to grapple with where this came from, why is it spreading so fast, and it's a bit of a mystery.
6: Candida auris can survive on surfaces and cause life-threatening infections, especially in people who are immunocompromised. Once it takes up residence in a hospital, it's hard to evict. For all these reasons, says Roberts, he was grateful when the federal government stepped in to help figure out how to fight it by bringing it to the attention of the Healthcare Infection Control Practices Advisory Committee, or HICPAC. But in March of last year, that committee was terminated along with its efforts to help fight Candida auris.
7: And so to hear that we're losing a federal advisory committee on this and we're losing federal assistance is only going to make the problem worse.
6: Fighting dangerous fungi was one of many problems that the committee was working on. It was staffed by a group of volunteers that brought perspectives from healthcare facilities, big and small, rural and urban, to work together on problems. The group would then make recommendations to the CDC to help guide policy. Hillary Babcock was one member. She says the reason this committee was important was not just because of their expertise. The CDC is already full of experts, she says.
8: They don't need help necessarily knowing, like, what does the literature show? But what they don't do is work in hospitals and healthcare systems.
6: Babcock is an infectious disease doctor in St. Louis. She says having this range of experts to give real-time feedback to the people working inside the federal government was invaluable.
8: So that's really what the committees bring to that space, is that sort of lived experience of how this guidance works in those settings.
6: In an email, representatives from the White House did not comment on this particular committee, but said that all committees that were terminated were, quote, found to be redundant, unnecessary, or ineffective, unquote. But industry groups like the American Association for the Advancement of Science have raised concerns that cutting these committees will hamstring urgently needed research. Carrie Wallenitz has for years worked with these federal advisory committees.
9: As a federal official, I found advisory committees to be really helpful to me in my sort of thinking and policy development.
6: Wallenitz was an official at the NIH. Now she works in healthcare policy and advocacy.
9: They would like challenge me on things that I, you know, I thought to be true. They brought up, you know, real world issues that me from my sort of seat within government would not necessarily have thought of.
6: In the case of Candida auris, the number of cases in the U.S. continues to grow. Scott Roberts, the infectious disease doctor, says one of the reasons is that protocols around disinfecting for this specific fungus are not well understood.
7: If you don't adequately disinfect that medical equipment before you go to the next patient, you really risk transmitting it from one person to another.
6: Roberts says that's part of the reason this committee's work was so critical.
7: We really rely on federal assistance here to say, you know, this is a recommended screening protocol. Everybody should be doing this.
6: Without these recommendations and guidelines, says Roberts, doctors like him are left with a patchwork of protocols. And that's no match for a sneaky, drug-resistant fungus. Katie Riddle, NPR News.
0: Later today on All Things Considered, Jackie and Shadow are a pair of internet-famous bald eagles. Their nest is live-streamed 24/7. That nest is about 90 miles east of L.A. near land that is cleared for development. The group behind the live stream is afraid that will hurt Jackie and Shadow. Eagle experts are less certain. Listen in the NPR app or on this public radio station. This is Morning Edition from NPR News. I'm Leila Fadel.
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10: On the next Fresh Air, Andre DeShields. He won a Tony for his performance in Hadestown. He's also in the new film of last year's London revival. He's now on Broadway in Cats the Jellicle Ball. DeShields describes himself as Afro-queer, a longtime HIV survivor, and an unreformed hippie who grew up in Baltimore's innermost inner city. 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
1: 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It's 6 o'clock. Across the Hawaiian Islands.
3: Good morning. Iran has cut off one path used to ship oil out of the Middle East. Now rebels in Yemen want to block another. We hear from a former Secretary of the Air Force on the latest fighting in this hour of Morning Edition from NPR News. Paramount had hoped its merger with Warner Brothers would be done by tomorrow. I'm Michelle Martin.
0: And I'm Leila Fadil. But it's on pause as a court reviews antitrust claims from a dozen states trying to stop it for good. Also, a leader of a Wisconsin mosque has lived in the U.S. for decades on a green card. ICE arrested him and held him for 80 days. A judge ordered him released, writing his speech on Palestinian rights is protected. It's Tuesday, July 21st. On this day in 2011, NASA's shuttle program ended as Atlantis touched down in Florida. The news is next.
12: Live from NPR News, I'm Lakshmi Singh. The Defense Department is identifying another soldier killed in connection with the U.S.-led war in Iran. Sergeant Michael Emmanuel Swinton of Fayetteville, North Carolina, died during a controlled detonation of a drone in northern Iraq July 19th. He was 30 years old. In all, at least 17 U.S. service members have died since the war began late February. Lawmakers will have questions for Defense Secretary Pete Hegseth when he testifies before the Senate Appropriations Committee today. NPR's Quill Lawrence reports the White House is asking Congress for a nearly $90 billion funding boost, most of it for the war.
13: U.S. forces have bombed Iranian military and infrastructure targets for 10 days running and have reinstated a naval blockade on Iran's ports and coastline. Iranian media reports scores of casualties. Iran has attacked U.S. bases around the region with missiles and drones, killing at least 3 U.S. service members since Friday. This week, the Department of Defense divulged that at least 100 U.S. troops have been injured in the last 2 weeks, most of whom returned to service. The Pentagon hasn't briefed the press since May, and the hearing today will be the first chance for senators from both parties to ask Hegseth publicly about the depletion of U.S. military munitions, safety of troops in the region, and how the U.S. plans to resolve the war. Quill Lawrence, NPR News.
12: Against the backdrop of a war that also involved fighting between Israel and Iran-backed Hezbollah militants in Lebanon, the president of Lebanon, Joseph Aoun, is the first head of state from his country to visit the White House since 2009. In this exchange with reporters, President Trump was asked when Israeli forces will leave Lebanon.
14: They're in the process of redeploying to other sections. And again, they get along very well. That was a great agreement they signed with Lebanon, and they're redeploying.
12: But Iranian-backed Houthi rebels in Yemen say they plan to blockade the Bab al-Mandeb Strait, a critical route for Saudi Arabia's oil exports on the Red Sea. A federal appeals court is clearing the way for the release of recorded interviews of former President Joe Biden. NPR's Carrie Johnson reports the Conservative Heritage Foundation had sued for access to the recordings.
15: The years-old audio recordings contain interviews of Joe Biden by the man who helped ghostwrite his memoir. A prosecutor who investigated Biden's alleged mishandling of classified information later obtained the recordings. That prosecutor, Rob Herr, declined to charge Biden with wrongdoing, saying his age and faulty memory would be obstacles in any criminal case. The Heritage Foundation has been pushing for access to the tapes, and a federal appeals court has found there's a substantial public interest in the recordings. The appeals court in D.C. gave the former president until early August to pursue any additional legal steps. Biden had argued to release the tapes would violate his privacy. Carrie Johnson, NPR News, Washington.
12: It's NPR.
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1: 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Good morning, I'm Derek Malama. Flags will be flown at half-staff and state offices in honor of U.S. Army First Lieutenant Tyler James Feehan of Eva Beach. Feehan was one of two American service members killed in Jordan during an Iranian missile attack. The flags will be flown at half-staff until tomorrow's sunset. Hawaii is not the only location of a noteworthy international military exercise in recent days. HPR's Bill Dorman has more in today's Asia Minute.
17: Japan's defense minister says Chinese and Russian naval ships held live-fire military drills within Japan's exclusive economic zone this past weekend. The Japanese defense ministry says it happened a little more than 100 miles off the coast of Okinotori, an uninhabited coral atoll where Japan maintains a maritime observation site. Japan calls it an island, the southernmost point in the country, but that claim is disputed by China, as well as by Taiwan and South Korea, all of which call Okinotori a rock because most of it is underwater. The distinction is an important one. According to the United Nations Convention on the Law of the Sea, an exclusive economic zone stretches about 230 miles from the coast of an island, but only 12 miles from a rock. The United States does not have an official position on whether Okinotori is a rock, a reef, or an island. But what's beyond dispute is the increasing friction between Japan and China. Russia and China just wrapped up a week of joint activities called Exercise Joint Sea 2026, based out of eastern China. According to the Chinese Communist Party's Global Times, the exercise included the first time Chinese and Russian submarines appeared together. With the Asia Minute, Bill Dorman, HPR News.
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1: The Hawaii Department of Human Services is moving into its next phase of the Maui Relief Program. Beginning August 1st, only eligible households with dependent children under the age of 18 can submit applications for assistance. The program was established months after the Maui wildfires in 2023 to provide short-term relief for impacted households. The program has helped families with essential needs such as rent or mortgage payments, utility bills, clothing, and school supplies. A morning edition continues on HPR 1 for this Tuesday.
3: It's Morning Edition from NPR News. I'm Michelle Martin.
0: And I'm Layla Faldin. Good morning. There's now a new element of uncertainty in the U.S. war with Iran.
3: For 10 days, the two sides have exchanged strikes as Iran continues to assert control over the Strait of Hormuz. Now, Yemen's Iranian-backed rebels say they will blockade another waterway on the other side of Saudi Arabia on the Red Sea.
0: With me now is NPR's Emily Feng, who is in Tel Aviv to talk about this. Emily, good morning.
19: Good morning, Layla.
0: So tell us more about this threat of a blockade. Where would it be?
19: So it would be in this waterway called the Bab el-Mandeb Strait. It connects the Red Sea to the Gulf of Aden and ultimately the Indian Ocean on one end. And on the other, the Suez Canal all the way up to the Mediterranean Sea. And this strait lets Saudi Arabia, which is one of the biggest oil producers in the world, now get millions of barrels of oil a day out to the open ocean for export. And it needs this strait, especially because another waterway, the Strait of Hormuz, has been effectively closed by the U.S.-Iran war. So any Houthi blockade would rattle energy markets even more and raise energy prices even higher.
0: Wow. Just remind people, Emily, for people who don't pay close attention to this, who the Houthis are.
19: They are a Yemeni Shiite militant group. They're aligned with the militant group Hamas. They're supportive of Hezbollah in Lebanon and the regime in Iran. And you may remember them from when they were attacking ships in the Red Sea and snarling up logistics lines there. Yemen is where Saudi Arabia had intervened in the civil war against the Houthis. But then this month, Saudi Arabia crossed a four-year ceasefire with the Houthis by firing missiles at a major airport in Yemen's capital. Saudi Arabia has not acknowledged these strikes, but this week, a Houthi spokesperson declared a blockade. Let's listen to his video statement.
20: وفق معادلة الحصار بالحصار.
19: So here he says the blockade on Saudi ships was, quote, a siege for a siege, basically retaliation, you know, an eye for an eye. Any Houthi blockade, if successful, is going to test Gulf state unity against the Houthis, against Iran, and it's going to further test energy supply chains. Saudi Arabia and other Middle Eastern countries around it have been exploring pipeline projects so they can ferry oil over land instead of by water. But Leila, those pipelines will take years to build.
0: And what about Iran? What's the latest from there?
19: U.S. CENTCOM said they struck Iran overnight again in a 10th round of consecutive attacks. Iran has been pounding countries which host American military bases and infrastructure as a result, especially Bahrain and Kuwait, but also Jordan, where at least two American service members were killed last Friday. A third is still missing. So in total, that brings us to at least 17 service members who have been killed so far in this war. The Pentagon says 427 people have been injured. Iran's government says 3,000 people there have been killed in this war. But amongst all this death and destruction, there's still some efforts at diplomacy. Iran's foreign minister said on state television this week, ending a war is possible, quote, through total military victory or through negotiations. And it's also said that it's received offers of diplomacy, but has not specified exactly what those are. And then U.S. Secretary of State Marco Rubio said the U.S. has also received some signals Iran wants to negotiate, but he's noted a split in Iran's ruling echelon between those who want to keep fighting and those who want diplomacy.
21: They'll have to work out that split internally. We're going to continue to respond. If the door opens to diplomacy, if the guys that want to do something productive for Iran win and take control of that system or take control of the negotiations, that'll be a very positive development.
19: But then he added, that's just not where the U.S. and Iran are at this moment.
0: That's NPR's Emily Feng in Tel Aviv. Thank you, Emily.
19: Thanks, Leila.
3: For more on the widening fallout from the war on Iran, we turn to Frank Kendall. He served as Secretary of the Air Force in the Biden administration after a number of other senior positions at the Department of Defense. Mr. Kendall, welcome. Thank you for joining us.
22: Thank you, Michelle. Good to be on the show.
3: So the renewed fighting between the U.S. and Iran over who controls the Strait of Hormuz has been going on for more than a week now. The strait is still not open again. Now we've just heard that there's another potential front. Do the U.S. and its allies have the means to break through a blockade on the Red Sea?
22: It's probably not the right way to think about it. The blockade, per se, you know, quote unquote, is really their threatening of ships that pass through that waterway, mostly with unmanned drones that they use to attack them, as they did during the Gaza conflict earlier. So this will make it too dangerous for shippers and insurers to send ships through that strait, those from Saudi Arabia at least. So it's not a traditional blockade, which you can talk about as being broken. It's more harassing fire, which is enough to prevent shipping companies and insurers from using the straits. So it effectively does become a blockade that way.
3: So do we have the means to address this?
22: We did before, and we can do it again. We can suppress this threat, but it's hard to eliminate it. Basically, launchers that look like trucks that are moved around and concealed are used. So we can defend against those attacks, and we can use our aircraft to go attack them and suppress them. So there are less of them. To eliminate them entirely is very difficult, though.
3: So let me ask about U.S. casualties. NPR has confirmed that the Pentagon has been withholding, I mean, at minimum, I think we can say fairly slow walking, the number of injuries sustained by U.S. service members since the war in Iran started. Does this raise concerns for you about how the transparency of how this war is being conducted, as well as other things?
22: Yes, they do. I understand up to a degree the desire to not let the Iranians know how successful their attacks have been, how much damage they've done. But on the other hand, the American people do need to understand what's going on in this conflict and how it's proceeding from the point of view of both our losses or damage to U.S. installations and our allies. So there's a balance there that has to be struck. But this administration seems to have struck it very much on the side of providing essentially no information.
3: And is there any mechanism to compel that information?
22: Not really, if they keep it classified. Now, there are a lot of other sources that, besides the Department of Defense, there's overhead satellite imagery that's commercially available. There are witnesses on the ground and so on. So we do get some information from those sources.
3: But I just want to go back to the fact that there have been two U.S. soldiers killed, another missing at an airbase in Jordan that was attacked by Iran, not to mention the casualties or the injured that we've just mentioned. I think a lot of listeners are wondering how this could happen to the world's strongest military. And I think the question becomes, did the U.S. not have time to harden all of its facilities, or did the people just not anticipate that this could occur?
22: I've been to many of those facilities. I visited all the Air Force facilities in the region. There are defenses for them. There is some degree of hardening. But I think the U.S., for about 30 years now, has had the opportunity to operate aircraft in particular with a lot of impunity. I was an Army Air Defense officer once upon a time, and those defense systems like Patriot can be effective, but they're not perfect. And some of the threats are going to get through. It's almost inevitable that they're going to be leakers. And we're consuming a lot of very expensive air defense missiles against some very cheap threats that are being set at us, small unmanned air vehicles that are not a great exchange ratio. So of the munitions that we've drawn down, I'm most concerned about Patriot and THAAD missiles that are used to defend against some of those threats. So I think we're probably at this point being a little careful about how many of those we use. And so that makes us a little bit more vulnerable as a result.
3: We have about 50 seconds left here, but it does make me wonder whether there was just not adequate planning here. It does make you wonder whether these could have been tabletopped at some level.
22: Oh, it has been many times. The reason no other president has done anything like this is because of those exercises and our understanding of how effective airstrikes would be and how Iran would respond to them, including closing the straits. I think it's an understatement to say there was no planning here. There was an unrealistic expectation this would be a very quick and decisive and successful attack, and that is anything but what has happened.
3: That is Frank Kendall. He served as U.S. Secretary of the Air Force in the Biden administration, and he held other top senior positions in the Defense Department before that. Mr. Kendall, thank you so much.
22: Thank you, Michelle. Good to be with you.
0: 18-year-old Nolan Wells has been laid to rest. Wells' body was found 2 weeks ago after he went to a July 4th party on Horn Island off the coast of Mississippi with friends. He was the only friend in the group who was black and the only one who did not return. The cause of Wells' death is still under investigation while results from the state and an independent autopsy are pending. Elise Gregg of the Gulf States Newsroom and Mississippi Public Broadcasting has more from his funeral yesterday.
2: I sought the Lord. He heard and he answered.
4: Centerpoint Church in Ocean Springs was filled with family, friends, football teammates, and community members celebrating Nolan Wells' life. His mother, Christine Wells Wansley, remembered her son as someone who brought joy to every space he was in.
5: In a world that can often feel dark, be like Nolan. Be the light that brightens the lives of those around you. Be the warmth for those who may be feeling the coldness of the world. Love deeply, protect fiercely, and welcome others with kindness.
4: Wells' death has garnered national attention, and civil rights leaders have stepped in on the case too, like the Reverend Al Sharpton, who officiated the funeral.
23: Whatever the situations are that led to this, let every stone be rolled back and every veil be torn asunder, and let truth pop out of the ground like a flower, and let justice flow down like a water.
4: Sharpton and media mogul Tyler Perry are offering a combined $100,000 reward for information leading to an arrest in the case. Here's civil rights attorney Ben Crump speaking to mourners. Crump is representing the family.
24: Whatever you would do for your children if they were on that boat on Horn Island on July 4th, we want you to do it for Nolan Wells.
4: Crump and other civil rights leaders have pointed to Mississippi's history of racism and urged a thorough investigation into Wells' case. Crump's team in law enforcement, he says, will review the contents of Wells' cell phone, which his parents say they tracked back to a friend's house after their son's death. Crump also said that the Jackson County District Attorney has said she'll turn over investigation results to a grand jury. For NPR News, I'm Elise Gregg in Ocean Springs, Mississippi.

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0: all for listening to Morning Edition on this Tuesday with music from Kohala. And while the foremost of the Hawaiian Islands expect light to breezy trades with an increase in showers, the trades will be steady through tomorrow with a slight increase in winds expected later this week. Hurricane Fausto will remain far east of the state for the next several days, but may influence the trade flow early next week. On the Big Island, cloudy windward with occasional showers, mostly sunny leeward with scattered showers this afternoon, highs 84 to 89 and east winds around 15 miles per hour. The 90-year-old Queen Theater sat vacant in Kaimuki for years, and there's no interest from the city to buy the building and restore it to its former glory. HBR's Cassie Ordonio spoke with community members who haven't given up hope yet. And you'll hear that story coming up at 6:30 on HBR One.
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2: This is Morning Edition from NPR News. I'm Michelle Martin.
3: And I'm Leila Fadil. On March 30th, Salah Sarsour started his day in Franklin, Wisconsin, planning to take his mom to the doctor. But when he walked out of the house, it became clear the day had other plans for him.
4: I saw this man, young man, coming toward me, and I saw like kind of a large gun next to him. I was kind of surprised what's going on. And immediately he approached me saying, "Are you Salah Sarsour?"
3: Soon, Sarsour says there were about a dozen cars parked in front of him. Some 20 officers got out of those cars.
4: One of them identified himself with badge saying, "Salah Sarsour, you are under arrest. I'm with ICE."
3: He was sure it had to be a mistake. He'd lived in the United States for over 30 years, has had a green card for most of that time. He's a respected leader at one of the largest mosques in Wisconsin and has a pristine record. He's also known in his community for his advocacy for Palestinian rights. And that advocacy, he says, is why the government is targeting him.
4: For me, it's very obvious. It's just because my activism and my stand with the human rights and just causes, and especially the cause of Palestine.
3: His lawyers say it's part of a trend by the government that started with the detention of college students last year who'd protested the war in Gaza. Sarsour was detained for 80 days, where he says he faced religious discrimination.
4: I requested for at least a prayer mat to have something clean under me when I pray. And they don't give me anything. Then I requested a Quran, and they don't have a Quran. They not allow us Muslim at all till I left to gather as Muslims and pray the Friday prayer, while they allowing Christians and other religion to gather and to do the weekly prayer together. I request to use the same place for Muslims, and they refused.
3: Last month, a Trump-appointed federal judge ordered Sarsour's release. The judge said Sarsour had raised a, quote, substantial First Amendment retaliation claim, and that Sarsour's speech on Palestinian rights is protected.
4: He gave me hope in the system. This judge make me feel, wait a minute, there is still righteous people, there is still fair people here in the system.
3: Sarsour was born in Ramallah in the Israeli-occupied West Bank, and his experiences as a teenager that the government has long known about are now part of the U.S. government's case to detain and eventually deport him. The Department of Homeland Security has called you a, quote, terrorist. They've pointed to two Israeli military court convictions, one for throwing Molotov cocktails and stones at the home of Israeli armed forces in 1989, and another in 1995, where you were convicted for attempting to hold weapons and ammunition. How do you respond to those accusations, the things they're calling you?
4: So I was arrested when I was 15 years old, 15 and a half, from my house in El Bir, Ramallah. The Israeli soldiers came to my house with weapons, and they arrested me as a child. From my house, they took me to the Israeli bad news prison.

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1: The Israeli military courts try Palestinian civilians in areas that are Israeli military controlled, correct? Under occupation.
2: 100%.
1: And human rights groups have documented abuses of the system, limited due process, and this has really faced scrutiny. Israel has defended the process. DHS also accused you of lying on your green card application. What do you say to that?
2: I explained this point with the immigration in many meetings. There's a question if I did any crime, and I wrote no, I don't do any crime in the States. I have a very clean record in the States. I'm a businessman, family man, and a community person. So they brought it now as if I supposed to say no. However, I did or I went through what I went through in Palestine under the Israeli occupation. I don't have nothing to hide. I want to show the entire world, like as children, what we go through under the occupation. So they consider it lie. I don't know how it's lie, and I'm still fighting this.
1: Now, Salah Sarsour is back home with his family, which includes 6 children and 9 grandchildren. During our interview, you could hear one of his youngest grandchildren trying to get his attention.
2: They're so attached to me.
1: That's the problem. They are.
2: I'm trying to run away from them. I don't know where their mom going.
1: He says returning to his community, his family, has renewed his strength.
2: I want to continue the fight for the future again of my children and to continue what I'm doing in my community. With the support I have and love I have, I want to just continue the fight until hopefully justice will prevail and this case will end in the right direction.
1: Salah Sarsour is the president of the Islamic Society of Milwaukee. He's a father, a grandfather, and a community leader in Wisconsin. Thank you for speaking with us. I appreciate your time.
2: Thank you very much, Leila. I really appreciate it.
1: We reached out to the Department of Homeland Security for a response to what Salah Sarsour said about his treatment in detention. A DHS spokesperson wrote in part, quote, "Any accusation of discrimination by ICE agents is false." They also wrote, "Thanks to this court order, this public safety threat is now loose on our streets." We also reached out to the Israel Prison Service to ask about Sarsour's account of torture and being forced to sign a confession in a language he didn't understand. We have not heard back. Sarsour's next immigration hearing is scheduled for Wednesday. This is NPR News.
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6: 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Good morning. I'm Derek Malama. The 90-year-old Queen Theater sat vacant in Kaimuki for years. And there is no interest from the city and county of Honolulu administration to buy the building and restore it to its former glory. HPR's Cassie Ordonio spoke to community members who haven't given up hope yet.
7: It's a building that's hard to miss. Queen Theater sits on the slopes of Waialae Avenue with a recent paint job. But the original mustard yellow color is still on the marquee sign that hasn't illuminated the neighborhood for decades.
8: It's been sitting vacant, as we all know,

0: for a long, long time.
1: Maylin Moore is part of the nonprofit Friends of Queen Theater. The group was created to persuade the theater's recluse owner to restore it to its former glory. Last month, the Honolulu City Council earmarked $4 million for the city administration to acquire the aging building. But city officials have made it clear they have no interest in buying the theater. The funds need to be spent by June of next year before it can no longer be used for that purpose. There's been talks about nonprofits taking over the theater, but no one has stepped up to the plate. Some community members don't want the theater to be torn down. Instead, they want it as a cultural or community hub for artists.
0: We thought, God, a community theater would be so nice to have in Kaimuki. Groups could rent it out, use it as rehearsal space, have performances there. Movies could be shown. Maybe the Hawaii Film Festival would be interested in using it as a venue.
1: Moore said his nonprofit doesn't have the money to run Queen Theater in its current condition.
0: We're not in a position to actually run the theater. Several of our members don't even live on Oahu anymore, and our organization is very, very small.
1: That's something Gregory Dunn understands. He's a CEO of the nonprofit that runs the historic Hawaii Theater in Chinatown. He says it costs millions of dollars every year to make sure the theater is up and running.
2: In any given year, depending on what breaks and what we have to fix, we could be looking at several million dollars in capital repairs we have to fund every year.
1: Another daunting task for running a century-old theater is to keep up with the rising property insurance.
2: Following the Lahaina wildfires, the property insurance market in Hawaii went absolutely haywire, and our property insurance premiums increased by 4,500% in 1 year.
1: Last year, the City Council introduced a measure that would simplify the process of leasing out city spaces. City Council member Tyler Dos Santos Tam has worked on legislation to make downtown Honolulu and Chinatown more business-friendly.
3: This is intended for nonprofits to come in, artists, art studios and galleries, but also commercial tenants. You know, if the city has a storefront space like the city would have if we acquired the Queen's Theater, it's supposed to simplify the process, make it a lot easier for that private party to negotiate directly with the city and cut out a lot of the paperwork and cut out a lot of the time.
1: Bill 35 is still alive and has one more committee hearing, but the bill hasn't moved since last May. Meanwhile, Queen Theater was placed on the market last month. It's the first time the long-shuttered theater has been listed for sale in over half a century. Local actor and filmmaker Nick Gianforte and his group have shown interest in buying the theater. They say they're still waiting for the realtor to get back to them. Cassie Ordonio, HPR News.
4: What made the World Cup such a big success? That story in 11 minutes on HPR One.
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7: It's Morning Edition from NPR News. I'm Leila Fadel.
8: And I'm Michelle Martin. Good morning. The $111 billion merger between Paramount and Warner Brothers is on hold. A federal judge paused the deal for 14 days after a dozen states filed a lawsuit against it. The states argue the merger would reduce competition and hurt the entertainment industry. The Justice Department has already approved it. For more on this, I'm joined by Brian Stelter. He's the chief media correspondent for CNN, which would become a part of Paramount if this deal goes through. Good morning, Brian.
9: Hi, good morning.
8: So Paramount had already offered to voluntarily delay the merger when this ruling came down from a district judge in California. Can you tell us a bit more about the ruling and what strikes you about it?
9: Right. This judge in Northern California, Arcelia Martinez-Olguin, she says that the states are providing compelling evidence that this deal would would substantially lessen competition in the theatrical market. Those are concerning words for Paramount, because this judge is looking at the evidence the states have assembled and saying that this merger would harm competition. Now, Paramount's going to have a few weeks to convince her otherwise, but already from the jump, she is seemingly inclined to be persuaded by the state's arguments. So this is going to be a really dramatic antitrust showdown.
8: How much of a setback is this for Paramount, even though this isn't the final word?
9: This is a significant setback because Paramount has exuded confidence all along, ever since prevailing in the bidding war over Netflix back in February for those Warner Brothers assets. Paramount really needs to get bigger and quickly. It is instrumental and incumbent on the company. It's really, you know, I don't want to call it existential, but it's really the company's entire strategy to get really, really big, buy Warner Brothers, which is six times as big as Paramount's market cap, and scale up. Paramount says it needs to do that to compete with the likes of YouTube and Netflix and Amazon and Apple. But that's not what this antitrust case is really going to be about. The states have created an argument here that's about the theatrical market for movies and the cable TV licensing market. So essentially, Paramount wants to talk about streaming and scale the technology industry. But these Democratic state attorneys general, they want to talk about movies and how they're distributed. And so the arguments are going to be about that.
8: So the next big step in this case is a hearing for a preliminary injunction next month. How significant would it be if that's granted?
9: Right. That will really be the entire ballgame here. I don't want to mix metaphors, but Paramount was already on the 1 yard line. they're about to be complete with this merger. You know, they are so close to being done and taking over Warner Bros. Discovery. They've won all the approvals they need in all the markets around the world, except for the European Union. That's probably coming tomorrow. And as you mentioned, they'd already secured approvals from the Justice Department in the United States. Paramount has cultivated a close relationship with the Trump administration. But for every reaction, there's a counter reaction. And it does seem these Democratic states are reacting in part to what they believe might have even been a corrupt relationship there in Washington. Of course, Paramount has denied that. The Trump administration has denied that. But you have these Democrats in California, New York, New Jersey, other states who feel like the federal government has dropped the ball. And so they are picking it up and running with it. And I find that to be a really interesting dynamic we've seen all across the country during Trump 2.0.
8: So we have about 30 seconds here, but Paramount has to pay more than $7 million a day to Warner Brothers shareholders if this isn't wrapped up by the end of September. Both companies have seen their stock prices fall. Do you think the leadership at Paramount is getting worried?
9: Definitely getting frustrated. Time is of the essence. The clock is ticking for the reason that you just laid out. But the judge in this case is willing to move quickly. She has assigned that April 3rd date. And essentially, in a case like this, the preliminary injunction phase is everything. Because if the judge agrees that the states are right, that this deal will be anti-competitive, if she puts an injunction in place in August, this deal will get delayed for many months. There will be a lengthy trial.
8: Okay.
9: That could be enough to kill the deal altogether.
8: That is CNN chief media analyst Brian Stelter. Brian, thank you.
9: Thank you.
8: In a statement to NPR, Paramount wrote that the merger is, quote, lawful and pro-competitive. We are confident the evidence will demonstrate that the state AG's antitrust arguments are without merit. I want to mention Paramount and Warner are both financial supporters of NPR.
7: Today is the last day of voting in Arizona's primary.
8: How is the stage being set for some of the swing states' big races in the fall?
7: Joining us now is Cameron Sanchez with member station KJZZ in Phoenix to talk about this. Good morning, Cameron.
10: Good morning.
7: So you spent a lot of time talking to voters. What stands out as the main things that they're thinking about?
10: Well, for Democrats, we've heard a lot about opposition to President Trump, and some voters do relate that to the cost of living. I spoke with Dorothy Garcia at her home in Scottsdale, Arizona, while I was tagging along with a Democratic candidate.
11: Medical, schools, taxes, the water bill, the light bill, electricity, things like that, yeah. The richer you are, the more you get. The poorer you are, the less you get.
10: For some Republicans, I do think the border, and since we're a border state, and immigration still remains a top issue, but there is concern that if Democrats win Congress, they'll allow too much immigration in their view.
7: Maybe the most competitive primaries there are for a House seat. It's a toss-up seat that Democrats hope to flip in their effort to take control of the House. Who's running there?
10: Right. This is a Phoenix metro area district, which is currently represented by a Republican congressman, David Schweikert, but he's running for governor, leaving an opening. So the front runners on the Democrats are former state legislator Amish Shaw and former broadcaster Marlene Galland Woods. She's a former Republican who switched parties years ago. So both candidates say they can get the support of independent voters. And they both tried to beat Schweikert before. 2 years ago, Shaw beat Galland Woods and others in the primary race, but lost to Schweikert in the general election. But this year, Galland Woods has the backing of the Democratic Congressional Campaign Committee. And then on the Republican side, we've got former NFL kicker Jay Feely. He's a lot of name ID and Trump endorsement. But his opponent is a little further to the right. He's Joseph Chaplick, who was a member of the Freedom Caucus when he was a state legislator.
7: Turning to the race for governor, the incumbent is Democrat Katie Hobbs. Our listeners might remember she barely beat Republican Carrie Lake in 2022. Who are her potential opponents this time?
10: Two congressmen, Andy Biggs and David Schweikert. Biggs is seen as the front runner in this race. He's got Trump's endorsement and the backing of Turning Point USA, the organization founded by the late conservative activist Charlie Kirk. Biggs has been a Trump loyalist for a long time and voted against certifying the state's election results in 2020. At this go-around, Biggs is definitely leaning away from a far-right image and pitching himself as someone who can work across the aisle. Schweikert comes from that toss-up district where he does have experience appealing to independents.
7: What other races or trends will you be watching for?
12: The Arizona Secretary of State's race is one to watch because it highlights trends in Arizona politics, like election security and the influence of Turning Point. In the Republican primary, we have a state lawmaker, Alexander Colladan, who's a member of the legislature's far-right Freedom Caucus, and he's an attorney who participated in multiple lawsuits to try to throw out election results in 2020 and 2022. And his opponent, Gina Swoboda, had Trump's endorsement when she became chair of the state party, and there are MAGA entities who like her, but she's never outright claimed elections are stolen. That's an opportunity to see Republican voters' views on election denialism in 2026. The Republican primary winner will face incumbent Democrat Adrian Fontes in the fall.
7: That's Cameron Sanchez of KJZZ. Thank you so much for your reporting.
10: Thank you.
7: This is NPR News.
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4: Mahalo for listening to HBR1 at 6:43. I'm Derek Malama. The Art House by Illuminated Art is offering Hawaii Island-based artists to a way to connect with one another and to showcase their work to a global audience. The gallery officially opened in late May at the Waikiki Beach Marriott Resort. It features over 20 local artists and 30 small businesses from across every major island in the state. Artist Danielle Rush founded the gallery after years of running an individual studio. She combines photography, painting, and makeup to create her pieces. Rush says the Art House is her way of giving back to the community that has supported her journey from the start.
13: It's really unheard of to have started becoming a visual artist, because I was a makeup artist for 20 years, but to start as a visual artist and to get where I've gotten in the short amount of time, and that is only for the help of others. I mean, it is literally the selflessness of friends of mine who have been artists, who have known what to do in order to push me forward, who've had me meet the right people, who've put me in touch with the right hotels, and honestly, it was with nothing in return.
4: The gallery is located on Kalakaua Avenue and open every day from 10 a.m. to 6 p.m. Hawaii had an unemployment rate of 2.6% in June. That's slightly higher than the 2.5% unemployment rate reported in May. Among the major Hawaiian islands, the county of Hawaii and the highest unemployment rate at 4%. In the weather for most of the Hawaiian Islands, expect light breezy trades with an increase in showers. The trades will be steady through tomorrow with a slight increase in winds expected later this week. It's HPR 1.
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7: 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I'm Leila Fadel.
8: And I'm Michelle Martin. If you're a diehard soccer fan, or even if you've just fallen in love with a beautiful game, then you might be feeling a bit of a letdown right now. An emptiness, dare we say, because the World Cup is over. But despite fears over all the ways it could go wrong, the tournament seems to have been a success. Roger Bennett is here to recap. He is the CEO and founder of the soccer podcast Men in Blazers. Good morning, Raj.
14: Oh, Michelle Martin, you're an American legend.
8: Okay. So we heard warnings that the Trump administration's immigration policies might keep fans away, that high ticket prices might lead to half-empty stadiums. That didn't happen. What did happen?
14: Yeah, it's amazing. As second Lionel Messi takes the field, the rationale's replaced by the emotional cognitive dissonance kicks in. And we've all just emerged from a global 39-day odyssey that was, I think, peerless by anything that's made by Christopher Nolan. Ended with the best team, Spain, utterly victorious. And the best player in the world, Lionel Messi, sobbing in tears with the world watching. And it all happened here, Canada, Mexico, and the United States. It was really a fever dream of human revelation.
8: So, you know, there were some controversies. The Somali referee who was turned back at the airport, the treatment of Iran's team, President Trump's red card intervention with FIFA. Did that take some of the shine off for you?
14: Yeah, I mean, football is life and death and rebirth, all of the things. And we can't lose sight of those. That existed alongside so much human joy and collective memory making. The football was phenomenal on the field. The biggest players in the world all delivered. Lionel Messi, America now knows the name Kylian Mbappe, has fallen in love with the kind of Viking Shaquille O'Neal, Norway's Erling Haaland. But it was really off the field that I think the most important things happened. The teams, Cape Verde, small teams, Congo, Curacao, charmed you know, with their diasporas, charmed America. The Scottish invasion of Boston, Rock Chalk, Algeria and Kansas, where they fell in love out of nowhere with a North African team. The world discovering Buckies, really Waffle House diplomacy. The world finding America and falling in love in the way we needed to be loved, I think, Michelle, will be one of the lasting legacies of this tournament.
8: What about you? What are your best memories?
14: I went across the United States in an enormous orange Home Depot bus. We did college game days across the United States. And to make cross-generational memories with millions of Americans, it was like the honor of my life that someone who wants this game to grow in America and saw it growing deeply before my eyes. I think marching to the match in Seattle with Marshawn Lynch and 15,000 Americans before the game who dreamt that everything was possible. It wasn't, but it felt like it was in the moment. The Americans coming from Alaska, Hawaii, across the East Coast, thousands of them. The power of the memory making that we experienced in that moment, I think, will be with me forever. The song Country Roads that the Americans sang was so beautiful. Now it sounds sadder than Johnny Cash's Hurt, but that's football, life, death, rebirth.
8: How long are you going to sleep? And how long is it going to take you to get ready for the Women's World Cup?
14: Yeah, and you've nailed it. Women's World Cup, 339 days away. And you know what, Michelle? The United States are very, very good at that one.
8: All right.
14: I can't wait.
8: That is Roger Bennett, CEO and founder of the Men in Blazers Media Network. It's Morning Edition from NPR News. I'm Michelle Martin.
7: And I'm Leila Fadel.
4: And you're listening to HPR 1 at 6:50. I'm Derek Malama. Hawaii students can now keep more of their earned grant money for community college. Governor Josh Green signed Act 235, which revises the Hawaii Community College Promise program. In the original program, additional grants were subtracted from the total amount a student was eligible to receive. The new law removes this restriction, and this means the student can still keep any external grants while also receiving up to 95% of their tuition costs covered by the Promise Program. Erica Nakanishi Stannis is with Hawaii Kids Can.
15: It's about trying to take the Promise Scholarship, which supports really hardworking students who've already proven that they have financial need, and ensuring that the process of awarding that scholarship doesn't get in the way of actually getting dollars in student hands. Under the old Promise Scholarship structure, you thought you had all these costs in hand and you thought you were working extra hard to be able to meet all the expenses necessary. And then finding out that actually, no, because you worked extra hard, you have less now.
4: The Promise Program distributed nearly $6 million in aid last school year. Oahu residents between the ages of 14 and 24 are encouraged to apply for a spot on the Honolulu Youth Commission. More information can be found on the Honolulu Youth Commission's website. 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
16: From Marketplace in Washington, I'm Kimberly Adams. Boeing got a dose of good news this week. The Federal Aviation Administration is close to approving two models of the plane maker's 737 MAX to fly again. Airlines have been waiting for years to get newer, more fuel-efficient aircrafts from the company. Regulators increased scrutiny of Boeing after two deadly crashes and a third incident in which a panel of a jet's fuselage blew out during flight. Marketplace's Nova Safo has more.
18: Originally, Boeing thought it would deliver the smallest MAX variant by 2019 and the largest by 2023. It's taken a lot longer.
19: These changes start to get, you know, the regulatory monkey, so to speak, off of Boeing's back.
18: That's aviation analyst Robert Mann. Airlines are eager to get the planes too, says Dan Bubb, an aviation historian at the University of Nevada, Las Vegas.
20: They want to replace their older planes that are gas guzzlers that are costing them money because fuel is 30 to 40% of an airline's overhead.
18: Boeing says MAX planes are 18% more fuel efficient. Airlines also want to fly just the right size aircraft for each route. And on some, that's meant only Airbus planes, unless you fly an old gas guzzler, says Vladimir Bilitkach, associate professor of aviation management at Purdue.
21: The MAX 7 and MAX 10, they are going to allow Boeing to compete head-to-head with Airbus on those market segments where Airbus essentially does not have competition at this point.
18: Bilitkach says for airlines that only fly Boeing planes, including Southwest, or mostly Boeing, such as United, this could mean being able to offer new routes, and more competition could lower prices for passengers. I'm Nova Safo for Marketplace.
16: Let's do the numbers. The Dow is up 262 points. That's about 0.5%. The S&P 500 is up 0.7%. And the NASDAQ is up 1.1%. The 10-year Treasury yield also up at 4.62%. And the latest escalations in the war with Iran are pushing up the price of Brent crude, which is now trading at $91.60 a barrel. West Texas Intermediate crude is trading at $85.62 a barrel.
17: 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Unify IT, simplify work, Ninja One.
16: Organized labor could play a major role in this year's midterm elections. The nation's largest federation of labor unions says it plans to mobilize 16 million voters with ties to the labor movement. Liz Shuler was recently re-elected president of the American Federation of Labor and Congress of Industrial Organizations, better known as the AFL-CIO. I recently spoke with her at the Aspen Institute's Business and Society Summit and asked her how the AFL-CIO is factoring in union members' concerns and opportunities when it comes to AI in the lead up to the midterms.
0: AI is a huge driver because we're already seeing the impacts in the workplace. We just saw GM, for example, introduce 50 new robots that displaced 1,000 workers. There are lots of examples, even in traditional industries. So I think this is going to be a huge motivator in the upcoming election, certainly in this midterm, but in the presidential election of 28, I believe it will be the issue that really drives people to the polls.
16: The Trump administration has pushed a very deregulatory strategy at the federal level. Obviously, they're quite pro-AI, crypto, a lot of these things. So does that mean that more of your strategy is focused at the state and local level on some of these issues?
0: I've been alarmed at how little progress we've made federally, frankly, on the issues of AI and technology. We have focused more at the state and local level simply because people are closer to the ground, and those state and local elected officials are the ones really feeling the impacts from their constituents. The pressure that you build on the ground in local communities ultimately filters up to Congress. And as I said, in the midterms, and then certainly the presidential election of 28 is when we're really going to start to see the momentum build.
16: I've heard from several folks that there seems to be an atmosphere of forced inevitability around AI, that you have tech leaders in particular making decisions that this is coming for all of us, whether you want it or not, and we don't have a choice. What choices do workers still have in this moment?
0: That's one of the biggest things we hear from workers, is this feeling of powerlessness. But we do still have a window, I would say, of at least 2 to 3 years where we can come together and chart the course in a way that is going to benefit everyone. We don't just have to go along to get along. We can actually put those safety guardrails in place. We can pass legislation that makes this sane for actual human beings who are, by the way, the last time I checked, we're a 70% consumer-driven economy. Those are the people that are going to be losing their jobs, that aren't going to be able to afford to buy things. And this is going to have a ripple effect across the entire economy. It already is.
16: So how is that shaping the message that you at the AFL-CIO and your members are sending to lawmakers in the midterms?
0: We're doing a massive education effort and then a massive mobilization around it, so that locally we're building up committees, we're building up an army of folks who can go out and talk to their both, you know, state and local officials, but also their elected leaders in Congress and certainly for the White House. We're going to follow you around. We're going to ask you, are you putting workers at the center of your AI plan? Are you holding these companies accountable? Are you looking at policies that are going to make it safe for working people, make it economically feasible, not just for companies, but for the people who work for a living? We're going to be there. And so I keep saying, I don't care if you're Donald Trump or Gavin Newsom. Worker first AI policy has to be what you wake up thinking about in the morning.
16: Liz Shuler is the president of the AFL-CIO. Thank you so much for your time.
0: Thank you so much.
16: Our producers are Emma Condon, Tamar Fagan, Ashley Rodriguez, Ariana Rosas, and Erica Soderstrom. Our senior producer is Alex Schroeder. Our supervising senior producer is Meredith Gerritsen-Morby. In Washington, I'm Kimberly Adams with the Marketplace Morning Report. 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
4: 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Across the Hawaiian Islands.
1: Good morning. The Pentagon hasn't explained its mission in Iran to reporters in months and has been slow-walking information about casualties. What questions does Senator Chris Murphy have for Secretary Pete Hegseth? It's Morning Edition from NPR News. President Trump went after reporters at the New York Times who wrote there were security concerns with the new Air Force One from Qatar. I'm Leila Fadel.
8: And I'm Michelle Martin. Then Trump said the plane still needs to be maxed out. Also, a family takes the Trump administration's offer to leave the country. And singer Sid's latest album is inspired by the peach fuzz on her upper lip. It is Tuesday, July 21st. On this day 3 years ago, the incongruous but somehow still perfect pairing Barbie and Oppenheimer, Barbenheimer hit theaters, earning $235 million opening weekend. News is next.
3: Live from NPR News, I'm Lakshmi Singh. The U.S. plans to impose 50% tariffs on Canadian goods in 30 days. That includes goods covered under the U.S.-Mexico-Canada Free Trade Pact. The U.S. Trade Representative to Canada, Jameson Greer, tells CNBC Washington's responding to what the administration describes as Canada's discriminatory treatment of a number of U.S. industries.
22: We have a tailored action that covers a subset of Canadian goods. We aren't banning the goods like the Canadians have banned American alcohol. We're not putting a cap on them or limiting them like they've done to cars and dairy. But we have a tariff, which is a natural consequence of the Canadian retaliation, which has endured for a long time.
3: The announcement follows President Trump's threat of sanctions against Canada over wildfire smoke that has triggered poor air quality alerts in the United States. However, Trump says the tariffs are not in response to the fires. Trump says he will continue to strike Iran as a conflict that the U.S. and Israel started back in February shows no signs of coming to an end. More from NPR's Deepa Shivaram.
23: Trump's comments came during a meeting at the White House with the president of Lebanon. He says the U.S. is not leaving Iran.
24: Honestly, they haven't seen anything yet. We've been nice.
23: Trump says the U.S. would heavily strike areas in Iran with nuclear material, quote, pretty soon. And he claimed that behind the scenes, Iran is desperate to try and meet with the U.S. to end the war. But Trump says he has, quote, no interest in meeting. He also says even if the U.S. ended operations in Iran today, it would take Iran decades to rebuild. Deepa Shivaram, NPR News, The White House.
3: The Defense Department is identifying another soldier killed in connection with the war. Sergeant Michael Emmanuel Swinton of Fayetteville, North Carolina, was assigned to the 108th Air Defense Artillery Brigade at Fort Bragg. He was 30 years old. Swinton died during a controlled detonation of an Iranian drone in northern Iraq July 19th. The Pentagon says in a statement that the incident is under investigation. Arizona is the only state with a primary election today, and the results will help determine control of Congress. From member station KJZZ, Cameron Sanchez has more.
12: Arizona is a purple state with several competitive races, including the one for the state's first congressional district. The winner there will replace longtime Republican Congressman David Schweikert, who is running for governor. Former NFL kicker and Trump endorsee Jay Feely is the Republican frontrunner. On the Democratic side, candidates Amish Shaw and Marlene Galan Woods have a shot. All of Arizona's statewide offices are also up for election and are mostly held by incumbent Democrats. Republicans hope to take back the offices of governor, secretary of state, and attorney general this year. For NPR News, I'm Cameron Sanchez in Phoenix.
3: This is NPR News.
25: 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This is NPR.
4: And this is HPR 1 at 7:04. I'm Derek Malama. Flags will be flown at half staff in state offices in honor of U.S. Army First Lieutenant Tyler James Feehan of Eva Beach. Ethiopian was one of two American service members killed in Jordan during an Iranian missile attack. The flags will be flown at half-staff until sunset tomorrow. The Honolulu Charter Commission has finalized nearly 20 proposed charter amendments for Oahu voters. Among other questions, ballots this November will ask whether the city should create a food security fund and if city officials should be elected by ranked choice voting. The commission struck down a question that could have created an empty homes tax. Instead, they approved one that removes any tax changes, but proposes statements of purpose that more affordable housing is needed on the island. Commissioner Cedric Duarte says he was disappointed in what is now a, quote, half measure.
5: We had an opportunity here to do something really bold and actually get action done on a measure that's really been stirring around and not going anywhere, then putting us in a situation where the government would have to figure it out because the charter would have been changed. But I am disappointed that we're not getting something done. Half measures usually get half results, and that's kind of what this is.
4: The group did strike down some notable proposals. One could have increased powers for the police commission, and another would have added two members to the city council. The Hawaii Department of Human Services is moving into its next phase of the Maui Relief Program. Starting August 1st, only eligible households with dependent children under the age of 18 can submit applications for assistance. The program was established months after the Maui wildfires in 2023 to provide short-term relief for impacted households. The program has helped families with essential needs such as rent or mortgage payments, utility bills, clothing, and school supplies. In the weather for most of the Hawaiian Islands, expect light, breezy trades with an increase in showers today. Morning Edition continues on HPR 1.
6: 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While out and about and celebrating summer, people can practice safe driving behaviors, including buckling up, taking it slow, and driving sober.
8: It's Morning Edition from NPR News. I'm Michelle Martin.
7: And I'm Leila Fadel. Lawmakers are seeking answers about the war in Iran from Defense Secretary Pete Hegseth today.
8: The White House is asking for a nearly $90 billion funding boost, most of that for military operations in Iran. In a few minutes, we'll speak with one of the senators set to question Hegseth, Democrat Chris Murphy of Connecticut. It's been more than 2 months since Hegseth testified on the Hill, and the Pentagon hasn't briefed reporters since May.
7: Here with more is Quill Lawrence from NPR's National Security Team. Good morning, Quill.
9: Good morning.
7: So what else do we know about the U.S. casualties at this point?
9: This Iranian attack on a joint U.S.-Jordanian airbase on Friday killed two soldiers. Another is missing and believed dead. There was another drone-related casualty at a U.S. base in northern Iraq over the weekend. I spoke with three former U.S. military officials about this new and rapidly evolving reality of drone warfare. One of them was General Joseph Votel, who formerly led CENTCOM. He said the U.S. had built up power in the region by building these bases.
10: Our strength for the last several decades has been our forward deployment and our positioning across the Gulf that has reassured partners and put us in a position where we could be responsive to things. But now we are seeing that that same advantage has turned into a little bit of a disadvantage in the face of missiles and especially drones. It has also highlighted a significant vulnerability.
9: So like in Iraq and Afghanistan, the enemy had no real range or air power. But now in the age of drone warfare, Iran doesn't even really need an air force because its drones can travel 1,000 miles and hit U.S. bases all over the region.
7: Does it mean anything that after 3 months there were suddenly three, perhaps four casualties over the weekend? Has something changed?
9: Just that for 10 nights now, Iran and the U.S. have been escalating tit-for-tat bombardments. Iran has stepped up attacks. It's possible they just got lucky or that the U.S. had been very lucky so far. General Votel said that while any death is tragic, these numbers seem low considering the waves of missile and cheap armed drones that Iran's been throwing at these U.S. targets. Anyone comparing these wars to Iraq and Afghanistan, the casualties here are an order of magnitude smaller, and there aren't ground troops involved. But one similarity is that there isn't a clear cause or goal that can help the American people understand why these troops have died. You know, one of the service women who died on Friday, she was just 19.
7: That's so young. We mentioned the Pentagon hasn't briefed on the war since May. Is the Pentagon purposely withholding information from the public, including on the wounded?
9: A U.S. military official who was not authorized to speak publicly confirmed with NPR that the Defense Department has been slow-walking information on casualties. And just this week, the Pentagon spokesman admitted after questions from journalists that 100 service members have been injured in the last 2 weeks. He said the vast majority recovered quickly and went back to work. It's also not clear how much damage has been done to these bases. There's concern in Congress about the rapid depletion of U.S. munitions, which is something Hegseth is bound to get questions about today. Three former military officials I spoke with said that the Pentagon's poor communication has caused a lack of trust. One said, you know, they just don't have much credit. General Votel pointed out that it's not only credit with the American people and Congress, but the U.S. has been leaving key regional allies in the dark, and they're the ones who are bearing the brunt of all these Iranian attacks.
7: NPR's Quill Lawrence, thank you for your reporting, Quill.
9: Thank you.
8: One of the lawmakers who will question Defense Secretary Pete Hegseth later today is Senator Chris Murphy. He is a Democrat from Connecticut and a member of the Senate Appropriations Committee. Good morning, Senator.
11: Good morning.
8: So what are some of the questions you have for Defense Secretary Hegseth today?
11: Well, the first and most obvious question is, what is the end game? It appears that the war goals have been reduced to one, getting the Strait of Hormuz reopened. At this point, there seems to be no hope to significantly degrade their missile capacity or their drone capacity. And so right now, I think all that can happen is that Iran once again agrees to reopen the Strait of Hormuz. But their price is probably higher than it was a year ago. And one of the most important things we can do today is simply confirm that the administration has decided to narrow its war aims to simply getting that strait open. And we'll be asking the secretary what the price that they will be willing to pay to get that done.
8: NPR has confirmed a New York Times report that the Pentagon has withheld, or at the very least, slow-walked dozens of military injuries in this war. The administration argues that this is strategic. This is for operational security. What do you say to that?
11: Well, there's no excuse to withhold from the American public the full cost of this war. Obviously, the American people know what the cost is, as gas prices are back over $4 a gallon. Diesel prices and fertilizer prices are through the roof. We've seen the biggest increase in rate of bankruptcies for farms in the last 10 years over the course of the war. But the cost is also American lives. It's not just in those that have been killed, and that number is rising. It's also in those wounded, those lives that are permanently changed by the injuries of war that they'll bring back home. We also don't really have a great sense of the battle damage that's been done. There's reports now that, you know, we don't have the ability to protect our troops in theater because so much of our air defense and interceptor capability has been damaged by the Iranians, that the casualty numbers may be increasing at an exponential rate over the next few days and weeks because the Iranians are able to more easily pierce our air defenses as they have been substantially damaged by this campaign. So the worry is that these injuries and these deaths for troops are going to accelerate as we have less of an ability to protect them.
8: So I'm going to go back to this question of the appropriations, because you're on the Appropriations Committee. Analysts have been raising concern for months that the U.S. doesn't have enough missiles or interceptors to engage in a high-intensity conflict or a full-blown war, if we want to call it that. Do you share those concerns?
11: I do share those concerns, but it's not just a concern relative to this theater. Our other adversaries are watching us right now as we significantly deplete our missile stocks and our interceptor stocks. For instance, obviously we know that China is contemplating making a move at some point on Taiwan. Now, it'll be up to the American public as to whether the United States steps in and defends Taiwan. But there's a vulnerability, because if that conflict were to break out today, the United States doesn't have an ability to fight another front. It's going to take us, you know, maybe the better part of a decade to replenish the interceptor capacity and the missile capacity that we've lost. So this is not just about an exposure for U.S. troops in the Middle East. This is about a signal being sent to other adversaries around the world, like China, that it might be time for them to move. We've opened mm-hmm. ourselves up to a massive vulnerability, not just in the region, but globally.
8: Well, isn't that a reason then why Congress should provide this supplemental defense funding?
11: Well, again, as I mentioned, the problem here is that we can't replenish our stocks in a way that will adequately protect our troops in the Middle East today. And the reality is they're going to use those munitions not to shore up our global defenses, but to continue the war in Iran. And the American people don't want this war. It's an illegal war. One of the only mechanisms that Congress has to stop an illegal, unpopular war is to deny the administration funding. And so for me, I am not going to support any additional funding that's going to be used to carry out a war that's making America less safe, that's getting thousands of people killed in the region, and is driving up costs for Americans back at home.
8: Before we let you go, just briefly here, are you at all worried about the politics of that? I mean, that defense authorization bill that the Senate Democrats blocked last week, it's one of the few pieces of legislation that normally gets bipartisan support. Could holding up raises for troops and investments and things like childcare, their families, any worries that could backfire?
11: I mean, right now, this is our only mechanism to end this war. And the American public have weighed in very clearly. They don't want this war to continue. They don't want to bear the cost of it. They don't want any more Americans to die. They don't want the Middle East to continue to spiral out of control. So if denying funding for this war is our only mechanism to end it, I think that's exactly what the American public wants us to do.
8: That is Senator Chris Murphy of Connecticut. He is a Democrat. Senator, thank you.
11: Thank you.
8: I do want to mention that NPR has reached out to Senate Republicans for their perspectives on the war in Iran, and those invitations remain open.
1: Federal officials say a U.S. Army vet started a large fire, shot a pellet gun, and set off a firework outside a building where ICE has offices in New York City yesterday morning. Reporter Gwen Hogan says three people suffered minor injuries.
13: Federal authorities identified the man involved as 43-year-old Andrew Arabaka, who'd been in the Army where he worked as a Patriot missile mechanic in the early 2000s. The Department of Homeland Security is calling him an anti-ICE rioter, and federal charges against him are still pending. Videos posted to social media show a man dumping a bucket of liquid and lighting it on fire, followed by clouds of smoke. Arabaka was apprehended within minutes and quickly tackled to the ground by federal officers on scene. The attack happened outside 26 Federal Plaza, a towering government office building in Lower Manhattan. Inside, ICE has several floors of offices where immigrants can be arrested, as well as holding cells for immigrants after their arrests. James Barnicle, the assistant director of New York's FBI field office, told reporters yesterday Arabaka had a sign with him that read, "ICE off our streets," and yelled derogatory statements about ICE during his arrest.
14: Mr. Arabaka came armed with bad intentions. I will say that 26 Federal Plaza has long been a target of extremists, of terrorists, and today the extremism was brought here.
13: The building has been the focal point of many protests since ICE arrests ramped up under President Donald Trump last year. But they've largely been peaceful. Of the three people who had minor injuries, Barnicle said, two were government employees and one was a bystander, an immigrant trying to attend their court hearing. Arabaka is in federal custody waiting to be charged. Information about a lawyer representing him wasn't available right away. For NPR News, I'm Gwen Hogan in New York.

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0: all for listening to Morning Edition on this Tuesday with music from Kohala. In the weather for most of the Hawaiian Islands, expect light to breezy trades with an increase in showers. The trades will be steady through tomorrow with a slight increase in winds expected later this week. Hurricane Fausto will remain far east of the state for the next several days, but may influence the trade flow early next week. For North Kauai, partly sunny with numerous showers today, highs 70 to 86, and east winds up to 15 miles per hour. The 19-year-old Queen Theater sat vacant in Kaimuki for years, and there's no interest from the city to buy the building and restore it to its former glory. HPR's Cassie Ordonio spoke to community members who have not given up hope yet. And stories coming up at 7:30. A Morning Edition continues on HPR 1.
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2: 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I'm Layla Faldad.
3: I'm Michelle Martin.
4: And I'm A. Martinez. Quite a few of today's most acclaimed musical artists spent time in the hip-hop collective known as Odd Future. There's Tyler, the Creator, Earl Sweatshirt, and Frank Ocean. Well, a teenager just getting her start in music was among them, Sid the Kid. She now just goes by Sid and went on to join the band The Internet, but they haven't released anything in 8 years, so recently she's focused on her solo work.

0: Her latest album is named after the peach fuzz on her face. It's called Beard.
1: I was letting my facial hair grow just to see what I would look like with it, because I was starting to like my mustache, which, you know, is unconventional as a woman.
0: It's something I would think that being in the music industry forces maybe make you feel insecure about it.
1: It was more society.
0: Society, okay.
1: And upbringing, you know? And also just being a young girl who had a mustache and, like, hairy legs and, you know, comparing myself to other girls and feeling like something was wrong.
0: But you feel good about it, though.
1: Oh, yeah. I mean, my wife likes it.
0: Yeah.
1: She likes my mustache. I shaved it too low one time, and she was like, oh, ew, oh my God. And I was like, what is happening? Like that, you know, like I never thought I would get that.
0: Oh, no.
1: Right.
0: It's like, wait a second.
1: And I'm not a man. So it's like...

0: So is it fair to call Beard a coming of age album for you?
1: Yeah, yeah. I feel like I'm blooming. I've always felt like a late bloomer.
0: I'm glad you called yourself a late bloomer, because my next thing was going to be, you're 34 years old. Why did it take this long for a coming of age album?
1: I know. This is the first time I'm releasing something, and I have everything that I need out of life. My bases are covered. I'm really blessed.
0: Yeah, you just got married last year. Are you even a year in?
1: We didn't celebrate, but we just had our first anniversary.
0: Congratulations.
1: Thanks.
0: Yeah. And then you bought a house a couple of years ago, right?
1: Yeah, that's really what did it. I realized through that process that maybe my dream all along was to be a homeowner, not an artist. Because now I feel so

Now, a while back, I spoke to Linda Perry. She wrote Christina Aguilera's song Beautiful, her hit song Beautiful, a lot of other hits too. My favorite song on her new album was kind of this bossa nova track. And you're smiling because I think you know where I'm going with this. And it might be my favorite song on your album, Beard. This is My Love.

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1: With the internet. And I remember seeing you very kind of introverted. Mm-hmm. Like maybe you kind of wish you were like a fly on the wall almost, or maybe not even in the room in a lot of ways.
2: Yeah.
1: How did you get out of that?
2: Well, something that I thought about the other day is like, I feel like a lot of us, at least in my generation, I'll speak for millennials, we spent our 20s thinking that we were trying to find ourselves and figure out who we were, only to hit our 30s and realize what we've been doing is searching for acceptance of who we already were. And I think for me, that's manifested with this album, with this title, with, cause the truth is I am an introvert. It's just, there's a level of acceptance to it now. Whereas at one point I didn't know if I was an introvert or if I was just insecure.
1: I have trouble finding anything that's not a glowing review of what you've done as a solo artist and with the internet. Have you ever wondered why you were not on top 40 radio and why you're not more out there?
2: I've definitely like wondered that before. That's never been an intention of mine when it comes to making the music.
1: Is it because you're an openly gay black woman who doesn't conform to beauty standards to be attractive to cisgender men?
2: You know, that's very possible. I'm sure it has something to do with it. Sometimes it's true that the world, quote unquote, isn't ready for certain things. It could be that, for sure.
3: Hey, girl, you're my diamond ring. You give me everything.
1: That is Syd. Her new solo album is titled Beard. Syd, thank you very much for coming in.
2: Thank you so much.
3: Can't let you run away. You're like my spring.
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5: Aloha, ole lani poli ahu keia me ka hua olelo Hawaii o keia la. 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It is our name for the fragrant jasmine flower, and it is also the Hawaiian word for peacock, pikake. 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
6: You're listening to HBR 1 at 7:30. Good morning. I'm Derek Malama. The 90-year-old Queen Theater sat vacant in Kaimuki for years, and there's no interest from the city and county of Honolulu administration to buy the building and restore it to its former glory. HBR's Cassie Ordonio talks to community members who have not given up hope yet.
7: It's a building that's hard to miss. Queen Theater sits on the slopes of Waialae Avenue with a recent paint job. But the original mustard yellow color is still on the marquee sign that hasn't illuminated the neighborhood for decades.
8: It's been sitting vacant, as we all know, for a long, long time.
7: Maylin Moore is part of the nonprofit Friends of Queen Theater. The group was created to persuade the theater's recluse owner to restore it to its former glory. Last month, the Honolulu City Council earmarked $4 million for the city administration to acquire the aging building. But city officials have made it clear they have no interest in buying the theater. The funds need to be spent by June of next year before it can no longer be used for that purpose. There's been talks about nonprofits taking over the theater, but no one has stepped up to the plate.

0: Some community members don't want the theater to be torn down. Instead, they want it as a cultural or community hub for artists.
1: We thought, God, a community theater would be so nice to have in Kaimuki. Groups could rent it out, use it as rehearsal space, have performances there. Movies could be shown. Maybe the Hawaii Film Festival would be interested in using it as a venue.
0: Moore said his nonprofit doesn't have the money to run Queen Theater in its current condition.
1: We're not in a position to actually run the theater. Several of our members don't even live on Oahu anymore, and our organization is very, very small.
0: That's something Gregory Dunn understands. He's a CEO of the nonprofit that runs the historic Hawaii Theater in Chinatown. He says it costs millions of dollars every year to make sure the theater is up and running.
2: In any given year, depending on what breaks and what we have to fix, we could be looking at several million dollars in capital repairs we have to fund every year.
0: Another daunting task for running a century-old theater is to keep up with the rising property insurance.
2: Following the Lahaina wildfires, the property insurance market in Hawaii went absolutely haywire. And our property insurance premiums increased by 4,500% in 1 year.
0: Last year, the city council introduced a measure that would simplify the process of leasing out city spaces. City Council member Tyler Dos Santos Tam has worked on legislation to make downtown Honolulu and Chinatown more business friendly.
3: This is intended for nonprofits to come in, artists, art studios and galleries, but also commercial tenants. You know, if the city has a storefront space like the city would have if we acquired the Queen's Theater, it's supposed to simplify the process, make it a lot easier for that private party to negotiate directly with the city and cut out a lot of the paperwork and cut out a lot of the time.
0: Bill 35 is still alive and has one more committee hearing, but the bill hasn't moved since last May. Meanwhile, Queen Theater was placed on the market last month. It's the first time the long-shuttered theater has been listed for sale in over half a century. Local actor and filmmaker Nick Gianforte and his group have shown interest in buying the theater. They say they're still waiting for the realtor to get back to them. Cassie Ordonio, HPR News.
4: Colorado's biggest wildfire this year has destroyed more than 300 homes. People who lost them are just now being allowed back to their properties. That story is coming up in 11 minutes on HPR One.
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6: It's Morning Edition from NPR News. I'm Michelle Martin.
7: And I'm Leila Faudel. Good morning. The new Air Force One is out of commission. Earlier this month, the New York Times reported the Secret Service urged President Trump to leave a NATO summit in Turkey on an older version of Air Force One instead of the Boeing 747 donated by Qatar last year. The reporting said that was because of security concerns. Then Trump talked about the Qatari plane after coming home from the World Cup final on Sunday.
8: It has a lot of capability, but as I understand it, in about a month or so, they're going to send it to have it be maxed out. So they're going to be sending it and they'll have it be maxed out in, think, about a month.
7: Here to help us understand what might be happening to the plane is Dan Lamothe. He covers the U.S. military for The Washington Post. Good morning and thanks for joining us.
9: Yes, hello.
7: So we heard the president talk about maxed out, maxing out the plane. What does that mean?
9: Yeah, so the old Air Force One has some of the same capabilities that you'd expect in jets you'd find in combat. Missile warning sensors, kind of exquisite radars, flare dispensers, things that can help it if it were to be attacked. The new one, and it's been known really since the start, and this has been raised as a concern since really the Trump administration first announced that it would bring this plane on, wasn't built for that. So they sent it in, they gave it $400 million in upgrades, but it's always been very vague what upgrades it got, what upgrades it didn't get. And clearly now that they're kind of seeing some of the concerns come up, they've decided to add additional capabilities. What they're adding now versus what they added some months ago. That has remained unclear. That there you start running into, military capabilities and classification issues. And it's been vague, but clearly this plane did not have everything that the old Air Force One had.
7: So the president admits this plane needs some upgrades, but then he bashes the New York Times for reporting about the concerns. I mean, why?
9: Yeah, I mean, I think you'd have to ask the president to that to some degree. But really, I think what you're running into here is his concerns with the plane not standing up to scrutiny, really. Mm-hmm. This is a plane that everybody had questions about at the beginning. Wiring issues, communication issues, and defensive capabilities was always something that people who study these issues said that this would be a concern. It has become a concern.
7: How much risk would you say the president and his passengers faced on board the flight to Ankara for that NATO summit, given the Secret Service urged the president not to leave on that plane?
9: Yeah, I mean, I think there is some amount of risk here. I think given what we didn't know the plane had or didn't have, it's a little challenging to assess. Other world leaders all flew into the same summit. So I think that's worth noting as well. But yeah, I mean, as this developed, and I think really what really may have changed the situation here on July 7th, as the president was in Turkey, they made the judgment call to start bombing Iran in a serious way again. That seems to maybe have had a factor on the risks here. You kind of shifted the situation on the ground while you were much closer to Iran than you otherwise would have been.
7: Dan Lamoth covers the military for The Washington Post. Thank you so much for your time.
9: Thank you.
6: Immigrant families pushed to leave the U.S. by the Trump administration have found themselves in difficult situations. Michigan Public's Beamish Ahmed reports on a family who returned to Venezuela just before disaster struck.
10: After being held in immigration detention for 3 months, Osmari Garcia agreed to a voluntary departure back to Venezuela. Her husband, Hector Marine, and their 6 kids would soon follow. 2 weeks after they reunited, 2 massive earthquakes devastated the region they live in.
11: Todo quedó irreconocible. Los niños están realmente traumatizados de ver tanta ruina.
10: Everything was left unrecognizable, Garcia said in a voice memo. The children are really traumatized from seeing so much ruin. The family hasn't lived in Venezuela for 9 years. The younger kids, ages 3 and 7, were born in Colombia and have never even been there. They all came to the U.S. through a Biden-era program for asylum seekers. The Trump administration ended that program. Garcia and Marine didn't know it, but the driver's licenses and work permits they had were no longer valid. When Garcia dropped the kids off at their elementary school one day last February, immigration officers arrested and detained her.
12: We were never afraid before, but after she was detained, then we were afraid to leave the house.
10: Marine stopped going to work. The kids stopped going to school. Their savings ran out. Marine was at a loss for what to do until he remembered a flyer he saw in one of his kids' backpacks. It had information for Kristen Plonsky, who at the time worked for the Detroit School District and was helping immigrant families. As a health hub coordinator, Plonsky's job was to be a one-stop shop to connect families to everything from rental assistance to medical clinics. Then, 4 Detroit students were detained by ICE in quick succession last fall.
13: Since then, most of my job has been in some way related to the increased presence of immigration enforcement.
10: But even with her help, Marine says they couldn't hunker down forever. And Garcia couldn't bear to stay in immigration detention while the overburdened court system made a decision on her asylum case. So they decided to give up their asylum claims and to leave the life they had built in Detroit. Plonsky helped the rest of the family navigate travel arrangements while they waited for travel permits to come through.
12: We had to change the flights 3 times. She's the one that got them all changed. So she's been there, and we couldn't have done it without her.
10: Plonsky says she doesn't think people who say things like they should have come here legally have any idea what the legal way is.
13: There are so many different pathways. And even the people who are in those pathways and have done it the right way, like they're saying they should, are getting taken.
10: The family, like many others voluntarily returning to their home countries, is also having a hard time getting the $2,600 stipends the Department of Homeland Security promised to anyone who self-deports. Polonsky is still helping the family collect that cash for each of the kids. Garcia says the stipends have become even more vital after last month's earthquakes. We left with the little that we had, Garcia said, and even that's gone now. For NPR News, I'm Beenish Ahmed in Detroit.

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1: And mahalo for listening to HPR 1 at 7:43. I'm Derek Malama. The Honolulu Ethics Commission just appointed its newest executive director. Attorney Sandy Ma will serve as legal counsel for the ethics agency. She was previously the head of the nonprofit watchdog group Common Cause Hawaii. Ma spoke with HPR about the responsibility of her new role.
2: I look at this role as a public servant role. This agency is to serve the public good. We are here to restore and to keep the faith in government. Ethics and trust in government is the cornerstone of a working democracy. And this is why this agency is critical. Without trust in government, government fails. And really, that's the bottom line.
1: Ma says that residents can report ethics concerns on the city and county of Honolulu website. Links can be found at hawaiipublicradio.org. The Maui Food Bank has named Brandy Saragosa as its new CEO. Saragosa has served as the food bank's interim CEO since April. She has more than 17 years of operations and a leadership experience and was previously the organization's chief operating officer. Gary Kai will be stepping down as the executive director of the Hawaii Business Roundtable. Kai joined the roundtable in 2009. Under the Trump administration, dozens of advisory committees have been ended or frozen, including one on controlling infection in healthcare settings. And that story is coming up as a morning edition continues on HPR 1. In the weather for most of the Hawaiian Islands, expect light to breezy trades with an increase in showers.
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0: This is Morning Edition from NPR News. I'm Michelle Martin.
4: And I'm Leila Fadel. The Aspen Acres wildfire is the most destructive so far this fire season in Colorado. More than 300 homes have been lost. It started in June, but victims are only now being allowed to return to their properties and see the destruction firsthand. KRCC's Brianna Heaney takes us to Beulah, Colorado.
5: At a National Guard checkpoint outside the southern Colorado town, dozens of cars and trucks are lined up. Ned Pittman, Doc, age 70, is in one. He looks a little like a wizard in a big straw hat with a flowing white beard and has a re-entry permit. It allows him to be escorted back into his neighborhood.
6: Howdy.
7: Are you here for the 8 a.m. escort?
6: Yeah, I am.
7: Okay, sounds great. I'll have you pull down just right down there.
5: This is the first time a lot of the people who live in these forested hills have seen each other since the Aspen Acres fire reached them.
6: Howdy. How y'all doing? Yeah, been waiting here quite a while. It looks like a nuclear bomb up there.
8: How are you doing?
6: I'm doing better.
8: Are you?
6: Better than I was, yeah.
5: The morning the fire got here, Pittman says he didn't think his place was in danger.
6: It was clear as a bell out, no smoke or nothing.
5: He drove to nearby Pueblo for a doctor's appointment. The smoke plume that formed later was his only sign that something was wrong.
6: I never even got a warning, a pre-evac warning or nothing.
5: We drove around a barren burned mountain into Beulah, where about 800 people lived.
6: It'll start getting darker and darker now.
5: Further in, closer to Pittman's house, the color gradient of the landscape quickly turns black. Few houses stand untouched. Through the shadowy valley of destruction, some folks we pass survey their properties, firefighters by their side. Others are doubled over or sitting in the ash with their heads in their arms.
6: Here's my property. Oh, God, take my breath away. Yeah, this used to be, you couldn't see 20 feet. It used to be so thick. That was a green, used to be a green truck. That was a trailer right there.
5: Now, the blackened landscape feels creepy. Scorched trees arch over ground that's a velvety charcoal color. Pittman lived and raised his four children here. It's now a pile of mostly light gray ash and rubble. The only thing intact was a standing bathtub and a cooking range.
6: Devastation so overwhelming.
5: Pittman, like a lot of folks who live in the area told me, doesn't have fire insurance. There are a lot of uncertain days ahead. He's not sure what he's going to do. In the meantime, he's been staying with his brother in Pueblo and is taking things one day at a time. The sprawling Aspen Acres fire is still not fully contained. Local governments have lifted evacuation orders in some areas and issued new ones in others. About 3,000 people are currently out of their homes. Fire managers say it may continue burning until it snows. For NPR News, I'm Brianna Heaney in Beulah, Colorado.
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1: And this is HPR 1 at 7:50. Hawaii had an unemployment rate of 2.6% in June. That's slightly higher than the 2.5% unemployment rate reported in May. Among the major Hawaiian islands, the county of Hawaii had the highest unemployment rate at 4%. The Art House by Illuminated Art is offering Hawaii-based artists a way to connect with one another and to showcase their work to a global audience. The gallery officially opened in late May at the Waikiki Beach Marriott Resort. It features over 20 local artists and 30 small businesses from across every major island in the state. Artist Danielle Rush founded the gallery after years of running an individual studio. She combines photography, painting, and makeup to create her pieces. Rush says the Art House is her way of giving back to the community that has supported her journey from the start.
2: It's really unheard of to have started becoming a visual artist, because I was a makeup artist for 20 years, but to start as a visual artist and to get where I've gotten in the short amount of time, and that is only for the help of others. I mean, it is literally the selflessness of friends of mine who have been artists, who have known what to do in order to push me forward, who've had me meet the right people, who've put me in touch with the right hotels, and honestly, it was with nothing in return.
1: The gallery is located on Kalakaua Avenue and open every day from 10 a.m. to 6 p.m.
0: It's Morning Edition from NPR News. I'm Leila Fadel.
3: And I'm Michelle Martin. Good morning. The Food and Drug Administration did an about-face in its hunt for the source of the Cyclospora outbreak. On Friday, it said it identified the parasite, which can cause intense diarrhea and other illness, on a sample of iceberg lettuce from Taylor Farms in Mexico. But on Sunday, it retracted those results. The agency said a review revealed that that finding was a false positive. NPR's Yuki Noguchi reports on this confusing situation.
4: There are now over 1,600 confirmed cases of the illness caused by this water and foodborne parasite, and a growing number of suspected cases in the thousands. Microbiologist Donald Schaefer at Rutgers University says tracing parasitic disease can be tricky because it's hard to identify from small samples that might not represent the entire crop. Often, if the source is found, it's based on patients' recollections of what they ate in recent weeks.
5: We know we have a lot of sick people in Michigan and Ohio, and we know that some of those people ate Taco Bell lettuce, and CDC and FDA believe that it's the lettuce that made them sick.
4: That is now all health officials have to go on with the current outbreak, in the absence of genetic tests confirming the presence of Cyclospora on lettuce or any other source. Despite its retraction, the FDA yesterday said it still believes this multi-state outbreak to be linked to iceberg lettuce sourced from Taylor Farms in Mexico. That company had supplied Taco Bell and sold products to Walmart. It recalled its lettuce last week. To complicate matters, since the 1990s, Schaffner says there have been several Cyclospora outbreaks occurring every summer, though this year is set to break records. He says often outbreaks aren't connected or even traceable to food. A person can also get sick from drinking or swimming in contaminated water, for example.
5: Just because you're sick with Cyclospora right now doesn't mean that you're part of this cluster of cases that have an epicenter in Michigan and Ohio.
4: For now, while health officials suspect the primary contaminant is lettuce, the recommendation remains to avoid eating any of the recalled product and to wash hands and food surfaces. Yuki Noguchi, NPR News.
0: We've been taking stock recently of science that has not been done under President Trump. Federal advisory groups help guide the government on research and science issues. Since Trump took office, dozens of those groups have been canceled or frozen. Among them is one dedicated to preventing infection in healthcare settings. NPR's Katia Riddle reports.
6: Drug-resistant organisms are a vexing problem for infectious disease experts. For years, doctors have been waging war on dangerous bacteria like MRSA. But in the last decade, a new villain appeared on the scene, a fungus called Candida auris.
7: It was first identified in the ear canal of a nursing home patient in Japan in 2009, and it really wasn't around before that.
6: Scott Roberts is an infectious disease doctor at Yale. He treated one of the first patients in the U.S. with this fungus.
7: This was maybe 2018, 2019. And at the time, not much was known about it. And, you know, to this day, we're still trying to grapple with where this came from. Why is it spreading so fast? And it's a bit of a mystery.
6: Candida auris can survive on surfaces and cause life-threatening infections, especially in people who are immunocompromised. Once it takes up residence in a hospital, it's hard to evict. For all these reasons, says Roberts, he was grateful when the federal government stepped in to help figure out how to fight it by bringing it to the attention of the Healthcare Infection Control Practices Advisory Committee, or HICPAC. But in March of last year, that committee was terminated along with its efforts to help fight Candida auris.
7: And so to hear that we're losing a federal advisory committee on this and we're losing federal assistance is only going to make the problem worse.
6: Fighting dangerous fungi was one of many problems that the committee was working on. It was staffed by a group of volunteers that brought perspectives from healthcare facilities, big and small, rural and urban, to work together on problems. The group would then make recommendations to the CDC to help guide policy. Hillary Babcock was one member. She says the reason this committee was important was not just because of their expertise. The CDC is already full of experts, she says.
8: They don't need help necessarily knowing, like, what does the literature show? But what they don't do is work in hospitals and healthcare systems.
6: Babcock is an infectious disease doctor in St. Louis. She says having this range of experts to give real-time feedback to the people working inside the federal government was invaluable.
8: So that's really what the committees bring to that space, is that sort of lived experience of how this guidance works in those settings.
6: In an email, representatives from the White House did not comment on this particular committee, but said that all committees that were terminated were, quote, found to be redundant, unnecessary, or ineffective, unquote. But industry groups like the American Association for the Advancement of Science have raised concerns that cutting these committees will hamstring urgently needed research. Carrie Wallenitz has for years worked with these federal advisory committees.
9: As a federal official, I found advisory committees to be really helpful to me in my sort of thinking and policy development.
6: Wallenitz was an official at the NIH. Now she works in healthcare policy and advocacy.
9: They would like challenge me on things that I, you know, I thought to be true. They brought up, you know, real world issues that me from my sort of seat within government would not necessarily have thought of.
6: In the case of Candida auris, the number of cases in the U.S. continues to grow. Scott Roberts, the infectious disease doctor, says one of the reasons is that protocols around disinfecting for this specific fungus are not well understood.
7: If you don't adequately disinfect that medical equipment before you go to the next patient, you really risk transmitting it from one person to another.
6: Roberts says that's part of the reason this committee's work was so critical.
7: We really rely on federal assistance here to say, you know, this is a recommended screening protocol. Everybody should be doing this.
6: Without these recommendations and guidelines, says Roberts, doctors like him are left with a patchwork of protocols. And that's no match for a sneaky, drug-resistant fungus. Katie Riddle, NPR News.
0: 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Their nest is live-streamed 24/7. That nest is about 90 miles east of L.A. near land that is cleared for development. The group behind the live stream is afraid that will hurt Jackie and Shadow. Eagle experts are less certain. 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This is Morning Edition from NPR News. I'm Leila Fadel.
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1: 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Honolulu, KKUA Wailuku, KANO Hilo, KHPA Chikailua Kona, KIPL Lihue, and KJHF Kuala Pu'u with translators, K203EL Haleiwa and K235CNY. 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It's 8 o'clock across the Hawaiian Islands.
3: Good morning. Iran has cut off one path used to ship oil out of the Middle East. Now rebels in Yemen want to block another. We hear from a former secretary of the Air Force on the latest fighting in this hour of Morning Edition from NPR News. Paramount had hoped its merger with Warner Brothers would be done by tomorrow. I'm Michelle Martin.
0: And I'm Leila Fadil. But it's on pause as a court reviews antitrust claims from a dozen states trying to stop it for good. Also, a leader of a Wisconsin mosque has lived in the U.S. for decades on a green card. ICE arrested him and held him for 80 days. A judge ordered him released, writing his speech on Palestinian rights is protected. It's Tuesday, July 21st. On this day in 2011, NASA's shuttle program ended as Atlantis touched down in Florida. The news is next.
13: Live from NPR News, I'm Lakshmi Singh. This afternoon, Defense Secretary Pete Hegseth will go before members of Congress who are considering a defense budget request. The White House is seeking more than $87 billion. This in the wake of more U.S. military losses since Friday in Jordan and in northern Iraq, where there was a drone attack at a U.S. base. NPR's Quil Lawrence has more on the U.S. war with Iran.
14: I spoke with three former U.S. military officials about this new and rapidly evolving reality of drone warfare. One of them was General Joseph Votel, who formerly led CENTCOM. He said the U.S. had built up power in the region by building these bases.
15: Our strength for the last several decades has been our forward deployment and our positioning across the Gulf. Now we are seeing that that same advantage has turned into a little bit of a disadvantage.
14: In Iraq and Afghanistan, the enemy had no real range or air power. But now in the age of drone warfare, Iran doesn't even really need an air force because its drones can travel 1,000 miles and hit U.S. bases all over the region.
13: NPR's Quil Lawrence. The bulk of the White House's nearly $90 billion request would be used in the war, but the remainder would be allocated for farm aid, relief from the Ebola outbreak in Central Africa, as well as restoration and construction projects in the Washington, D.C. area. In a move that threatens to deepen an energy crisis stemming from the conflict in the Strait of Hormuz, Yemen's Iranian-backed Houthi rebels are threatening a blockade on a key maritime route in the Red Sea. NPR's Emily Fang reports the Houthis are targeting Saudi Arabia.
16: In a video statement, the Houthis called Saudi Arabia criminals and said the blockade of Bab al-Mandab was retaliation. Saudi Arabia intervened in a Yemeni civil war against the Houthis, and this month the Houthis accused the kingdom of bombing a major airport in Yemen, though Saudi Arabia has never acknowledged the attack. Saudi Arabia uses the Bab al-Mandab to its west to export oil, now that another key waterway, the Strait of Hormuz to its east, is off limits. Bab al-Mandab is one of the key waterways connecting Europe to Asia. From one end, the strait leads to the Suez Canal and the Mediterranean, and to the south, ultimately to the Indian Ocean. Emily Fang, NPR News.
13: The FDA says Taylor Farms is still a focus of its probe into the cyclospora outbreak. More from NPR's Yuki Noguchi.
17: Cyclospora parasites are hard to test for and trace. The tested sample might not reflect the entire crop, for example. Plus, Rutgers microbiologist Donald Schaffner says there are often unrelated cases that crop up every summer.
18: Just because you're sick with cyclospora right now doesn't mean that you're part of this cluster of cases that have an epicenter in Michigan and Ohio. Sometimes we can figure out what's causing it, and sometimes we can't.
13: Yuka Noguchi with that story. It's NPR.
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1: And this is HPR 1 at 8:04. I'm Derek Malama. flags will be flown at half staff in state offices in honor of U.S. Army First Lieutenant Tyler James Feehan of Ewa Beach. Feehan was one of two American service members killed in Jordan during an Iranian missile attack. The flags will be flown at half staff until sunset tomorrow. Hawaii is not the only location of a noteworthy international military exercise in recent days. HBR's Bill Dorman has more in today's Asia Minute.
20: Minister says Chinese and Russian naval ships held live-fire military drills within Japan's exclusive economic zone this past weekend. The Japanese Defense Ministry says it happened a little more than 100 miles off the coast of Okinotori, an uninhabited coral atoll where Japan maintains a maritime observation site. Japan calls it an island, the southernmost point in the country, but that claim is disputed by China, as well as by Taiwan and South Korea, all of which call Okinotori a rock because most of it is underwater. The distinction is an important one. According to the United Nations Convention on the Law of the Sea, an exclusive economic zone stretches about 230 miles from the coast of an island, but only 12 miles from a rock. The United States does not have an official position on whether Okinotori is a rock, a reef, or an island. But what's beyond dispute is the increasing friction between Japan and China. Russia and China just wrapped up a week of joint activities called Exercise Joint Sea 2026, based out of eastern China. According to the Chinese Communist Party's Global Times, the exercise included the first time Chinese and Russian submarines appeared together. With the Asia Minute, Bill Dorman, HPR News.
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1: The Hawaii Department of Human Services is moving into its next phase of the Maui Relief Program. Starting August 1st, only eligible households with dependent children under the age of 18 can submit applications for assistance. The program was established months after the Maui wildfires in 2023 to provide short-term relief for impacted households. The program has helped families with essential needs, such as rent or mortgage payments, utility bills, clothing, and school supplies. A morning edition continues on HPR One.
3: It's morning edition from NPR News. I'm Michelle Martin.
0: And I'm Layla Faldin. Good morning. There's now a new element of uncertainty in the U.S. war with Iran.
3: For 10 days, the two sides have exchanged strikes as Iran continues to assert control over the Strait of Hormuz. Now, Yemen's Iranian-backed rebels say they will blockade another waterway on the other side of Saudi Arabia on the Red Sea.
0: With me now is NPR's Emily Fang, who is in Tel Aviv to talk about this. Emily, good morning.
22: Good morning, Layla.
0: So tell us more about this threat of a blockade. Where would it be?
22: So it would be in this waterway called the Bab el-Mandeb Strait. It connects the Red Sea to the Gulf of Aden and ultimately the Indian Ocean on one end, and on the other, the Suez Canal all the way up to the Mediterranean Sea. And this strait lets Saudi Arabia, which is one of the biggest oil producers in the world, now get millions of barrels of oil a day out to the open ocean for export. And it needs this strait, especially because another waterway, the Strait of Hormuz, has been effectively closed by the U.S.-Iran war. So any Houthi blockade would rattle energy markets even more and raise energy prices even higher.
0: Wow. Just remind people, Emily, for people who don't pay close attention to this, who the Houthis are.
22: They are a Yemeni Shiite militant group. They're aligned with the militant group Hamas. They're supportive of Hezbollah in Lebanon and the regime in Iran. And you may remember them from when they were attacking ships in the Red Sea and snarling up logistics lines there. Yemen is where Saudi Arabia had intervened in the civil war against the Houthis. But then this month, Saudi Arabia crossed a four-year ceasefire with the Houthis by firing missiles at a major airport in Yemen's capital. Saudi Arabia has not acknowledged these strikes, but this week, a Houthi spokesperson declared a blockade. Let's listen to his video statement.
23: حظر الملاحة البحرية على العدو السعودي المجرم وفق معادلة الحصار بالحصار.
22: So here he says the blockade on Saudi ships was, quote, a siege for a siege, basically retaliation, you know, an eye for an eye. Any Houthi blockade, if successful, is going to test Gulf state unity against the Houthis, against Iran, and it's going to further test energy supply chains. Saudi Arabia and other Middle Eastern countries around it have been exploring pipeline projects so they can ferry oil over land instead of by water. But Leila, those pipelines will take years to build.
0: And what about Iran? What's the latest from there?
22: U.S. CENTCOM said they struck Iran overnight again in a 10th round of consecutive attacks. Iran has been pounding countries which host American military bases and infrastructure as a result, especially Bahrain and Kuwait, but also Jordan, where at least two American service members were killed last Friday. A third is still missing. So in total, that brings us to at least 17 service members who have been killed so far in this war. The Pentagon says 427 people have been injured. Iran's government says 3,000 people there have been killed in this war. But amongst all this death and destruction, there's still some efforts at diplomacy. Iran's foreign minister said on state television this week, ending a war is possible, quote, through total military victory or through negotiations. And it's also said that it's received offers of diplomacy, but has not specified exactly what those are. And then U.S. Secretary of State Marco Rubio said the U.S. has also received some signals Iran wants to negotiate, but he's noted a split in Iran's ruling echelon between those who want to keep fighting and those who want diplomacy.
2: They'll have to work out that split internally. We're going to continue to respond. If the door opens to diplomacy, if the guys that want to do something productive for Iran win and take control of that system or take control of the negotiations, that'll be a very positive development.
22: But then he added, that's just not where the U.S. and Iran are at this moment.
0: That's NPR's Emily Feng in Tel Aviv. Thank you, Emily.
22: Thanks, Leila.
3: For more on the widening fallout from the war on Iran, we turn to Frank Kendall. He served as Secretary of the Air Force in the Biden administration after a number of other senior positions at the Department of Defense. Mr. Kendall, welcome. Thank you for joining us.
4: Thank you, Michelle. Good to be on the show.
3: So the renewed fighting between the U.S. and Iran over who controls the Strait of Hormuz has been going on for more than a week now. The strait is still not open again. Now we've just heard that there's another potential front. Do the U.S. and its allies have the means to break through a blockade on the Red Sea?
4: It's probably not the right way to think about it. The blockade, per se, you know, quote unquote, is really their threatening of ships that pass through that waterway, mostly with unmanned drones that they use to attack them, as they did during the Gaza conflict earlier. So this will make it too dangerous for shippers and insurers to send ships through that strait, those from Saudi Arabia at least. So it's not a traditional blockade, which you can talk about as being broken. It's more harassing fire, which is enough to prevent shipping companies and insurers from using the straits. So it effectively does become a blockade that way.
3: So do we have the means to address this?
4: We did before, and we can do it again. We can suppress this threat, but it's hard to eliminate it. Basically, launchers that look like trucks that are moved around and concealed are used. So we can defend against those attacks, and we can use our aircraft to go attack them and suppress them. So there are less of them. To eliminate them entirely is very difficult, though.
3: So let me ask about U.S. casualties. NPR has confirmed that the Pentagon has been withholding, I mean, at minimum, I think we can say fairly slow walking, the number of injuries sustained by U.S. service members since the war in Iran started. Does this raise concerns for you about how the transparency of how this war is being conducted, as well as other things?
4: Yes, they do. I understand up to a degree the desire to not let the Iranians know how successful their attacks have been, how much damage they've done. But on the other hand, the American people do need to understand what's going on in this conflict and how it's proceeding from the point of view of both our losses or damage to U.S. installations and our allies. So there's a balance there that has to be struck. But this administration seems to have struck it very much on the side of providing essentially no information.
3: And is there any mechanism to compel that information?
4: Not really, if they keep it classified. Now, there are a lot of other sources that, besides the Department of Defense, there's overhead satellite imagery that's commercially available. There are witnesses on the ground and so on. So we do get some information from those sources.
3: But I just want to go back to the fact that there have been two U.S. soldiers killed, another missing at an airbase in Jordan that was attacked by Iran, not to mention the casualties or the injured that we've just mentioned. I think a lot of listeners are wondering how this could happen to the world's strongest military. And I think the question becomes, did the U.S. not have time to harden all of its facilities, or did the people just not anticipate that this could occur?
4: I've been to many of those facilities. I visited all the Air Force facilities in the region. There are defenses for them. There is some degree of hardening. But I think the U.S., for about 30 years now, has had the opportunity to operate aircraft in particular with a lot of impunity. I was an Army Air Defense officer once upon a time, and those defense systems like Patriot can be effective, but they're not perfect. And some of the threats are going to get through. It's almost inevitable that they're going to be leakers. And we're consuming a lot of very expensive air defense missiles against some very cheap threats that are being set at us, small unmanned air vehicles that are not a great exchange ratio. So of the munitions that we've drawn down, I'm most concerned about Patriot and THAAD missiles that are used to defend against some of those threats. So I think we're probably at this point being a little careful about how many of those we use. And so that makes us a little bit more vulnerable as a result.
3: We have about 50 seconds left here, but it does make me wonder whether there was just not adequate planning here. It does make you wonder whether these could have been tabletopped at some level.
4: Oh, it has been many times. The reason no other president has done anything like this is because of those exercises and our understanding of how effective airstrikes would be and how Iran would respond to them, including closing the straits. I think it's an understatement to say there was no planning here. There was an unrealistic expectation this would be a very quick and decisive and successful attack, and that is anything but what has happened.
3: That is Frank Kendall. He served as U.S. Secretary of the Air Force in the Biden administration, and he held other top senior positions in the Defense Department before that. Mr. Kendall, thank you so much.
4: Thank you, Michelle. Good to be with you.
0: 18-year-old Nolan Wells has been laid to rest. Wells' body was found 2 weeks ago after he went to a July 4th party on Horn Island off the coast of Mississippi with friends. He was the only friend in the group who was black and the only one who did not return. The cause of Wells' death is still under investigation while results from the state and an independent autopsy are pending. Elise Gregg of the Gulf States Newsroom and Mississippi Public Broadcasting has more from his funeral yesterday.
5: I sought the Lord. He heard and he answered.
7: Centerpoint Church in Ocean Springs was filled with family, friends, football teammates, and community members celebrating Nolan Wells' life. His mother, Christine Wells Wansley, remembered her son as someone who brought joy to every space he was in.
8: In a world that can often feel dark, be like Nolan. Be the light that brightens the lives of those around you. Be the warmth for those who may be feeling the coldness of the world. Love deeply, protect fiercely, and welcome others with kindness.
7: Wells' death has garnered national attention, and civil rights leaders have stepped in on the case too, like the Reverend Al Sharpton, who officiated the funeral.
9: Whatever the situations are that led to this, let every stone be rolled back and every veil be torn asunder, and let truth pop out of the ground like a flower, and let justice flow down like a water.
7: Sharpton and media mogul Tyler Perry are offering a combined $100,000 reward for information leading to an arrest in the case. Here's civil rights attorney Ben Crump speaking to mourners. Crump is representing the family.
24: Whatever you would do for your children if they were on that boat on Horn Island on July 4th, we want you to do it for Nolan Wells.
7: Crump and other civil rights leaders have pointed to Mississippi's history of racism and urged a thorough investigation into Wells' case. Crump's team in law enforcement, he says, will review the contents of Wells' cell phone, which his parents say they tracked back to a friend's house after their son's death. Crump also said that the Jackson County District Attorney has said she'll turn over investigation results to a grand jury. For NPR News, I'm Elise Gregg in Ocean Springs, Mississippi.

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0: Mahalo for listening to Morning Edition on this Tuesday with music from Kohala. In the weather for most of the Hawaiian Islands, expect light to breezy trades with an increase in showers. The trades will be steady through tomorrow with a slight increase in winds expected later this week. Hurricane Fausta will remain far east of the state for the next several days, but may influence the trade wind flow for early next week. On the Big Island, cloudy windward with occasional showers, mostly sunny leeward with scattered showers in the afternoon. Highs 84 to 89, east winds around 15 miles per hour. In central Oahu, partly sunny with scattered showers. Highs 78 to 84, and east winds 10 to 15. Morning Edition continues on HPR 1.
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2: This is Morning Edition from NPR News. I'm Michelle Martin.
3: And I'm Leila Fadil. On March 30th, Salah Sarsour started his day in Franklin, Wisconsin, planning to take his mom to the doctor. But when he walked out of the house, it became clear the day had other plans for him.
4: I saw this man, young man, coming toward me, and I saw like kind of a large gun next to him. I was kind of surprised what's going on. And immediately he approached me saying, "Are you Salah Sarsour?"
3: Soon, Sarsour says there were about a dozen cars parked in front of him. Some 20 officers got out of those cars.
4: One of them identified himself with badge saying, "Salah Sarsour, you are under arrest. I'm with ICE."
3: He was sure it had to be a mistake. He'd lived in the United States for over 30 years, has had a green card for most of that time. He's a respected leader at one of the largest mosques in Wisconsin and has a pristine record. He's also known in his community for his advocacy for Palestinian rights. And that advocacy, he says, is why the government is targeting him.
4: For me, it's very obvious. It's just because my activism and my stand with the human rights and just causes, and especially the cause of Palestine.
3: His lawyers say it's part of a trend by the government that started with the detention of college students last year who'd protested the war in Gaza. Sarsour was detained for 80 days, where he says he faced religious discrimination.
4: I requested for at least a prayer mat to have something clean under me when I pray. And they don't give me anything. Then I requested a Quran, and they don't have a Quran. They not allow us Muslim at all till I left to gather as Muslims and pray the Friday prayer, while they allowing Christians and other religion to gather and to do the weekly prayer together. I request to use the same place for Muslims, and they refused.
3: Last month, a Trump-appointed federal judge ordered Sarsour's release. The judge said Sarsour had raised a, quote, substantial First Amendment retaliation claim, and that Sarsour's speech on Palestinian rights is protected.
4: He gave me hope in the system. This judge make me feel, wait a minute, there is still righteous people, there is still fair people here in the system.
3: Sarsour was born in Ramallah in the Israeli-occupied West Bank, and his experiences as a teenager that the government has long known about are now part of the U.S. government's case to detain and eventually deport him. The Department of Homeland Security has called you a, quote, terrorist. They've pointed to two Israeli military court convictions, one for throwing Molotov cocktails and stones at the home of Israeli armed forces in 1989, and another in 1995, where you were convicted for attempting to hold weapons and ammunition. How do you respond to those accusations, the things they're calling you?
4: So I was arrested when I was 15 years old, or 15 and a half, from my house in El Bir, Ramallah. The Israeli soldiers came to my house with weapons, and they arrested me as a child from my house. They took me to the Israeli bad news prison there, and I went through full torture, actually. Even they threatened me with rape. Now, even the document, they made us sign, like as a child, imagine, 15 years old, they make me sign a document in Hebrew language. I don't understand a word of it. And right now, to be honest with you, I don't know what I signed in that year, 1988. And after that, the judge kept me in prison for 23 months. And even the American government and the American embassy, they learn about my situation. That's why they give me a waiver and they give me the green card, because they understood that I went through this tough situation in my childhood. It's not like something secret.
3: Yeah, I mean, that's in your court documents, actually. In the judge's decision to release you, he mentions that the United States government has been aware of these charges against Mr. Sarsour for 25 years, having considered them in 2000, 2008, 2010, and 2019 in evaluating Mr. Sarsour's eligibility for naturalization. For people who don't understand, the Israeli military courts try Palestinian civilians in

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1: To run away from them. I don't know where their mom going.
2: He says returning to his community, his family, has renewed his strength.
1: I'm going to continue the fight for the future again of my children and to continue what I'm doing in my community. With the support I have and love I have, I want to just continue the fight until hopefully justice will prevail and this case will end in the right direction.
2: Salah Sarsour is the president of the Islamic Society of Milwaukee. He's a father, a grandfather, and a community leader in Wisconsin. Thank you for speaking with us. I appreciate your time.
1: Thank you very much, Leila. I really appreciate it.
2: We reached out to the Department of Homeland Security for a response to what Salah Sarsour said about his treatment in detention. A DHS spokesperson wrote in part, quote, "Any accusation of discrimination by ICE agents is false." They also wrote, "Thanks to this court order, this public safety threat is now loose on our streets." We also reached out to the Israel Prison Service to ask about Sarsour's account of torture and being forced to sign a confession in a language he didn't understand. We have not heard back. Sarsour's next immigration hearing is scheduled for Wednesday. This is NPR News.
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6: You're listening to HPR 1 at 8:30. Good morning, I'm Derek Malama. The 90-year-old Queen Theater sat vacant in Kaimuki for years. And there's no interest from the city and county of Honolulu to buy the building and restore it to its former glory. HPR's Cassie Ordonio talks to community members who haven't given up hope yet.
7: It's a building that's hard to miss. Queen Theater sits on the slopes of Waialae Avenue with a recent paint job. But the original mustard yellow color is still on the marquee sign that hasn't illuminated the neighborhood for decades.
8: It's been sitting vacant, as we all know, for a long, long time.
7: Maylin Moore is part of the nonprofit Friends of Queen Theater. The group was created to persuade the theater's recluse owner to restore it to its former glory. Last month, the Honolulu City Council earmarked $4 million for the city administration to acquire the aging building. But city officials have made it clear they have no interest in buying the theater. The funds need to be spent by June of next year before it can no longer be used for that purpose. There's been talks about nonprofits taking over the theater, but no one has stepped up to the plate. Some community members don't want the theater to be torn down. Instead, they want it as a cultural or community hub for artists.
8: We thought, God, a community theater would be so nice to have in Kaimuki. Groups could rent it out, use it as rehearsal space, have performances there. Movies could be shown. Maybe the Hawaii Film Festival would be interested in using it as a venue.
7: Moore said his nonprofit doesn't have the money to run Queen Theater in its current condition.
8: We're not in a position to actually run the theater. Several of our members don't even live on Oahu anymore, and our organization is very, very small.
7: That's something Gregory Dunn understands. He's a CEO of the nonprofit that runs the historic Kauai

0: a theater in Chinatown. He says it costs millions of dollars every year to make sure the theater is up and running.
1: In any given year, depending on what breaks and what we have to fix, we could be looking at several million dollars in capital repairs that we have to fund every year.
0: Another daunting task for running a century-old theater is to keep up with the rising property insurance.
1: Following the Lahaina wildfires, the property insurance market in Hawaii went absolutely haywire, and our property insurance premiums increased by 4,500% in 1 year.
0: Last year, the City Council introduced a measure that would simplify the process of leasing out city spaces. City Council member Tyler Dos Santos Tam has worked on legislation to make downtown Honolulu and Chinatown more business-friendly.
2: This is intended for nonprofits to come in, artists, art studios and galleries, but also commercial tenants. You know, if the city has a storefront space like the city would have if we acquired the Queen's Theater, it's supposed to simplify the process, make it a lot easier for that private party to negotiate directly with the city and cut out a lot of the paperwork and cut out a lot of the time.
0: Bill 35 is still alive and has one more committee hearing, but the bill hasn't moved since last May. Meanwhile, Queen Theater was placed on the market last month. It's the first time the long-shuttered theater has been listed for sale in over half a century. Local actor and filmmaker Nick Gianforte and his group have shown interest in buying the theater. They say they're still waiting for the realtor to get back to them. Cassie Ordonio, HPR News.
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5: It's Morning Edition from NPR News. I'm Leila Fadel.
6: And I'm Michelle Martin. Good morning. The $111 billion merger between Paramount and Warner Brothers is on hold. A federal judge paused the deal for 14 days after a dozen states filed a lawsuit against it. The states argue the merger would reduce competition and hurt the entertainment industry. The Justice Department has already approved it. For more on this, I'm joined by Brian Stelter. He's the chief media correspondent for CNN, which would become a part of Paramount if this deal goes through. Good morning, Brian.
7: Hi, good morning.
6: So Paramount had already offered to voluntarily delay the merger when this ruling came down from a district judge in California. Can you tell us a bit more about the ruling and what strikes you about it?
7: Right. This judge in Northern California, Arcelia Martinez Olguin, she says that the states are providing compelling evidence that this deal would substantially lessen competition in the theatrical market. Those are concerning words for Paramount because this judge is looking at the evidence the states have assembled and saying that this merger would harm competition. Now, Paramount's going to have a few weeks to convince her otherwise, but already from the jump, she is seemingly inclined to be persuaded by the state's arguments. So this is going to be a really dramatic antitrust showdown.
6: How much of a setback is this for Paramount, even though this isn't the final word?
7: This is a significant setback because Paramount has exuded confidence all along, ever since prevailing in the bidding war over Netflix back in February for those Warner Brothers assets. Paramount really needs to get bigger and quickly. It is instrumental and incumbent on the company. It's really, you know, I don't want to call it existential, but it's really the company's entire strategy to get really, really big, buy Warner Brothers, which is six times as big as Paramount's market cap, and scale up. Paramount says it needs to do that to compete with the likes of YouTube and Netflix and Amazon and Apple. But that's not what this antitrust case is really going to be about. The states have created an argument here that's about the theatrical market for movies and the cable TV licensing market. So essentially, Paramount wants to talk about streaming and scale the technology industry. But these Democratic state attorneys general, they want to talk about movies and how they're distributed. And so the arguments are going to be about that.
6: So the next big step in this case is a hearing for a preliminary injunction next month. How significant would it be if that's granted?
7: Right. That will really be the entire ballgame here. I don't want to mix metaphors, but Paramount was already on the 1 yard line. they're about to be complete with this merger. You know, they are so close to being done and taking over Warner Bros. Discovery. They've won all the approvals they need in all the markets around the world, except for the European Union. And that's probably coming tomorrow. And as you mentioned, they'd already secured approvals from the Justice Department in the United States. Paramount has cultivated a close relationship with the Trump administration. But for every reaction, there's a counter reaction. And it does seem these democratic states are reacting in part to what they believe might have even been a corrupt relationship there in Washington. Of course, Paramount has denied that. The Trump administration has denied that. But you have these Democrats in California, New York, New Jersey, other states who feel like the federal government has dropped the ball. And so they are picking it up and running with it. And I find that to be a really interesting dynamic we've seen all across the country during Trump 2.0.
6: So we have about 30 seconds here, but Paramount has to pay more than $7 million a day to Warner Brothers shareholders if this isn't wrapped up by the end of September. Both companies have seen their stock prices fall. Do you think the leadership at Paramount is getting worried?
7: Definitely getting frustrated. Time is of the essence. The clock is ticking for the reason that you just laid out. But the judge in this case is willing to move quickly. She has assigned that April 3rd date. And essentially, in a case like this, the preliminary injunction phase is everything. Because if the judge agrees that the states are right, that this deal will be anti-competitive, if she puts an injunction in place in August, this deal will get delayed for many months. There will be a lengthy trial.
6: Okay.
7: That could be enough to kill the deal altogether.
6: That is CNN chief media analyst Brian Stelter. Brian, thank you.
7: Thank you.
6: In a statement to NPR, Paramount wrote that the merger is, quote, lawful and pro-competitive. We are confident the evidence will demonstrate that the state AG's antitrust arguments are without merit. I want to mention Paramount and Warner are both financial supporters of NPR.
5: Today is the last day of voting in Arizona's primary.
6: How is the stage being set for some of the swing state's big races in the fall?
5: Joining us now is Cameron Sanchez with member station KJZZ in Phoenix to talk about this. Good morning, Cameron.
8: Good morning.
5: So you spent a lot of time talking to voters. What stands out as the main things that they're thinking about?
8: Well, for Democrats, we've heard a lot about opposition to President Trump, and some voters do relate that to the cost of living. I spoke with Dorothy Garcia at her home in Scottsdale, Arizona, while I was tagging along with a Democratic candidate.
9: Medical, schools, taxes, the water bill, the light bill, electricity, things like that, yeah. The richer you are, the more you get. The poorer you are, the less you get.
8: For some Republicans, I do think the border, and since we're a border state, and immigration still remains a top issue, but there is concern that if Democrats win Congress, they'll allow too much immigration in their view.
5: Maybe the most competitive primaries there are for a House seat. It's a toss-up seat that Democrats hope to flip in their effort to take control of the House. Who's running there?
8: Right. This is a Phoenix metro area district, which is currently represented by a Republican congressman, David Schweikert, but he's running for governor, leaving an opening. So the front runners on the Democrats are former state legislator Amy Shaw and former broadcaster Marlene Galland Woods. She's a former Republican who switched parties years ago. So both candidates say they can get the support of independent voters. And they both tried to beat Schweikert before. 2 years ago, Shaw beat Galland Woods and others in the primary race, but lost to Schweikert in the general election. But this year, Galland Woods has the backing of the Democratic Congressional Campaign Committee. And then on the Republican side, we've got former NFL kicker Jay Feely. He's a lot of name ID and Trump endorsement. But his opponent is a little further to the right. He's Joseph Chaplick, who was a member of the Freedom Caucus when he was a state legislator.
5: Turning to the race for governor, the incumbent is Democrat Katie Hobbs. Our listeners might remember she barely beat Republican Carrie Lake in 2022. Who are her potential opponents this time?
8: Two congressmen, Andy Biggs and David Schweikert. Biggs is seen as the front runner in this race. He's got Trump's endorsement and the backing of Turning Point USA, the organization founded by the late conservative activist Charlie Kirk. Biggs has been a Trump loyalist for a long time and voted against certifying the state's election results in 2020. This go-around, Biggs is definitely leaning away from a far-right image and pitching himself as someone who can work across the aisle. Schweikert comes from that toss-up district where he does have experience appealing to independents.
5: What other races or trends will you be watching for?
10: The Arizona Secretary of State's race is one to watch because it highlights trends in Arizona politics, like election security and the influence of Turning Point. In the Republican primary, we have a state lawmaker, Alexander Culloden, who's a member of the legislature's far-right Freedom Caucus, and he's an attorney who participated in multiple lawsuits to try to throw out election results in 2020 and 2022. And his opponent, Gina Swoboda, had Trump's endorsement when she became chair of the state party, and there are MAGA entities who like her, but she's never outright claimed elections are stolen. That's an opportunity to see Republican voters' views on election denialism in 2026. The Republican primary winner will face incumbent Democrat Adrian Fontes in the fall.
5: That's Cameron Sanchez of KJZZ. Thank you so much for your reporting.
10: Thank you.
5: This is NPR News.
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3: Mahalo for listening to HPR 1 at 8:43. I'm Derek Malama. Hawaii students can now keep more of their earned grant money for community college. Governor Josh Green signed Act 235, which revises the Hawaii Community College Promise Program. In the original program, additional grants were subtracted from the total amount a student was eligible to receive. The new law removes this restriction, so this means the student can still keep any external grants while also receiving up to 95% of their tuition costs covered by the Promise Program. Erica Nakanishi Stannis is with Hawaii Kids Can.
12: It's about trying to take the Promise Scholarship, which supports really hardworking students who've already proven that they have financial need, and ensuring that the process of awarding that scholarship doesn't get in the way of actually getting dollars in student hands. Under the old Promise Scholarship structure, you thought you had all these costs in hand and you thought you were working extra hard to be able to meet all the expenses necessary. And then finding out that actually, no, because you worked extra hard, you have less now.
3: The Promise Program distributed nearly $6 million in aid last school year. Oahu residents between the ages of 14 and 24 are encouraged to apply for a spot on the Honolulu Youth Commission. Applications are currently being accepted for those who can serve for the 2026 to 2028 term. The deadline is tomorrow, so hurry up. It's July 22nd for that. The commission meets monthly. Its role is to advise the city council and mayor on policies concerning the children and youth of Honolulu. More information can be found on the Honolulu Youth Commission website.
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5: It's Morning Edition from NPR News. I'm Leila Fadel.
6: And I'm Michelle Martin. If you're a diehard soccer fan, or even if you've just fallen in love with the beautiful game, then you might be feeling a bit of a letdown right now, an emptiness, dare we say, because the World Cup is over. But despite fears over all the ways it could go wrong, the tournament seems to have been a success. Roger Bennett is here to recap. He is the CEO and founder of the soccer podcast Men in Blazers. Good morning, Raj.
13: Oh, Michelle Martin, you're an American legend.
6: Okay. So we heard warnings that the Trump administration's immigration policies might keep fans away, that high ticket prices might lead to half-empty stadiums. That didn't happen. What did happen?
13: Yeah, it's amazing. As second Lionel Messi takes the field, the rationale's replaced by the emotional cognitive dissonance kicks in. And we've all just emerged from a global 39-day odyssey that was, I think, peerless by anything that's made by Christopher Nolan. Ended with the best team, Spain, utterly victorious. And the best player in the world, Lionel Messi, sobbing in tears with the world watching. And it all happened here, Canada, Mexico, and the United States. It was really a fever dream of human revelation.
6: So, you know, there were some controversies. The Somali referee who was turned back at the airport, the treatment of Iran's team, President Trump's red card intervention with FIFA. Did that take some of the shine off for you?
13: Yeah, I mean, football is life and death and rebirth, all of the things. And we can't lose sight of those. That existed alongside so much human joy and collective memory making. The football was phenomenal on the field. The biggest players in the world all delivered. Lionel Messi, America now knows the name Kylian Mbappe, is falling in love with the kind of Viking Shaquille O'Neal, Norway's Erling Haaland. But it was really off the field that I think the most important things happened. The teams, Cape Verde, small teams, Congo, Curacao, charmed, you know, with their diasporas, charmed America. The Scottish invasion of Boston, Rock Chalk, Algeria and Kansas, where they fell in love out of nowhere with a North African team. The world discovering Buc-ee's, really Waffle House diplomacy. The world finding America and falling in love in the way we needed to be loved, I think, Michelle, will be one of the lasting legacies of this tournament.
6: What about you? What are your best memories?
13: I went across the United States in an enormous orange Home Depot bus. We did college game days across the United States. And to make cross-generational memories with millions of Americans, it was like the honor of my life that someone who wants this game to grow in America and saw it growing deeply before my eyes. I think marching to the match in Seattle with Marshawn Lynch and 15,000 Americans before the game who dreamt that everything was possible. It wasn't, but it felt like it was in the moment. The Americans coming from Alaska, Hawaii, across the East Coast, thousands of them. The power of the memory making that we experienced in that moment, I think will be with me forever. The song Country Roads that the Americans sang was so beautiful. Now it sounds sadder than Johnny Cash's Hurt, but that's football, life, death, rebirth.
6: How long are you going to sleep? And how long is it going to take you to get ready for the Women's World Cup?
13: Yeah, and you've nailed it. Women's World Cup, 339 days away. And you know what, Michelle? The United States are very, very good at that one.
6: All right.
13: I can't wait.
6: That is Roger Bennett, CEO and founder of the Men in Blazers Media Network. It's Morning Edition from NPR News. I'm Michelle Martin.
5: And I'm Leila Fadel.
3: And you're listening to HPR 1 at 8:50. I'm Derek Malama. The Honolulu Ethics Commission just appointed its newest executive director. Attorney Sandy Ma will also serve as legal counsel for the ethics agency. She was previously the head of the nonprofit watchdog group Common Cause Hawaii. Ma spoke with HPR about the responsibility of her new role.
14: I look at this role as a public servant role. This agency is to serve the public good. We are here to restore and to keep the faith in government. Ethics and trust in government is the cornerstone of a working democracy. And this is why this agency is critical. Without trust in government, government fails. And really, that's the bottom line.
3: Ma says that residents can report ethics concerns on the City and County of Honolulu website. Links can be found at hawaiipublicradio.org. The Maui Food Bank has named Brandy Saragosa as its new CEO. Saragosa has served as the food bank's interim CEO since April. She has more than 17 years of operations and leadership experience and was previously the organization's chief operating officer. In the weather for most of the Hawaiian Islands, expect light to breezy trades with an increase in showers. The trades will be steady through tomorrow with a slight increase in winds expected later this week. This is HBR One.
5: How the country's biggest labor union is mobilizing its members when it comes to AI. But first, Boeing eases back into the good graces of federal regulators.
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5: From Marketplace in Washington, I'm Kimberly Adams. Boeing got a dose of good news this week. The Federal Aviation Administration is close to approving two models of the plane maker's 737 MAX to fly again. Airlines have been waiting for years to get newer, more fuel-efficient aircrafts from the company. Regulators increased scrutiny of Boeing after two deadly crashes and a third incident in which a panel of a jet's fuselage blew out during flight. Marketplace's Nova Safo has more.
16: Originally, Boeing thought it would deliver the smallest MAX variant by 2019 and the largest by 2023. It's taken a lot longer.
17: These changes start to get, you know, the regulatory monkey, so to speak, off of Boeing's back.
16: That's aviation analyst Robert Mann. Airlines are eager to get the planes too, says Dan Bubb, an aviation historian at the University of Nevada, Las Vegas.
18: They want to replace their older planes that are gas guzzlers that are costing them money because fuel is 30 to 40% of an airline's overhead.
16: Boeing says MAX planes are 18% more fuel efficient. Airlines also want to fly just the right size aircraft for each route. And on some, that's meant only Airbus planes, unless you fly an old gas guzzler, says Vladimir Bilitkach, associate professor of aviation management at Purdue.
19: The MAX 7 and MAX 10, they are going to allow Boeing to compete head-to-head with Airbus on those market segments where Airbus essentially does not have competition at this point.
16: Bilitkach says for airlines that only fly Boeing planes, including Southwest, or mostly Boeing, such as United, this could mean being able to offer new routes, and more competition could lower prices for passengers. I'm Nova Safo for Marketplace.
5: Let's do the numbers. The Dow is up 262 points. That's about 0.5%. The S&P 500 is up 0.7%. And the NASDAQ is up 1.1%. The 10-year Treasury yield also up at 4.62%. And the latest escalations in the war with Iran are pushing up the price of Brent crude, which is now trading at $91.60 a barrel. West Texas Intermediate crude is trading at $85.62 a barrel.
15: 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Unify IT. Simplify work. NinjaOne.
5: Organized labor could play a major role in this year's midterm elections. The nation's largest federation of labor unions says it plans to mobilize 16 million voters with ties to the labor movement. Liz Shuler was recently re-elected president of the American Federation of Labor and Congress of Industrial Organizations, better known as the AFL-CIO. I recently spoke with her at the Aspen Institute's Business and Society Summit and asked her how the AFL-CIO is factoring in union members' concerns and opportunities when it comes to AI in the lead up to the midterms.
20: AI is a huge driver because we're already seeing the impacts in the workplace. We just saw GM, for example, introduce 50 new robots that displaced 1,000 workers. There are lots of examples, even in traditional industries. So I think this is going to be a huge motivator in the upcoming election, certainly in this midterm, but in the presidential election of 28, I believe it will be the issue that really drives people to the polls.
5: The Trump administration has pushed a very deregulatory strategy at the federal level. Obviously, they're quite pro-AI, crypto, a lot of these things. So does that mean that more of your strategy is focused at the state and local level on some of these issues?
20: I've been alarmed at how little progress we've made federally, frankly, on the issues of AI and technology. We have focused more at the state and local level simply because people are closer to the ground, and those state and local elected officials are the ones really feeling the impacts from their constituents. The pressure that you build on the ground in local communities ultimately filters up to Congress. And as I said, in the midterms, and then certainly the presidential election of 28 is when we're really going to start to see the momentum build.
1: I've heard from several folks that there seems to be an atmosphere of forced inevitability around AI, that you have tech leaders in particular making decisions that this is coming for all of us, whether you want it or not, and we don't have a choice. What choices do workers still have in this moment?
20: That's one of the biggest things we hear from workers, is this feeling of powerlessness. But we do still have a window, I would say, of at least 2 to 3 years where we can come together and chart the course in a way that is going to benefit everyone. We don't just have to go along to get along. We can actually put those safety guardrails in place. We can pass legislation that makes this sane for actual human beings who are, by the way, the last time I checked, we're a 70% consumer-driven economy. Those are the people that are going to be losing their jobs, that aren't going to be able to afford to buy things. And this is going to have a ripple effect across the entire economy. It already is.
1: So how is that shaping the message that you at the AFL-CIO and your members are sending to lawmakers in the midterms?
20: We're doing a massive education effort and then a massive mobilization around it, so that locally we're building up committees, we're building up an army of folks who can go out and talk to their both, you know, state and local officials, but also their elected leaders in Congress and certainly for the White House. We're going to follow you around. We're going to ask you, are you putting workers at the center of your AI plan? Are you holding these companies accountable? Are you looking at policies that are going to make it safe for working people, make it economically feasible, not just for companies, but for the people who work for a living? We're going to be there. And so I keep saying, I don't care if you're Donald Trump or Gavin Newsom. Worker first AI policy has to be what you wake up thinking about in the morning.
1: Liz Schuler is the president of the AFL-CIO. Thank you so much for your time.
20: Thank you so much.
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3: And I'm Scott Tong. This is Here and Now. Coming up, Nevada's Secretary of State, Cisco Aguilar, on securing elections this year and the president's unfounded claims of fraud. Also, Slate Auto wants to shake up the car biz with a no-frills electric truck for $25,000.
4: We can design, engineer, assemble, all American, and it's affordable and it's something that people love.
2: And research finds bees, those black and yellow heroes of our food supply, are smarter than you may think, and their intelligence could help them adapt to ever-changing climate and threats.
5: They are so good at learning things very quickly, and from this basis in learning, they're able to do very complex tasks.
2: That's coming up here and now.
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6: Live from NPR News, I'm Lakshmi Singh. The Trump administration says it's again withholding Medicaid funding in California and Minnesota over suspected fraud. Medicaid is provided to low-income households and individuals with disabilities. The affected states are led by Democratic governors. The federal government says the states need to prove the money's being used legitimately. Until then, it will hold back $867 million from California and nearly $200 million from Minnesota. The health policy organization KFF says more than 14 million children and adults are enrolled in California Medicaid. An additional 1 million plus are enrolled in Minnesota. This hour, members of Congress are weighing a nearly $90 billion budget request, the bulk of which would go to the U.S. war with Iran. They're hearing from Defense Secretary Pete Hegseth. His testimony comes on the heels of new U.S. military fatalities since Friday. At least 17 American service members have been killed since the U.S. and Israel went to war with Iran in late February. Faced with the prospects of new hefty tariffs from Washington, Canadian Prime Minister Mark Carney had a phone conversation with President Trump this morning. Dan Karpinchuk reports after the call, Carney said he and Trump agreed to intensify trade talks.
7: Trump says the latest 50% tariffs against Canada are in response to unfair Canadian trade practices, which include most provinces banning American liquor. But Carney says those tariffs violate the U.S.-Mexico-Canada trade agreement. As far as the bans on American booze, Carney says that's up to individual provincial premiers. As for the latest tariffs that are supposed to take effect in 30 days...
8: I spoke with President Trump earlier this morning. We agreed to intensify negotiations in the coming weeks.
7: Carney also said the main goal of his government is to control what can be controlled. Canadians supporting each other, buying Canadian, and diversifying trade partnerships abroad. Carney is to speak to a gathering of premiers on Wednesday. For NPR News, I'm Dan Karpinchuk in Toronto.
6: On his first full day in office, the United Kingdom's new Prime Minister, Andy Burnham, convened a new cabinet. More from NPR's Lauren Freyer.
9: John Healey was defense minister under Prime Minister Burnham's predecessor, Keir Starmer, but he quit over what he saw as insufficient military spending. Now he'll be chancellor, the equivalent of treasury secretary, in charge of finding that funding. Starmer's energy secretary, Ed Miliband, is now foreign secretary. In their first meeting, Burnham told them they need to be a, quote, cost-of-living government and give the British people
10: give them that little extra sense that help is coming so that they can have that bit of hope.
9: One of Burnham's first acts in office was to scrap tax on household electricity bills. Some opposition parties say the tax cut doesn't go far enough. Others question how it'll be funded.
6: That's Lauren Freyer reporting. It's NPR.
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0: 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I'm Derek Malama. Flags will be flown at half staff in state offices in honor of U.S. Army First Lieutenant Tyler James Fien of Ever Beach. Fien was one of two American service members killed in Jordan during an Iranian missile attack. The flags will be flown at half staff until sunset tomorrow. The Honolulu Charter Commission has finalized nearly 20 proposed charter amendments for Oahu voters. Among other questions, ballots this November will ask whether the city should create a food security fund and if city officials should be elected by ranked choice voting. The commission struck down a question that could have created an empty homes tax. Instead, they approved one that removes any tax changes, but proposes a statement of purpose that more affordable housing is needed on the island. Commissioner Cedric Duarte says he was disappointed in what is now a, quote, half measure.
12: We had an opportunity here to do something really bold and actually get action done on a measure that's really been stirring around and not going anywhere, then putting us in a situation where the government would have to figure it out because the charter would have been changed. But I am disappointed that we're not getting something done. Half measures usually get half results, and that's kind of what this is.
0: The group did strike down some notable proposals. One could have increased powers for the police commission, and another would have added two members to the city council. In the weather for most of the Hawaiian Islands, expect light to breezy trades with an increase in showers. The trades will be steady through tomorrow. It's HPR 1.
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3: And I'm Scott Tong in Washington, D.C. This is Here and Now. Today is primary day in Arizona, a key battleground state that may help decide which party controls the House of Representatives. Also on the ballot are candidates for Arizona Secretary of State. These secretaries are the top election officials in their states, and they're now facing pressure from the White House over how to run their elections and unfounded accusations of election fraud from the president. With us now is the man in that job for another Southwest swing state. Cisco Aguilar is Secretary of State for Nevada. He's a Democrat running for re-election this fall. Mr. Secretary, welcome.
13: Thank you for having me. It's an honor to be here.
3: The president, as you know, has claimed hundreds of thousands of non-citizens being registered to vote in states including Nevada. The Department of Homeland Security says 15,000 non-citizens are registered in your state. What is your response to this?
13: You know, actually, I think I probably can't say it on air, but what I can tell you is when you make an accusation like that, you better be able to back it up with facts and data. We have not received any single piece of data to justify their number. We don't know how they got those numbers. But the fact that they're making these accusations is just part of their overall plan. We have a president of the United States who's trying to choose his voters rather than the voters choosing him and his colleagues. And that's unfortunate.
3: Yeah. Going into this year's elections, the team in your state, do you sense that, you know, poll workers are being watched closely? Are they nervous? Is your legal team preparing for possible legal questions, legal challenges in this environment?
13: I used to say I was a secretary of state, but now I feel like a managing law partner and having to deal with so many lawyers on so many of these issues. As secretaries of state, we have to be on the front line. We have to be prepared for every situation. Yes, we are ready to go. You know, in the president's words, you're judged as a winner or a loser. And I think Secretary of States are the winners right now. In the last 2 weeks, we've won three major legal cases. And that's because we were strategic in our legal approach. We challenged his first executive order. We won. We got a ruling on the second executive order. We won. And then Nevada had a big win at the Supreme Court on mail ballots. You know, he's tried to get rid of mail ballots, even though he uses a mail ballot. 60% of Nevadans used mail ballots in the last election cycle. And our two reddest counties, Nye County and Douglas County, are the highest adopters of mail ballots. So the fact that they continue to challenge these efforts just shows you that they don't understand elections. They don't understand their voters. And I think what they're trying to do is just disenfranchise large groups of voters, especially Latinos.
3: So this environment, this information, misinformation out there, these legal challenges that you're talking about, do you see all this as a bit of a dry run for 2028?
13: Absolutely. We know that 26 is about 28. There are 26 secretary races across the country, 13 Democrats, 13 Republicans. And he knows that Democrats have majority of the battleground states, except for Georgia, but Georgia is in our eyesight. If he can get control of these states, he knows that he can put his thumb on the scale for 28 And that's dangerous. And I hope the Democrats realize that they need to step up and support secretaries across this country.
3: Put his thumb on the scale. How? How could that happen?
13: One, by targeting certain groups of voters. You know, he's targeting Black voters in Georgia. He's targeting Brown voters in Nevada. Latinos are 30% of Nevada's voter base. They have every right to access the ballot box as Americans. And when you start talking about non-citizens being on the voter rolls and non-citizens voting, that puts a chilling effect in that community because nobody really wants to violate the law. Nobody intends to violate the law. But when you target a certain community and say they are, they're going to stay home. Latinos are worried about their jobs. They're worried about their kids' education. They're worried about putting food on the table. And when you start to add stress that they could potentially be violating the law for their fundamental right to vote, that's a chilling effect.
3: So as far as your job, Mr. Secretary, how do you communicate to voters, don't stay home, exercise your legal right, for people who are nervous?
13: Right. We ask them to make a plan. You know, I have to be out there out front. I have to be communicating directly to voters. Secretaries have to be uncomfortable because right now we can't sit back. We have to be at the forefront of this fight, and we are. It's talking to voters, asking them to make a plan. In Nevada, we have universal mail ballot, so every eligible Nevadan gets a mail ballot in the mail. We're asking people to use that if they're going to polling locations. If they are going to polling locations, go in groups, go with friends, and asking people to be poll workers. The more people that are poll workers, the more they're going to get other people comfortable to vote. The road to the White House runs through Nevada. We know that, and we need to encourage people to vote as much as possible.
3: Mr. Secretary, the Homeland Security Secretary, Mark Wayne Mullen, on Friday threatened prison time for state election officials who refuse to cooperate with this administration's efforts to run elections. This threat, how is that being heard by you, by your colleagues?
13: It's being heard loud and clear. Again, bring it, because we know we're on the right side of the law. I have nothing to hide. I've done nothing wrong. And our court cases continue to prove that we're on the right side of the law. This administration has not won a major single court case when it comes to our elections, and we'll continue to win these. They can make the threat of jail. They can make the threat of prison. We are battle ready, and we're going to be battle tested, but we're going to do it in solidarity, knowing that we're protecting the fundamental right to vote. His threats of jail time or whatever it is, it's making his ego feel better. But in reality, they're just a bunch of losers threatening us.
3: We've been talking to Cisco Aguilar, Nevada's Secretary of State. He's a Democrat. Mr. Secretary, thanks very much.
13: Thank you for having me.
2: The Food and Drug Administration now says that an earlier review of a lettuce sample collected from Taylor Farms in central Mexico and analyzed for the parasite Cyclospora had resulted in a false positive. But attorney and food safety advocate Bill Marler says this does not mean that the company is cleared of responsibility in a recent outbreak cluster linked to Taylor Farms lettuce and Taco Bell meals that federal authorities say has sickened at least 1,600 people across five states. Those numbers may be an undercount. Michigan authorities say their state alone has seen more than 6,100 cases of the parasite as of yesterday. Bill Marler, welcome to the show.
14: Thanks.
2: So, Bill, how should we be thinking about this false positive news? And does it mean ultimately that the hunt is still on for the source of the cyclospora outbreak?
14: So the answer is testing of food products is incredibly rare to find it. And not to be kind of, you know, glib about it, but, you know, people eat the evidence. You know, that's how people get sick. And so the people who got sick in May and June and even early July, that product is long off the market. It's not only been consumed, but it's past its use-by date and it's probably been thrown away. The product that they tested was product that was coming in from Mexico that they stopped and tested, and it frankly wound up testing, you know, a false positive. It doesn't help or hurt, you know, the epidemiological investigation that has been done by multiple states, and it's not just like Michigan. It's you know, dozens and dozens of states have been working together along with the FDA and the CDC. So you've got, you know, bureaucrats from all over the country all converging on the idea that this product came from Taylor Farms.
2: So you're representing three clients from Ohio and Michigan who are suing Taco Bell and the lettuce supplier Taylor Farms after getting intestinal illness. What are those clients telling you? What happened to them?
14: Cyclospora is a human fecal parasite. It's quite uncomfortable, even in the most mild cases. And as you've seen in the news, the discussion about explosive diarrhea. Sometimes these illnesses last for weeks, if not months, and some people have been hospitalized.
6: Mm. You say that the outbreak is an example of how cuts at the Food and Drug Administration and the Centers for Disease Control and Prevention under the Trump administration hurt our safety when it comes to foodborne illness, and that there's also been a problem of local and state cuts to public health. Explain that to us, and how do you know that it's putting us in danger?
14: Well, it's more of a, all these things are happening at the same time. You've had, you know, incredible cuts at, you know, at FDA from DOGE, all those DOGE
6: meaning
14: cuts.
6: Meaning the Department same at this, of Government yeah, Deficiency that was run yes, by Elon yeah. Musk.
14: Yes, correct. And then also a lot of the grants from the federal government to state health departments disappeared. So people in public health had frankly disappeared because there were no more funding. And then you overlay that with the fact that FoodNet, you have 10 states kind of as an early warning system to monitor in real time foodborne illness outbreaks. And in July of last year, the CDC stopped counting Cyclospora. So you have budget cuts on the federal level, budget cuts on the state level, and then you're not even counting the parasite in question. You know, that's why we have 10,000, over 10,000 people sickened with Cyclospora this year, where normally, in a normal year in the U.S., less than 2,000. Mm. So there's a lot we don't know, and a lot of the reason we don't know it is because we've slashed public health, and, you know, we are in many ways flying blind, which only impacts the public in a negative way.
6: Bill, you've litigated food safety cases for decades, so I'm curious, mm-hmm. what precautions do you take with fresh produce to prevent yourself and your family from getting sick?
14: Well, right now, I would, you know, frankly, stay away from fresh fruits and vegetables that you can't cook. The outbreaks that I've been involved in the last two decades linked to leafy greens have all been, you know, mass-produced food that is bagged and shipped around the country. Those are, in my view, are the risks that are inherent in the system, especially a system where the folks who are trying to, you know, oversee it, you know, frankly, have been cut back to a point where, you know, we're all at risk.
6: Bill Marler is a food safety advocate and attorney based in Washington State. Bill, thank you so much.
14: Yeah, be careful out there.
6: Taylor Farms posted a statement online yesterday that it has recalled all iceberg lettuce grown in central Mexico that was identified as the potential source of the Cyclospora outbreak and is working with health officials on the ongoing investigation. We also reached out to Taco Bell, whose spokesperson said the company is committed to safety and has removed affected lettuce from all restaurants. This is Here and Now.

0: Nursing is the largest healthcare profession in the U.S., and it's growing. But only around 1 in 8 nurses are men. Still, that's double what it was a few decades ago.
1: Will we ever be 100% gender neutral? I don't know that. Can we help move the needle a little faster? Sure, there's opportunities for that.
0: I'm Elsa Chang, One School's effort to draw more men into nursing. On All Things Considered from NPR News.
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8: It's Here and Now. When you're out for a picnic or planting your garden this summer, I hope you'll stop to appreciate the fuzzy black and yellow bugs that pollinate most of the food we eat. There are more than 20,000 known species of bees that pollinate 80% of flowering plants around the world. They pollinate 75% of our leading crops, fruits, vegetables, nuts, coffee. But for years, these little black and yellow heroes of our food supply have been dying off in massive numbers, threatened by parasites, pathogens, pesticides, and dwindling habitat due to climate change. Finally, there's some good news. The latest research into bee cognition suggests an intelligence that may be helping them survive. For more on the buzz around bees, we're joined now by Felicity Muth, an assistant professor of animal behavior at University of California, Davis, where she researches bumblebees. Felicity, welcome.
9: Hiya.
8: Also with us is indigenous beekeeper Melanie Kirby, who has a master's in entomology and is also founder of the Zia Queen Bees Farm and Field Institute in New Mexico. Melanie, welcome to you.
10: Thank you so much.
8: So Felicity, explain to us just how vital bees are to plants and by extension to all life on Earth.
9: Bees are a really important group of pollinators. So we tend to think of bees like honeybees that we use in agricultural pollination. But there are thousands of species of native bee that visit wildflowers and are totally integral to the functioning of ecosystems.
8: Tell us a little bit more about their cognition. I mean, are bees smarter than other insects? Are they smarter than dogs or humans? I mean, what do we know about bee intelligence?
9: Often when we're studying cognition in other animals, people who study these things are kind of looking for similarities to humans. Bumblebees, in particular, they are so good at learning things very quickly. And from this kind of basis in their fast learning, they're able to, for example, form abstract concepts. And from this kind of basis in learning, they're able to do very complex behavior and solve complex tasks. The work that my lab group have been doing in the last few years has specifically been focused on wild bumblebees, because we tend to focus on just a couple species, the honeybee and a kind of lab-based commercial bumblebee, but we know much less about the wild bumblebee cognition. And something my lab group have been particularly interested in are queen bumblebees. And what we've been finding is that these queen bumblebees seem to be especially good at learning.
8: Melanie, you've been a beekeeper for a couple of decades. Tell us what you've observed up close as a beekeeper about their intelligence.
10: In regards to the work that I've done and looking more closely at their mating behavior, because I've been a queen bee breeder for 29 years at this point, what's really quite fascinating is that they've figured out ways to prevent themselves from inbreeding. You know, when queens, honeybees in particular, go to mate, they will actually mate for only a short period within their life, but they will mate with multiple males. And they do that in order to actually capture a diversity of genetics. So then within any one hive, you'll have what we call super sisters, which are sisters that have the same mother and father. But then you have subsisters, which are those that have the same mom, but then had a different dad. And that has actually really helped to develop a more overlapping network of health. And so if any sort of ailments or issues arise, you know, some of them will be able to continue. Their ability to not only navigate, to use the sun to find where they're going, where to find different resources, where they're looking for pollen, which is their protein, or nectar, that's their carbohydrate, to then take that information back and to translate it into a dance that teaches their sisters where they can go find it is, I think, you know, if anybody knows how to dance, that's a sign of intelligence.
11: So true. So let's talk about the threats. Bees have been up against pesticides, parasites, now shrinking habitat. We've seen all sorts of studies over the last few decades about bees dying out in big numbers. Knowing what you know from your research about bee intelligence, is that quality helping them to adapt and persevere through these challenges, Felicity?
9: For species that are generalists, like honeybees and bumblebees and other bees, this gives them some flexibility in that if, you know, one flower species isn't available, they can switch to another flower species. Some of these species do really well in urban environments where people are planting different types of flowers in their back garden, that these bees can kind of flexibly visit different types of flower. However, there are thousands of bee species that aren't generalists, that are specialists, and they rely on very particular flowers that they have to visit. But if the climate's getting warmer and things are changing, it can also be that bees just can't adapt to that in terms of their physiology and other aspects. Even if they, you know, can be flexible in their behavior, they still can't tolerate the heat, for example.
11: Melanie, you work with bees up close every day. Have you observed them in New Mexico adapting or dying out in the face of these environmental challenges?
10: I feel really blessed and lucky to live in the region that I do, this Intermountain region. I get to see a diversity of different bee species, but I am also seeing firsthand the real ramifications of what climate change is doing. We've had major wildfires. In fact, our largest in state history was a few years ago. It burned for over 80 days and was 50 miles long. We had no queen breeding production that year. It's been a slow rebuild, you know, and these landscapes also do not regenerate overnight.
11: Well, you have managed to help a lot of beekeepers and their hives in New Mexico and surrounding states to start up and thrive. What is the secret to a successful hive?
10: I don't know if it's been all cupcakes and rainbows, because there's definitely been some ups and downs for sure. But I think a lot of it is really, really does

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1: Dissect, but the truth is that everything is interconnected, and the more we start looking at things through a whole system perspective, then we can really start to manage and steward in a whole system, respectful and conscientious approach. And so exactly that, from what people are spraying to how people are eating to how we're growing our food. And also, I really would encourage folks to, you know, whether you're in an apartment building and only have a balcony or a windowsill, or you have a full country spread, plant what you can and really try and help feed the others that help to feed you.
2: All right, a last question for both of you. Why have you devoted your lives to bees? Felicity, you first. What's so special about them?
3: I feel like you have to just look at a bee and you know why anybody would devote their life to a bee.
2: They're
3: amazing, yeah, beautiful creatures. As we've talked about here, they have this complex cognition that for me has been really interesting and rewarding to study. People have been studying bumblebee cognition for over 100 years, and yet there are still many, many questions we don't know the answer to. And so it's very exciting for me to wake up every day and think about questions that we are yet to answer.
2: What about you, Melanie? Why bees?
1: Well, I often joke that they're a lot easier to get along with than people, but in truth, I think they are the first alchemists and artists. I mean, you can imagine them carrying pollen from one plant to the next, and they really do color our world and provide light, food, and medicine for all of us, which I think is just really magnificent. And it's just been a real honor to work with them, but to continue to learn from them.
2: That's Melanie Kirby. She's an indigenous beekeeper and founder of Zia Queen Bees Farm and Field Institute in New Mexico. We've also been speaking with Felicity Muth, an assistant professor of animal behavior at UC Davis, where her research focuses on bumblebees. Thank you both so much.
3: Thank you.
1: Thank you.
2: And how could we not go out having a little fun playing Flight of the Bumblebee by Russian composer Nikolai Rimsky-Korsakov? When it debuted on November 3rd, 1900, it caused quite the buzz.

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1: Live from NPR News in Boston, I'm Steve Brown. Tropical storm Bertha is expected to weaken in the Gulf of Mexico as it chugs closer to the U.S., but forecasters say it still could bring coastal flooding and heavy rain from the Florida Panhandle to Louisiana. Those areas along the northern Gulf Coast are under a tropical storm warning through tomorrow and could see heavy rain and flooding into Thursday morning. New Orleans is under a tropical storm watch. A court document says President Trump's administration sought New York Times journalists' phone records and even those of some of their relatives in an attempt to unmask the confidential sources of reporters who wrote about Trump's Qatari-gifted Air Force One jet. The motion unsealed yesterday reveals more expansive attempts by Trump's Republican administration than previously known to compel the identification of sources. The Justice Department says, quote, reporters are not the targets. Those leaking classified information are. A federal judge

0: has ordered Paramount and Warner Brothers Discovery to halt their $81 billion merger, at least for 2 weeks. 12 states, led by California, sued to block Paramount's pending buyout of Warner last week, alleging that such a combination would extinguish competition in Hollywood and lead to fewer choices for consumers. 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
5: 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DeShields describes himself as Afro-queer, a longtime HIV survivor, and an unreformed hippie who grew up in Baltimore's innermost inner city. 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
7: It's Here and Now. Iran this morning struck an oil tanker in the Strait of Hormuz as the war with the U.S. approaches the five-month mark. With the collapse of last month's ceasefire, the U.S. and Iran have resumed attacks around the vital transit route for 20% of the world's oil and gas. The White House has insisted gas prices will come down, but the average price of regular gas in the U.S. surpassed $4 yesterday, up from $3 before the U.S. and Israel attacked Iran in late February. For the latest on how the war is hitting our wallets, we're joined now by Robin Farzad, host of Full Disclosure. Welcome back, Robin.
8: Thank you.
7: So the U.S. and Iran have been trading attacks for 10 days straight. Traffic through the Strait of Hormuz has ground pretty much to a halt. Prices are up again. Could we reach a point where most Americans can't afford gas?
8: Well, there is a pain point. Historically, it's been that $4 mark, that tripwire, which you had discussed. But the bigger question is now, who holds the leverage? Even with just banter and saber rattling across the various ponds between here and Iran and the Gulf, you see shipping containers. It has a chilling effect on the markets. You don't need to see an attack necessarily. You can see drones or even mention of the Houthis and others coming in for the Brent crude price to respond and thereby trickle down to gas prices. This already being an unpopular war in the United States and nobody loving $4 gasoline during the peak summer driving season.
7: Right. And it's not clear what alternatives we would have. At the same time, the Trump administration has rolled back funding and incentives for renewable energy. But Robin, it's not just the gas we put in our cars. Global shipping and trade writ large have been affected by the strait. So what other prices are we seeing going up because of the war?
8: Farmers here and in this hemisphere immediately felt it in terms of fertilizer, which disproportionately goes through the Strait of Hormuz. You have seen it in diesel prices and the Russians and secondary and tertiary responses. On the bright side, the Chinese haven't been slurping up as much crude oil, you know, on the black and brown market from Iran. So that has been a positive. But look, something like this entire Iran campaign would have been unthinkable 15 or 20 years ago. The United States has since established tremendous autonomy in terms of its shale oil patch and natural gas. But this does affect emerging and developing economies disproportionately. I mean, and Iran, if anything, has discovered that this might be more powerful as a deterrent than even their nuclear option.
7: Wow.
8: Even just invoking the fact that they can cause mayhem in this region causes various economies across the globe to scream uncle.
7: Not to mention that they are, you know, trying to charge, you know, tariffs and fees on going through the strait. All right, Robin, the midterm elections are coming up. The latest Washington Post Ipsos poll out last week finds this war is even more unpopular than the U.S. wars in Iraq and Afghanistan. Affordability is a major issue for both parties. If gas prices and other prices don't come down, could this be a huge issue for Republicans?
8: Of course. And they're trying to, in the back channel, the elder statesmen of the parties are trying to say, kind of show us an endgame, tie this up. Having said that, in that memorandum of understanding, there were several huge carrots presented to Tehran, whoever is in charge. But they seem to think that they can gain more and gain more by holding Hormuz hostage and potentially even charging tolls down the line. I mean, this would have been unthinkable 6 or 7 months ago.
7: Okay, in a few seconds, Robin, President Trump just announced a new 50% tariff on Canadian goods yesterday. What does this mean for U.S. consumers?
8: I don't think people are paying much attention to these tariffs anymore. So much crying wolf and pushing on a string. I lack another metaphor for it. So many other issues are
7: right.
8: Front and center.
7: Robin Farzad of Full Disclosure, thanks so much.
8: My pleasure.
7: This is Here and Now.
9: Some lawmakers are raising concerns about conditions for people with disabilities in ICE detention. This comes after the family of a double amputee launched a national campaign.
10: When Rodney first got detained, the kids' school teachers kept calling. Why the kids would cry and cry? They had different crying spells. They were sad.
9: That story on the next Morning Edition from NPR News.
11: This is going to sound like an oversimplification, but it's not. 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
15: And I'm Scott Tong in Washington, D.C. This is Here and Now. Electric vehicles are pricey, but a couple automakers are betting drivers will be in the market for no-frills, low-cost electric vehicles, as in $30,000 or less. One of those companies is a startup in Michigan, where I reported last week with Here and Now producer Julia Corcoran. It's called Slate Auto. At Slate's administrative and engineering headquarters outside Detroit sits its electric pickup. It's called the Blank Slate. Get it? It comes out later this year. 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
16: New car prices are over $50,000, but even used car prices are over $30,000 to $35,000. So it's quite difficult for working families and working individuals to afford a vehicle at all, let alone a new vehicle.
17: When you say affordable, give me a number. What's affordable?
16: Well, if you take a look at the median income in the U.S., most financial analysts would recommend you keep your car payment on a loan to something in the $400 range. At $50,000, most people would have a car payment in the $800-plus range. We're going to have this two-door Slate truck available for sale for $24,950. that truck will allow you to have a loan payment that's in the $400 range.
15: Farisee says Slate Auto started from scratch with a team of leaders not just from the auto biz, but also Silicon Valley and e-commerce. They rethought the whole design, rethought the whole concept of manufacturing an electric vehicle. What did they eliminate from the process?
16: So one of the most famous choices we made was we don't have a screen in the Slate. We don't have an infotainment system. Many people are quite excited about that because they end up using their phones or their tablets in their own vehicle today. And they're excited to save the money of paying for an infotainment system that they don't use.
17: So, ballpark, what do you save by not having the entertainment system?
16: Roughly a few $1,000s in your vehicle price. And on the architecture of the vehicle, just to give you an order of magnitude, we have less than 900 parts in a Slate. Some of our competitors will have 4,500 parts in their vehicle. That makes it much more expensive to design, much more expensive to assemble, and very expensive for the consumer to afford.
15: Slate Auto's PR team says they borrowed from the California chain In-N-Out Burger. You start with a blank patty, add a bun if you want, add cheese if you want, lettuce and tomatoes. You get the idea.
16: You can actually start with something very affordable and slowly over time add the accessories and add the features you want. All of our trucks go between three form factors, and this is an exclusive. No one else is doing this in the world. You can buy our trucks as a square-back SUV or the fastback SUV, which is sort of more fashionable, has a slanted rear window, or you can buy the base Slate pickup that we're looking at right here.
15: By the way, with the original Ford Model T, the founder, Henry Ford, said you could buy it in any color you want, so long as it's black. Well, the blank Slate comes only in gray. The company factory has no paint shop, which saves tons of money. Now, you can pay extra for what's called a color wrap, stick-on panels in dozens of colors, even patterns.
17: What's the challenge of being a new brand out there?
16: I think the most important thing we're trying to do is build trust with our customers because we don't have any on the road. So I think one of the big challenges is how do we give people enough data and enough evidence from the few people who've had a chance to drive it so they feel comfortable. But we'll soon be in a position where we'll be able to push them across the U.S. and give people a chance to test drive it.
17: Is there a reasonable date when there will be a test drive near me?
16: Yeah, later on this year, this fall. Yeah, sometime this fall.
15: We climb in. And Slate executive Peter Farisee is right. There is no screen, no audio system. In fact, under the dash, there are these two supersized glove compartments side by side. A couple Spartan dials for the AC. Yes, they kept that as standard. Another cost-saving feature, hand crank windows.
17: Seven turns of the knob to open the window. I have to say you've improved on the crank from circa 1985. If I want a color, a wrap, and I want to pay professionals to do it for me,
16: yeah.
17: Do I understand that starts at 1,000-ish?
16: All in, counting labor and counting the wrap, it'll be under 1,000. So we have 54 colors we're launching with on our classic wraps.
17: Well, how about if I want to convert it when I want to a standard SUV, what is that going to add?
16: Around $5,000. If you're very handy, which I'm not, unfortunately, yeah, you can install it yourself.
17: Yeah, yeah.
16: We recommend for most customers, they use one of our service centers. Those RepairPal centers can install it for you for a few $100 as well. I think our philosophy has always been, we look to what competitors are doing. We're inspired by the things they're doing. But at the end of the day, it's all about what we can make for our customer. Before I finish, I also want to mention that we're very proud of what we've done down in Warsaw, Indiana. Mm-hmm. This is where the plant is. This plant used to make, if you remember this, the Yellow Pages and the Sears catalog. We're very proud to have brownfielded a plant in an existing town. At scale next year, we hope to employ 2,000 people, which is really what they had employed at their peak of making the Yellow Pages and the Sears catalog.
15: Again, that's Peter Farisee, CEO of Slate Auto. The question is, will drivers want a bare-bones electric pickup? I put that to a longtime Detroiter.
18: Paul Eisenstein, I'm an auto writer. I publish Headlight.news and also The Car Collective on Substack.
15: Paul Eisenstein says, for context, the electric vehicle space has been challenging in this country.
18: It wasn't all that long ago when we had maybe a dozen or so EV companies starting up. Tesla's the most famous, Rivian and Lucid are still out there. But we have seen one EV startup after another, Fisker, Lordstown Motors, and so on, fail, or they may claim they're in business, but you know that they'll never actually go into production. Slate was one of the latecomers. They've only been around for, what, about 4 years or so right now.
17: Let's say it works. Electric pickup, 20, 25 grand. Are people going to buy it? Is there a market?
18: Well, if you listen to conventional wisdom, right now people will tell you, oh, there's no market for EVs. Well, that's not true. But it's still about 6% of U.S. auto sales this year. So, you know, out of a market of, say, 16 million, that's still a million vehicles, a million EVs that will be sold this year. Mm-hmm. And lately, with fuel prices the way they are, with the uncertainty about fuel, we've actually started seeing some increase. A couple automakers have actually seen their EV sales. Toyota, for example, has actually seen an increase in EV sales this year.
15: So, can Slate Auto elbow itself into this market? Eisenstein says one issue is its range, about 200 miles per charge, compared to an emerging industry standard of 300 or more. And he says Ford is creating its own electric truck, about to release one that's more souped up for a mere 30 grand. So, direct competition, perhaps. But to Eisenstein, the biggest wild card is Chinese EVs. Right now, they're not sold in this country, but they are making inroads into Canada. Could just be a matter of time.
18: We know from studies out there that Americans would certainly check out. Something like 80% of Americans say they would be willing to take a look at Chinese vehicles. If they can deliver the sort of low price, high quality, high feature models that we're seeing everywhere from Mexico to Europe. I think that, Jim Farley, the CEO of Ford, called it an existential threat, and he probably wasn't off base.
15: For now, though, the low-cost EV of the moment is the startup Slate Auto Pickup. Again, starting at a couple pennies under $25,000, deliveries later this year.
19: Leave me

0: Detroit is a music city, the birthplace of Motown. I spoke to Marcia Battle Philpott, who calls herself a primordial Detroiter. Her father had a record store and a recording studio, and he made records of sermons by the Reverend C.L. Franklin of the New Bethel Baptist Church. And?
1: Reverend Franklin has this daughter, and she can sing like a grown woman. And she's so extraordinary in a city of extraordinary singers.
0: That was Aretha Franklin, of course. He recorded her, too. We'll hear that story later this week. This is Here and Now.

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5: It's Here and Now. Every spring, a bird called the common swift takes flight on a vast migration from Africa to the Middle East and Europe, east to China, north to Siberia. And for thousands of years, one colony of swifts has nested in a very special place, the Western Wall in Jerusalem, one of the holiest sites in Judaism. NPR's Ruth Sherlock takes us there.
6: People are praying at the Western Wall, and above them, flying in circles, are dozens of swifts. They're catching insects and feeding their young that are nesting in the cracks of this ancient religious site. Scientists think they've been nesting here probably since this wall was first built some 2,000 years ago.
7: The skies of Tanzania, middle of Africa.
6: Amnon Han, the head of the Friends of the Swifts Association of Israel, says the swifts fly nearly 3,000 miles to reach this spot.
7: It's a direct flight. They don't stop on the way.
6: And when they arrive at the Western Wall, they are welcomed by an annual ceremony presided over by a rabbi. Han recites from memory the passage from the Hebrew Bible in which Jeremiah admonishes the faithful for not coming to pray in Jerusalem as regularly as the swift visits. Even the stork in the sky knows her appointed seasons, and the turtle dove, the swift, and the crane keep the time of their coming, but my people do not know the Lord's ordinance. There are at least 88 nesting pairs raising their young in the nooks and crannies of this Western Wall. Sarah Wurzel, who was born in New York and has come here to worship, says seeing the swifts here makes her feel closer to God.
8: Every moment he is allowing these creatures to stay in the air and live. How much more so is he hovering over us every moment?
6: I get a closer look at these scythe-winged birds about 40 centimeters across at a kindergarten in Tel Aviv where Han from the Friends of the Swifts Association helped build over 200 nesting boxes close to the roof. There's just something joyous about seeing these guys flying all around us. If you've had a bad day, it lifts the spirits. The birds fly at top speed. They can reach 90 miles per hour. They go round and around the kindergarten, making their distinctive calls.
7: It's called a screaming party. The reason they do it now is to attract the fledglings to come up off the nest for the first flight, to start flying, to fledge.
6: Once the fledglings take off, they may not land again for 2 or 3 years. They eat and sleep and even wash themselves on the wing, slowing their flight to catch water droplets of rainstorms. They mate in the sky, and even once they reach the breeding ground, make their nests from wisps that float in the air.
7: They spend nearly the whole season in collecting materials in the sky, especially feathers from other birds.
6: Swifts land only to raise their young. They mate for life, but Han says they migrate separately.
7: They meet again here.
9: The very same couple?
7: The very same couple reunite.
6: This year, Iranian missile strikes in the war with Israel sent many nesting pairs fleeing, but over 30 pairs remain. Han fell in love with these birds as a champion paraglider. He says in a national competition, he once followed the swifts.
7: Boof, all of a sudden I was pulled up in a thermal. And I went up with them for 25 minutes until 2,000 meters high. If you fly with the sun at the back, you see them completely black. And if you fly, you circle with them and they are in the sun, they are golden. I'm telling you, I was enchanted. It was magical.
6: The experience changed Han. He has since dedicated himself to protecting the common swift, whose population is collapsing.
7: They're facing problems all over Israel and Europe, wherever they nest, because of the new modern techniques of building.
6: Swifts adapted to live with humans, nesting in the nooks and crannies of our buildings. But the glass facades of skyscrapers and neat constructions of cities today leaves no room for them. Han began by building nesting boxes around his daughter's school and now builds them across Israel. He rescues nestlings who fall from the inadequate spaces their parents are forced to raise them in, and he places them in the nests of other swifts, who he says adopt them and care for them.
7: And to my amazement, each one of the parents that came to feed noticed that new one is more hungry than the others and fed him first.
6: From the kindergarten roof, Han looks out over the immigrant neighborhood of Tel Aviv that we're in.
7: All these places around here are going to be demolished and skyscrapers will be built and there will be no more room for the swifts to nest in.
6: The nesting boxes Han helped install in this kindergarten mean that when the swifts return from Africa, they will still find homes to raise their future generations. Ruth Sherlock, NPR News, Tel Aviv.
5: 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I'm Indira Lakshmanan.
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10: And I'm Scott Tong. This is Here and Now. Coming up, a check-in on the Iran conflict and U.S. vulnerabilities.
17: As Defense Secretary Pete Hegseth testifies on Capitol Hill today, he's asking for more money in the war. Also, Vice President J.D. Vance and Second Lady Usha Vance announce a new baby boy. We'll look at the history of babies and children in the White House and what some public family moments revealed.
5: And in Nathaniel Rich's new novel, Cloud Thief, a hacker living off the grid and a climate journalist team up for a new kind of heist, robbing a data center.
18: The most valuable thing in the world is no longer money, you know, or jewels. It's data. And all of this data lives in these Fort Knoxes called data centers.
5: Coming up here and now.
17: After this news.
19: Live from NPR News, I'm Lakshmi Singh. Defense Secretary Pete Hegseth is asking Congress this hour for more money, mainly for the U.S. war with Iran. He is testifying before members of a Senate committee weighing President Trump's supplemental funding request for nearly $90 billion. In his opening remarks, Hegseth testified the request for fiscal year 2026 is urgent to address immediate department needs. He said it is not a substitute for Trump's request of a $1.5 trillion base budget request that Hegseth says is needed to defend the country.
20: The members of this committee understand better than most that long-term strategic dominance cannot be funded through one-off supplementals.
19: But anti-war activists repeatedly interrupted his opening remarks.
21: We will have order.
19: The committee's chair, Senator Susan Collins, then directed Capitol Police to remove anyone who disrupted the proceedings. President Trump says he plans to help Lebanon a lot. The U.S. has been mediating between Israel and Lebanon and trying to get Israeli forces to leave some small areas in southern Lebanon where they have been fighting Hezbollah. Here's NPR's Michelle Kellerman.
22: Lebanese President Joseph Aoun says his goal is to end the state of hostility between Israel and Lebanon and that he's been looking forward to this White House visit.
23: Meeting such a great president like yourself.
24: That's a very nice thing. See, he knows how to get to me.
22: Israel occupies large parts of southern Lebanon where it's fighting Iranian-backed Hezbollah. Under a U.S.-mediated pilot program, the Israelis have begun to hand off some small areas to the Lebanese armed forces. Aoun calls his country's military the backbone of stability and is asking for more U.S. support. President Trump didn't offer specifics but says he will help a lot. Michelle Kellerman, NPR News, the State Department.
19: Jake Layton is a step closer to becoming the nation's next spy chief. Today, the Senate Intelligence Committee voted 9-8 along party lines to advance his nomination. Arizona is the only state with a primary election today, and the results will help determine control of Congress. Here's KJZZ's Cameron Sanchez.
25: Arizona is a purple state with several competitive races, including the one for the state's first congressional district. The winner there will replace longtime Republican Congressman David Schweikert, who is running for governor. Former NFL kicker and Trump endorsee Jay Feely is the Republican frontrunner. On the Democratic side, candidates Amish Shaw and Marlene Galan Woods have a shot. All of Arizona's statewide offices are also up for election and are mostly held by incumbent Democrats. Republicans hope to take back the offices of governor, secretary of state, and attorney general this year. For NPR News, I'm Cameron Sanchez in Phoenix.
19: From Washington, this is NPR News. Only about one in eight nurses in the United States are men, but efforts to make the profession more gender neutral are taking hold, helped along by a favorable job market. Details from NPR's Andrea Hsu.
26: With nurses in high demand, the University of Alabama at Birmingham has worked for years to bring more men into its nursing school. Faculty there also know that in some cases, male patients respond better to healthcare workers who look like them. Nursing student Connor Adderholt says it was seeing how nurses tended to his grandmother after a stroke that cemented his desire to become one himself.
27: It made me realize, like, this is what I want to do, like, to deal with these tough situations that people have to deal with, to be that calm in the storm.
26: Good news for students. The Labor Department projects steady job growth for nurses over the next decade, and the jobs pay well. The national median wage for registered nurses tops $90,000 a year. Andrea Hsu, NPR News.
19: A federal investigation continues today on the source of a cyclospora outbreak in multiple U.S. states. Officials are focused on lettuce supplier Taylor Farms. Meanwhile, this week, Michigan reported over 6,000 cases linked to the cyclospora outbreak statewide.
0: In its latest update, health officials said more than 100 people were hospitalized for the diarrhea-causing parasitic infection. The Centers for Disease Control and Prevention linked the outbreak to shredded iceberg lettuce from Mexico served at Taco Bell restaurants in Michigan, Indiana, Kentucky, Ohio, and West Virginia. This is NPR News.
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17: And I'm Scott Tong in Washington, D.C. This is Here and Now. Defense Secretary Pete Hegseth is scheduled to testify before Congress today, asking for more money for the Iran war. The Pentagon is requesting a total of $350 billion. Here is the president on the war today.
3: If we left right now, it would take them a long time, years to rebuild. But we're not leaving right now.
17: Hegseth's appearance in Capitol Hill follows 10 straight days of attacks against Iran and the deaths of at least three U.S. service members since Friday. He will face some tough questions. Let's discuss now with Mark Montgomery, retired Navy Admiral, now Senior Director at the Foundation for Defense of Democracies. Mark, Admiral, welcome back to the program.
6: Thank you for having me, Scott.
17: The New York Times is reporting the Pentagon did not disclose to the public earlier strikes last week against U.S. service members in the Middle East, leading to dozens of injuries. How, in your view, does the military think about whether to disclose this information to the public and whether that information might help the enemy if it's public?
6: Well, you know, over the last few years, most of our casualties happened when we were on the offensive, so that we weren't giving away any vulnerability or weakness when we talked about, you know, eventually talked about the loss of an aircraft or something like that. But what's happening in this war is that we're actually being hit pretty hard. And, you know, we clearly have a flaw in our counter-drone capabilities and our integrated air defense. And so I understand why there's some reluctance to talk about the success of the adversary in striking these things for fear that, you know, it somehow reveals an opportunity for more success. Now, the fact that they don't give a broad brush overstroke of, you know, we've had 45 people injured this week or something like that, that's unacceptable. But the idea that they're not giving away specifics on air-based defense failures, I sort of understand that because these are unexpected failures.
17: Sure. Now, the Pentagon has not held a press conference since May. So just a bit of comparison, in the first 5 weeks of the Iraq War in 2003, Pentagon held more than 30 briefings, according to the Medill News Service. In this war, the Pentagon has held 8 briefings over about the same amount of time. What is your view on the importance of briefing the public?
6: Hey, look, the hallmark of democracy is transparency. And we expect that from all the institutions of the government and society. And so the Department of Defense should be doing more frequent press conferences. I will say, uniquely in this administration, the president appears to lead in information dispersal, whether it's by Truth Social posts, you know, shout outs, or, you know, discussions with the press. So they do communicate a lot, but it's not communicated by someone who knows any details, you know, which was what you would get from the General Kane, or in theory Secretary Hegseth, at the podium.
17: You know, today the lawmakers, I imagine, will ask Secretary Hegseth about the various costs of the war in terms of dollars, in terms of munitions, in terms of damage to U.S. installations in the region. I mean, what questions do you have on the cost of the war?
6: So exactly, you know, in theory, they'll stick to appropriations questions. In practice, they'll do appropriations and policy questions. On the appropriations side, I expect the Democrats to ask some hard questions like, you know, this $67 billion, is this, what's this account for? Is it to last week, to next month's expected operations? In other words, is this the first of several bills for this fiscal year, or is this the only bill we'll get this fiscal year? And then another question that Democrats might ask is, are the weapons we're going to get in replacement, will they do a better job at defending? Have we made changes in what we're buying or what we're replacing with? Because a bunch of this is munitions. Some of it's operations. Some of it's the replacement of systems like aircraft. And then a lot of it's munitions. And they probably have some hard questions on the munitions.
7: Yeah. Let me ask about Iran in the ceasefire that has not held. During the ceasefire, it had time, of course, to sell oil and bring in money, potentially rebuild its military facilities. Does Iran's staying power in this war surprise you?
6: It does. You know, I thought the blockades would have, you know, the first and now second imposed blockade, which cut off a significant amount of fossil fuels, when combined with the pretty significant strikes against the industrial base, I thought that would have put kind of a significant economic strain. And I'm surprised at the resilience that the Iranian Revolutionary Guard Corps, the IRGC, is able to impose on their society. So I am somewhat surprised. I would suspect U.S. Central Command is as well, and that'll cause them to rethink their target sets as they continue nightly targeting.
7: Mark, you mentioned earlier on about potential U.S. vulnerabilities against attacks from Iran. Tell me more about what you're concerned about.
6: You know, my concern is that we're doing pretty well shooting down ballistic missiles, you know, with Patriot and THAAD and Navy ships out at sea. You know, reportedly, you know, above 90, even 95%. But the drones, the Shahed drones, the ones that, you know, the Russians have been using nonstop against Ukraine, in which Ukraine is able to shoot down at about 95%. I think a much higher percentage are getting through against U.S. Ground-based counter-drone systems. We have failed to learn from the Ukrainian experience. You know, when Zelensky offered Trump assistance in 2025, we probably should have taken it. As a result, now we're rapidly buying systems that have been proven in Ukraine. We're trying to integrate them into our force on the fly. It leaves me with some concern that we still may not be fully protected. Our troops on the ground may not be fully protected against Iranian Shahed attacks on our military facilities.
7: That's retired Navy Admiral Mark Montgomery. Mark, thank you again.
6: Thank you for having me.
7: The Defense Department is identifying another soldier killed in connection with the U.S.-led war in Iran. 30-year-old Sergeant Michael Emmanuel Swinton of Fayetteville, North Carolina, died during a controlled detonation of a drone in northern Iraq 2 days ago. In all, at least 17 U.S. service members have died since the war began in late February.
5: This next story takes us to Nigeria. In the north of the country, Ibrahim Musa makes his living by driving a motorcycle taxi.
8: Sometimes I get passengers, sometimes I don't. But I try my best. This is how I feed my family.
5: Moose's income is modest, so when it came to medical needs, he and his family relied on care subsidized by the U.S. Agency for International Development. Last year, that funding was suddenly cut by the Trump administration right when the family desperately needed it. And there are more stories like theirs. Here's NPR's Ari Daniel.
9: Until recently, Ibrahim Musa and his wife had four kids, including their son Abdullahi, who used to love to help with small tasks however he could.
8: He always goes to clean my motorcycle. His heart is just kind. If someone was sad, he would go and sit with them.
9: Abdullahi developed asthma when he was five. Over time, it became increasingly serious.
8: Sometimes he would wake up suddenly, gasping for air. I feel very, very scared. We usually rush him to the hospital.
9: They take the motorcycle, Abdullahi's sandwiched between his two parents. Those visits, plus the drugs and inhalers, were usually free. Musa says he was told that USAID was helping to offset the costs.
8: Because of that support, people like us who don't have much could still get treatment.
9: Then, last year, he had an especially severe asthma attack.
8: He told me, "Daddy, I can't breathe well." We rushed to the clinic.
9: but they learned the drugs were no longer available. Moussa speculates that was due to USAID funding drying up in the wake of the Trump administration's decision to shut down the agency. A similar story had been playing out more than 150 miles away to the south in central Nigeria. In early 2025, a once cheerful 8-year-old named Ibrahim contracted typhoid fever, a dangerous bacterial infection that his father, Yakubu Garba, says he likely picked up from the drinking water.
4: It started like a normal sickness. He had fever, weakness, and was not eating well.
9: Ibrahim's condition worsened. The family visited the local clinic and received an antibiotic and rehydration regimen for free. The staff told them USAID was picking up the tab. Soon, Ibrahim was feeling better, so much so that he didn't complete his course of antibiotics.
4: Sometimes, too much stress at home will make us not remember to give the child the medicines to take.
9: But Ibrahim's typhoid rebounded and knocked him flat.
4: He would just look at me and tell me, "Baba, I am tired." That broke me.
9: When he and his family returned to the clinic, the meds were no longer free, another possible casualty of the dismantling of USAID. Ibrahim's family couldn't afford the new round of drugs. They took him home, tried an herbal remedy, and prayed.
4: We delayed, hoping we could find money or that he would get better. But he did not.
9: When NPR asked the U.S. State Department for comment, they didn't refer to these two specific cases. Rather, they referenced the 5-year, $5.1 billion health memorandum of understanding that the Trump administration has signed with Nigeria. It consists of nearly $2.1 billion in health assistance, alongside another $3 billion or so from the Nigerian government.
25: In theory, setting up these systems is great. This amount of investment will actually generate a lot of good health.
9: But it's only part of the picture, argues Brooke Nichols, a health economist at Boston University. Her research shows more than 500,000 children perish due to USAID being shut down, mostly in sub-Saharan Africa. She says the abrupt termination led to a breakdown of trust and supply chains, which are challenging to reinstate.
25: It's one thing to turn something off. It is something entirely different to turn something back on again. This funding could have done much more good if there was a transition from the before times into the current MOUs, because we wouldn't have had that disruption of services.
9: While it's difficult to say for sure what would have happened had USAID remained, Nichols says the agency had been in Africa enabling a range of treatments. The MOUs are perhaps of little comfort to the two Nigerian families. Abdullahi died from that final asthma attack. And 4 days after Ibrahim's family was told they'd have to pay for the typhoid antibiotics, Ibrahim passed away. Ari Daniel, NPR News.
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10: Nursing is the largest healthcare profession in the U.S., and it's growing. But only around 1 in 8 nurses are men. Still, that's double what it was a few decades ago.
11: Will we ever be 100% gender neutral? I don't know that. Can we help move the needle a little faster? Sure, there's opportunities for that.
10: I'm Elsa Chang, One School's effort to draw more men into nursing. On All Things Considered, from NPR News.
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7: It's here and now. A new baby in this administration got us thinking about kids in the White House over the years. On Sunday, Vice President J.D. Vance and his wife Usha Vance announced the birth of their fourth child, a son. He is the first baby born to a sitting VP since 1870, so says the White House Historical Association. Back then, President Grant's VP was Schuyler Colfax, and his wife, Ellen Wade Colfax, announced baby Schuyler III. Let's talk now about public moments involving babies and kids in the White House and what they reveal with Julian Zelizer, historian at Princeton. Hey, Julian.
20: Nice to be with you, as always.
7: All right, let's start with JFK Jr. John, of course, is in a famous photo playing in the Oval Office as his dad was working on important things for the country. How was that image, that story, received by the American public?
20: Yeah, I mean, it's a great image. You see him peeking out this little door in the Resolute desk. And yeah. I think for a lot of the public in 1963, this captured the, you know, lure of the Kennedy family. It was a picture of kids in the White House and a father, not just the president, which was part of the attraction that Americans had that I think was conveyed through this image of a child. And obviously it will become a tragic image not long after it's taken.
7: Yeah. Well, a few years after that, there was a big White House wedding. President Lyndon B. Johnson's daughter, Linda Bird Johnson, that was December 9, 1967, and she married Marine Captain Charles Robb at the White House. He had volunteered to serve in the Vietnam War. Did that photo, that public wedding, kind of link LBJ to this very unpopular war?
20: I think it would over time. I mean, when the wedding happens, there's a lot of coverage, and obviously here's the husband who's going to this war that's becoming increasingly unpopular, increasingly deadly. And soon after, he's shipped off to combat. And most famously, there's another image down the line in 1968 where you see Lyndon Johnson with his hand on his fist and his other hand grasping his glasses where he's listening to an audio recording of Rob. So that image and the images of the wedding in some ways go hand in hand to reflect the tragedy of Vietnam, even touching the president of the United States.
7: Yeah. Yeah. Well, let's kind of move to the 70s and Amy Carter. In 1977, after her father's inauguration, she was nine, and there are images of her walking hand in hand with her parents, President Jimmy Carter, First Lady Rosalynn Carter, in the inauguration parade, the first family to walk from the Capitol building down Pennsylvania Avenue to the White House. Was that an important moment to capture?
20: Really important. You know, Carter had run in the wake of Watergate as the antithesis of Nixon and offered to reconstitute trust in American politics. And there, in this celebration, he gets out of the limo with his wife and his daughter, and you see the daughter skipping, and she captures some of the sense that this is an ordinary family. It's not an imperial presidency, and that they will be just like us. And it also offered a little joy through watching her that America had not felt for many decades.
7: Well, speaking of, I guess, humanizing moments, many of us remember two sets of White House sisters, I guess, Jenna and Barbara Bush, and Malia and Sasha Obama. The Bush daughters famously gave the Obama girls a tour of the White House before the Obamas moved in January 2009. I mean, made for the cameras, but did it reveal something about these two families, their relationship?
20: Well, I think it was a little glimmer of hope, meaning Obama in 2004 promises there won't be a red and blue. There is a red and blue. But here at this moment, the two families through the children can have the kind of connection I think many people yearn for at a national level, at a political level. And obviously, in retrospect, it becomes a symbol of the peaceful transfer of power, after January 6th, we can't take for granted.
7: Yeah, sure. And speaking of President Obama, here is his kind of dad-kid moment many of us remember from election night 2008.
21: Sasha and Malia, I love you both more than you can imagine. And you have earned the new puppy that's coming with us to the White House.
7: And Julian, just real quick, you know, the Obamas then were, of course, trying to protect their girls' privacy after that. How do you think about presidential children and privacy and how public they should be?
20: Well, we know about the kids, they are there, but I do think there's reason, especially in the current age, to try to protect them. Often when they enter into the spotlight, it's not always good, and they can even become the focus of attack. So it's a really difficult balance, I think, presidents and vice presidents need to achieve.
7: Yeah. Princeton historian Julian Zelizer. Julian, thank you as always.
20: Thanks for having me.
5: The Trump administration's budget proposal for 2027 calls for eliminating the National Endowment for the Arts and the National Endowment for the Humanities. The White House tried to cut their funding last year, but Congress stopped them from doing so. That federal money supports everything from poet laureates to community theater. NPR's Chloe Veltman takes us to one Great Plains state to look at how federal policies affect arts and culture in local communities.
0: They do things a little differently in Nebraska. They're the only state with a unicameral legislature, meaning they have just one legislative chamber. They eat chili with cinnamon rolls. And thanks in part to a famous talk show host, they have a pretty unique way of supporting cultural programming.
1: It's Johnny!
0: The late Johnny Carson grew up in the Cornhusker State and went on to become one of Nebraska's most loyal philanthropists.
19: Johnny wrote a check for $500,000, and that was our first really large donation.
0: This is Maggie Smith. She's the director of the Nebraska Cultural Endowment. The public-private fund, which the Johnny Carson Foundation supports to this day, is made up of philanthropic donations matched dollar for dollar by the state. Smith says this combined kitty, currently worth more than $30 million, generates investment income for the state's arts and humanities councils that they then grant to cultural groups across Nebraska.
19: We're the only endowment in the country that operates in this way.
0: Like other states, Nebraska's Arts and Humanities Councils receive money from the national endowments, plus state dollars and private donations. The Nebraska Cultural Endowment is extra to all of this. Smith says her fund was founded in 1998, when the NEA came close to being scrapped by congressional Republicans.
19: Local donors and state senators got together and decided to create a fund that would safeguard the Arts Council in Nebraska and the Humanities Council in case of federal defunding.
0: The threats to art

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1: Family night in which we appreciate great books. It will be tragic if primetime goes away.
2: It might not go away, but there's now a real possibility it could be significantly scaled back.
3: It's not the job of state to hoard taxpayer money.
2: In his state address in January, Nebraska Governor Republican Jim Pillen called for government belt tightening in the face of one of the largest budget deficits in the state's history, $471 million, owing in large part to tax cuts. Remember, around half the cultural endowment comes from private donors and half from Nebraska taxpayers. The Pillen administration proposed sweeping the tax dollars, roughly $15 million, into a general fund. Senator Christy Armendariz serves on the state's Appropriations Committee and says lawmakers were faced with tough choices.
4: I was for however we were going to get to the balanced budget.
2: Armendariz says in tight budget years, cultural groups should rely more on philanthropy. But arts and culture advocates like Nebraska Arts Council Executive Director Mike Markey say they need those matching dollars from the state to attract private donors. He lobbied against the governor's proposal at a legislative hearing in February.
5: So the cultural endowment is much more than just a funding source. It is a partnership, and it is proof that the state believes that Nebraska's arts and culture are what makes it better to live here than somewhere else.
2: Appropriations Committee Chair Robert Clements, like most of the committee, says he wasn't comfortable with the proposal.
6: I'm very much a supporter of the governor's policies, but I was not comfortable proposing to zero out that fund.
2: Instead, state lawmakers decided to cut $5 million from the cultural endowment, not the whole 15. Endowment Director Maggie Smith says she's relieved, but the future of the remaining $10 million is by no means secure.
7: Our concern is that in the next legislative session, if they continue to need to balance the budget, they're going to take the remaining part of our fund.
2: Arts and culture advocates are now launching a statewide campaign to explain why this endowment matters before it's too late. Chloe Veltman, NPR News, Lincoln, Nebraska.
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0: Live from NPR News in Boston, I'm Steve Brown. Diplomats are seeking to salvage the collapsed interim deal between Iran and the United States, even as both countries continue to launch attacks in a 10th day of renewed fighting. But it remains unclear what new arrangement might be reached to end the war. A barrage of U.S. strikes hasn't compelled Tehran to loosen its grip on the Strait of Hormuz. The U.S. continued its airstrikes on the Islamic Republic early today, and Iran retaliated on U.S. allies in the region. Sirens in Bahrain and Kuwait warned residents of incoming projectiles. U.S. gasoline prices have jumped to an average of $4 a gallon again as the U.S. and Iran launch more attacks. According to AAA, the national average for a gallon of regular gasoline is now back to $4. The average price a year ago was $3.14 a gallon. A lawyer says social media influencers Andrew and Tristan Tate will fight extradition to the United Kingdom. The brothers face rape and sex trafficking charges in the UK. They were arrested in Miami on Saturday. They're being held in federal detention. A U.S. district judge will consider whether they meet the conditions for extradition in the coming weeks. An attorney for the brothers suggests the case is politically motivated, but didn't explain why. 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
1: 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Please join me for the next episode of Kanikapila Vintage, the new podcast from HPR featuring classic editions of Kanikapila Sunday. This week, we go back to Natalie Aikomau. She talks

0: It's about her journey from Miss Aloha Hula to a career as an award-winning musician. 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
1: The middle powers. These are nations like India, Canada, and parts of Europe that used to rely on American superpower. Well, the U.S. has frayed those alliances, so Canada's Prime Minister Mark Carney says it's time for a global restructuring.
2: We are in the midst of a rupture, not a transition. The middle powers must act together because if we're not at the table, we're on the menu.
1: That's on the next On Point.
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5: It's Here and Now. After wildfires, landscapes need years to recover. They are vulnerable to invasive species that can overtake native plants and wildlife. So federal agencies are partnering with conservation groups to find solutions for scorched landscapes. The Mountain West News Bureau's Caleb Radel reports from the Nevada desert.
6: Under a cloudless blue sky, reddish-brown hills rise above streaks of green brush, scattered across the desert floor. The midday sun bakes the landscape. I tromp through thick invasive vegetation for nearly an hour and a half to reach this stretch of mountainous dry land that surrounds the Virgin River. This body of water flows 160 miles through Nevada, Arizona, and Utah. It's shallow here and opens up to washes carved by seasonal water flow. And finally, over the charred remains of the 2023 Huntsman Fire, which burned 400 acres of vegetation, including native species, leaving only soil and ash.
7: We're walking on some pretty salty soils. Salty soil really impedes restoration.
6: That's Lily Setters, a botanist with the Federal Bureau of Land Management. She says the fire, along with invasive weeds and grazing, has damaged habitat here and changed how water moves through the landscape. But just ahead, the first signs of recovery come into view at the edge of a restoration site where Setters stops beside a fence cutting across a small dry creek bed.
7: I can see on the inside of the fence an increase in the abundance of native riparian vegetation, and on the outside of the fence, there is not the same density and cover of that desirable native vegetation.
6: The fence was installed to keep cattle out of sensitive streamside habitat, which is used by rare birds like the southwestern willow flycatcher, and fish, like the Virgin River chub. Setter says this is just the first step in a longer effort to restore the watershed.
7: Second step will be getting an invasive plant management team in here and trying to clean some of this up.
6: After that, they hope to install small structures designed to slow and spread water across the land, helping more of it soak into the soil instead of running off. Setter says within weeks of the Huntsman fire, the Bureau of Land Management secured nearly $450,000 for emergency recovery work. She says the effort now brings together federal agencies, conservation groups, and restoration crews working to replace invasive tamarisk with native cottonwoods, willows, and mesquite, improving habitat for wildlife and strengthening a watershed that eventually feeds the Colorado River, a dwindling critical water source for much of the Mountain West. Adria Sarovi is a Western Water Specialist with the National Wildlife Federation.
8: When you do work like this, it's very tangible. You see the results.
6: Those working here say they're now seeing young native plants beginning to return, including arrowweed, a tall, scruffy green shrub that grows in thick patches along desert streams.
7: This arrowweed has gone gangbusters in this area. We don't see any bare ground. We don't see any of that thick, salty crust. So I'm really happy about how arrowweed has recolonized this area.
6: Setter says that kind of regrowth is exactly what land managers want to see after disturbance. She says the goal is to eventually scale these efforts.
7: We would like to install these fences along all of these surficial waterways, and then installing some of those water slowing and spreading structures, and then we'll monitor the effectiveness.
6: Setter says it will take years of work and continued funding in a region growing hotter and drier with climate change. She adds that restoration in this desert is measured in small doses, a fence line, a patch of green, and the slow return of a river corridor trying to recover. For Here and Now, I'm Caleb Radel.
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9: Some lawmakers are raising concerns about conditions for people with disabilities in ICE detention. This comes after the family of a double amputee launched a national campaign.
10: When Riley first got detained, the kids' school teachers kept calling. Why the kids would cry and cry? They had different crying spells. They were sad.
9: That story on the next Morning Edition from NPR News.
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15: I'm Indira Lakshmanan in Boston. It's Here and Now. In Nathaniel Rich's new novel, Cloud Thief, a mysterious hacker living off the grid in a Manhattan mini storage unit and a disaffected climate journalist team up for a new kind of heist, robbing the cloud and the valuable secrets hidden within. We talk about the cloud as if it's a celestial weightless ether where our digital photos and emails just float. But Rich's story is a stark reminder that all of those memories live in a physical place, massive, energy-hungry data centers that are hidden gold mines.
16: The most valuable thing in the world is no longer money, you know, or jewels or artwork. It's data. And all of this data lives in these Fort Knoxes that no one really talked about called data centers.
15: Again, the novel is Cloud Thief, and journalist and author Nathaniel Rich recently joined me from NPR New York. I began by asking him where he got the idea for the heist of a data center.
16: I think it must have come from a piece I reported many years ago about a group of people who were connected to the WikiLeaks organization and Julian Assange, who were extremely concerned about privacy, surveillance, and this sort of coming age that we've now entered of tech corporations controlling every aspect of our lives. And I remember a conversation with one of these activists who told me, you know, Google is more powerful than any country in the world. And I said, because they're, you know, so rich. He said, no, in their servers, they have information that could compromise any political leader, any CEO, any, you know, news organization, any military. Everybody uses these servers, and they own all of it. And that kind of staggered me.
15: Well, I think it's true that most of us think of the cloud as something ethereal, that all of our information is up in the air somewhere. And you address that in the book. Can you read a passage for us from page 59?
16: Yes. These fortresses of information were imagined to be as weightless as a mass of fine water droplets. Their security seemed tied to data's ephemerality. If our information was everywhere, it was nowhere. But our information was somewhere. It lived on servers. Computers without monitors or keyboards. Sleek rectangular black boxes dotted with blinking LEDs. data servers were stacked in cabinets that resembled commercial baking racks in Pentagon-scale warehouses. The largest of these centers tended to be built on the margin between exurbs and rural sprawl, areas with cheap water, abundant land, and cheap utility costs. Places like Pryor, Oklahoma.
15: Well, you write that we've been conditioned to think of data as weightless, that it's a strategy by tech companies to hide the physical and environmental costs of our digital lives and all those memories being uploaded. Talk about those costs.
16: If you combined all the data centers in the world into a state, it would rank only behind Texas in terms of energy use. And I think they're bound to pass Texas in the coming year. The chips require enormous amounts of energy, usually powered by gas and coal plants. You also need a lot of water to cool down the machine so they don't explode. And so the environmental costs are enormous. The greenhouse gas imprint is enormous. And the companies have been extremely secretive about this business for a very long time, and essentially until the present day when AI has kind of revealed everything.
15: Right. Well, when Virginia, one of the main characters, the woman who's living off the grid, and Tim, the pseudonym that she gives to the journalist who's the narrator, arrive at the data center in Oklahoma for the first time, this immense collection of data that they find in front of them feels menacing, like the Death Star. Was it a shock for you to research for this book just how much of our lives, from classified war plans at the Pentagon to cutting-edge science trials to emails that could implicate business leaders or politicians in crimes, is just sitting there in these warehouses without a ton of security?
16: Yeah, it's funny. The focus has been on cybersecurity, really, in the last 20, 30 years. And I've spoken with a bunch of security experts, and they feel like there's been a real disservice in focusing so much on cybercrime, because as those defenses have been built up, there's much less concern about the prospect of physical security. I mean, one of these experts said something to the effect to me of, you know, you can have the fanciest cyber protections in the world, but if it's left in a janitor's closet, it's a lot of good it's going to do you. And I remember a big moment for me in the research of the novel where I basically was trying to figure out how to hack into Google's biggest data center, which is in Pryor, Oklahoma. They started at some point putting promotional videos of the data center online to try to make them seem very friendly and fun, and people walking around with pinwheel hats and skateboards and stuff. But then I couldn't help but notice in one of the frames, and I paused it like this is a Zapruder film, the security guards were pictured, and I zoomed in, and you could see on their labels that their uniforms, it wasn't some like Google security system or some police force. It was a third party, like local, like subcontractor. And I thought, this is sort of, this doesn't quite match the value of what's being held, which is no less than the sum of civilizational knowledge, basically, in these centers. And I thought, well, this is sort of funny. This is a vulnerability. And then I started to do research and found that actually some people had pulled off quite dramatically these heists of data centers in the past.
15: Well, let's talk about that, because you just published a New York Times Magazine story in which you wrote about the real-life heist of servers from a data center back in 2007. Tell us about that.
16: It's the craziest story I came across. It was these five heist men in the UK, led by this ringleader named Terry Ellis. And these five guys dressed up as police officers. They hired a fake police dog. They walked up to this massive data center in the heart of King's Cross, London. They were hired by some shadowy figures that still don't know a ton about, but they were hired to extract 80 servers from the facility, and they convinced the guards to let them in. They convinced the guards to handcuff themselves. There's kind of ingenious process here. And they took the servers and made off with them. And they might have gotten away with it if were it not for a couple slip-ups about 9 months later. And two of the ringleaders were caught, but the others have never been caught. And Terry says they're very rich and prosperous to this day.
15: Well, related to this, you write that data center heists belong to a rare class of crime in which the victim participates in the cover-up to protect their reputation. When a thief dropped through the ceiling of an AIG data center, the company only reported the loss of $10,000 worth of hardware, not the priceless value of medical records of 1 million people that were on that server. Talk about the implications of that kind of corporate silence.
16: Yeah, it's a kind of perfect crime. And of course, that plays into the novel. They realize if they can get away with it, they might end up having the cooperation of the data center and covering up the crime. But yeah, it's more important for these businesses to promote the idea that they're invulnerable, that your data is safe. So they'd rather eat the cost than go public with it, which, you know, posed some problems in the research phase of the book, because I kept finding examples of these heists that it was always the same PR approach, where the business would say, oh, they just damaged some computers, or, you know, oh, the web browser went down for a little while, but nothing important was taken. But of course, no one would be going into these data centers and trying to pull off these crimes if they just wanted computer parts. There's a lot of easier ways of doing that. That always struck me as bizarre, and it's something I could play with in the novel.
15: So what do you want readers to come away with? Is this novel an alarm, a wake-up call to think about the vast quantities of the world's data out there, what's being done with it, and what its environmental impact is?
16: I hope that the novel, really like anything I write, allows readers to think more deeply about the world around us, the ways we might feel trapped, and to come up with, you know, one's own solution to that. These are very subjective questions. You see it in climate change. You know, to what degree do we want to obsess about climate change, work on it, try to ignore it? You know, everyone has their own response to that question. And same with the kind of data techno state. And I think through fiction, through narrative, the reader has an opportunity to think more deeply about their own place in this new reality that we've entered.
15: That's novelist and journalist Nathaniel Rich. His new novel about a heist at a data center is called Cloud Thief. Nathaniel Rich, thank you so much for joining us.
16: Thanks for having me. It was a pleasure to speak with you.
15: You're listening to Here and Now.

0: 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We consider these guardians of the forest and what we can do before it's too late.
1: Something dramatic did happen and did change, and that all of a sudden, everyone was creeping up towards the edge of the cliff, and then it looks like some of them fell off.
0: That's today at 11 on The Conversation on HPR One.
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4: It's Here and Now. It is a turbulent moment for the video game industry. Many jobs are being eliminated. But if you, the gamer, are looking for something new to play or recommend, NPR has just published a brand new list, it's interactive, of staff favorites in 2026. Here and Now's James Mastromarino edited the list, and he's here to talk about it. Hey, James.
5: Hey, great to be here.
4: Let's talk about these new games of the year. For people like me, who don't play a lot of games, I find this list really interesting every year. This year, you have a game for PC players called Mewgenics, M-E-W-Genics. What is it?
5: Yes, and let me say that is a pun on eugenics. Don't worry. The makers of this game do not espouse real-world eugenics of any sort.
4: Good to know. This is just
5: a very silly, deranged cat breeding game where you'll have all these mutated kittens that you'll send on adventures. They'll level up. They'll fight demons and alien threats and all sorts of things. And the best thing about it, especially for me as a radio producer, is that it has an in-game radio station that also plays jazzy tunes as you explore this crazy world, complete with lyrics.
6: Well, it's me.

0: All right, naturally, we would pick the game with the radio show inside. Anything else to talk about as far as mugenics before we move on?
1: Well, it's just one example of the sort of like rich and diverse games that we have on this list that, again, are sourced from NPR staff and contributors. I just twice yearly send out a big staff email with a survey link. That's why it ends up so eclectic.
0: Yeah, well, the eclectic list of 45 on the list on NPR.org is also sorted so I can do this kind of game myself. I can click like action or cozy. So let's do this.
1: Yeah.
0: Let's click Nintendo Switch 2. If I have the Nintendo Switch 2, what new options should I think about?
1: Yeah, so let's talk about Tomodachi Life, Living the Dream, one of many Switch games that's on this list. A very silly kind of
0: life simulator.
1: Sensing
0: a theme here.
1: Yes, yeah. Exactly. Where you get to create characters that populate this like fantasy island, and then through the game's programming, will go on their own dates, become friends, fall in and out of love, go to restaurants and have completely non-sequitur conversations. Mm. And I'll warn you, you can set a kind of robo voice for each of the characters, which adds this sort of bizarre deadpan quality to all the humor, because the game is quite funny. Let's listen.
2: I don't empty my pockets before doing the laundry. In fact, I put more stuff into them.
3: How are more people not doing this?
0: I love this. Okay, back to the NPR engine, as it were, the picker for a game that I want. And I'm going to click to say I like puzzles and I play games on my phone. Takes me to this game called TR49. James, tell me.
1: Yeah, TR49 was a bit of a surprise hit from the very beginning of the year. It's only $7. It's from this really interesting developer who's been making like narrative puzzle games for years and years and years.
0: And let me just pause you. I mean, are games on the phone generally cheaper?
1: Yes, they are.
0: Okay.
1: Many of them are free to play. This is not one of those because it's a complete experience. It isn't like a game that's incentivized like gambling where you pump money into it to get better odds of winning. This is a narrative experience, and it's set in a strange basement with a computer built circa World War II in England to break Nazi codes. But you just play a random character who finds herself there, and she has to plumb the archive of this ancient computer to find secrets therein.
4: The screen lit up, but it's not good. I can't read it. Aren't there any instructions?
5: This place is made out of vacuum tubes and relays, so no.
4: Half this entry is corrupted.
5: I think the machine's trying to protect itself.
1: So TR49 is very mysterious, as you can hear there, and it has a really well-produced audio drama to go along with it. So as you explore the secrets of this ancient computer, you will hear these characters talking in your ear as they're trying to get you to find what they're after.
0: Mm. All right, and James, real quick, in your article on NPR.org, you write about the big new drop coming later this year, Grand Theft Auto 6 coming out in November, potential blockbuster. But let me just kind of ask you about the business, because there have been a number of layoffs in the games industry, yeah?
1: Yeah, it's been brutal. It's been a brutal few years. But regardless, there are still a lot of really interesting games being made. There are more video games on platforms than ever before, many of them from small creators, not just from the biggest companies that employ thousands of people. And among these is Slay the Spire 2, a digital card game where your character or characters, because you can play it cooperatively with people, have a set of cards that they'll draw that can empower them to do damage against enemies or defend them from enemies' attacks. It's a ton of fun. It's become something of a family ritual in my house where we play it every Sunday. And it's not even officially out yet. That's another big trend this year, is that some of the biggest releases are in early access, meaning that they're still works in progress, but people can't wait to play them and are willing to pay developers to play the unfinished versions of these games.
0: Oh, okay. Interesting. I want to play early. We're talking about Games of 2026 with Here and Now producer James Mastromarino, who also reports on gaming for NPR. James, thank you.
1: Thank you, Scott.
0: Here and Now is a production of NPR and WBUR. I'm Scott Tong in Washington, D.C.
6: And I'm Indira Lakshmanan in Boston. This is Here and Now.
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0: I'm Scott Tong. We check in on Cuba, where ongoing fuel shortages from an effective U.S. oil blockade are causing more blackouts. It has led to protests, rare public dissent against Cuba's one-party state. We'll hear from Havana next time in Here and Now.

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1: 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Then on July 25th, vocalist Kaylin Howard and pianist Brian Bathia take the stage for an evening of classical song and piano. 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
3: Aloha, this is Catherine Cruz. Mahalo for joining us here on The Conversation, Hawaii Talks. It is Tuesday, July 21st. 2 weeks after Super Typhoon Bavi hit the Marianas Islands, we get a report from the American Red Cross out in the field. We get an update on a controversial empty home tax. A city commission shot down a proposal to put the issue to voters this fall. We learn about a decline in native birds on the Garden Isle that has left scientists scratching their heads, from forests filled with birdsong to eerie silence. And we geek out over a new state law that aims to ban 99% of electronic smoking devices. It's meant to cut back on e-waste and curb underage vaping. The conversation starts after the latest headlines.
4: Live from NPR News in Washington, I'm Ryland Barton. Defense Secretary Pete Hegseth says the Iran war has cost $37.5 billion so far. Pentagon officials are facing questions and protests this hour at a Senate hearing about the supplemental budget package to fund the military and aid to farmers. General Dan Kane says the U.S. is facing military challenges in the Middle East and across the world.
5: It is an imperative that Americans understand that the character of war is changing. Advances in technology are fundamentally and irreversibly changing the way we fight, which necessitates capital to properly arm America's military.
4: In recent days, the Pentagon announced three more Americans died in the Iran war, bringing the U.S. death toll to 17. More than 100 American service members have been injured since early July. The U.S. Senate Intelligence Committee has advanced President Trump's nominee to be the next spy chief. Jay Clayton refused to acknowledge Joe Biden's 2020 election victory during a confirmation hearing last week. He'll need a majority of the 100-member Senate to be confirmed to the position overseeing the 18 agencies in the U.S. intelligence community. A U.S. attorney in Seattle is suing over his removal. NPR's Carrie Johnson reports he was appointed by federal judges this month, only to be fired by President Trump the same day.
6: Roger Rogoff is a former federal prosecutor and county judge in Washington State. The federal district court there named him the U.S. attorney in Seattle last week to fill a long-standing vacancy. But less than an hour after Rogoff's swearing in, President Trump fired him. Now Rogoff is suing to get the job back, arguing Trump violated the Constitution's Appointments Clause and exceeded his authority under a federal vacancies statute. It's the latest flashpoint over the president's effort to install interim U.S. attorneys and do an end run around the Senate confirmation process. The Justice Department says Rogoff's firing was within the president's power, and the district court did not consult with DOJ on the selection. Carrie Johnson, NPR News.
4: Authors are celebrating the success of a landmark class-action lawsuit over the use of their work to train Anthropic's AI chatbots, NPR's Chloe Veltman reports.
7: Attorneys involved say it's the largest copyright infringement settlement to date. The authors of more than 480,000 books are entitled to receive about $3,000 for each infringed work used to train Anthropic's models. Authors Andrea Bartz, Charles Graeber and Kirk Wallace Johnson sued Anthropic in 2024. Authors Guild Director of Policy and Advocacy Umair Kazi says he welcomes the outcome.
8: And we are looking forward to the commencement of the distribution process so authors can start getting paid.
7: Anthropic did not respond to our request for comment. Chloe Veltman, NPR News.
4: This is NPR. The U.S. Center for Safe Sport has begun making public announcements of people placed on its disciplinary database. It's a move designed to increase transparency and bring more attention to what the center believes is one of its top tools in the fight against sex abuse. The center will now share weekly updates about people added to the list. The death toll from the Ebola outbreak in the Democratic Republic of Congo is nearing 1,000. As NPR's Jonathan Lambert reports, much of the spread of the virus is happening outside the view of health officials.
9: It's been more than 2 months since the Ebola outbreak was declared in DRC. At least 2,400 people have gotten sick, and daily case counts show no signs of slowing down. One of the key ways health officials can rein in an outbreak is by tracing the contacts of known cases and keeping tabs on them. But according to the World Health Organization, roughly 80% of new cases aren't on health officials' list of contacts. That means there are likely entire chains of transmission that health officials don't know about until it's too late. Beefing up contact tracing efforts could help bring this percentage down, which is key to getting the outbreak under control. To that end, WHO officials announced that more than 21,000 community health workers are getting trained up. Jonathan Lambert, NPR News.
4: Powerball ticket sales in the United Kingdom begin today, allowing players there to compete for the same jackpots as Americans. It's the first time a lottery outside the U.S. contributes to the Powerball jackpot. The odds of winning remain 1 in 292.2 million. U.S. lottery officials say the expanded player base will help jackpots grow more quickly. This is NPR.
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11: You're listening to The Conversation on HBR1. Good morning, I'm Derek Malama at 11:06. Flags will be flown at half-staff in state offices in honor of U.S. Army First Lieutenant Tyler James Feehan of Eva Beach. Feehan was one of two American service members killed in Jordan during an Iranian missile attack. The flags will be flown at half-staff until sunset tomorrow. Hawaii had an unemployment rate of 2.6% in June. That's slightly higher than the 2.5% unemployment rate reported in May. Among the major Hawaiian islands, Hawaii County had the highest unemployment rate at 4%. The Honolulu Charter Commission has finalized nearly 20 proposed charter amendments for Oahu voters. Among other questions, ballots this November will ask whether the city should create a food security fund and if city officials should be elected by ranked choice voting. The Hawaii Department of Human Services is moving into the next phase of the Maui Relief Program. Beginning August 1st, only eligible households with dependent children under the age of 18 can submit applications for assistance. The program was created months after the Maui wildfires in 2023 to provide short-term relief for impacted households. In the weather for most of the Hawaiian Islands, expect light to breezy trades with an increase in showers. The trades will be steady with a slight increase in winds expected later this week. It's HBR1.

0: This is The Conversation on Hawaii Public Radio. I'm Catherine Cruz. It's been 2 weeks since Super Typhoon Bavi swept through the Marianas Islands. Its eye passed over the tiny island of Rota, and its winds damaged parts of Guam and Saipan and Tinian, which were still just recovering from an earlier super typhoon back in April. Guam has been serving as a staging area for not just FEMA disaster workers, but the American Red Cross. Hundreds of volunteers are in place and are working to help those impacted on the islands of the Western Pacific. I was just on island yesterday and talked to Ken Quintanilla, executive director of the Guam Red Cross. The Guam Hilton serves as nerve central for the disaster response.
1: As part of the American Red Cross, we're here to support the people of the Marianas with this recovery. We're very fortunate that we have over 300 American Red Cross volunteers and teams deployed to Guam, Saipan, Tinian, and Rota to provide so many services from sheltering to feeding, from damage assessment to recon to connecting with our local and government partners. And just trying to find ways to support our people with recovery, whether it's through financial assistance, distribution of emergency supplies, cleanup kits, connecting them with our health services, and so many other services that they're here for.
2: Well, you know, I know that there were Red Cross volunteers on my flight over here, and there was one gentleman that I talked to who said, well, he was here for Sinlaku, went home, and then is back again. And so, yeah, it's just amazing the outpouring from these volunteers from all over the country.
1: Yeah, so even before Typhoon Bavi struck, the Red Cross activated already. So they were planning off-island, and they were deployed here before the typhoon struck so they can prepare for what's to come. Just like you mentioned, volunteers were here from Typhoon Sinlaku, but surprisingly also, volunteers that helped during Typhoon Mawar in 2023 deployed back again. So they were familiar with the shelters. They were familiar with the streets and the areas that were struck hard before. They were familiar with the people as well. And most of all, they were familiar with our culture and the way that our people respond as well. So it's been very reassuring and hopeful to have such a great people back on our island to support. And people keep asking me, like, what are the differences or what are the biggest challenges or what have we learned? And I think we just get stronger every time someone comes over to help respond.
2: Yeah, I mean, one gentleman said he just really understood the definition of community coming here and seeing what people do in the face of a disaster.
1: Yeah, and you know, I think the greatest thing that we've been able to share with these national volunteers is that, you know, our island people are so resilient, but even the most resilient sometimes needs support. And activating these national volunteers and connecting them with our local volunteers and our local leaders and our Guam chapter and our CNMI chapter has just made us one big force to support our community.
2: Well, I see all the volunteers throughout the hotel property. They were just unloading water from a van, you know, into another van. And so, yeah, it's distributing supplies. And I overheard a conversation. They were going to be helping with feeding. And what's the count, you know, island by island for folks in shelters at this point?
1: There's currently over 400, I believe 462 as of today, in six Red Cross managed shelters. On Guam, we have two tier two shelters, and that's a bigger portion of the population. So we have a shelter at the Ordat Chalampago multi-purpose emergency shelter. There's 203 there. We're also utilizing the Estumbo gym up north in Derido, and that has 128. So about a little over 300 of shelter residents here on Guam. Every day I've been visiting the shelter since we opened last week. And it's been great to see our teams connecting with them, providing feedings. We just started shelter resident transition today, as they call it, SRT. And it's basically our teams getting to connect and interview the clients one-on-one to find out, what do you need to get home? Is your home destroyed? You just need materials, building supplies, cleanup kits? Are you needing more financial assistance? Are you a pre-disaster homeless? So we can connect them with our government partners and the homeless groups to see what kind of support we can provide them.
2: And then I understand that Rota, which was, you know, I think the hardest hit, because I think the eye was larger than the island is what people were saying, that initially there were just folks being flown in and out, but that there may be some limited housing for some of the volunteers now?
1: Well, just like in any island communities, resources and capacities may be a challenge, but we've made it work. You know, we've been able to connect with our local volunteers there, and they've been able to help house our Red Cross volunteers. They're cooking with each other. They're making it work. And today, our financial assistance started with Rhoda. So already over 100 plus have been paid out already to find out what kind of support. Just like you mentioned, Rhoda was hit the hardest. It was the biggest impact. And we've taken that into consideration with prioritizing them, prioritizing our volunteers and our teams to get deployed there to distribute emergency supplies, like I mentioned, cleanup kits, feedings, and just connecting with the people there.
2: Do we know how many are in shelters?
1: I know the number has changed, but I can get the information from you. But they're part of the overall total of 462 as of today. But I know that Guam is the largest of the shelters, but I know that some might be on the path, whether it's to rebuilding or to tents. A lot of the different factors for the different islands.
2: And then Saipan was hit hardest with Sinlaku and then Tinian as well. But then just to have this, you know, 1-2 punch with this second super typhoon, can you give us some sense about those other islands?
1: Yeah, so I think it's been very clear that everyone is still on the road to recovery. If you haven't fully recovered from Sinlaku between that time and now. So I think I don't want to say has made it easier, but it's been, we're very familiar with who the clients were from Sinlaku to now. So we're kind of serving the same people in addition to others who have dealt with this second blow with Bobby. So the sentiment, though, has just been hope and resiliency and coming together. Because it's not just the Red Cross teams that are providing the support. Like in Saipan, for instance, in Sinlaku, we had so many youth volunteers. And maybe it was a combination of them not having power and just wanting to help their neighbor. We had so many volunteers, local volunteers, work so closely with our Red Cross teams. And whether, you know, it wasn't just the people rolling up their sleeves and getting out there in the community, it was our youth who were doing the little things that they could. Everyone made a difference with this overall operation.
2: And then I know in talking with some FEMA staff, you know, they were saying that they were brought in, you know, for disaster response to get emergency power and water. And fortunately, Rhoda got, I think, a water fairly quickly, so that was good. I mean, power is going to be another story. You know, we're hearing that on Tinian, possibly they have to rebuild the power plant. But yeah, everybody's in a little different space when it comes to getting just the basic needs back up again.
1: Yeah, I've actually been attending on Guam. I've been attending the governor's cabinet meetings where all the different government partners who are in support of Typhoon Bobby, like from the Guam Water Works Authority, to the Guam Power Authority, to the Guam Memorial Hospital, all trying to find what resources they have to not just support Guam, but our brothers and sisters in the CNMI. So I believe even like the Guam Power Authority, they were able to send out their GPA trucks and their teams, just like for Sinlaku, to go support the Marianas. The governor herself flew to Rhoda and spoke with the mayor there and was basically saying, just like the Red Cross does, how can we help? And I know they mentioned they needing some like military support and other partners to just help them get back on their feet.
2: Yes, and we heard that that the military was bringing in emergency generators, that kind of thing. And fortunately, I think the Coast Guard has given the all clear for some of the ports to be open. You know, the Rhoda port, and then figuring out how to barge supplies or however they get those essentials in.
1: Yeah. So even you know like whether it's flights getting delayed or ports not being open, we never just waited. Everything as we, I guess we're waiting for the airports to open, we were doing all the planning, like connecting with our local volunteers who were on the ground already, saying this is what we're going to do, this is what we need there. And once everything opened, we moved quickly. No one just sat there and waited. We were planning, we were positioning people, connecting with our partners, finding ways to support. No time was wasted with this operation.
2: Yeah, I mean, it was interesting for me to learn that the Hawaii Blood Bank, I think, had sent supplies over just in advance of knowing that, you know, if it got really bad, that they would have a supply ready on hand if need be.
1: Yeah, so the American Red Cross, our Guam chapter and our Sinamai chapter, we fall under the Pacific Islands region. So a lot of our partners and counterparts are in Hawaii, and whether and when as our volunteers were being deployed from the States, and they would be positioned in Hawaii before they got here, they were still working there as well, connecting with everyone. And whether you were deployed on the ground or you're activated virtually, everyone played a role, especially our teams in Hawaii.
2: And is there anything that you have requested that you haven't gotten yet as far as supplying the needs of the community?
1: I'm sure there's several things that we could use, but we've never been quiet about it. We've spoken about it. We've reached out to partners, whether it's the littlest things, from toys for the kids to generators to water supply, whatever is needed. We'd be happy to connect with our government, federal, local, regional partners to make it happen. And for the most part, it's been working. And whether and if it wasn't and if it's something that's going to take some time or needing more like funding and whatnot, we've connected with everyone just to do it.
2: And then I know there are needs for food and all of that, but I know they often say sometimes it's just the financial assistance that, you know, is the speediest way to help the victims in need.
1: Yeah, so the two biggest things that we're asking of people is, one, volunteer. So you can go to redcross.org to find volunteer opportunities, and training will be available for you. We have our disaster event-based volunteers that basically, if you want to volunteer one time or become a general volunteer, we'll find an opportunity for you to do, whether it's feeding, working in the shelters, answering phones, distributing emergency supplies or cleanup kits, or just working with the people. And then the second way to help is by donating. We've put together a special designation for Typhoon Bobby, just like we did with Sinlaku. And so you can go to our website at redcross.org, click on that link, and it'll be able to help you on how to support and donate for this operation. Whether you're an individual or a big corporation, any kind of support is definitely going to be appreciated.
0: That was Ken Quintanilla, Executive Director of the Guam Chapter of the American Red Cross, talking about disaster relief for Super Typhoon Bobby.

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0: Waterloo Civil Beat has a story today that looks at the latest attempt to tax empty housing units. Reporter Ben Angarone joins us this morning. Good morning, Ben.
1: Morning, Catherine. How are you?
0: I am good. And you were able to track the Honolulu Charter Commission meeting, and this issue came up before the members.
1: Yes, yes. So for some brief context for anybody who doesn't know what a Charter Commission is or does, this convenes every 10 years in Honolulu, and the idea is that anybody can submit a proposed amendment to our city charter, which is like our constitution. And this group of 13 volunteers, appointed by the mayor and city council members, they decide which of these proposed amendments will make it onto the ballot in November. And then from there, anybody who votes can vote and say which amendments they want added to the charter and which ones they don't. And so this empty homes tax has been talked about before as a straightforward new city ordinance to be talked about by city council members. But this format was slightly different. In this way, the Charter Commission members were deciding, do they want an empty homes tax to appear on the ballot for all of Oahu's general election voters to decide on?
0: Yes, and the charter is really the operating Bible for the city. And so, you know, the fact that they took this up to me was fascinating.
1: Yeah, they go through, like, I want to say they had about 295 proposal submissions this year. And then the empty homes tax was one of the last 20 or so that they had really whittled down. Because, as you might imagine, not every single proposal, even if they like the idea, is really appropriate for the city charter. Because it is this sort of bigger, broader document rather than a specific kind of law thing. And for what it's worth, maybe a more helpful way to describe that is, for example, with this empty homes tax, the original way the proposal was submitted had things saying, like, you know, here's what the tax rate should be and everything like that. Whereas the final thing that they voted on yesterday, it was a much broader structure where it said there should be an empty homes tax. It should be used to help pay for affordable housing things in the city using the revenue. But a lot of these details, it was leaving for the city council to decide and for the mayor's administration to decide in its budget and fiscal services kind of administrative little details. Does that make some sense?
0: Yes. And your story points out, though, that some members of the commission felt that this was not something that the commission ought to take up.
1: Correct. Yes. So this was really interesting, I thought. When we look back at the reasons why people were against it during the city council meetings, a lot of what you were hearing was people maybe saying that they have a second home here, they worked hard, and they don't want to have to pay the higher tax. In the Charter Commission meeting yesterday, interestingly, a lot of the discussion was more about practical capacity and about the sort of administrative reasons for, should this be something that the city charter does, or should it be something that city council members vote on? One of the commissioners was even talking about how in other cities, because there are a few other ones in the U.S. and Vancouver, Canada is probably the more famous international example of this, but these other places did it via city ordinance through the normal sort of lawmaking routine procedure. Here in Honolulu, we've had a few attempts of that in the last 5 or 10 years, none of which have actually made it. Most recently was in 2024 when Tommy Waters and Radiant Cordero introduced Bill 46. And that made it, at the end of that year, all the way to a final vote. But then it turned out they didn't have all of the votes that they needed to pass it, and so they postponed the bill for a final vote to be determined later when they hoped to have the political will. And this bill will now automatically die on August 1st. So we will see if Tommy Waters eventually actually does schedule this final vote on the empty homes tax for his city council members. He told me in May that he is not going to let it die, and we will see if that actually occurs.
0: Yeah, and his concern has to do with what, possible override?
1: It mostly had to do with even just the numbers on the city council, because at the time they were down 5-4. They needed to flip one more city council member. But you bring up a great point also of potential mayoral veto, because the mayor has used to be interested in empty homes tax when he ran back in 2020. He even put on a Civil Beat Q&A. He was interested in this idea. But more recently, when I've talked to him, he said, no, we looked into that, and it's not worth the sort of administrative burden that we'd have to take on with it. And so he's not very keen about it anymore. So that would be another political consideration for the city council members to think about. Is the mayor going to support it? Now, this Charter Commission amendment would have bypassed that. It wouldn't have been a concern. But if they do end up going the route of a city council bill again, then that may become a concern.
0: All right. Fascinating story. All the intrigue back there at City Hall. But thank you so much, Ben.
1: Cool. Thanks so much, Catherine. Have a good one.
0: We've been hearing from Ben Angrone. Check out his story at civilbeat.org.

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1: 2025 and 2026. So ongoing, really urgent declines for Anianiao. And at our other field site, a second field site, we weren't finding Anianiao at all. I think we found one pair where the previous year we had found six. And so then we're like, well, scratching our heads, right? Because we're scientists that we like to deal in numbers, but it's obvious that we've got a problem. Like, people are not regularly not seeing Amakihi on any given day at either of our field sites. And we're like, okay, is this just restricted to our field sites where we work at in the far remote Alakai, or is this a bigger problem? And what's really important to note for Amakihi in particular is their stronghold has traditionally been Koke'e. And so we don't work in Koke'e. Usually we just know this from these range-wide surveys we do every 5 years, but we're like, what we're going to do is we're going to repeat the range-wide surveys in the Koke'e area, kind of out of sequence. And we saw one Amakihi on all of these survey trails that we usually follow compared to dozens in 2023. And the other source we reached out to was eBird. As you know, like, a lot of people like to track their observations on citizen science platforms like eBird. And the point is, they were not reporting Amakihi where they should be seeing Amakihi. We called an emergency meeting of all of our partners in May, trying to figure out what to do with very limited data and trying to pull together the threads of data we had without these, you know, official range-wide surveys. And basically, we think we have gone from thousands of Amakihi and thousands of Anianiao in 2023 to hundreds. And we don't know exactly how many hundreds because we just don't have the quality of data to say so, but it's hundreds. And this puts us in the position where we were with Akeke'e in 2024, which by the next year meant we were not seeing Akeke'e on the landscape. So we knew this was like time to act. And so that's what we've been doing ever since.
2: Is it fair to say that this kind of rapid decline took you all a little bit by surprise?
1: Absolutely. When we drew the best fitting line through the data in the 2023 counts, it projected that these species would go extinct several years out, like 5 and 10 years out, not 2 and 3 years later. And so, you know, really, we were drawing the wrong shape of curve for these data, unbeknownst to us, because there are what we call in ecology sometimes these tipping points. Mm-hmm. That we're just, you know, everything shifts and you can no longer connect the dots in ways you were connecting them before.
3: This past winter was just an exceptionally difficult year, and something dramatic did happen and did change, and that all of a sudden, you know, everyone was creeping up towards the edge of the cliff, and then it looks like some of them fell off.
1: And so I think we are surmising that there was something to do with an uptick in avian malaria on the landscape this last winter. We do know that in this one site in Koke'e, where we have been trapping mosquitoes now for a couple of years, mosquito numbers through the spring and summer of 2024 were bubbling, and early 2025 were bubbling along at, I don't know, a mosquito per trap night, maybe on a, so one mosquito per trap per night. That's the kind of how we measure mosquitoes. And then occasionally would tick up to, you know, 4 or maybe on a really bad day, 7 mosquitoes per trap per night at this one site, which is our by far worst site. The Koke'e site is lower in elevation and appears to have different climactic factors than the rest of the sites that we monitor mosquitoes at. And then suddenly, boom, in mid-fall, November timeframe, we started seeing an uptick in the numbers of mosquitoes per trap per night, in ways that mosquito biologists are scratching their heads at. Like, they have never seen week over week or month over month increases of the magnitude we saw, such that by January, we were seeing 300 mosquitoes per trap per night at that site.
2: Wow.
1: And what is important to know about that site is that we have not, for the last decade, controlled mosquitoes in the Koke'e area. Our mosquito control efforts have all been focused on the southeastern Alakai Plateau, where

0: the threatened and endangered species have been persisting.
1: Justin, Callie alluded to this, but it's one thing to look at these numbers on a piece of paper or as a scientist look at graphs, but you have deep history with the field work aspect here. And I just wonder how that feels, like you can look at it on paper, but it's different to see it like in real life.
2: Yeah. Thank you. From speaking with the field crews and talking with the people who are out there collecting the data, it was emotionally devastating. I think when they were getting to these traps, first of all, I mean, they know there's a problem because at camp, they can't sleep at night. These camps we have, like, people are kind of like sleeping under tarps, but out in the open. Like, they weren't sleeping kind of inside a tent or inside a mosquito proof area for the most part.
0: Because we've never needed it.
2: We've never needed it. These areas are, that's why the birds were still there. There weren't mosquitoes plaguing every moment. And so they could barely sleep at night. So they knew that there was something absolutely catastrophic that was happening. They were going into the forest. They were catching huge numbers of mosquitoes in the traps. They were being bit all night. And I think even at that point, the birds hadn't yet started to decline. At the beginning of this mosquito surge, the birds were still there. And then it was more just the feeling of the field crews during this season as it progressed, of just like the quietness, the silence, the emptiness, like, of the forest. And this is just hard. I mean, I think these are like lots of, you know, people who really, really care passionately about this work, care passionately about the birds, and like being at the front lines of it and just seeing it happen, seeing the mosquitoes rising and seeing the birds declining was just a painful thing to go through and to watch.
0: When we described the Akikiki declines back in 2020, you know, we were mapping territories, and it was like, the way we described it is you have a neighborhood, and one by one, the houses go dark and there's nobody home. And, you know, it's due to an calamitous event like the plague back in London in the day, or at the time we were all experiencing COVID and people were dying in hospital beds because that's how bad COVID was. We're like, that's like watching your loved ones die on a respirator in COVID, except you're watching like through the door, like there's with this feeling of powerlessness, right? And I think that's how the crews feel, like they're losing these animals that they have come to think of as cohabitants of this forest with them.
2: And I think what's been really hard is just seeing just how bad it was. You know, I think there was even the last wild Akikiki was seen almost a year ago, not quite a year ago now, Pakele, like this older female. And yeah, so she hasn't been seen since August. And there's just this deep sadness now. I think, like, you know, going to her territory and again and again and again, not seeing her, anyone, and, you know, being able to like put your hand on like old nest trees of hers and like just, and know that she's not there anymore. And that maybe there's, for the first time in human history, there might not be any Akikiki left on Kauai right now. And then just understanding that that's, you know, there's, I think, one or two maybe Akeke'e that the project knows about up in the forest. And, you know, there's a female who built a single nest. And so just ray of hope of like, my goodness, like she's actually got a nest. This is incredible. She laid 3 eggs and then eventually she abandoned it and left. And so those 3 eggs are still sitting there up in that nest, up in the canopy. And then just understanding like what we're up against with how fast the Amakihi and Anianiao have fallen. And like, it's not like we could reasonably assume that that's going to stop right now. I mean, that trajectory might keep going, and that we really are looking at a very near future on Kauai where the endemic honeycreepers may be gone, and that the Iiwi, like one of the most beautiful birds in the world, the Iiwi, like the crimson and scarlet colors of it, the bill. I mean, it's such a iconic and beautiful, incredible animal, and there are so few left on Kauai, and that they really may be gone, and that Kauai will have to contend with the fact that like it no longer has Iiwi here. And they'll persist on Maui, they'll persist on Hawaii Island, but they might not on Kauai.
3: Those were scientists Callie Crampton and Justin Height, and HPR's Maddie Bender. We'll have more from the interview right after a break.

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0: Welcome back. Let's get back to our conversation with scientists Holly Crampton and Justin Height. They have each spent more than a decade monitoring native bird populations on Kauai, and they've noticed a dramatic decline in key honeycreeper key species since the fall. They convened an emergency meeting in May to discuss next steps. HPR's Maddie Bender asked if this means they've had to pivot on existing plans. Here's Crampton.
1: Yes and no. So I think part of it is a doubling down, like additional urgency to the plan we already had, which was to collect Aniani Au eggs this spring. What we had not planned on doing this spring was collecting Amakihi eggs. So we added Amakihi into the mix, and we were able to collect one Amakihi nest, and there are now two baby Amakihi in conservation breeding facilities. And then the other thing that we had not really planned on doing this spring was collecting any adult birds. And now we're looking at fall. You know, we tried to collect as many adults and chicks. We had never collected chicks before, so we started collecting chicks from the nest. We intended to do both species, Aniani Au and Amakihi. In fact, we were only successful with Aniani Au. And now the new tool in the box that we're really beginning to think of is whether or not we should consider translocation of Aniani Au to either Maui or Hawaii Island, which has mosquito-free habitat because they have higher elevations than we do here on Kauai. And so that's currently the sort of the biggest new change on the table. We are undergoing cultural consultations on that front to make sure that it's akamai or not, what's the word? I guess pono with Hawaiian people, but that's what us scientists are recommending we do, is add translocation as a strategy into our toolbox to expand the options for these birds.
2: I'm sure a lot of people are thinking about what they can do, wondering, because our native birds are so beloved, because they are species that people care so deeply about, how they can be a part of the solution right now. And I'll just say, I mean, Callie, it was really interesting to me to hear that you look at eBird, and so this community science type, like citizen science reporting to monitor bird populations. So anything like that, or anything listeners should know about ways to help or get involved?
1: Yeah, thank you so much for bringing that point up, because it was not on my how you can help list. But yes, we actually are, these birds, the Aniani Au and the Amakihi, have now become so rare, especially in the Kauai area, that we are soliciting any sightings of yellow birds. It doesn't really matter if you're not a good enough birder to tell them apart from an Amakihi or an Aniani Au. Although we would hope that you could tell it apart from a white eye, which sometimes they do confuse birds with. And so those can be recorded on eBird. We do look on eBird. This is now the second time in my career that I've relied on eBird. I actually relied on eBird formerly for the Aniani Au project. And they can record them on eBird, or they can send them with photos and recordings, especially audio recordings, to info@kauaiforestbirds.org. But yes, the biggest thing is that we would really like to impart upon our listeners that the kinds of projects we are doing to save our birds are extraordinarily resource intensive, and we need our listeners' help to get those resources flowing our direction. So whether that be assisting us with this translocation funding for this translocation project, whether this, we actually also have a goal of having aviaries here on Kauai as a stopping over point for our birds. So whether it's helping us to fund those aviaries here on Kauai, whether that's helping us continue our mosquito control programs here on Kauai, anything that people can do to help keep money flowing our way is super helpful. So that means that please reach out to your legislators. The green fees, which hopefully will become a regular fixture in Hawaii going forward, are intended for conservation purposes, and it would be really wonderful to see some of those come our way to help fund these important conservation initiatives here on Kauai. And I guess the final thing that I really want to remind our listeners is that the ultimate goal of all of these efforts to save the birds is to make sure that there is a future for birds on Kauai. So mosquito control protects the remaining individuals here on Kauai. And the goal of conservation breeding and translocation is to hold insurance populations of these birds for us in sort of trust, while we manage the threats of mosquitoes and other threats on the landscape so that eventually their, if not them, then their descendants will return to Kauai. But all of this is, as I said, a very expensive endeavor, and it will take a lot of public goodwill and a lot of public funding. So that those are the most important ways that people can help.
2: Anything you'd add, Justin?
3: I would be remiss of me not to have some hopeful messages. I think especially before when I like spoke about just how kind of sad it can be and how hard this can be. Like, I really do want to say that like we need to recognize like kind of what has happened on Kauai and what the lesson really is. And like that we need to be able to save these birds. We understand what's coming, like that this is what is coming for Maui. This is what is coming for Hawaii. We need to see that this will be happening in the future. Like, if we don't do something, this will happen and those birds will be lost as well. So we have to act now. And like on Kauai, if we got all of the resources in the world right now, it would still be just so hard because what we're up against is so difficult. But like on Maui, on Hawaii, there's still so much time. There are still so many birds. There's still so many species that are not at the edge. They're not at the brink right now, and that we can act and we can save them. And so it's just everyone needs to see what has happened, understand that this is real, that this is coming, and we need to do something about it.
0: Those were Kauai scientists Kali Crampton and Justin Height. Crampton is the program manager for the Kauai Forest Bird Recovery Project. Height works with the state as its mosquito project coordinator. You can find out more at kauaiforestbirds.org.

0: disposable vapes are being disposed of for good starting next year. The governor recently signed Senate Bill 2175 into law. The new rule will prohibit the sale of non-refillable and non-rechargeable e-cigarettes. HBR's Kevin Allen spoke with Kaneohe residents about how they feel about the so-called vape ban. Some, like Clay, use vapes to get off cigarettes in hopes that the change will come with a renewed look at the Hawaii Tobacco Quit Line that provides free nicotine patches, gum, and lozenges.
1: What got you into vaping? Were you trying to get off cigarettes or was...
2: Yeah, it actually worked. It actually worked. I got off cigarettes for a while, but then I vaped again and I haven't stopped since. It's been like 10 years. Yeah, but no, I remember when they first came out, I had the ones that looked like cigarettes back in the day, and you had to like screw it into this little contraption, but... Yeah, probably do need to quit, though. It's probably better for you. But
1: looking at the future now, when this ban goes through and disposable vapes kind of are off shelves, do you think you might go back to smoking cigarettes? Or, I mean, what?
2: No smoking cigarettes. I don't know what they're going to do. Wouldn't there just be like a black market for electronic vapes? Are they going to start arresting people with disposable vapes? Is that a part of the thing?
1: It's just the sale of them.
2: I don't know. I feel like there's going to be like a way around it. Yeah. But I don't, you know, it's cool if you don't want to like give it to kids and stuff. That's not good because, yeah, getting off of nicotine is pretty hard. One of the hardest things to do. I get what they're going for, but like just, I don't know, just raise the minimum age requirement or something. Maybe to like 25 or something. Absolutely. Maybe instead of just banning it for people because they want people to quit smoking cigarettes. And so they tax them super high, but then they're getting rid of vaping. So it's just... You're just trying to force people to smoke cigarettes again and be more unhealthy?
0: Several dozen vape products will still remain available for purchase in the state. The law includes a carve-out for products approved by the Food and Drug Administration. We also spoke with State Representative Scott Matayoshi about the ban he championed, including asking him whether specific products will pass muster under the new law.
3: The tobacco industry is insidious. Every time we create a law, they try to find a way around it. And sometimes they're finding a way around it as we're writing the law. They're that good. So by the time the law kicks in January 1st, 2027, it's not known if it's going to ban all disposable vapes. There may be some disposable vapes that try to skirt a loophole, maybe through a detachable battery or something like that to make them not disposable. So we'll see.
1: What was the reason behind the need to ban disposable vapes?
3: You know, it's kind of twofold. I mean, it's nice when two good issues come together. So we don't want nicotine addiction in our society, and we also don't want electronics going into our landfill, which have a lot of toxic metals and chemicals that leach off of them. So by their powers combined, we ban disposable vapes. So I believe Americans throw away about 5 disposable vapes every second in our country. So we have about 150 million of these disposable vapes entering our landfills every year. That's a lot of batteries. That's a lot of electronics going into our landfill, percolating into our water supply and generally polluting our environment.
1: And kind of looking now into the future, aside from Act 189, there's also going to be Act 190, which is going to have a list of kind of certified vapes and e-liquids that can be sold within the state. Could you kind of expand a little bit more about just what this list is, how it's going to be made, and kind of going a little bit more into Act 190?
3: Yeah, so the list is made by the FDA. It's a list of 45 products right now that are approved by the FDA. That list has always been there. The feds have had the power to enforce it for many, many years, but because there's just so many products out there on the market, the feds have been unable to do so. What this bill basically does is it gives the states the power, our state, the power to go in and enforce what the feds are lacking the resources in doing. So if the 45 approved FDA products are being sold, they can still be sold legally in the state of Hawaii. But if the other products are being sold that are not on that list, then the Attorney General can go in with enforcement mechanisms to make them stop.
1: I'm glad you said the word enforcement mechanisms. I think that's kind of the next big topic of conversation once this all goes into effect is kind of what are those enforcement mechanisms and kind of touching up on that as well. It won't be illegal to have these vapes, right? If someone has a disposable vape, they are not going to be fined.
3: The law bans disposable vape selling. So it's mainly enforcing it against the retailers that are getting these products into the market. If you have a disposable vape in your pocket, you're not going to be able to sell it to anyone, but you should still be able to use it until it is hopefully disposed of properly.
1: What are proper disposal methods for the disposable vapes, and will there be any sort of rebate or kind of, not a buyback, but, you know?
3: Disposing of vapes is a tricky issue. They are electronics, so they do need to be disposed of properly. They have a battery that shouldn't be going into the landfill. But when I ran an e-waste recycle drive recently, they would not take disposable vapes. There are not a lot of places that will take them for recycling. I'm not sure if the vape shops will take them for recycling, but there's no real easy way to dispose of vapes, so a lot of people are just throwing it right into the garbage can. That's part of the problem and one of the reasons why we ban disposable vapes.
1: And, you know, I know another aspect of this is protecting our keiki. A lot of young teens, you know, and I think, well, kids are really good at finding ways to get things, things that maybe they shouldn't have. I mean, is that something that you guys are thinking about now, the fact that there will be less disposable vapes, but, you know, kids and young adults, they're going to find their way to get their hands on stuff.
3: Yeah, absolutely. I was an intermediate school science teacher, so I know, kids get their hands on everything. What this is going to do, though, is it's going to make it much more expensive. I'm not saying this is a silver bullet. I know kids will still get their hands on vaping products, but because it's going to be illegal to be sold, the supply will go way down and the price will go way up. And kids generally have less access to disposable income. They don't tend to have jobs, especially when they're in elementary school. So they'll be unable to afford, is my hope, this nicotine addiction because the products will simply be out of their price range.
2: Right.
1: And we actually just interviewed someone right off the street, and he had mentioned, well, I said, hey, they're going to ban disposable vapes next year. And he said, well, then what are we going to do? Start smoking cigarettes again? That's obviously something that I think is kind of raised a lot, is that, well, people equate vapes to stopping cigarette smokage. And now I think there might be a conversation to be had about, well, do you think that people will start smoking cigarettes again, especially our youth, who have found that the renormalization of smoking cigarettes after smoking e-cigarettes is kind of a big deal.
3: I've heard this argument used a lot by vaping advocates. They're saying that vaping will allow people to quit cigarettes and eventually wean themselves off of nicotine. They're pitching it as sort of like a drug. In that case, get a prescription. to allow people to self-treat to try to get rid of an addiction to a drug that's just as addictive as heroin is crazy to me. If someone's trying to get off of heroin, we don't say, okay, have enough heroin and wean yourself back and hopefully you get off of it, but just use your own discretion. I've had a lot of friends that went from cigarettes to vaping, and what happened is they started ingesting more nicotine. They started consuming more nicotine because it became easier to do. They could do it anywhere. It smelled and tasted good. So it's actually a much more dangerous way to get your body even more addicted to nicotine rather than weaning yourself off. But again, if these people want to smoke or want to vape, we still have 45 products approved by the FDA that they can go and purchase to try to get themselves off of it. But I do want to warn people out there, if you are starting vaping to try to get yourself off of a nicotine addiction, that's probably not going to work for you. It just doesn't make a lot of sense.
1: And I'm glad you brought up the tasting good part. I know that's a big part of vaping and something that really does, again, appeal to a younger audience is that, well, it tastes great. I mean, is any part of this enforcement going to be put upon those flavors? You know, I know there's going to be a list of approved products. Can flavored products still make it through onto that list?
3: So when we passed the bill, there were no flavored products in the 45 products that were approved by the FDA. But since we passed the bill, the FDA approved of two products, a mango flavor and a blueberry flavor. So unfortunately, we thought we were banning all flavors and it was just going to be either tobacco flavor or menthol, which I do consider menthol a flavor. But now there are two products FDA approved on the market that are flavored. So everyone who's saying that, oh my gosh, well, we're not going to have any flavored vaping products at all, there are going to be flavored vaping products available. But again, hopefully the supply will be going down so those flavored vaping products will not find their way into the hands of kids that are going to be addicted to nicotine for the rest of their lives.
1: I have a couple of pictures to show you. This is purely what I have seen just today. I walked around Kaneohe for 20 minutes. There's surprisingly like 4 vape shops in this general area. This was actually from someone that we had interviewed just moments ago. Will this be banned? It's a Bezoq Lemon Lime Hyper Bar.
3: Yes, it will be banned. And again, the only two flavors are mango and blueberry, and from a very specific brand. So that is definitely going to be not a product that is allowed.
1: This one is a really popular, you know what, we're going to go to a really popular one right here. It's the Geek Bar. I've heard the kids geeking. I don't know what that means. I'm assuming it has something to do with vape. But yeah, this is one of the most popular items on the market. I asked a vape shop owner, and he said, this is a number one seller. Geek Bar, how's it gonna do?
3: Not too well. In the state of Hawaii, that is not a product that's been approved by the FDA, so stores should not be selling it.
1: Geek Bar fans out there, better find a new flavor. And this is really only my only curveball that I thought, this is a fogger, and so it has a detachable battery on it. It's a rechargeable battery, and it's detachable. And all you have to do is buy the liquid cartridges. Is this considered a disposable vape? How would this do?
3: I'll leave it up to the AGs, but in my opinion, that's probably not a disposable vape. If you can refill it with other pods of vaping solution and you can recharge the battery, then that is meant to be reused, so it would not fall under the disposable vapes. However, because it's not one of the 45 FDA-approved items, I don't think that's going to be allowed either.
1: I see. So, and how, I guess, stringent is this process for the FDA approval? I'm just curious. I mean, you know, we've really heard it a lot to be on this list, to get FDA approved. I mean, is it going to be hard for these vape products to get approved, or is it all of a sudden, you know, they're just all going to do the paperwork and get it done? I mean, what is that process kind of like?
3: Normally, it's very hard. We have an interesting federal government right now, so it's hard to say what exactly is going to happen if, you know, certain people shake the right hands. But as of right now, yes, it's very hard. And a lot of these nicotine companies have been trying for years to get their company through the FDA approval process. So it is quite a long and drawn out process, and for a good reason. You're selling a product that is incredibly addicting and can fall into the wrong hands.
0: That was State Representative Scott Matayoshi talking with HVR's Kevin Allen about the vape ban that was signed into law this month.

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Tomorrow, we plan to meet the new face of a dive bar who stepped in to stay the mainstay of the local music scene. 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I'm Catherine Cruz. We'll be back tomorrow with more of the conversation.

0: Aloha, this is Derek Maloma. Please join me for the next episode of Kanikapila Vintage, the new podcast from HBR featuring classic editions of Kanikapila Sunday. 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
2: Things like a head of iceberg lettuce, just taking off the top layers, can help to reduce that risk of food contamination from the outside, just like you would peel an orange.
3: With all the uncertainty around Cyclospora, how do consumers protect themselves?
4: It's Tuesday, July 21st, and this is All Things Considered from NPR News.
3: I'm Elsa Chang.
4: And I'm Juana Summers. The Ebola outbreak has persisted for more than 2 months in the Democratic Republic of Congo.
3: And health officials are struggling with next steps.
5: The outbreak is well spread. You can see that there are lots of dots on the map of varying sizes.
4: Also, a famous pair of eagles east of Los Angeles could see a new housing development near their habitat.
3: Could that proposal threaten these birds that so many people watch on live stream?
6: It's almost like they know they're on a television show and they're putting on special skits all day long, and it's just hilarious.
4: Now the news.
7: Live from NPR News in Washington, I'm Ryland Barton. Defense Secretary Pete Hegseth says troop training would have to be cut back if the Pentagon doesn't get the $67 billion in supplemental funds it's requesting from Congress. He also raised concerns about troop pay and weapons that defend against enemy drones and missiles.
8: Without these funds, we face critical shortfalls that threaten our ability to also simply pay our service members, rapidly replenish equipment and munitions, and sustain vital operations without disruption.
7: Republicans are trying to pass the budget package before lawmakers take a month-long break to campaign for the midterm elections. Later this week, the Senate will consider another war powers resolution limiting President Trump's ability to unilaterally wage war. Most Americans disapprove of how Trump is handling the conflict as gas prices spike again. President Trump says he plans to help Lebanon. The U.S. has been trying to get Israeli forces to leave areas where they've been fighting Iranian-backed Hezbollah in southern Lebanon, as NPR's Michelle Kellerman reports.
9: Lebanese President Joseph Aoun says his goal is to end the state of hostility between Israel and Lebanon, and that he's been looking forward to this White House visit.
10: Meeting such a great president like yourself.
11: That's a very nice thing. See, he knows how to get to me.
9: Israel occupies large parts of southern Lebanon where it's fighting Iranian-backed Hezbollah. Under a U.S.-mediated pilot program, the Israelis have begun to hand off some small areas to the Lebanese armed forces. Aoun calls his country's military the backbone of stability and is asking for more U.S. support. President Trump didn't offer specifics but says he will help a lot. Michelle Kellerman, NPR News, the State Department.
7: A software error in New Jersey led to more than 6,000 non-citizens being registered to vote. As NPR's Miles Parks reports, the state says the issue has been resolved, but such errors have been shown to fuel conspiracy theories.
12: The software error meant that thousands of people who answered no to the question, "Are you a U.S. citizen?" at a DMV, were still registered to vote anyway. New Jersey's Governor Mikey Sherrill called the problem serious, but she also said fewer than 400 of the mistaken registrants actually voted, and the erroneous registrations have now been removed as well. These sorts of bureaucratic errors aren't unheard of. Oregon dealt with a similar issue in 2024, but non-citizens have never been shown to register on purpose in anything but very small numbers. Still, experts expect these sorts of errors to be spotlighted by those looking to cast doubt on the entire election system this fall. Miles Parks, NPR News, Washington.
7: The Trump administration is seeking to toss aside a 60-year-old requirement for tens of thousands of private sector employers to submit workforce demographic reports to the Equal Employment Opportunity Commission. The EEOC's Republican majority rescinded the data collection requirement today. It's now subject to a 30-day public comment period. This is NPR News.
13: 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Luminescence Foundation is dedicated to shedding light on neurological research focused on Alzheimer's and Parkinson's diseases and supporting land conservation initiatives. This is NPR.
14: And this is All Things Considered on HPR1. I'm Mike Machado at 1204. The Honolulu Charter Commission has finalized nearly 20 proposed charter amendments for Oahu voters. Among other questions, this November ballots will ask whether the city should create a food security fund and if city officials should be elected by ranked choice voting. The commission struck down a question that could have created an empty homes tax. Instead, they improved one that removes any tax changes, but proposed a statement of purpose that more affordable housing is needed on the island. Commissioner Cedric Duarte says he was disappointed in what is now a half measure.
15: We had an opportunity here to do something really bold and actually get action done on a measure that's really been stirring around and not going anywhere, then putting us in a situation where the government would have to figure it out because the charter would have been changed. But I am disappointed that we're not getting something done. Half measures usually get half results, and that's kind of what this is.
14: The group did strike down some notable proposals. One could have increased powers for the police commission, and another would have added two members to the Honolulu City Council. The Hawaii Department of Human Services is moving into its next phase of the Maui Relief Program. Starting August 1st, only eligible households with dependent children under the age of 18 can submit applications for assistance. The program was established months after the Maui wildfires in 2023 to provide short-term relief for impacted households. The program has helped families with essential needs such as rent or mortgage payments, utility bills, clothing, and school supplies. The Maui Relief Program is primarily funded through the Federal Temporary Assistance for Needy Families, or TANF. Grants and state disaster relief funds were added last year for households not eligible for federal assistance. As the state disaster relief funds are expected to be fully utilized by August, DHS is adjusting the program to align with federal eligibility requirements. Mahalo, my friends, for listening to All Things Considered on community-supported Hawaii Public Radio. I'm Mike Machado. The time in the islands is 12:06.
16: This is All Things Considered from NPR News. I'm Juana Summers in Washington.
3: And I'm Elsa Chang in Culver City, California. The Cyclospora outbreak continues to sicken thousands of people in record-breaking numbers, especially in the Midwest. So NPR's Yuki Noguchi joins us now to talk about what consumers need to know. Hi, Yuki.
17: Hi, Elsa.
3: Okay, so let's just start with where things stand at this moment. Like, what is the risk for the average consumer?
17: Yeah, someone with cyclosporiasis typically has persistent diarrhea, and it can last many weeks. Ugh. You know, it typically crops up every summer when it's hot. So the main danger here is dehydration, especially for babies, older or immunocompromised people. And that can cause, in severe cases, kidney failure, especially for people with diabetes or, you know, renal problems to begin with. But for most people, it's just miserable. You know, no deaths have been reported, but it's just miserable.
3: It sounds so miserable. And I've seen estimates that, like, what, about 10,000 people have gotten sick at this point. Is that accurate?
17: Yeah, the numbers are tricky. As of July 11th, the Centers for Disease Control and Prevention's disease surveillance says there are 3,700 confirmed cases. But we know it's much, much higher than that because of lags in reporting. Anne Zink, an Alaska ER doctor and health policy fellow at Yale, created a web tool to try to get public health data out faster. But she says confirming cyclosporiasis cases takes time.
18: It's not a test that we routinely do. So healthcare providers have to have a high suspicion. Patients need to have access to healthcare to be able to go in and get tested. Then the test takes a couple days to come back, and state and local health officials will send it to the state. And then that takes a little bit of time to look at. And then that has to be sent to the federal government, to CDC.
17: You know, so the upshot is that no one really knows how big this actually is and therefore when it might end.
3: Yeah. Okay, well, Yuki, where exactly are the risks currently the greatest right now in the U.S.? What do you know?
17: It depends on your geography and obviously proximity to the contamination. Experts think we're actually dealing with several unrelated outbreaks right now. The biggest by far is Michigan and Ohio, which account for most cases right now. U.S. health officials say iceberg lettuce from Taylor Farms in Mexico was the source. That product was recalled. But now if you look at a heat map of these states, you know, where the cases are, the southern Michigan border with Ohio is like the worst. It's like 10 times the rate of that of nearby states.
19: Wow. And at this point, we don't know the source. No produce has so far tested positive for the parasite, right?
17: Right, that's right. And that's actually not uncommon. You know, a crop is large, a sample is small. So it's hard, you know, it's easy to miss these things.
19: Yeah, but it's so frustrating. So what are consumers supposed to do at this point?
17: Yeah, it's hard also because Cyclospora is a tough parasite to kill. It's both waterborne and foodborne. It's resistant to chemicals typically used to treat produce. And, you know, chlorine, like in pools, also typically won't kill it. So it will die when heated to 158 degrees. But, you know, that doesn't help if you're eating fresh produce and
19: right.
17: It can hide in the crevices of there. So Anne Fink, that ER doctor, recommends first buying from smaller local farms because this latest case involves a large processor and distributor. Plus,
2: I would also tell people to clean and wash them really well. And things like a head of iceberg lettuce, just taking off the top layers, can help to reduce that risk of food contamination from the outside, just like you would peel an orange.
17: You know, parasites tend to stick to the outside of produce.
19: And real quick, Yuki, what advice is there for people who think they might have contracted this?
17: Well, right now, given this outbreak, doctors are recommending coming in if symptoms last, and especially if you're cramping or seeing blood in your stool. The treatment is an antibiotic, and it can resolve within days.
19: That is NPR's Yuki Noguchi. Thank you, Yuki.
17: Thank you, Elsa.
16: The Trump administration is at it again. Late yesterday, the White House imposed 50% tariffs on a wide variety of Canadian goods, citing what it calls Canada's discriminatory treatment of American products. Krista Freeland knows a thing or two about the impact of tariffs. She was Canada's finance minister from 2020 to 2024, and she joins me now to talk through this latest turn in the tariff battle between the United States and its neighbor to the north. Welcome back to the program.
20: Great to be with you, Juana.
16: So we'll get to the specifics of the latest tariffs that President Trump is trying to impose in a moment, but you spoke to my colleague Mary Louise Kelly earlier this year, and you made the case for the importance of the U.S.-Canada trade relationship. For people who might not understand, what do you believe it is that Canada gets out of a healthy trade relationship with the U.S.?
20: Well, I think both Canada and the United States have stronger economies when we work together. Trade is the cheapest way to grow your economy when it's trade between comparable partners who have similar labor and environmental standards as Canada and the U.S. do. And something that Americans often don't realize about Canada, because we're so much smaller than you are, is how important we are as an export market for the U.S. Canada is the largest export market for the U.S., larger than China, Japan, the U.K., and France combined.
16: If you're taking stock of this moment in Canadian and U.S. relations, how significant of an impasse is this?
20: I think that this is the worst the Canada-U.S. relationship has been, probably at any time. I would say at any time since the War of 1812, except Canada wasn't a country then. What's really, I think, hurtful to Canadians is the disrespect, the fact that Canada's sovereignty is openly and repeatedly challenged, the fact that Canada is being accused in this seemingly random way of unfair trade practices, when actually our trade is governed by a trading relationship whose negotiation I led and which Donald Trump signed off on. I was there when he signed our current trade deal mm-hmm. that he is currently violating, and he called it the best trade deal ever.
16: In your opinion piece for the Financial Times, you make the case that the best strategy for a country that's targeted by Trump's tariffs is to hold the line, to retaliate, not negotiate. Tell us why.
20: I didn't say not negotiate. I think you should always negotiate. But my view when we negotiated the current trade agreement, the USMCA, was we do not escalate and we do not back down. You don't start a fight, but if the Trump administration starts a fight with you, you have to hold the line. And that's what I think Canada should do.
16: President Trump would argue that Canada is treating American products unfavorably. How would you respond to that?
20: It's just not true. The fact is that with the initial imposition of tariffs when President Trump was elected the second time, the U.S. violated its trade agreement with Canada. This escalation is coming from out of nowhere. And, you know, what it shows to Canadians, and I think to the world, is that even if you have a deal with Donald Trump, it doesn't matter. It doesn't count.
0: What would your advice be to Canadian leaders who are looking to figure out how to respond in this moment?
20: I think that now is the time for strength. Now is the time for dollar retaliation. I think Canadians are ready for that. Regular Canadians are already, of their own volition, choosing to boycott the U.S. Canadians are voting with their feet and not going on holiday in the U.S. Canadians are voting with their wallets and not buying U.S. goods. I think Canadians would support a strong position from the government of Canada.
0: Now, in your article, Krista, you lay out some lessons that the rest of the world is now learning as it relates to these tariffs. In your view, what's the message to other nations here?
20: I think that they have to recognize that appeasement doesn't work with the Trump administration. You may think that it's worth making some concessions, that it's worth, you know, eating some humble pie. It's worth excessively flattering President Trump, because you think that if you do that, you will sort of escape his attention and get a deal. But I think that what we're seeing from President Trump is no deal is permanent. He rips things up, and he only really respects the counterparties that respond with strength.
0: If no negotiations reached in the next 30 days, what could that mean for consumers in both countries?
20: You know, what it will mean for sure for the U.S. And for American consumers is higher prices. Tariffs are a tax. And right now, there is an affordability crisis in the United States. Inflation is actually pretty high in the U.S. That means that there is a danger that interest rates go up as well. So, you know, this policy, it's sort of doubly absurd because it's harmful for Americans and it hurts the Canada-U.S. relationship. And, you know, my message to your listeners is, if America can't get along with Canada, who can you get along with? America is the world's biggest economy. It has the world's biggest military. But I think even America needs friends in the world. And your government is doing a really good job of alienating all of your friends.
0: Krista Freeland, former Deputy Prime Minister of Canada and Minister of Foreign Affairs. She's a writer and resident fellow at Harvard's Institute of Politics. Thank you.
20: My pleasure.

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2: Good afternoon. It's All Things Considered on HPR1. I'm Mike Machado. It's 1218. Hawaii students can now keep more of their earned grant money for community college. Governor Josh Green signed Act 235. This revises the Hawaii Community College Promise Program. In the original program, additional grants were subtracted from the total amount of what a student was eligible to receive. The new law removes this restriction. It means a student can still keep any external grants while also receiving up to 95% of their tuition costs covered by the Promises Program. Erica Nakashini-Stannis is with Hawaii Kids Can.
3: It's about trying to take the Promise Scholarship, which supports really hardworking students who've already proven that they have financial need, and ensuring that the process of awarding that scholarship doesn't get in the way of actually getting dollars in student hands. Under the old Promise Scholarship structure, you thought you had all these costs in hand and you thought you were working extra hard to be able to meet all the expenses necessary. And then finding out that actually, no, because you worked extra hard, you have less now.
2: The Promise Program distributed nearly $6 million in aid last school year. Oahu residents between the ages of 14 and 24 are encouraged to apply for a spot on the Honolulu Youth Commission. Applications are currently being accepted for those who can serve the 2026-2028 term. Deadline's tomorrow, July 22nd. The commission meets monthly, and its role is to advise the city council and mayor on policies concerning children and youth of Honolulu. More information can be found on the Honolulu Youth Commission website. Since members supported HPR 1, the time in the islands is 12:20.
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5: 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I'm Juana Summers.
0: And I'm Elsa Chang. It's been more than a week since renewed fighting between the U.S. and Iran began. And again, all eyes are on Pakistan to broker a breakthrough once more. High-level diplomatic talks are underway in Islamabad today as key Pakistani mediators try to save a crumbling interim agreement. As NPR's Dia Hadid reports from Islamabad, this is a remarkable turn of fortune for Pakistan's army chief and for his country.
6: A brass band plays for Iran's president. He was visiting in June, a gesture of thanks, after Pakistan mediated a memorandum of understanding that set off negotiations on a peace deal, even amid flaring clashes. Pakistan's Defense Minister Khwaja Asif says his country has a new role, peacemaker.
7: We have attained a very praiseworthy role, which is a clean break from
6: when, in his view, Pakistan was unfairly labeled a
7: country which was identified with terrorism.
6: Arif Anur is a columnist with Pakistani newspaper Dawn. In a cafe, she says this was unexpected.
8: Pieces of the puzzle kept falling into place in a way that perhaps nobody could have predicted.
6: In fact, when Trump was re-elected, Pakistan's military government worried they'd pay a price for jailing the former Prime Minister, Imran Khan, in 2023. Khan had good relations with Trump in his first administration. And Trump confidant, Richard Grenell, demanded his release in now-deleted tweets.
9: Everybody was worried, actually.
6: Abdullah Khan heads the Pakistan Institute for Conflict and Security Studies. He says the military-backed government worked to get into Trump's good books, including by extraditing a man accused of involvement in the 2021 Kabul attack that killed more than a dozen service members during America's withdrawal from Afghanistan. Khan says that effort paid off. Trump thanked Pakistan in his first joint session of Congress in March last year.
10: And I want to thank especially the government of Pakistan for helping arrest this monster.
6: A few weeks later, events took another turn.
11: India struck multiple targets across Pakistan in the most extensive strikes in more than 50 years.
6: Pakistan caught Trump's attention as it fought back and claimed to have downed Indian fighter jets. After that days-long war, President Trump hosted Army Chief Field Marshal Asim Manir in the White House. Afterwards, he began calling him my favorite general. And Pakistan flattered a man who enjoys flattery.
12: Mr. President, I would like to salute you.
6: That's Prime Minister Shehbaz Sharif. In audio from the Associated Press last October, he announces,
12: I would like to nominate this great president for Nobel Peace Prize.
6: So by the time the US and Israel began their war on Iran in late February, columnist Noura says, Pakistan was uniquely placed to play peacemaker.
8: There was nobody else who could have played this role.
6: She says the Army Chief Field Marshal Asim Manir worked to contain the war, to stop it from spreading. He tapped his newfound contacts at the White House alongside the Prime Minister, Shehbaz Sharif. And Iran, too, was short on friends, and Pakistan's Interior Minister, Mohsen Naqvi, was dispatched to Tehran. It helped that he was from Pakistan's large Shia minority. Shortly after the war began, Pakistan arranged a ceasefire between the US and Iran that has curbed the worst clashes. That was followed by April talks in Islamabad. They quickly collapsed, but Pakistani mediators kept trying. Then, in mid-June,
13: we just made a great settlement of the war with Iran.
6: Now, Khan, the security analyst, says Pakistan's emerged as a regional force and appears to be exploring defense agreements with smaller Gulf countries.
9: They're looking towards Pakistan because Americans failed to protect them during this war.
6: But Noor, the columnist, says while Pakistan looks outwardly strong,
8: there is no stability.
6: She says Munira's military-backed government has been quelling flaring protests with violence. In June, in clashes between protesters and police, 20 people were killed.
8: If the state is using violence, then it means its authority and legitimacy is already under question.
6: And she says that instability may erode Pakistan's gains. Dee Hadid, NPR News, Islamabad.
14: For the last decade, a 24/7 live stream of an eagle's nest about 90 miles east of Los Angeles has captivated people around the world, making occupants Jackie and Shadow into internet celebrities. Right now, an eagle suspected to be Jackie is at a wildlife rescue being evaluated for a possible illness or injury. But advocates are worried about a different, longer-term concern. Plans to develop the lakeshore near the nest. Biologists who study eagles say it's complicated. From member station KVCR in San Bernardino, Madison Ahmet reports.
15: Tune into the live stream, and it feels like you're in the eagle's nest as Big Bear Lake shimmers bright blue about a mile away. On a recent morning, Shadow glided into the nest with a fish to share with his eaglets. The live stream's creator, the late Sandy Steers, always marveled at how they captivated audiences. Here she is standing close to their tree in January 2025.
16: It's almost like they know they're on a television show and they're putting on special skits all day long, and it's just hilarious.
15: 25 years ago, Steers helped found Friends of Big Bear Valley to stop a luxury housing and marina project on the lake's last undeveloped shore. In 2015, Steers started the Eagle live stream. It's helped spread the group's conservation message. The San Bernardino County Board of Supervisors recently approved the development project, but Friends of Big Bear Valley is still fighting it. They say it will create stressful noise and boat traffic at the eagle's only undisturbed fishing spot and cut down trees where they perch to hunt. The owner and developer of the land, RCK Properties, declined an interview, but their project plans include protections for the eagles, like a neighborhood eagle watch, limitations on using the marina, and ongoing consultation with an arborist. Steers said those mitigation measures aren't enough.
17: Requiring the homeowners association to police themselves and enforce the biological mitigation supposedly protecting bald eagles and the highly endangered plant species on this property.
15: That was her at a Board of Supervisors meeting last September. She died in February. But several independent eagle experts say that it's not clear that Jackie and Shadow would be negatively affected by this development. Biologists like Bill Bowerman of the University of Maryland College Park say the pair would probably be okay.
18: It sounds like the mitigation that has been proposed, you know, it sounds reasonable.
15: Bowerman says things like tree maintenance and closing the marina during the winter breeding season are what he'd do. In fact, he's authored similar conservation plans. He says the boat activity probably won't interfere much.
18: Most of the times they're fishing really early in the morning when people typically aren't there.
15: But Bowerman and other experts say they're concerned about the impact this development will have on eagles who aren't already established in this area. Peter Nye is a retired biologist from New York's Department of Environmental Conservation. He says development takes away habitat from eagles. Right now, that area is full of trees that eagles could nest in.
19: As long as that territory is maintained, that allows eagles to continue to perpetuate.
15: Friends of Big Bear Valley is engaged in one last-ditch effort to save this land. Just before Sandy Steers died, she negotiated a deal with RCK Properties to purchase the land for $10 million, if she could raise the money. So far, they've raised over $4 million. The deadline is July 31st. For NPR News, I'm Madison Ament in San Bernardino.

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1: To its former glory, HPR's Cassie Ardonio talks to community members who haven't given up hope yet.
2: It's a building that's hard to miss. Queen Theater sits on the slopes of Wai'alae Avenue with a recent paint job. But the original mustard yellow color is still on the marquee sign that hasn't illuminated the neighborhood for decades.
3: It's been sitting vacant, as we all know, for a long, long time.
2: Maylin Moore is part of the nonprofit Friends of Queen Theater. The group was created to persuade the theater's recluse owner to restore it to its former glory. Last month, the Honolulu City Council earmarked $4 million for the city administration to acquire the aging building. But city officials have made it clear they have no interest in buying the theater. The funds need to be spent by June of next year before it can no longer be used for that purpose. There's been talks about nonprofits taking over the theater, but no one has stepped up to the plate. Some community members don't want the theater to be torn down. Instead, they want it as a cultural or community hub for artists.
3: We thought, God, a community theater would be so nice to have in Kaimuki. Groups could rent it out, use it as rehearsal space, have performances there. Movies could be shown. Maybe the Hawaii Film Festival would be interested in using it as a venue.
2: Moore said his nonprofit doesn't have the money to run Queen Theater in its current condition.
3: We're not in a position to actually run the theater. Several of our members don't even live on Oahu anymore, and our organization is very, very small.
2: That's something Gregory Dunn understands. He's the CEO of the nonprofit that runs the historic Hawaii Theater in Chinatown. He says it costs millions of dollars every year to make sure the theater is up and running.
4: In any given year, depending on what breaks and what we have to fix, we could be looking at several million dollars in capital repairs we have to fund every year.
2: Another daunting task for running a century-old theater is to keep up with the rising property insurance.
4: Following the Lahaina wildfires, the property insurance market in Hawaii went absolutely haywire, and our property insurance premiums increased by 4,500% in 1 year.
2: Last year, the city council introduced a measure that would simplify the process of leasing out city spaces. City Council member Tyler Dos Santos Tam has worked on legislation to make downtown Honolulu and Chinatown more business-friendly.
5: This is intended for nonprofits to come in, artists, art studios and galleries, but also commercial tenants. You know, if the city has a storefront space like the city would have if we acquired the Queen's Theater, it's supposed to simplify the process, make it a lot easier for that private party to negotiate directly with the city and cut out a lot of the paperwork and cut out a lot of the time.
2: Bill 35 is still alive and has one more committee hearing, but the bill hasn't moved since last May. Meanwhile, Queen Theater was placed on the market last month. It's the first time the long-shuttered theater has been listed for sale in over half a century. Local actor and filmmaker Nick Gianforte and his group have shown interest in buying the theater. They say they're still waiting for the realtor to get back to them. Cassie Ardonio, HPR News.
1: Hawaii is not the only location of noteworthy international military exercises recently. HPR's Bill Dorman has more in today's Asia Minute.
6: Japan's defense minister says Chinese and Russian naval ships held live-fire military drills within Japan's exclusive economic zone this past weekend. The Japanese defense ministry says it happened a little more than 100 miles off the coast of Okinotori, an uninhabited coral atoll where Japan maintains a maritime observation site. Japan calls it an island, the southernmost point in the country, but that claim is disputed by China, as well as by Taiwan and South Korea, all of which call Okinotori a rock because most of it is underwater. The distinction is an important one. According to the United Nations Convention on the Law of the Sea, an exclusive economic zone stretches about 230 miles from the coast of an island, but only 12 miles from a rock. The United States does not have an official position on whether Okinotori is a rock, a reef, or an

0: island. But what's beyond dispute is the increasing friction between Japan and China. Russia and China just wrapped up a week of joint activities called Exercise Joint Sea 2026, based out of eastern China. According to the Chinese Communist Party's Global Times, the exercise included the first time Chinese and Russian submarines appeared together. With the Asia Minute, Bill Dorman, HPR News.
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3: This is All Things Considered from NPR News. I'm Juana Summers in Washington.
4: And I'm Elsa Chang in Culver City, California. Ebola has been spreading for more than 2 months in the Democratic Republic of Congo, and health officials are not keeping up. The virus has killed almost 1,000 people and sickened more than 2,400. And most of these cases are not showing up on the radar of the World Health Organization. As NPR's Jonathan Lambert reports, that's making the response more difficult.
5: In mid-May, the first Ebola cases were confirmed in Mwampara and Mungwalu, two mining towns in the northeast. Since then, the outbreak has grown. Armand Sprecher is a physician with Doctors Without Borders. He's currently in DRC.
6: The outbreak is well spread. You can see that there are lots of dots on the map of varying sizes.
5: The biggest dots, representing the most cases, are near where it was first identified. But there are lots of smaller dots spread out across five provinces and separated by hundreds of miles.
6: That's a lot of territory.
5: This scope makes it hard to know exactly where the virus is spreading.
6: Our best way to know where the hidden virus is to keep track of known exposures. So that is, we find a sick person and say, who was in contact with that sick person, right? Who took care of them? Who did their laundry? Who touched them? Or who went to a burial where somebody had died of this?
5: Identifying those contacts, informing them of their exposure, and keeping tabs on them is known as contact tracing. In theory, it should be able to flag where the virus is and where it could go next. And it could help exposed people get care faster if needed.
6: It's labor intensive, but if you can do it well, you've got a really good handle on the outbreak.
5: But as of now, the WHO says they don't have a good handle on this outbreak. 80% of new cases are popping up outside of known contacts, says Nahid Bedelia.
7: That is an alarm bell for me.
5: She's an infectious disease physician at Boston University who treated Ebola patients during the West Africa outbreak of 2014.
7: I remember a moment during my deployment in Sierra Leone where I was coming out of an Ebola treatment unit, and one of our epidemiologists sat there and said, you know, there's thousands of people that needed to be contact traced. And everybody in the room realized the gravity of that. And that's what I think is happening.
5: That high number could stem from contact tracers missing some contacts of known cases. More contact tracers would help, and the WHO says that 21,000 community workers are currently being trained. But Bedelia thinks the bigger issue is that there are whole chains of transmission that officials just don't know about until it's too late.
7: Probably a lot more cases that we're missing, and this means people are presenting much later to care.
5: Another problem is that many people just aren't able to or interested in coming to clinics. About two-thirds of deaths are occurring outside of the health system, according to the WHO. Bahuma Tatanji is an infectious disease physician at Emory. She points to one major factor.
8: Lots of mistrust towards the medical science and the people who are investigating the outbreak, because there have been historical, what is thought to be betrayals of those communities, which make them less likely to be trusting of contact tracers or people who are working to contain the outbreak.
5: Regaining that trust is difficult work, but Bedelia thinks recent developments could help.
7: I think that you can build trust by providing better care. And that better care can, of course, be access to potentially promising treatments.
5: There are no approved treatments for the kind of Ebola that's spreading, but clinical trials for two therapies, as well as a drug that could prevent exposed people from getting sick, are now underway. Bedelia hopes that could attract more people to seek help. Ultimately, that's what's needed to help patients survive and control the outbreak. Jonathan Lambert, NPR News.
3: Since the Trump administration reinstated a bombing campaign against Iran, at least three U.S. soldiers have been killed. This came after Iran began striking U.S. bases in the region again. It's leaving families of soldiers and sailors wondering what happens next. From where we have Steve Walsh with WHRO in Norfolk, Virginia. Hi, Steve.
9: How you doing?
3: Hey, I'm well. So, Steve, I understand you were recently waiting with family members at the port in Norfolk when USS Fort Lauderdale came home after a long deployment. Tell us what you saw and heard.
9: Right. So this was the homecoming for the amphibious transport ship, which carries sailors and Marines. They left Norfolk with the Iwo Jima Amphibious Ready Group last August, but they were the last of the ships to return, and they spent over 11 months on deployment. I should note they were down in the Caribbean, originally part of the effort to capture Venezuelan leader Nicolas Maduro, but they stayed in the region for months, including providing aid after the devastating earthquake there. So while a lot of the focus has been on Iran, these sailors were also out at sea for almost a year.
3: What did people you talked to say about how that affected their families, especially now as we're seeing the operations around Iran heating up again?
9: So I talked with Ensign Ryan Silver, who was waiting on the pier for his wife, Lieutenant Olivia Silver.
10: I think it's something you really have to experience in order to know. 11 months is easy to say, but if you think about what you were doing 11 months ago, it will likely feel like an eternity ago. And to do it without your favorite person in the world is not easy.
9: And by the way, he was holding a very large bouquet of flowers.
3: I mean, Steve, that just sounds really tough. It sounds like he has had enough of these long deployments.
9: Oh, yeah. They were both really ready for this to be over. On the other hand, Silver says the two of them are naval officers. They're both following the war in Iran. He says neither of them are deterred by the prospect of more long deployments.
10: Ultimately, we all signed up to support and defend the country. And if this is what the smart people higher up think that we need to do in order to keep defending the country, then we're here to do it.
3: And Steve, NPR has confirmed that the Department of Defense was slow-walking news on casualties. What about communications for the families of these service members, particularly as they face these long deployments?
9: Well, you know, for one thing, these sailors are at sea a lot longer. Typically, carriers pull into port every month or so to resupply and let the crews decompress. But since Iran is striking U.S. bases in the Middle East, that has drastically limited the Navy's options. So part of the bombing campaign against Iran, the carrier USS Lincoln has spent more than 200 days at sea. That's more continuous time at sea than during the COVID-19 outbreak. Sailors say, you know, can say very little about what they've been doing during the months when they're away from home. Valerie Hepburn, she waited on the pier for her son, Justin Pless, who works in IT on the USS Fort Lauderdale. This was his first deployment, and he was gone for close to a year. She's worried about what's going to happen next.
11: Absolutely. It's scary because you just never know what's happening. Everything has been a shock. Every time something happens, we just don't know what direction we're going in this country. So, yeah, I'm a little afraid for him.
3: And finally, Steve, I just want to note that the slow flow of information from the Pentagon keeps coming up. As I understand, there hasn't been a press conference since May. Do we know why?
9: Yeah, since May. And no real reason given. And when it comes to what's next, I heard from some of these same sentiments from numerous families of sailors on other ships coming in and out of Naval Station Norfolk. They just don't know what to expect.
3: That's Steve Walsh reporting from Norfolk, Virginia. Thank you.
9: Thanks.

0: You're listening to All Things Considered from NPR News. New wildfires continue breaking out in multiple states in what has already been a very active summer fire season. The most destructive fire so far has been in Colorado. More than 300 homes have been lost in the largest fire there. It started in June, but people are only now being allowed to return to their properties. KRCC's Brianna Heaney takes us to Beulah, Colorado.
1: At a National Guard checkpoint outside the southern Colorado town, dozens of cars and trucks are lined up. Ned Pittman, Doc, age 70, is in one. He looks a little like a wizard in a big straw hat with a flowing white beard, and has a re-entry permit. It allows him to be escorted back into his neighborhood.
2: Howdy.
3: Are you here for the 8 a.m. escort?
2: Yeah, I am.
3: Okay, sounds great. I'll have you pull down just right down there.
1: This is the first time a lot of the people who live in these forested hills have seen each other since the Aspen Acres fire reached them.
2: Howdy. How y'all doing? Yeah, been waiting here quite a while. It looks like a nuclear bomb up there.
4: How are you doing?
2: I'm doing better.
4: Are you?
2: Better than I was, yeah.
1: The morning the fire got here, Pittman says he didn't think his place was in danger.
2: It was clear as a bell out, no smoke or nothing.
1: He drove to nearby Pueblo for a doctor's appointment. The smoke plume that formed later was his only sign that something was wrong.
2: I never even got a warning, a pre-evac warning or nothing.
1: We drove around a barren burned mountain into Beulah, where about 800 people lived.
2: It'll start getting darker and darker now.
1: Further in, closer to Pittman's house, the color gradient of the landscape quickly turns black. Few houses stand untouched. Through the shadowy valley of destruction, some folks we pass survey their properties, firefighters by their side. Others are doubled over or sitting in the ash with their heads in their arms.
2: You're my property. Oh, God, takes my breath away. Yeah, this used to be, you couldn't see 20 feet. It used to be so thick. That was a green, used to be a green truck. That was a trailer right there.
1: Now, the blackened landscape feels creepy. Scorched trees arch over ground that's a velvety charcoal color. Pittman lived and raised his four children here. It's now a pile of mostly light gray ash and rubble. The only thing intact was a standing bathtub and a cooking range.
2: Devastation so overwhelming.
1: Pittman, like a lot of folks who live in the area told me, doesn't have fire insurance. There are a lot of uncertain days ahead. He's not sure what he's going to do. In the meantime, he's been staying with his brother in Pueblo and is taking things one day at a time. The sprawling Aspen Acres fire is still not fully contained. Local governments have lifted evacuation orders in some areas and issued new ones in others. About 3,000 people are currently out of their homes. Fire managers say it may continue burning until it snows. For NPR News, I'm Brianna Heaney in Beulah, Colorado.

0: This is HPR 1 at 1247. I'm Mike Machado. The Art House by Illuminated Art is offering Hawaii-based artists a way to connect with one another to showcase their work to a global audience. The gallery officially opened in late May at the Waikiki Beach Marriott Resort. It features over 20 local artists and 30 small businesses from every major island in the state. Artist Danielle Rush founded the gallery after years of running an individual studio. She combines photography, painting, and makeup to create her pieces. Russ says the Art House is her way of giving back to the community that has supported her journey from the start.
1: It's really unheard of to have started becoming a visual artist, because I was a makeup artist for 20 years, but to start as a visual artist and to get where I've gotten in the short amount of time, and that is only for the help of others. I mean, it is literally the selflessness of friends of mine who have been artists, who have known what to do in order to push me forward, who've had me meet the right people, who've put me in touch with the right hotels, and honestly, it was with nothing in return.
0: The gallery is located on Kalakaua Avenue and open every day from 10 to 6. The Honolulu Ethics Commission just appointed its newest executive director. Attorney Sandy Ma will also serve as legal counsel for the ethics agency. She was previously the head of the nonprofit watchdog group Common Cause Hawaii. Ma spoke with HPR about the responsibility of her new role.
2: I look at this role as a public servant role. This agency is to serve the public good. We are here to restore and to keep the faith in government. Ethics and trust in government is the cornerstone of a working democracy. And this is why this agency is critical. Without trust in government, government fails. And really, that's the bottom line.
0: Ma said that residents can report ethics concerns on the City and County of Honolulu website. Links can be found at hawaiipublicradio.org. 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I'm Mike Machado at 1250.
3: This is All Things Considered from NPR News. I'm Ilsa Chang.
4: And I'm Juana Summers. The child actor to pop star Pipeline has given us Olivia Rodrigo and Miley Cyrus and Britney Spears. And for a while, Ramona.
5: I've always loved reading celebrity memoirs of former child stars.
4: Author Rachel Lynn Solomon.
5: Because I think it says something about our society that when we talk about child stars, it's couched in, oh, but she's okay now, as though this is the rare exception, that someone is coming out of this seemingly unscathed. So my goal with this story was to give Ramona that agency back.
4: Ramona is the female lead of Solomon's new romance novel. She's had enough of the school of hard knocks and signs up for school, college, at age 26, where she has this one psychology professor named Nick who, well, it's a romance novel, and it is called Extracurricular. Author Rachel Lynn Solomon knows the whole student-professor taboo is an old trope, but her Ramona isn't exactly powerless.
5: She really needs to make a change in her life. She has spent 26 years living in the public eye. She has been subjected to abuse from her manager parents, from the world at large, from executives, and she has reached a state of complete and total burnout. And there's always been someone else pulling the strings and leaving the music industry. Mm-hmm. This is really the first independent choice she has ever made.
4: And her journey into the classroom and into academia is what leads us to Nick, her psychology professor. And the first moment in the book, when she initially walks into his classroom, he's pretty wary and dismissive of her, doesn't really take her ambition seriously. Tell us about Nick and about the dynamic in those early days.
5: So Nick he's mid-30s, he's recently divorced, and I wanted to paint him as kind of the opposite of the professor archetype. You know, you think of this stiff, starchy guy with the sweater vest and the elbow patches. Mm-hmm. I wanted him to be the kind of confident, easygoing, generally unrattleable professor who's just always kind of running around the classroom, just loves connecting with students, and yet she really gets under his skin.
4: Rachel, your book combines a couple of popular tropes. There's the age gap between Ramona and Nick, but there's also the fact that Nick is Ramona's professor. I wonder, what appeals to you about these kinds of romance stories where there's a little bit of, I don't know, a taste of the forbidden?
5: For sure. And I realize that these are two tropes that can be extremely polarizing to readers. Mm-hmm. And I think that's part of what makes them so appealing, because yes, they are forbidden, they are taboo. And my goal with this book was to take those two tropes and turn this relationship into something as tender and loving as possible, because I mean, as people will hopefully see in the book, consent and communication are absolutely at the forefront. Mm-hmm. And that's just non-negotiable for me as a romance author, and especially when dealing with these tropes. But because Ramona is reclaiming a lot of her agency, and because they are at this power imbalance at the beginning, he is so used to being in control in his classroom. That's his domain. And then she comes charging in there, kind of going into his office, messing up his books, and he is completely taken aback. And they are both kind of grappling for power. You know, she comes from this world where she's famous, she's rich. It's not a typical age gap where she doesn't have any power. Mm-hmm. But I think as time goes on, it reveals that they are very perfectly matched for each other, because they're able to open up and be vulnerable in a way that they haven't with anyone else.
4: You recently wrote a piece about a one-line review that this book received, and I want to read that review so we can get into it. The review says, "The hottest thing a man can do is go to therapy." And first of all, I just want to say facts, but let's talk about how this relates to Nick and Ramona.
5: Yes. So because Nick has recently gone through a divorce, he has been in therapy. Literally the very first line of his first chapter is about him recently having gone to a therapy session. So he's set up for success in that he is learning how to process his emotions. But he's also very wary of how he appears to other people, in that he doesn't want to burden them with those emotions. We learn early on he only allows himself a very reasonable 10 minutes per day to wallow, because he doesn't want to bother anyone. Mm-hmm. And Ramona really encourages him to feel his feelings. And then Ramona has also spent quite a lot of time in therapy, unpacking the trauma she has dealt with, you know, as a result of her career, as a result of some of her past relationships. And actually, in one of their first scenes together, they both kind of make a joke about being in therapy. Mm-hmm. And about most of Los Angeles being in therapy. And I think they've really developed a lot of skills that enable them to slowly take off their masks and stop performing around the other person.
4: Hmm. You've made the case that romance novels are sort of the perfect place to explore mental health. Why do you think that is?
5: I think a huge part of that reason is, with a romance novel, one of the only rules is that you need to have either a happily ever after or a happy for now. So when readers pick up the book, they know that they are guaranteed that no matter what kind of trauma, you know, what kind of suffering you inflict on the characters, they will be together in the end. And with, you know, how messy and stressful and horrible the world can be, so many readers want that escapism. And I mean, first of all, it feels like just an honor to be able to provide that joy and that light to someone. But with regard to mental health, I think that, first of all, people are always wanting to see themselves in books, and they want to see that they can have this wild escapist love story no matter what is going on in their brain and how it's working. But yeah, I think it's really, romance novels are a soft place to land. And when you pick up a romance novel, or when I'm writing a romance novel, I feel like I'm making a promise to the reader that I might explore some difficult topics, but I will do it in a safe space. And mm-hmm. I will hopefully make them feel seen and understood, in that they are worthy of love.
4: I know that you used to work in public radio in Seattle, and one of your previous books, The X Talk, was actually set at a public radio station in the Pacific Northwest. So I wonder, are there things that you took away from your time in journalism that help you now as a fiction writer?
5: Yes. I mean, I think the major thing is that I'm so much less scared to reach out to people asking to interview them. Mm-hmm. I was a very shy, very unconfident teenager. And then going to college and studying journalism, I had to cold call people and ask if I could talk to them for the student newspaper. Sometimes it wasn't even calling, it was showing up in person. And I'm also 4'10", so I'm intimidated by pretty much everyone. So unfortunately, I didn't get to talk to any pop stars for this book, but or you're a psychology professor. Can I pick your brain about your job for a few minutes? And that always, I think, gives my books that extra bit of realism, I hope. Yeah, I think that if I didn't have that background, I don't know, I might still be that shy, awkward person typing away at their laptop at the back of the coffee shop. And now, you know, I might still be doing that, but maybe my posture is a little straighter. My head is a little higher. So it's giving me a lot of confidence.
4: We've been speaking with Rachel Lynn Solomon. Her new book, Extracurricular, is out now. Rachel, thank you.
5: Thank you. I had such a blast.

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0: Nicaragua's long-serving president says he is done with elections.
1: Now the world can see that Nicaragua is a full-on dictatorship.
2: Today, Daniela Ortega's path to dictatorship. I'm Carolyn Beeler.
0: And I'm Marco Werman. Also, as Congo battles a deadly Ebola outbreak, researchers are feeling the pressure to deliver a vaccine.
3: There are other people that are saying, why don't you have a vaccine? Why don't you have treatments? Why isn't there a treatment for this virus?
2: A fatal ICE shooting in Maine has immigrants there questioning American ideals.
4: The roots of this country are from immigrants.
0: And meet the man in demand by governments around the globe for his skill with a metal detector.
5: You never know what you'll find. Every day is a new surprise.
0: Plus, going to Tijuana for some vintage vinyl.
2: That's all ahead on The World.
6: BBC News with Roisin Hasty. President Zelensky of Ukraine has dismissed the commander of the armed forces, Oleksandr Syrsky. The move comes days after the removal of the popular defense minister, Mykhailo Fedorov, which triggered mass protests. The two men had clashed over the conduct of the war with Russia. Oleksandr Mereshko is chair of the Foreign Affairs Committee for the Ukrainian Parliament.
7: There were two crucial demands of the people who took to the streets. First of all, to reinstate Mr. Fedorov, and second demand was to remove General Syrsky. So we have the dismissal of General Syrsky. Instead of him, seems to be appointed a rather popular General Drapaty, who is widely respected in Ukraine and by the military. But the key issue remains the same, whether or not Mr. Fedorov will be reinstated. I think that President will take the right decision.
6: France has become the first EU state to ban children under 15 from accessing social media after Parliament approved a bill championed by President Macron. The new law will require platforms to implement age verification systems. Hugh Schofield in Paris says despite being approved, the bill has had mixed reactions.
8: Remember, Macron does not command a majority in the parliament. Many on the hard left voted against because they say it's unworkable. They say it gives too much power to third-party age-verifying websites, apps about which we know very little, and they say it's unfair to children and so on. But in general, there was a sort of consensus among the other parties that this is something that was timely and necessary. And, of course, it was also a pledge from President Macron to get this through before he leaves office next year.
6: OpenAI has disclosed that its advanced artificial intelligence models independently hacked another tech company called Hugging Face to steal information they needed to pass an internal evaluation. The AI agents managed to break out of a restricted sandbox testing environment to carry out the cyber attack. The US Secretary of State Pete Hegseth has told a Senate committee that the war with Iran has cost $37.5 billion so far, nearly $8 billion more than an estimate in May. In his first appearance before the Senate Appropriations Committee, along with the chairman of the Joint Chiefs of Staff, General Dan Kane, since the conflict restarted, Mr. Hegseth insisted President Trump should be commended for continuing the fight against Iran.
9: This battlefield and all the dynamics of it, of which the chairman and I are responsible for ensuring the president understands every branch and sequel of what could happen, and we did. The fact that those contingencies all were part of the possibility and we understood that is all the more reason why President Trump deserves the kind of praise he should get for undertaking this effort, having the courage to ensure that crazy Islamists can't have a nuclear weapon to hold us at issue.
6: World News from the BBC. President Trump has directed his administration to allow U.S. airlines to fly directly to Lebanon for the first time in four decades. It came after meeting his Lebanese counterpart, Joseph Aoun, in Washington. He's seeking U.S. support for Lebanon's army, which is trying to disarm Hezbollah. The Iran-aligned Houthi movement in Yemen says six ships have turned around in the Red Sea since it announced a maritime blockade on Saudi Arabia. There's been no verification, but the Houthis' threats have heightened concerns about further disruption to global energy markets. A U.S. judge in Florida has said Donald Trump must hand over financial records as part of his $10 billion defamation lawsuit against the BBC. The order came during the first hearing of the case regarding the president's lawsuit over a Panorama program that edited together different sections of his January 6th speech. Tom Bateman reports from the court in Florida.
10: The judge, Angelique Lett, granted a motion brought by the BBC's legal team to compel the release of financial records held by the trust Donald Trump created to manage his businesses while he is president. Although the judge's ruling can still be appealed, it amounts to a partial success in the corporation's legal attempt to force Mr. Trump to provide evidence for his claim of financial loss due to the Panorama edit. The judge gave a split decision on a separate request by the BBC for documents relating to January the 6th itself. The defamation case is currently focused on the procedure known as discovery, where the two sides provide records that could form evidence.
6: Students in the Netherlands have developed what they say is the world's first solar-powered ambulance. Instead of transporting patients to hospital, the vehicle is designed to bring medical care to remote parts of the world. The designers say the futuristic-looking vehicle has a range of just over 700 kilometres on a sunny day. BBC News.
2: This is The World. I'm Carolyn Beeler.
0: And I'm Marco Werman. It is good to be with you. Nicaragua's President Daniel Ortega made a rare appearance on Sunday to deliver a stark message. There will be no more elections in the country ever.
11: Aquí no volverán a haber elecciones.
2: Ortega made the announcement at a rally to mark the 47th anniversary of the end of an earlier dictatorship. Back then, it was Ortega's leftist group, the Sandinistas, that brought down the former military regime. Ortega is now 80 years old. He's held power for more than two decades in what's currently described as a co-dictatorship that he and his wife, Rosario Murillo, lead together. She is 75.
0: To understand how we got here and where things are headed for a country with leaders that decide to simply stop elections, we turn to Cindy Regidor, a Nicaraguan journalist currently based in San Jose, Costa Rica.
1: I think that now the world can see that the Nicaragua is a full-on dictatorship and that even like the leader, Daniel Ortega, is like openly admitting it. This is not the moment Nicaragua suddenly became a dictatorship. It is the moment Ortega publicly admitted that there would no longer be even a pretense of democratic alternation.
0: Take us back to the beginning, 1979, 1980. Remind us who the Sandinistas were and who Ortega toppled.
1: The Sandinistas led the revolution that overthrew the Somoza dictatorship in 1979. This is a right-wing dictatorship that remained in power for 40 years. Daniel Ortega is a former guerrilla leader and one of the leaders of the Sandinista revolution. And he was president of Nicaragua during the 1980s. Then he lost a democratic election in 1990 and returned to power in 2007. And since then, he has gradually dismantled democratic institutions and he has concentrated power around himself, his wife, Rosario Murillo, and their family.
0: I mean, going back to the 1980s with the Sandinistas, they became something of the darlings of international socialist movements. They were the British rockers, The Clash, even named one of their most political recordings Sandinista. I want to go back to the 1990s and early 2000s when Ortega was not president. I mean, he actually ran several times and was defeated. But when he came back in 2007, help us understand how Ortega went from being a former freedom fighter, then a well-behaved Democrat heeding the popular vote, to then becoming what is effectively a dictator. What happened?
1: Well, I think that at the beginning, they were pretending to be a democratic government, and they knew that they had to play by the rules. But at the same time, they were systematically trying to co-opt all the other branches of power, the electoral authorities, the judiciary system. And the electoral processes that happened during that time were not really fair. And well, the most obvious example of that was the 2021 election, when all the presidential hopefuls were either detained or banished and stripped from their citizenship. And so what has happened is that because after the 2018 protests, they knew that they were no longer popular, they just decided to intensify repression and they imposed a de facto police state. And so they no longer cared about what the nation thought about them. They just knew that they needed to remain in power.
0: I'm speaking with Nicaraguan journalist Cindy Regidor about the announcement by President Daniel Ortega that his government is not going to hold any more elections. Cindy, can you just elaborate a bit more on how this co-dictatorship between Daniel Ortega and his wife Rosario Murillo has operated and how it's further undermined democracy in Nicaragua?
1: In practice, Daniel Ortega has remained as the symbolic leader of the revolution. But it is Rosario Murillo who is well known to be the person that is actually taking all the decisions in the country. She gained notoriety in the 2007 election because she was the one that ran the campaign, and it was considered successful, of course, because they won. This also stemmed after Daniel Ortega was denounced by his stepdaughter for sexual abuse.
0: Right.
1: And Rosario Murillo, she decided to side with Daniel Ortega instead of with her daughter. And so what many people think is that that's basically the moment where Rosario Murillo gained leverage, became Daniel Ortega's equal.
0: Yeah, pretty stunning. How have these moves towards consolidating control of the country been perceived among Nicaraguans?
1: If you look at the footage from the 2018 protest, you can see that it was massive. The majority of the country, the private sector, the church, the NGOs, and the population in general, they were demanding that the repression stop and that the president should resign. And the only reason why we no longer see that, it's because any kind of protest that is not allowed by the government is completely forbidden, and you can end up in jail or banished from your own country.
0: So Cindy, Ortega says with this move, he's building a wall between him and the opposition. What meaningful opposition still exists in Nicaragua?
1: Inside of Nicaragua, there is basically none. And if there are some members of the opposition inside Nicaragua, they must remain silent and under the radar, because otherwise they would be put in prison. And then the prominent leaders are all exiled, and many of them after being in jail for several years, and the government then decided to expel them from the country. And so they're not allowed back in the country, and there's no possibility of organizing any kind of movement from inside of Nicaragua, because the repression, the crackdown is very, very heavy.
0: I also wanted to ask you, Cindy, about relations between the U.S. and Daniel Ortega's Nicaragua. I mean, in recent years, we know they've been bumpy and antagonistic, but for some reason, Nicaragua lately seems to have escaped the level of attention and regime change that the Trump administration has directed at Cuba and Venezuela. Why does it seem the White House does not have Nicaragua in its crosshairs?
1: Yeah, no, I think Nicaragua, it doesn't seem to be a priority right now, especially when you have a country like Venezuela. And Nicaragua does not have Venezuela's oil reserves. And Nicaragua doesn't have the same geopolitical significance such as Cuba. So at this point, there is no public indication that the United States is preparing an operation similar to the one carried out against Nicolas Maduro. But I do think that it does have an effect on how Ortega and Rosario Murillo are now acting. And I think that it does create fear and paranoia. But the reality is that so far, what we have seen from the United States is mainly economic sanctions, visa restrictions, trade pressure, but no more than that so far.
0: So one last question, Cindy. Earlier when we heard Ortega making his announcement, I noticed some applause when he said no more elections. Who still supports him and Murillo in Nicaragua?
1: They still have a base, a part of the population who either strongly believes that they are still representatives of the revolution that overthrew the Somoza dictatorship. You may say radical left-wing Nicaraguans who still believe that Ortega and his wife are victims of a conspiracy by the United States. And well, there's also people who are afraid, and they work for the government, and they need to side with them because otherwise they could lose their jobs or worse.
0: Cindy Regidor is a Nicaraguan journalist currently based in San Jose, Costa Rica.

0: It has been over a week since an ICE agent fatally shot a man in Biddeford, Maine. The death of 25-year-old Johan Sebastian Duran Guerrero has reverberated across the U.S. and his native Colombia. In Biddeford itself, a city with a long history of immigration, Duran Guerrero's family, friends, and community are grappling with the loss of a young man who they say worked hard to provide for his family. Maine Public's Ari Snyder reports.
1: On Thursday, in the basement of the Lincoln Hotel in downtown Biddeford, Carolina Rojas Alvarez stood at a podium in front of a crowd of reporters gathered to hear her first public statement since the death of her partner.
2: Johan Sebastián Duran Guerrero era un hombre juicioso, trabajador, entregado a su familia.
3: Johan Sebastián Duran Guerrero, he was a responsible man, a hard worker devoted to his family. He always dreamed big, and he had so many dreams left to fulfill. He did everything to see me happy. He always said I was his life, and that he dreamed of a whole lifetime with me. He always told me, until we're little old people.
1: Arm in arm with Duran Guerrero's sister and speaking through an interpreter, Rojas Alvarez painted a portrait of the man she described as kind and joyful, who treated her like a queen, she said, and devoted himself to caring for their 3-year-old daughter.
3: From the moment he learned he would have a little princess, everything in him changed. He always said, that little girl will never lack for anything, and that's how it was. From the moment he held her in his arms and held her tiny hand, he never let her go.
2: Como le decía, nunca le faltó nada.
1: While Rojas Alvarez and the rest of Duran Guerrero's family are confronting his loss, the shooting has also sent shockwaves through an immigrant community where there are few degrees of separation.
4: It's still been feeling sad.
1: Nancy is a resident of Biddeford who asked to be identified only by her first name because her own citizenship application is still in process. She works in the restaurant industry and says she knew Duran Guerrero through his work as a delivery driver. Like him, she's also from Colombia.
4: When they say it's from your country, you just take that one so in your heart.
1: Biddeford has long attracted people from all over the world seeking to carve out a living here. In the 1800s and 1900s, waves of French Canadian and Irish immigrants came to work in the textile mills. Sam Smithwick, language coordinator at Biddeford Adult Education, says more recent arrivals are from the Middle East, Central Africa, and Latin America. He says many are eager to advance their careers and give back to their community.
5: An overwhelming number of new Mainers are changing careers and moving into healthcare. And most often when I ask them what prompted that change, their response is, Maine took care of me, and I want to take care of Maine.
1: Smithwick says that leads to unexpected moments of connection between immigrants new and old.
5: Someone speaking about their mother or father that are in an elder care facility and reverting back to the French language, and they have a French nurse from Haiti taking care of them. That's a special gift that you get in a city of immigrants.
1: But the sense of safety and belonging that generations of immigrants have found here has been strained for months under the weight of increased ICE activity. At an Angolan market downtown, shop owner Andre is ringing up a customer who came in for 5 rolls of doughy cassava bread.
6: Okay, merci.
1: Andre, who asked to be identified only by his first name out of concern for his own safety, says that customer's husband was arrested by ICE just last week, and one of the pastors at his church was detained a couple months ago. He says some immigrants are now trying to leave in hopes of finding safety elsewhere.
6: They are trying to go and to move, find another safe place.
1: Andre says for his part, he has no plans to move. His family owns a house, he says, and his kids, who went through the local school system, feel at home here. But business is down, and he says the fact that Duran Guerrero wasn't even the target of the ICE operation that ended in his death makes him afraid that it could happen to anyone. As he stocks a cooler with water bottles on this steamy July afternoon, Andre says he understands that some people in this country don't like immigrants, despite the central role that they've played in the country's history.
6: The roots of this country start from immigrants.
1: Trying to push them out, he says, it's like cutting off the roots of your own tree. For The World, I'm Ari Snyder, Portland, Maine.

0: 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Stick with us.
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2: 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These are nations like India, Canada, and parts of Europe that used to rely on American superpower. 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
0: This is The World. I'm Carolyn Beeler. The Caribbean island of Grenada used to be divided up into massive plantations growing sugarcane, cotton, tobacco. Working those plantations were tens of thousands of enslaved people whose stories Steve Lewis is working to uncover and document. Lewis is an amateur genealogist from the UK whose parents are from the west coast of Grenada.
6: They both grew up in the same parish in St. John. And my mum at the time, she was quite close to my dad. They'd known each other for many, many years. So a lot of my dad's family, my mum actually knew quite well.
0: For the past several years, Lewis has been using historical records to identify both enslaved people and enslavers in the former British colony. He has been publishing their stories online in what he calls the Depths of Paradise Project. It all started when he found a set of old papers after his father's death. Those papers had a list of names, including Charles Langine.
6: Langine was the family name of my grandfather, and he came from a big family. There are lots of Langines in Grenada.
0: Steve Lewis told me that his research changed what he knew about his own background.
6: The family had always told me that he was French, born in France, and was a white person. And that's what we all believed. But I managed to find his will. And in his will, it showed that he spent his whole life in this small village in Grenada. His will was interesting because he left his carpentry tools to his sons and left a lot of land to his sons as well. And that was a bit of a strange combination. If he was a white person in Grenada in those times, I would not have expected him to live in a small kind of rural village. And also, as a white person, he wouldn't really be leaving his carpentry tools, his trade, to his sons because they would have a much more privileged lifestyle, I would imagine. But then as a black person, he wouldn't really have had the means to have had so much land at that time. So I came to the thought that he was probably mixed.
0: Interesting.
6: So I thought, okay, I've got a bit of a head start here. Let me find out if I can find any other Langines in Grenada in the 1700s.
0: And along the way, you have expanded beyond your own family history into a larger endeavor of documenting the stories of the people enslaved in Grenada and slaveholders. Why did you decide to expand the scope?
6: I think it was out of curiosity. I started researching the Langines, and I came across a database that documented the 46,000 British people who claimed compensation at the end of slavery.
0: That was compensation for the enslaved people, their property that they had to give up.
6: That's right. So the award was given to the enslavers and not those people that they had enslaved. So the compensation records will say exactly how much they claimed for and how many people they claimed for. And then you can look at the slave registers and you can identify who these people were. And each register is a snapshot of what happened at that particular time. But if you were to collate all that information, you can make one central database and look at the fortunes of a particular person from 1817 to 1834. So not a snapshot, but you start looking at someone's life. You can start to see families. You can start to see how, you know, if families stay together. You can start to see, you know, if there were siblings there. You could start to see relationships. You get a feel for the extent of their lives.
0: The stories that you've been able to put together about these formerly enslaved people, is there anything that was surprising to you about what their lives looked like?
6: not necessarily surprising. It was more a confirmation of what I had thought and what I'd learned over the years. They lived very hard lives, and they had, on the whole, quite short lives. They're working under duress, and they're living in unsanitary conditions. Mm. And also, their children are born into the same system, and it gets passed down from generation to generation of hardship. I'm asked, why do I want to really spend my time just digging through all of that? Mm. Because it's a horrible kind of, you know, story.
0: Yeah, it's a stark reality to face.
6: It's a stark reality, but I looked at it a different way, and I thought, as bad as it was, these people came through it. These people ended up surviving this real hardship, and they weren't given anything. They weren't given a head start. They got nothing. And yet they were able to build lives, build towns, build civilizations, in the end, help to build countries.
0: Yeah.
6: And I thought this takes an awful lot of strength and a lot of fortitude to have survived all of this and still come through it. And for the people that have gone before, there go I. You know, I'm a descendant of that.
0: Steve, you are not only documenting the stories of the enslaved people, you're also documenting the stories of the slave owners. Why do both?
6: Well, because my family has both, and I think that's not unusual. Mm-hmm. I think for a lot of Caribbean people, they'll find that there is a European ancestry as well as the African ancestry. And I thought to myself, this is history. It's not black history. It's a shared history. I talk a lot about it being a British story, but this British story has very similar parallels to what we see in America and across other parts of Europe. It's a shared history.
0: I think a lot of what you have been talking about will sound familiar to listeners, you know, very similar to the way that slavery worked in the American South. Is there anything that you know of that is particular about how slavery or the plantation system worked in the Caribbean that might be unique or that might have made life different for those who were enslaved?
6: Well, my understanding is that the economies of America differed from the Caribbean in that if you were enslaved and you went to the Caribbean, you were worked to death. And so you'd be lucky to survive 10 years of being enslaved.
0: Wow.
6: But in America, they gave them just enough for them to live on and then have families. And actually then it's more profitable for you to have a family of enslaved people rather than having to buy enslaved people time and time and time again. So
0: wow.
6: The American model in that sense was different. I think conditions in the Caribbean were generally much harsher, if you can possibly envisage that.
0: It's already
6: very bad.
0: And it goes to what you said bad. About these being stories of strength. So even in this incredibly harsh system, there were people who survived and went on to have generations of descendants.
6: Yeah, as I say, I'm keen to pull these stories out and in a way to just to show strength and fortitude, not a victim story, because no one really wants to know about that. We kind of feel we know enough about it already. It's a much more encouraging seeing how people have struggled and really gone through all of that.
0: What is next for your project, your website?
6: Well, that's a good question, because the more I research, the more I feel there are things I want to say and I can do with this information. I can think of at least four different titles of publications I can write. So I'm looking at film, I'm looking at website, I'm looking at a publication, I'm looking at exhibitions, I'm looking at public speaking. There's a lot that can be done.
0: I can hear your passion just coming through in with all of these ideas. And I understand that you spent your career in pharmaceuticals, so this is a totally huge pivot for you. Did you ever envision this is what you'd be doing in your second chapter?
6: Never, never, ever. My whole career has been in sales and marketing within the pharmaceutical industry. But I found a passion for this hobby that I had before. I can just see how much more can be achieved and can be done, because it's a space that is vacant, to be honest.
0: Steve Lewis is an amateur genealogist and founder of the Depths of Paradise Project. He also established the Grenada Research Associates Group to support probate research in the Caribbean.
1: You are with the world.

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1: I'm Carolyn Beeler. The Ebola outbreak in Eastern Democratic Republic of the Congo is continuing to spread, with more than 2,400 confirmed cases and close to 1,000 deaths. Several vaccines for this particular strain of the virus, Bundibugyo, are in the works. Among them, an Oxford-led effort has advanced to human trials in the UK. There's also an mRNA candidate from Moderna and an experimental vaccine regimen spearheaded by Merck. For populations in affected areas, an effective vaccine cannot come soon enough. Armin Sprecher is an epidemiologist with Doctors Without Borders who's been working on Ebola in the Democratic Republic of the Congo. He was just in the DRC's worst affected province, Ituri. I started by asking him which vaccines in the pipeline offer the most hope for the local population and for frontline workers.
2: The vaccine that probably is the most hopeful would be one that's being worked on by IAVI, which is basically like the current vaccine for Ebola virus disease, which goes by the trade name Ervebo, except instead of the glycoprotein, which is like the spike protein when we were talking about COVID, for Ebola virus, they put in the one for Bundibugyo virus. And it works very quickly. It's a single shot. And it can even protect people who are already infected, although not yet symptomatic. I can't say for sure that it will be better than the Moderna one or the Serum Institute of India one that they're doing with Oxford. It's just that that is the one that is most like the one we know and are very fond of.
1: IAVI, define that for me, Armin.
2: That is the International AIDS Vaccine Initiative.
1: And how quickly is it likely that a vaccine that they develop might actually be out in the world starting to help people?
2: The last word we had, which is a little while ago, was that they were hoping to be able to bring that to bear in December, which means it is probably the furthest out of the three that are currently being considered, unfortunately.
1: And when is the soonest you might expect to see a vaccine?
2: Well, we have heard rumors that the Moderna vaccine could be available as soon as September.
1: So that is still a couple of months away at best. In the meantime, I know that you with Doctors Without Borders are working on an experimental vaccine regime that would include a shot that targets the more common Zaire strain of Ebola and then a shot of an experimental vaccine against a different Ebola strain. What's the status of that effort and what is the thinking behind that?
2: So the partnership is assembled. The Ministry of Health here in the Democratic Republic of Congo is very excited about the idea, as is Africa CDC. So the willingness amongst all of those agencies is a great starting point. The protocol has been written, but it has not yet been approved. The vaccines are there. So the Ebola virus vaccine, Ervebo, is sitting in a stockpile in Copenhagen, and it just requires a bit of paperwork to liberate that, and that should go quickly. The other vaccine against Sudan virus disease is with IAVI as well, and that is in the United States, and we are discussing the logistics of making that available with them.
1: There's already a lot of distrust of medical workers there. I understand you would know better than I, but if these experimental shots, you know, don't work, would that make that distrust worse?
2: Well, this is why anytime you do a study, and especially when you do a study in a place like here, you have a component of the study that goes out into the communities that you're going to be working with and makes it clear what you're up to, why you're doing what you're doing, answering their questions, and trying to establish that trust. Because all of these studies require willing participants. Nobody's coerced into this. And you want to give them a well-informed choice, which requires bringing them up to speed on what it is you're doing. So you want to get out into the community and sort of broadcast to them and address community-wide questions.
1: I'm curious what it actually looks like to run a vaccine trial during an Ebola outbreak. I would imagine it is different for example, this Oxford vaccine that's being developed in the UK and the stopgap regime that you all are hoping to test out. But it sounds complicated to run a vaccine trial in the middle of an outbreak.
2: Oh, yeah. First off, we can just start with the vaccines themselves. The two vaccines that we're planning on working with, they travel at minus 60 degrees Celsius, more than a deep freeze.

0: and that makes transport tricky. Then, because this is being done in the setting of research, everybody has to go through the informed consent and enrollment process, and the researchers have to make sure that everything is kosher. The other thing is we're targeting healthcare workers, so it's not like you go out and say everybody line up and, you know, have at it. We are going specifically to people who are working in the treatment units, who are working in healthcare centers. Even the people who go into the treatment units and mop the floors, they're at risk too. So anybody who has an occupational risk contracting Bundibugyo virus disease is somebody who we're targeting with this program.
1: Yeah, and I'll just say that 36 healthcare workers have died so far. At least 121 healthcare workers and other frontline responders have been infected. I want to get into a bit more your experience on the ground there. What are you hearing from people, community members in areas where Ebola is spreading about what they, you know, feel that they need most to help prevent the spread of Ebola, help not get sick?
0: Well, communities contain multitudes, and no individual or group speaks for the totality here.
1: Sure.
0: So there are people who say things we've heard before, like Ebola isn't real. This is something made up by these people so that they can make money. They're doing this to deprive us of resources and various things like that. And that's we take seriously, because those people, when they get significantly frustrated, can take out their passions on healthcare centers. And we don't want to have another one burned down like we did in a previous outbreak. There are other people that are saying, why don't you have a vaccine? Why don't you have treatments? We heard there were treatments for these. Why isn't there a treatment for this virus? You know, get your act together, get moving. This is what we want. So those are two different extremes. And there are people in the middle that are sort of less filled with energy, saying that they are ready and looking for help. And then there are people that don't know what's up. They've heard so many different stories going one way or the other. They just sort of stay home. And unfortunately, these are the ones we worry about, because when you have Ebola virus disease and you, or Bundibugyo virus disease in this case, and you stay home, your virus is shed home and infects people in your home, and you're not where we can help you.
1: Mm.
0: So we would love to have these people out in the open where we can talk to them, address their concerns, and hopefully convince them to come to us for care.
1: If this outbreak begins to subside before trials are complete, what happens with the vaccines under development? Can they still be proven to work?
0: If all goes well and you do the right paperwork, you can pick up where you left off in another country. But you have to, for example, if the trial that you're running is approved in the Democratic Republic of the Congo and the next outbreak is in Uganda, then you have to do all the same things with the Ugandan health authorities. And what we've learned is the time to do that is not after the outbreak has started, but you try and do that ahead of time. So we're learning. We're getting better.
1: But the development of a vaccine would be paused, basically, and then have to be picked up again if another outbreak emerges.
0: Sure. And that's the problem. Like this virus, this is only the third outbreak since, well, ever for this virus, and third outbreak since 2007. This does not happen often, and a vaccine developer might be waiting a long time. So we would really want to seize the opportunity that this outbreak presents. And I hesitate to call outbreaks opportunities, but that's what they are, even if they are a tragedy for the people that have to live through them, which means that you have to get moving as quickly as you can. You cannot stall and just assume that there will be enough time for you. So you're right. You want to catch the wave and ride it rather than have it roll past you and leave you stranded.
1: Armid Sprecher is an epidemiologist with Doctors Without Borders who's been working on Ebola in the Democratic Republic of the Congo.

0: Tijuana, the legendary Mexican border city, less than 20 miles south of us in San Diego. It makes sense that over the years, Tijuana musicians have been more dialed in to trends coming out of the U.S. than they are to the vibe in Mexico City, some 1,700 miles away. For some Tijuana artists, that proximity to Southern California only amplifies the desire to proudly represent being from Tijuana, or TJ as some locals like to call it. In the spring of 2025, I drove across the border to spend a few hours taking in TJ music, past and present, by crate digging in record shops not far from the main drag. I was joined by Beto Arcos. Beto's a music journalist with a deep knowledge of Latin American pop music. Together, we jumped right in. It was 11 a.m., still early for a Saturday, and the manager at our first record store, La Ciruela Electrica, the Electric Plum, he was sweeping the curb. When he finally opened the door, we were the first ones in, and, well, what can I say?
1: Wow.
0: Looks like we walked into a disc digger's goldmine.
1: This is amazing. Wow. This is a classic rock band from the 1960s that everybody listened to. They were very popular across the country. And they were from TJ. I just learned this from the man here.
0: The man Beto was just referring to is Pedro Serrano, the owner of Casa Retro, who took us from the TJ music of the 1960s, like this band, Los Rocking Devils, to sounds of the 1970s. He put on one record by a band that played the Avándaro Music Festival, Mexico's answer to Woodstock, in 1973.
2: This is a Mexican band. This is from TJ.
1: This band was in Avándaro.
2: I mean, the message that they have, it's very subversive. So this kind of band, you know.
0: Well, the band is called Peace and Love.
2: It's called Peace and Love.
0: What's subversive about
2: they
0: that?
2: They talk about going against the power, you know, fighting against the power. They're talking about, you know, drugs, marijuana, all that.
1: Yeah, there was definitely a period of horrendous censorship in Mexico after Avándaro, after 1973. And there were police raids all the time. They were, you know, taken to jail. This didn't really, you know, this happened for more than 10, 15 years until the 1980s when things started to open up and you start to see the beginning of what became the Rock en Español movement.
0: What would you say is the role of pop music in Tijuana? I mean, Tijuana has like so much regional attention for its music, but what about the pop scene?
1: There's someone that actually has to do with Tijuana and people don't know, and that he's American. And he had a lot to do with pop music in the 1960s. I'm talking about Herb Alpert. He came one week into Tijuana with a friend to the bull ring to see a bullfight. And the sound that was coming out of the side, because there was, you know, the band that was playing not just Mexican music, they were playing pasodobles and all this brassy sound. That's what kind of triggered in him this idea for the Tijuana Brass. He went back to Los Angeles. Next thing you know, he's recording this kind of Mexican influence sound. And there you have Herb Alpert and the Tijuana Brass.

0: Ah, pues ya encontré a mi héroe. Ya nomás. One of my favorite singers from música norteña. Okay, this is like, he was, in my opinion, one of the best.
1: Who are we talking about here?
0: Lalo González, better known as El Piporro.
1: Oh, and is El Piporro kind of associated with Tijuana in some ways?
0: No, just the North in general.
1: Yeah.
0: But his stature, his place in history as a musician and as a singer is really the entire border.

0: amazing, really amazing. And he sang all these songs that he had in his repertoire of kind of poking fun at life at the border.
1: Well, you were talking about one earlier, Chulas Fronteras.
0: Chulas Fronteras is really one of these songs where he takes apart the myth of working as an immigrant, working in the fields. And he talks about his experience going back and forth in the border. And he makes fun of that experience and the exchange that he has with the border guard. It's hilarious.
2: This is my picture. Un poco bigotón, but it's my picture. Bueno, sí, pero tú estás tomando because I have money. And with the money, dancing the dog, con dinero baila el perro, criatura. Échate un trago, no te vayas, Dios.
0: Oh. I found something from TJ here.
1: What is this?
0: This is Tijuana No. This is probably the hottest, the most well-known album of this band from TJ, Tijuana No. It's called Transgresores de la Ley, Transgressors of the Law. Oh my God, this
1: goes. And what was the track on here that really, like, hit big?
0: I would say probably Golpes Bajos, Low Hits. Oh, wow. How old is this record? This has got to be early 90s, mid-90s, but this is a reissue, so I'd have to look it up to see what year this came out.

0: And here, of course, we have one of the great voices of Tijuana, who used to play, who used to sing with Tijuana No, Julieta Venegas. This is probably one of her most pop-oriented albums that came out, I don't know, 10, 12 years ago. Mm. It's called Sí, Julieta Venegas. She's dressed as a kind of somebody that's either going to get married or a quinceañera or something.
1: Or maybe somebody about to get divorced because she's like pulling on that glove.
0: That too. That absolutely, that too.
1: What's a good track on this one to play, do you think?
0: I'm a sucker for this tune, Andar Conmigo. It's like beautiful, very melodic. I just love the hook on that song. Hi.

0: I think Tijuana continues to be an important city in terms of its impact, in terms of the freedom, of the liberty that people feel coming to the city and being able to create whatever they want without, you know, anybody telling them, no, don't do this, don't do that, do it this way. No, everybody's free to do whatever they want. TJ, I think, has that history from going back, you know, decades.
1: Beto, it has been such a pleasure to go disc digging with you in Tijuana. Thank you so much.
0: Oh, it's always a pleasure. Thank you so much for inviting me. It's been a lot of fun.

0: 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More to come right here on The World.
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2: 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DeShields describes himself as Afro-queer, a longtime HIV survivor, and an unreformed hippie who grew up in Baltimore's innermost inner city. 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
6: This is The World. I'm Carolyn Beeler. If I say metal detector, you might think of someone at the beach slowly scanning the sand for coins or the occasional lost ring. It's exactly that image that captivated a young boy who would go on to become one of the world's leading experts. Reporter Stephanie Fried in Tel Aviv introduces us to Israel's metal man, whose services are requested by individuals and governments around the world.
7: 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On this Friday morning in a field in central Israel, a group of about 24 metal detection hobbyists searches for buried treasures.
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7: Fun for hobbyists, but not necessarily for archaeologists who aren't super enthusiastic about the metal detection crowd. Antiquities Authority theft inspector and archaeologist Ilan Haddad explains.
9: Using metal detectors is a very big problem and very big issue that we are facing because it's basically deleting history.
7: Haddad says unsupervised finds lead to the loss of historical context, narrative, and reference forever. But then there's Israel's metal man, Gon Erez. He's one of the world's leading metal detection experts, specializing in unearthing lost and forgotten objects and treasures for governments, militaries, and private individuals. His detecting passion started when he was 10, while he was walking along Daytona Beach with his father. He asked what the people scanning the sand were up to. His father answered, "They're searching for buried treasure." And he was hooked. Gon's office is in prime real estate location in central Tel Aviv, a block from the beach. And when you come in, it's small and full of metal detection gear. He's barefoot, shorts, deep tan, as if he either just came for the beach or he's going to go there after. His colorful Hawaiian shirt and shoeless presentation may send out laid-back vibes, but when it comes to the profession he chose nearly half a decade ago while strolling the beach with his dad, Erez is dedicated and serious about his find.
10: I was absolutely obsessed by finding him. But I mean obsessed. I mean obsessed.
11: Meaning what?
10: Thousands of hours of work.
7: Thousands of hours of research, outreach, and consultations with forensics experts and military attachés in an effort to identify a British World War II lieutenant whose ID bracelet he found.
10: Ken Hamoudi in Italy and all that. So
7: UPS. At his headquarters, deliveries, pickups, and phone calls are relentless. Last year, Erez received official military accolades in Rome and Sicily's Peace Prize.
11: Tonino Bello, Gan Erez.
12: Premia l'assessore Giorgio Di.
7: The catalyst, three Italian dog tags found in central Israel.
10: The Italians were notorious for giving up, for surrendering. So they would go by hundreds and maybe thousands to surrender because they had no interest in dying.
7: The tags belong to Italian prisoners of war captured by the British during the famous World War II Battle of El Alamein in Egypt. Erez spent months tracking down their families and eventually found them. He handed tags over in person to relatives and to Italy's National Military Museum. He has also been honored for finding World War II British and Polish military remnants, and he's currently working with cartographers, historians, and volunteers to recover the remains of an Australian soldier buried in Israel during World War I. Erez is also frequently called in to help people find precious and sentimental items. 2 hours ago, my partner's ring fell into the sea. We were just married yesterday, this newlywed chuckles. She's laughing now that his wedding ring is back on his finger, but a few hours ago, different story. This is from a video that Erez sent me.
10: You never know what you'll find. It's just full of surprises. Every day is a new surprise.
7: The surprises prompt his parting advice. If a deceased loved one claimed for years to have hidden goodies beneath floorboards, under a sink, or in the walls, don't ignore that.
10: I took the chisel and I stick my hand. Gold bar, gold color, 8 gold bars.
7: Worth how much?
10: 1.5 million shekels.
7: That's $500,000. The bars were inside kitchen sink pipes hidden by a family's father. But it didn't end there. The same family told Erez their deceased mom had for years talked about hiding valuables beneath the bedroom floor. In the bedroom, Erez noticed an uneven floor tile. Ironically, he had to convince the family to let him break it open.
10: And I see a little plastic box like the size of a matchbox that was inside 355 diamonds. You should have seen his brothers and sister. They came faster than the ambulance would come.
7: Paradoxically, the first metal detector mentioned in history had nothing to do with finding coins or gold. It was built in 1881 to help locate a bullet lodged in U.S. President James Garfield's back. The inventor was Alexander Graham Bell. Unfortunately, hospital bed springs confused Bell's detector, and the bullet wasn't recovered. Garfield died of his infected wound, but the prototype was in place. 50 years later, the first commercial metal detector was sold in the U.S. to find bullets and treasures alike. For The World, I'm Stephanie Fried in Tel Aviv.
0: Yeah, all it took was hearing the word metal to cue this up, a new project of metal rockers called Nuclear Messiah, a who's who of global artists who live by the sound of a Marshall amp and reside in the heyday of 70s and 80s metal rock. This track, Look at Yourself, is with Canadian vocalist Sebastian Bach.

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1: 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I'm Carolyn Beeler.
0: And I'm Marco Werman. Thank you for listening. We'll see you tomorrow.

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